0: This halts the entry of all aid and commercial goods into Gaza, as well as the entry and exit of aid workers and volunteer doctors. Additionally, Israel has closed checkpoints throughout the occupied West Bank, further restricting movement between Palestinian cities there. Israel similarly sealed Gaza's crossings in the early days of the U.S.-Israeli war on Iran, but reopened them after U.S. pressure. Meanwhile, Israel continues striking Lebanon and Gaza. Gaza health officials say nearly 30 Palestinians have been killed in airstrikes since Saturday, including at least six on Monday. Anas Babo, NPR News, Gaza City.
1: Disgraced cryptocurrency executive Sam Bankman-Fried is asking President Trump for a pardon. As NPR's Bobby Allen reports, Bankman-Fried is serving a 25-year sentence for fraud and money laundering.
2: After months of praising Trump, Bankman-Fried has formally asked for a presidential pardon. A jury convicted the one-time crypto star in 2023 after prosecutors alleged he used money from his customers at the crypto exchange FTX to prop up another business and to pay for his luxury penthouse in the Bahamas. Bankman-Fried was a Democratic mega donor before he was sent to federal prison, but he has since changed his tune, taking jailhouse interviews with Fox News and celebrating President Trump. Trump has issued more than 1,600 pardons and clemencies in his second term, most of those tied to the January 6th Capitol rioters. Bobby Allen, NPR News.
1: New York City Mayor Zoran Mamdani says a new watch party has been scheduled for fans during tonight's NBA Finals game between the New York Knicks and the San Antonio Spurs. This comes after the U.S. Secret Service and New York City Police canceled a planned gathering outside Madison Square Garden. NPR's Brian Mann reports.
3: Mamdani and President Trump will both be at Game 3 of the NBA Finals tonight. According to city officials, law enforcement determined a watch party for fans outside the Garden wouldn't work because of heightened security surrounding Trump's visit. The last watch party at the venue Friday night turned chaotic with more than two dozen arrests. The newly scheduled gathering will be held for 5,000 fans in Bryant Park, also in Midtown Manhattan. Attendance is free, but registration is required. In a statement, Mamdani said these watch parties have become a celebration of New York City itself. The Knicks play at home tonight, holding a 2-0 lead in the series. Brian Mann, NPR News, New York.
1: A powerful magnitude 7.8 earthquake hit the southern Philippines, triggering landslides, causing buildings to collapse and killing at least 35 people. The Pacific Tsunami Warning Center lifted its alert hours after the quake. This is NPR News. A new Treasury Inspector General report raises concerns about ICE's ability to safeguard taxpayer information. ICE and the IRS agreed last year to share taxpayer data for immigration investigations. The report documents security concerns surrounding the arrangement, which has faced lawsuits and controversy. In February, a federal judge found the IRS unlawfully disclosed taxpayer information to ICE. Health Secretary Robert F. Kennedy Jr. says future doctors will now need stronger knowledge of nutrition-based medicine before they can obtain a license to practice. NPR's Maria Godoy reports the change is part of Kennedy's push to get medical schools to teach more about nutrition.
4: Kennedy announced the change at a press conference Monday. He said nutrition will now account for about 15% of the content on the three-step medical licensing exams that medical students are required to take in the U.S.
5: That means nutrition will no longer sit at the margins of medical education. It will shape what students learn, what physicians master, what licensing boards assess, and ultimately how patients receive care.
4: The groups that agreed to the plan include the National Board of Medical Examiners and the National Board of Osteopathic Medical Examiners. Maria Godoy, NPR News.
1: An amateur historian has lost prized artifacts tied to Abraham Lincoln after he left a folder on the roof of his car and drove off from Connecticut College. According to Connecticut Insider, the documents included an invitation to the 1864 inaugural ball and a letter discussing Lincoln's assassination from General William Sherman. He thinks someone likely picked up the folder and hopes it'll be returned. This is NPR News from Washington.
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8: This is Fresh Air. I'm Terry Gross. This week, the Book of Mormon is celebrating its 15th anniversary on Broadway. It received 9 Tonys, including Best Musical and Best Score. My guests were 2 of the stars of the original Broadway cast, Andrew Rannells and Josh Gad. They're back this week, making cameo appearances in every show as part of the anniversary celebration. Several other members of the original cast, as well as the show's creators, will be making cameos too. Rannells was still in the Book of Mormon when he started shooting Girls as the character Elijah, Hannah's good friend. He was in the Broadway productions of Jersey Boys, Hairspray, and Falsettos, and is now starring with Alice and Janney in the new HBO movie Miss You, Love You. Josh Gad was one of the lead voices in Frozen as Olaf the Snowman, and that animated film became a phenomenon. He's currently planning to direct a Chris Farley biopic. The Book of Mormon revolves around 2 young Mormon men who are very excited that they've reached the age where they're assigned to a mission. They're hoping to be sent to an exciting, beautiful place, but they're assigned to Uganda, which is dealing with the AIDS epidemic, war, and famine. The show is a satirical, but kind of affectionate, but could also be considered kind of offensive, look at Mormon beliefs and the naivete of some young men. It was created and written by Trey Parker and Matt Stone, the creators of South Park, along with Robert Lopez, who co-wrote the songs for Frozen and Avenue Q. A 15th anniversary remastered edition of the original Book of Mormon cast recording, along with new liner notes and photos, will be released later this month. Let's start with the opening song, Hello, as the young missionaries are being trained on how to go door-to-door proselytizing. We'll hear the opening of the song featuring Rannells and the conclusion of the song featuring Josh Gad.
9: Hello, my name is Elder Price, and I would like to share with you the most amazing book.
10: Hello, my name is Elder Grant. It's a book about America a long, long time ago.
9: It has so many awesome parts. You simply won't believe how much this book can change your life.
10: Hello.
11: Hello, would you like to change religions? I have a free book written by Jesus.
12: No, no, Elder Cunningham. That's not how we do it. You're making things up again. Just stick to the approved dialogue. Elder, show it.
8: Josh Gad, Andrew Rannells, welcome back to Fresh Air. Congratulations on the 15th anniversary.
13: Thank you. Thanks for having us back.
8: I'm delighted to have you here. I love that song. I think it's a great opening to the show. I'm wondering, since it's all about 2 missionaries training to go door to door, did you have people coming to your door when you were growing up who were Mormons trying to convert you?
13: I grew up in Omaha, Nebraska, and there is a pretty large Mormon population there, as well as a large Jehovah's Witness population. So we did. But I grew up extremely Catholic. And not that we weren't kind to these young people when they came to the door, but it was, I think it was something that we were definitely warned about. That if my mother saw these people like coming up the steps, she'd be like, oh boy, here they come.
8: Did she ever let them in?
13: Oh, no. We weren't.
8: Did she try to convert them?
13: No, we didn't go that far either. I think she was just like, oh, we're Catholic, and you know, but thanks for stopping by.
8: And Josh, what about you?
14: I grew up in South Florida, and Hollywood, Florida did not have many Mormons, from what I remember, knocking on our door. it was only sort of later, going into the process of Book of Mormon, I did not know a lot about the Mormon Church. I had to sort of research a lot about it.
13: Terry, I do, just very quickly, when we were in rehearsals for the workshop, I decided that I should be a good little actor, and I should go to the Mormon temple.
14: I remember this.
13: And I should meet with some Mormon missionaries. So I got myself ensnared in a very strange relationship with these two young men who I met with a handful of times, and they were so excited that someone wanted to talk to them and that I solicited them. And then they said, can we come to your home? And I lived with my boyfriend at the time, and the apartment was like... it was pretty clear two gay men lived there. I mean, it was like real, like mid-century off the charts. You know what I'm saying? And I was like, you know what? Let's let them come in. So these two Mormon missionaries came over, and there's immediately a picture of my boyfriend and I like on the mantle. And so I had to explain to them that I was like, I'm actually in a musical about the Mormon Church. And they were sort of shocked. But then it was so helpful because they really opened

0: If your data is outgrowing your business, you can rely on the team at SDN Communications to boost your bandwidth in no time. Enjoy the uptime.
1: Like, well, where are you hanging out? And they're like, well, they send us to Times Square. And I was like, well, you got to get out of Times Square. You cannot be hanging out in Times Square, boys.
2: How have your voices changed in the past 15 years? You've sung a lot. You've done a lot. You're older.
3: I was insulted yesterday when our producer came up to me and said, you sound so much better than you did back when you first did it.
1: Really?
3: Yes. And I was like, what? Did I really not sound good when I first did
1: No, you sounded great.
3: You can tell me now, Andrew.
1: No, you sounded fantastic.
2: Well, you don't know how to... Is that a compliment or an insult?
3: Well, that's what I'm wondering.
1: I think you sound the same. I mean, look, our voices are different. 15 years,
3: right.
1: You know, there's a lot of wear and tear. You know, some of it is muscle memory. I would say some of it comes back. I got to perform this number, I believe, on Stephen Colbert's show. That was the number that I sang on the Tony Awards.
3: Sounded fantastic.
1: Well, that's very nice. But that, weirdly, as we were rehearsing it, like, it was still somewhere, like, lodged in
3: yeah.
1: my voice. And I think you're having a similar...
3: Same thing. When I found out I was doing this, I played the album in the car and I started to sing along. And some of those high notes, I just was like, oh, my God, I can't. How am I going to hit
1: yeah.
3: these? And I actually asked them to lower it, and they laughed and said no. And then I started to sort of do it on my feet. And just like you said, something clicks, yeah. and it all sort of like, it's like riding a bike. Yeah. It's just sort of in there somewhere.
1: Now, the physical side of it,
3: oh,
1: Terry,
3: boy.
1: Is a
3: yeah.
1: little different.
3: Yeah.
1: Physically doing some of these numbers, that's where the aging process really catches up
3: mm-hmm.
1: to you.
2: You mean like you can't sing as much as
1: well?
2: Long?
1: You can't. I can't dance as much as I used to. The singing part is a little easier to control. The physical, the knees, the getting up and down off the ground, that's all a little bit different.
3: Although you're lucky, you don't have to do any of the big dance numbers.
1: That's not a coincidence. I said no
3: Why
1: to all of those.
3: Why didn't I say no to that?
1: They were like, do you want to do this big dance number? And I said, no, thank you.
2: When you first read the book for the Book of Mormon and then heard the songs, what was your reaction? Because depending on who you are, it's hilarious or incredibly offensive.
1: You know, the script changed so heavily, and I don't know what this says about me, that I remember reading it when I was auditioning for the show and not being fazed by any of it. And just sort of like, okay, that sounds great. And then because I'm playing this Mormon missionary who is shocked by all of these things that are being said. So it was very easy to sort of, you know, to play that part because a lot of it is sort of shocking and mm-hmm. is not your typical musical theater fare. I heard the humor in it and I felt very confident that people were going to think it was funny. I certainly didn't think it would be still running on Broadway after 15 years
3: no.
1: and would have toured to Salt Lake City. I didn't think that they would have done that, but it did.
3: I was involved from the very first workshop, and I remember getting a demo, and the first song I heard, I laughed my butt off. It was, hello, bum, bum, bum, bum, bum, bum. Second song was, two by two, we're marching door to door, and these songs were just so fun. And then I got to a song called Hasadiga Ibawai, and at that point, I called my agent at the time, and I said, I don't think I can do this show. And he said, why? And I said, because I don't want to get killed.
2: So, you know, with Hasadiga Ibawai, it's like Hakuna Matata from The Lion King. And, you know, a general in Uganda sings it. And he's saying, you know, like, when, like, things are really bad, there's famine, there's war, everybody has AIDS. But when we think about that, we lift our hands to the sky and we sing Hasadiga Ibawai. And you're expecting mm-hmm. that that's going to be a really inspirational phrase. But what that really means is, you know, it's an expletive addressed to God. There are so many people who will never get past that, I'm sure. And Trey Parker and Matt Stone, the creators of the show, along with Robert Lopez, when I interviewed them, they said, that's the point where you know, like, who's in and who is out.
1: That is true. That is true.
3: I guess my answer would be, I'm shocked 15 years later at

0: how many people are in.
1: Well, but I think it speaks to, people who are having, you know, there are horrible things that are happening around them, horrible things that are happening to them. And it speaks to this fear of the absence of God in those moments. So I think Trey and Matt and Bobby have written something that I think really pulls from like a deep truth that a deep fear that people have, which is there a God? Where has God gone? And it's set to this really sort of playful, animated music. But the question is there a God in this place?
2: I think it was a few years ago that the black actors in the cast, the actors who play the people in Uganda, they requested revisions in the script because, well, you can tell me more. I mean, they thought that the characters were depicted in a condescending or offensive way. Can you tell us what kind of changes were requested and what kind of changes were made?
1: Well, you know, this was long after Josh and I had left the production. So we were not a part of these mm-hmm. conversations. But we did have this conversation with one of the original cast members just yesterday, in fact. And I think an important thing that he brought up was while we were developing this show, when this whole original cast was, you know, we were a part of the creation, we witnessed the writing changes. Trey and Matt and Bobby were explaining sort of where these things were coming from, or we were a part of creating them. And I think, unfortunately, the context of a lot of these things that we do in the show were not correctly passed on to the people
0: That's
1: who
0: right.
1: then continued with the show. So years after we had created it, it became sort of this odd game of telephone where people would come into the show and they were told, well, we just do this and we just say this, and they were never given the context. So, you know, rightly so, people had questions and people wanted answers about, you know, why are we doing this? And why did anyone think this was funny? And so some of it was specifically, I can't tell you what exactly was changed, but I think that the larger conversation that was started was about how it was created and where it came from.
2: My guests are Andrew Rannells and Josh Gad. They starred in the original cast of The Book of Mormon. This week, as part of the show's 15th anniversary on Broadway, Rannells and Gad are making cameo appearances in every performance. We'll be right back. 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
3: Maine voters head to the polls for primary elections, likely to advance our Republican Senator Susan Collins, who's held the seat for nearly three decades, and Democrat Graham Platner, a populist who's electrified voters, but the military veteran comes with controversy.
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2: This is Fresh Air. Let's get back to my interview with the original stars of The Book of Mormon, Josh Gad and Andrew Rannells. This week, as part of the show's 15th anniversary on Broadway, they're making cameo appearances in every performance. Also making surprise cameo appearances will be other members of the original cast, as well as the show's creators. So let's hear some music. I want to start with I Believe. And that's like your big showpiece, Andrew. And so I want you to describe the context of the song.
1: The context of the song, I mean, Bobby Lopez has been very open about it. It was very much inspired by the song I Have Confidence from The Sound of Music, that it's Elder Price sort of building...
2: Of your character.
1: Of my character, Elder Price, sort of building himself up to go back out and sort of reaffirm his faith. And he's going to double down on this, and he's going to go and try to convert these people in Uganda. After, you know, he arrives and nothing is going the way he wants it to or the way he hoped it would, and he feels very beaten down. But then he has this moment where he decides, I can do this. I can do this, and I'm going to start with the village warlord. That's going to be my guy, and I'm going to start with that guy, and if I can convert him, then everybody else will fall into place. And so most of the song is him building himself up to do this.
2: So let's hear Andrew Rannells from the original cast recording of the Book of Mormon singing I Believe.
6: I've always longed to help the needy, to do the things I never dared. This was the time for me to step up, so then why was I so scared? A warlord who shoots people in the face, what's so scary about that? I must trust that my Lord is mightier and always has my back.

0: So that was Andrew Rannells from the original cast recording of the Book of Mormon singing I Believe. There's some really high notes in that.
1: Yeah.
0: And I know one night you lost your voice singing it, and you managed to get through the song. How?
1: That happened many times, but you do a show 8 times a week for a year.
0: You lost your voice on stage many times?
1: Over the course of my career, that's something that happens. I mean, not just in the Book of Mormon, but in other shows. Like, you learn to sing through sickness, and you learn to sing through. I mean, there are nights where there are certain notes missing in your voice all of a sudden, and you don't find out until you're on stage in front of 1,200 people, and you're like, oh boy. And you just have to figure out a way to sing around it. But it was, you know, after previews, after opening, after the Tony Awards, I hadn't missed any performances. And, I started my career as a replacement, as an understudy. I was not accustomed to the idea that I could call out of a show. And I probably shouldn't have done the show that night. But I remember it was like a couple weeks after the Tony Awards. And I sang this duet that Josh and I sang called You and Me, But Mostly Me. And it was kind of a disaster, but I just continued with the show, and I was like, I'm gonna try to make this work.
2: It was actually remarkable to watch.
1: But then by the, I don't know, I pulled that very deep out of my soul, and I got through I Believe somehow, and like sang the whole thing. And I amazed myself that I could do it. And then I got to another song that's called Orlando. I don't know if you remember this, Josh.
2: Mm-hmm.
1: And it's supposed to end with a little falsetto thing where I say, and I'll never go back to, and I'm supposed to go, you. And instead I went, never go back to you. And the curtain flew up and all the missionaries come out and everyone was laughing.
2: Yeah.
1: And then after the bows that night, I walked off stage and I remember Karen Moore, our stage manager, was standing there, and I burst into tears, and I said, I have to miss a show. And she said, you're allowed to miss a show. And I just, like, cried and cried about it. It was so, yeah, it had never occurred to me.
0: I sometimes get laryngitis when I get a cold.
1: Sure.
0: And I had laryngitis just a few weeks ago, and I always say to myself, your voice will come back, but there's a little part of my brain saying, what if it doesn't?
1: Absolutely.
2: Oh, it's terrifying.
0: Do you go through that?
1: Absolutely. Or when your voice is low and all of a sudden you sound like, you know, like Kathleen Turner, and you're like, is it, will it always sound like this?
2: Do you remember when I had laryngitis opening night of Gutenberg?
1: Yes. Josh got very sick when we did
2: opening
1: Gutenberg.
2: Opening night.
1: And we call it Dr. Footlights on Broadway. You can sound terrible, and then all of a sudden you get on stage, and something adrenaline happens, and Josh got through this whole two-person show that we did with a lot of music in it, and you just did it.
2: There was no option. Opening night, two-person show, not many options.
0: My guests are Josh Gad and Andrew Rannells. They starred in the original cast of the Book of Mormon. This week, as part of the show's 15th anniversary on Broadway, Rannells and Gad are making cameo appearances in every performance. We'll be back after a short break. I'm Terry Gross, and this is Fresh Air.

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2: A new Gallup poll suggests that attitudes towards LGBTQ issues are shifting, especially among Republicans. 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What's behind these trends and the repercussions? 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
5: This is Fresh Air. I'm Terry Gross. Let's get back to my interview with the original stars of the Book of Mormon, Josh Gad and Andrew Rannells. This week, as part of the show's 15th anniversary on Broadway, they're making cameo appearances in every performance. Also making cameos in surprise performances through the week will be other original cast members, as well as the show's creators, Trey Parker and Matt Stone, who also created South Park, and Robert Lopez, who also co-wrote the songs for Avenue Q and Frozen. Josh Gad was one of the stars of Frozen in the role of Olaf, the snowman. Rannells' other breakthrough performance was in the Lena Dunham series Girls as Elijah, Hannah's friend and former boyfriend. He's now starring with Allison Janney in the HBO movie Miss You, Love You. Well, Josh, let's hear your big number in the show. This is Man Up. Do you want to explain the context?
6: Yeah, so, you know, for all of Act One, Cunningham is a follower, a self-described follower, and he really looks to...
5: A follower,
6: Of Elder Price.
5: Of Elder Price, like, and he's the lead.
6: And he actually, you know, there's a duet with the two of them called You and Me, But Mostly Me, where Elder Price sings about the fact that this is really his journey, and Elder Cunningham can be a sidekick on that journey. He can, you know, have a small little part of that journey, but he just basically needs to stay out of Price's way and follow. And Elder Cunningham is very happy to do that because he's never had somebody who will actually not leave and abandon him. And then something happens over the course of the first act, and Cunningham finds that he's been abandoned again. But for the first time in his life, he has somebody in the form of this character, Nabalungi, who's one of the villagers. And she basically tells him, hey, why don't you take the mantle? Why don't you show us the way forward? And this sparks a light bulb moment in Cunningham. And he decides that for the first time in his life, he has an opportunity to take the reins, to step from the role of sidekick into the role of the main star. And so this song is that sort of culmination of that journey.
5: Let's listen to it.

0: So, Josh, do you hear a little bit of Footloose in that song?
1: I've never thought about that until now. Yeah, it's definitely, well, it's got a very 80s quality to it. I remember from the very first workshop that song existed. And actually, the very first workshop we did, Trey, Matt, and Bobby had not written any of Act Two. So the show just literally ended with Man Up, but it wasn't an ensemble. It was just me. And it ended with me basically being like, Man Up! And that was it. And they were like, it went to black. And so it evolved into what it evolved into. But, you know, the influences of each of these songs, including Man Up, comes from a place of absolute weird devotion to musical theater on the part of Trey Parker and Matt Stone. Obviously, Bobby Lopez comes from that world. But when you look at Trey and Matt, you don't, the first thing you think of is not necessarily like musical theater acumen. And these are two guys that people forget. When they wrote South Park Bigger, Longer, Uncut, the feature film adaptation of the hit Comedy Central show, they got a letter from Stephen Sondheim, who's probably the most acclaimed composer and lyricist of the 20th century. And he basically said, this is one of the top 10 most brilliantly realized musicals he's ever seen. And I really do think that the reason, part of the reason this show endures is because each one of these songs is instantaneously hummable. Yep. Each one of these songs, you say Footloose in the case of Man Up, but each one of these songs reminds you of something, but it's never pastiche. It's never sort of making fun of a genre. It is fully embracing it and earning its space.
2: Yeah.
1: So you have an 11 o'clock number, and I believe that is as powerful, potent, and as mesmerizing and memorable as an 11 o'clock number from Guys and Dolls.
2: Well, I think, and a lot of people would come in to see the Book of Mormon and say, I don't really like musicals, but I do like this one. And which was always funny to me because every number was, I don't want to say a ripoff, but was a tribute.
1: It was so
2: like,
1: much.
2: Yeah, You and Me, But Mostly Me is essentially The Wizard and I from Wicked.
1: Mm-hmm.
2: And
1: Turn It Off? What's Turn It Off?
2: Don't ask me that one. No, but then like the pageant at the end of
1: King and I.
2: That's from The King and I. Like they built in all of these moments.
1: Hasadiga, Hakuna Matata.
2: Hakuna Matata.
0: Well, one of them's kind of like You Got Trouble from The Music Man.
2: Yes. Yeah. The All American Prophet. Yeah, absolutely.
0: My guests are Andrew Rannells and Josh Gad. They starred in the original cast of The Book of Mormon. This week, as part of the show's 15th anniversary on Broadway, Rannells and Gad are making cameo appearances in every performance. We'll be right back. This is Fresh Air.
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0: This is Fresh Air. Let's get back to my interview with the original stars of the Book of Mormon, Josh Gad and Andrew Rannells. This week, as part of the show's 15th anniversary on Broadway, they're making cameo appearances in every performance. So, since we're talking about the Book of Mormon, tell me if you grew up with religion. Well, Andrew, I know you did. You grew up very Catholic.
2: Very Catholic.
0: But I'm going to ask you to tell a story, which you write about in your memoir.
2: Sure.
0: About how when you were, I think, 16 and in high school, you were seeing somebody who was in their 40s, who was 40, mm-hmm. and was involved with, I think he was a director of community theater.
2: That's right.
0: And you felt like you had to tell somebody about this, that there's something that didn't seem right. And so you spoke to, of all people, your priest. Can you tell us what happened?
2: Sure. Well, first, just let me clarify that the relationship, if you'd like to call it that, the situation that I was in with this older man was one that I felt very trapped in. And I felt that I had been trapped in this situation by this man in his 40s. I was 16 years old. I didn't quite know how to get out of it. I didn't feel confident that I could talk to my parents about it. I didn't really feel like I had any friends that I could talk to about it. And I went to an all-boys Catholic school, and I decided in confession one day to tell this priest, who is also a teacher of mine, that I really trusted and really liked, about this relationship in the hopes that he could maybe give me some guidance to get out of it. And at the end of the confession, he gave me a hug, and then he kissed me. But not like a simple kiss, like a full, like, open-mouth kiss. And then that continued for a couple years, that priest then felt like he had an open door to do that to me. Which was wild that that's how I, and maybe that's why, Terry, when I read the script of the Book of Mormon, and I was like, well, I don't really have a problem with satirizing religion, because I don't know if I have the greatest relationship with it myself.
0: It's a very Me Too kind of story.
2: Yeah, yeah.
0: Did you leave, well, you can stop going to Sunday services, you can't stop going to school. Did you tell anyone in the school or tell your parents?
2: No. I told my parents later, and I told when my first book, Too Much is Not Enough, came out, then the school did reach out to me and ask about it. And
1: They
2: did. They did.
1: What did they say? What did they say, and what did you say?
2: They asked who it was, and I told them specifically who, you know, which priest it was, and nothing was done about it. It was not like there was any there was no consequences to it, but they just wanted to know. And you know, looking back, of course, there were a ton of people I could have talked to about this. There were adults all around me that I could have trusted.
1: But as a kid,
2: kid, no. And you feel like I felt like at 16, then 17, that I should know better. I should know how to do this. I'm an adult, right? And it's a hard thing with kids. You know, yeah. Josh and I both have kids who are, you know, teenagers. There are going to be moments like that that they will go through that they might not share with us. And I think that's been the real trick recently, is trying to figure out what kind of language can you use with your kids or with my nieces and nephews, that I am a safe place to come to for anything, for any of these, you know, anything that happens.
0: Did that end your relationship with the church?
2: For a long time, yeah. Yeah, for a long time. It's interesting how it kind of swings back around periodically. You know, when I will go to Omaha and for the holidays or whatever, and my mother will ask us to go to church. And I used to fight it with her, and now I sort of feel like I can develop my own relationship with this religion, that I actually, a lot of it, I have really fond memories of going to church as a kid. I learned a lot from growing up Catholic, and so I don't want to, it wasn't all negative. So I feel like now in my 40s that I'm figuring out a way to like hang on to a little bit of it. It feels a little more cultural than it does spiritual. But I'm trying to figure out a way to balance that a little bit more.
0: Josh, let's get to you.
1: Well, how am I going to even begin to go after that story?
2: What do you mean?
0: Oh, I have a suggestion.
1: Oh, boy.
2: Oh, God.
0: I have a suggestion, yes. Your father was from Afghanistan and was Jewish and also had a secret family that you didn't know about. A secret family in, I forget which country in South America.
1: Colombia,
0: yeah. Yes. So I was just starting with religion.
1: So I'll see your priest, Andrew, and raise you an Afghani.
2: secret family
1: in Colombia. It actually does tie into this theme in that my father was a very religious Jew. And in the same way that Andrew's story presents a much more horrific version, but a version of hypocrisy, I saw this man who I love dearly and who is my father, but who is very flawed and who is hiding behind scripture, which openly states, thou shalt not do all of the things you're about to do. And I was very confused because I was being forced to go to temple every week and walk to synagogue and keep kosher and do all of these things. And this guy's like not even getting to the second commandment without breaking that. And I was like, okay. So it was very hard because it really was very confusing seeing, you know, this disciplined version of Judaism be so undisciplined in his personal life and the way it ravaged my mother emotionally and left this sort of wake of chaos in its path was deeply hard and disturbing.
0: Huh. So, first of all, your father left the family, I think, when you were six.
1: Mm-hmm. Introduced me to a brother I didn't ask about or know about, and then told me not to tell my mother that I met him, which was very complicated.
0: Oh, yeah. That's putting a lot of secrecy on your shoulders.
1: Yeah. Yeah.
0: Hiding it from your mother, who you were going to continue to live with while he went to another country. Yeah.
1: Correct.
0: So how did that affect your relationship with Judaism?
1: You know, it's funny. I find Andrew's answer to actually be a perfect embodiment of how I view my own relationship with religion, which is I really enjoy the traditions.
2: Mm-hmm.
1: I enjoy the spirituality and the historical tentacles of that spirituality. It ties you to a time, a place, a people that I think is really interesting. I find my way to faith on my own terms, and I really find that faith has been useful in some of the hardships that I've gone through in my life. Recently, my mom had a medical emergency that came out of left field. And I will be very honest. I found faith in a place that I haven't been looking in a long time to find it. And I found it to be, at the very least, a useful escape. And maybe even more than that. And, you know, my mom had a very small chance of surviving and did. And
0: I'm glad to hear that.
1: Thank you. And it's also complicated because my grandparents were both Holocaust survivors and their families were executed simply for being followers of a faith. So I can never fully abandon this thing that I've been, that is my birthright, whether I want it or not. And so I find that finally at 45, I'm able to comfortably define religion on my own terms and also celebrate it on my own terms. And my wife is Catholic, and we are very, very open with the children about both of these things. And we celebrate Christmas, and we celebrate Hanukkah, we celebrate Passover, we celebrate Easter. And what I love is giving them the options that I was never given. Giving them a direction and letting them choose their own path.
0: I think that kind of like dual religion is an interesting lesson in how there are different versions of trying to get to an understanding of the world, how it exists, what your place in it is, rituals to help you live your life.
1: Mm-hmm. Mm-hmm.
0: There isn't necessarily one correct way, that there's alternate ways, with all having the same goal.
2: Well, this brings us back to the Book of Mormon, because at the end of the Book of Mormon, Josh's character, Elder Cunningham, basically creates a new religion based on this weird sort of mashup of, like, Star Wars characters and
1: Lord of the Rings,
2: and he sort of mashes it all together.
1: And here's where our real lives intersect with our characters, because Andrew calls this weird, and I'm like, this is perfectly normal.
2: It's totally normal. But it makes sense for the people in this Ugandan village, that he makes the religion make sense.
0: And he's criticized by me.
2: Yes, and by the Mormon Church.
0: And by the Mormon Church for doing this. The character's criticized in the show, but the character explains that, no, I'm doing this to prevent people from doing bad things.
2: Yes.
0: And it's true. So you're making up these stories, but they're stories to prevent people from killing people. I mean,
1: castration, genital mutilation,
0: yeah, and all of that. So you're doing a good thing, even though the elders of the church are convincing you of, like, lying.
2: That's right.
0: My guests are Andrew Rannells and Josh Gad. They starred in the original cast of The Book of Mormon. This week, as part of the show's 15th anniversary on Broadway, Rannells and Gad are making cameo appearances in every performance. We'll be right back. This is Fresh Air.
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0: This is Fresh Air. Let's get back to my interview with the original stars of the Book of Mormon, Josh Gad and Andrew Rannells. This week, as part of the show's 15th anniversary on Broadway, they're making cameo appearances in every performance. I want to move on to something else. At some point, you both left the show. Did you leave because your contract was up? Did you leave at the same time?
2: We did leave at the same time. Josh and I both had this very unique experience where we opened the Book of Mormon. We were both nominated for Tony Awards. We both lost those Tony Awards.
0: Probably because you were competing against each other.
2: Perhaps. Let's go with that.
0: We split the vote.
2: We then went out to Los Angeles on, like, mine was on a vacation. I took a week off from the show.
1: Same.
2: We had a bunch of meetings in L.A. We were, you know, very popular. These two guys from the biggest Broadway hit. Everyone wanted to meet with us. We both got TV shows for NBC. Josh's was called 1600 Penn. Mine was called The New Normal. They both aired the same week. We went to the upfronts together. They were both canceled.
1: The same week.
2: And so we went through this ride together that was so, and look, other people had been through it. Kristen Chenoweth had gone through that, except she won her Tony Award. But I watched her do the exact thing that I was trying to do, which was I didn't want to leave the Book of Mormon until I had a job that I thought I could be proud of and that would somehow elevate me to another level. And this opportunity seemed like it was too good to miss. And I had started working on Girls for HBO at that point, but I was only a guest star. So I was coming in and out, and I was still doing the show at night. So that felt a little different. But this move for, you know, Josh back to LA, me to LA for the first time, the fact that we got to do that together, make these shows, and then have them both go away
1: was hilarious.
2: It was an interesting time.
1: I was definitely, I think, more done than Andrew was by that point.
2: I could have stayed longer.
1: He is gifted in the sense that he really is somebody who can do this and quite well for as long as he puts his mind to it. I had checked out at that point, and I felt like I was doing a disservice to myself and the audience.
2: You didn't seem like you were checked out.
1: No, but I started forgetting lines on stage. I was, I wasn't present.
2: You were ready.
1: And I was ready. But I had also been doing it for so long.
2: Yes, that is true.
1: From its origin, that I was like, I wanted to try new things.
2: Yeah.
1: And I have very sort of, when I sort of do the same thing again and again, I start to get bored. Let's call that ADHD. But I was, at that point, I was very ready. And I look back at that now with a lot of regret.
2: Yeah.
1: Because I don't think I appreciated this incredible moment until I was able to reflect on it, actually, years later. Because when you're in it, when you're in the eye of the hurricane, there's a lot going on that you can't stop and settle yourself and go, oh my God, this is a moment that I'll never have again.
2: Yeah.
1: This is so unbelievably unique.
2: Well, we both had people telling us, we had large groups of people telling us, like, don't stay too long.
1: You're bigger than this.
2: And you don't want to miss this opportunity.
1: Right.
2: And even though something in my gut, for me personally, thought, I would like to stay a little bit longer.
1: Do you regret not staying longer?
2: I do.
1: I do too.
2: I do. I wish that I had stayed longer. These opportunities come up and you're like, well, I don't want to lose it.
1: Yeah.
2: And will Ryan Murphy ever call me again? I don't know. Like, will we ever do this again? And so I said yes. But I do regret not staying longer.
0: It has been wonderful to speak to you both. I'm so glad that you've had such interesting careers even after the Book of Mormon. And thank you so much for coming back to our show.
2: Oh, my gosh.
1: Thank you for having us. You're the best.
2: Thank you for keeping us on track. Most interviewers don't have that in them to deal with Josh and I together.
1: So. Yeah, we were very disciplined today.
2: We were very disciplined.
0: Well, thank you for that.
2: We took this very seriously. Very seriously. We're huge fans of yours and your show.
0: Thank you. And I have yours.
2: It's a real honor to be back here. So thank you.
0: Andrew Rannells and Josh Gad starred in the original cast of The Book of Mormon. As part of the show's celebration of its 15th year on Broadway, they're making cameo appearances in every performance this week. Other cast members will be making surprise appearances, as will the show's creators, Trey Parker and Matt Stone, who also created South Park, and Robert Lopez, who also co-wrote the songs for Frozen and Avenue Q. Keep up with what's on the show and get highlights of our interviews. Follow us on Instagram at NPR Fresh Air. Fresh Air's executive producer is Sam Brigger. Our technical director and engineer is Audrey Bentham. Our interviews and reviews are produced and edited by Phyllis Myers, Anne Ray Baldonado, Lauren Krenzel, Teresa Madden, Monique Nazareth, Thea Challoner, Susan Yukundi, Anna Bauman, and Nico Gonzalez-Whistler. Our digital media producer is Molly C.V. Nesper. Roberta Shorrock directs the show. Our co-host is Tanya Mosley. I'm Terry Gross.

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1: A new Gallup poll suggests that attitudes towards LGBTQ issues are shifting, especially among Republicans. After two decades of steadily rising support, support for same-sex marriage dropped 18 points in just 4 years. Support for transgender issues also saw a decline. What's behind these trends and the repercussions? 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
7: Stardate June 8th. If you look toward the west the next couple of evenings and feel like you're having double vision, well, you are. But it's nothing to worry about. It's a conjunction between the two brightest points of light in the night sky, the planets Venus and Jupiter. They're separated by less than 2 degrees, the width of your finger held at arm's length. Venus is the brighter point, the brilliant evening star. Jupiter is only about 1/7 as bright, but it still outshines all the other planets and stars. Jupiter is the largest and heaviest planet in the solar system. It's a ball of gas with a dense, oozy center. Its atmosphere is topped by bands of clouds painted tan, yellow, red, and ivory. The clouds reflect most of the sunlight that strikes them, making the planet bright. Venus is only the 6th largest and heaviest planet, right behind Earth. It's also covered by clouds, but they don't form colorful stripes. To the eye alone, in fact, they look featureless, a smooth blanket of white. But they're more reflective than Jupiter's clouds. Venus is also much closer to both Earth and the Sun than Jupiter is. That combination makes it the brightest pinpoint in the night sky. Venus and Jupiter will be closest together tonight and tomorrow night. Then Venus will pull away, increasing the gap by about 1 degree per night, slowly ending the double vision in the evening sky. Today's program was made possible by Mercer Caverns in Calaveras County in California's historic gold country. More information at mercercaverns.net. 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

That's new music out of the contemporary Detroit jazz scene. Music from saxophonist Cusson Belgrave, who is the son of legendary Detroit trumpeter and educator Marcus Belgrave. He was joined by Alan Denard on the trumpet. We also had Brendan Davis on the piano, Jonathan Moore Cotton on bass, and Louis Jones III on drums. And that was a Cusson Belgrave original titled Takeoff. This is Jazz Nightly on SDPB Radio. I'm Carl Gerke. Good evening. I'm with you from the Janet and Dion Keller Studio in Sioux Falls. And coming up in this first hour of the program, we'll hear some big band music out of Indiana, from Indianapolis, with the Steve Alley Big Band. Also music from a fine vocalist by the name of Satchel Vasandani with Gretchen Parlato. And we'll hear Steve Davis on trombone, playing a classic bit of Miles Davis recorded live at the Smoke Jazz Club in New York City with an all-star band. Also classic music from John Coltrane going back to early 1960s. So that and more coming up in this first hour of Jazz Nightly. Here's saxophonist Houston Person, who's a legend, 90 years old, working with a much younger pianist by the name of Joe Alterman. I believe he's in his mid-30s. They have a new album out titled Brisket for Breakfast, recorded live in Atlanta. And this is a version of The Second Time Around.

0: New music out of Indianapolis with the Steve Alley Big Band. The album is Naptown Sound. Naptown, an affectionate nickname for Indianapolis, and that was called Cookin' at the Kitchen, dedicated to an Indianapolis venue, the Jazz Kitchen, and that featured Michael Strickland playing some alto sax. And we heard vocalist Satchel Vasandani from his album Best Life Now, and we heard a duet with Gretchen Parlato that was called Right on Time. Nate Smith on the drums, also the producer, the co-producer of that album. And we heard new music from Joe Alterman at the piano with the legendary saxophonist Houston Person. And the album is Brisket for Breakfast, recorded live in Atlanta. And we heard the second time around. This is Jazz Nightly on SDPB Radio. I'm Carl Gerke. Good evening. Coming up in just a bit, we'll hear a classic track from tenor saxophonist John Coltrane. And then we'll hear a new recording of a tune that Coltrane played with Miles Davis, All Blues, with another Davis, Steve Davis, on trombone with an all-star band recorded live at the Smoke Jazz Club in New York City. Stick around.
1: A new Gallup poll suggests that attitudes towards LGBTQ issues are shifting, especially among Republicans. After two decades of steadily rising support, support for same-sex marriage dropped 18 points in just 4 years. Support for transgender issues also saw a decline. What's behind these trends and the repercussions? 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

That's a young guitarist by the name of Mark Scott III. He's out with a new album titled Soft Light. And that was a tune inspired by Thelonious Monk's Rhythm Aning, based on the changes of George Gershwin's I Got Rhythm. Mark Scott's composition is called Rhythm Ding. Ben Trash on the bass and Mike Gordon on drums. This is Jazz Nightly on SDPB Radio. I'm Carl Gerke. Good evening. And in the liner notes of this album, Mark Scott writes about his early influences. One, John Coltrane, in particular, the album A Love Supreme, which was released 60 years ago. And here's John Coltrane from a few years before that, 1960, and Equinox. Coltrane on tenor sax with McCoy Tyner on piano. Steve Davis is playing the bass, and we have Elvin Jones on drums.

0: That's Tom Teasley playing a hybrid drum set and a composition written in honor of legendary drummer Max Roach. That's called For Max. Tom Teasley from an album titled Lunch Break. And live from the Smoke Jazz Club in New York City, that was trombonist Steve Davis and an all-star band featuring Ralph Moore on the tenor sax, Eddie Henderson playing the trumpet, Renee Rosnes on the piano, Essiet on bass, and Louis Nash on drums. And that was the classic Miles Davis composition from Kind of Blue, All Blues. And we heard music from one of the musicians on Kind of Blue, John Coltrane, recorded in 1960, Equinox, with McCoy Tyner on the piano, Steve Davis on the bass, and Elvin Jones on drums. This is Jazz Nightly on SDPB Radio. I'm Carl Gerke. Good evening. Coming up in the second hour of the program, we'll hear new music from Rachel Therrien, a Canadian trumpeter who explores some Afro-Cuban music with some Cuban-Canadian players. Also, bassist Christian McBride plays the music of the Spinners, and we'll hear a classic slice of jazz from Ahmed Jamal, a little bit of Poinciana from 1958. So that and more coming up as Jazz Nightly continues here on SDPB Radio. Good evening.
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Dred Scott at the piano with Tom Beckham on the vibes from an album titled Kali Mambo. That was Manteca, a composition by Dizzy Gillespie and legendary Cuban percussionist Chano Poso. Manteca, the original recording going back to 1947, and that record was one of the foundational recordings, one of the foundational pieces in the evolution of Afro-Cuban jazz. This is Jazz Nightly on SDPB Radio. I'm Carl Gerke. Good evening. I'm with you from the Janet and Dion Keller studio in Sioux Falls. Coming up a little bit later this hour, we'll hear music from bassist Christian McBride featuring Tim Warfield on sax. They have an interpretation of a song from the Spinners in the 1970s, and we'll also hear an interpretation of another song outside of the jazz repertoire from the 1970s, the Bill Withers tune Use Me from Elaine Dame. Also classic music from Ahmad Jamal, Poinciana, recorded live in 1958, classic record. But we'll stay with the sounds of Cuba with some new music from Canadian trumpeter Rachel Therrien, the second volume in her Latin jazz project, Mi Hogar 2, My Home. And on this record, she works with a number of musicians from Cuba now living in Canada. And this is a composition by Cuban pianist Chuchu Valdez called Mambo Influenciado. Rachel Therrien, joined by Elizabeth Rodriguez on violin and Andy Rubal on the piano, both musicians from Cuba.

0: That's music from the Positone Swing Tet. Positone, a record label celebrating its 30th anniversary. The album is called In Jazz We Trust. All the musicians come from the Positone label. That was a composition by trombonist Michael Deese, a fine bit of music there called Simmer. Diego Rivera on tenor, Alex Sipiagin on trumpet, Patrick Cornelius playing the alto, Art Hirahara on piano, Boris Kozlov on bass, and Rudy Royston drums. And from Chicago, we heard vocalist Elaine Dame. Her latest album is titled Reminiscing, and it features a number of pop tunes from the 1970s. And we heard her interpretation of the Bill Withers classic, Use Me. And also new music from trumpeter Rachel Therrien from the Canadian musician's latest album in her Latin jazz project, Mi Hogar 2. On this record, she's working with a number of Cuban musicians now living in Canada, including Elizabeth Rodriguez on the violin and Andy Rubal on the piano. And that was a composition by Chuchu Valdez, Mambo Influenciado. This is Jazz Nightly on SDPB Radio. I'm Carl Gerke. Good evening. Coming up after a short break, we'll hear music from Christian McBride from the Basis album, going back to 1998. It's a version of a Spinners classic, more music from the 1970s, I'm Coming Home. And then we'll travel back in time, stop by the Pershing Hotel in Chicago, 1958 the year, and Ahmad Jamal's trio is performing a classic version of Poinciana. So that's coming up as Jazz Nightly continues here on SDPB Radio.
1: John Quincy Adams was a one-term president, but he became a maverick congressman who brought so many anti-slavery petitions to the floor, Southern congressmen wanted him out.
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Bassist Christian McBride and music from his 1998 album Family Affair. And that was I'm Coming Home, which was a hit record for the Spinners in the mid-1970s. The Spinners, one of the great practitioners of Philly soul, one of my favorite genres of music, Philly soul, so much great music that came out in the 1970s from the Spinners and other vocal groups. Tim Warfield playing the sax, Charles Craig on the piano, and drummer Gregory Hutchinson giving it a New Orleans feel with a little bit of that second line beat there on the drums. This is Jazz Nightly on SDPB Radio. I'm Carl Gerke. And that second line beat was the inspiration for a recording, a live recording from Ahmed Jamal, recorded at the Pershing Hotel in Chicago in 1958. Drummer Vernell Fournier, who's from New Orleans, used that beat as the inspiration for what he was laying down on the drums with Poinciana. It derives from that beat. There's some things that he's working with that come from that famous New Orleans beat. And he created a new beat that's known as the Poinciana beat, and it's used quite frequently in jazz. And this is a recording of Poinciana live in Chicago, Pershing Hotel, 1958. And this was something of a hit record at the time, a jukebox hit. One of the reasons why it was so popular, I think, because of that beat. And this is such a fantastic record, and Ahmed Jamal just great on the piano. The whole thing just comes together, and this is one of these records I could listen to on repeat over and over and over again and never get tired of it. So we have Vernell Fournier laying down that Poinciana beat on the drums, as it became known. Ahmed Jamal at the piano. Israel Crosby on the bass.

That's music from Chacho Ramirez and a composition by Bill Jacobs called You're So Funky. That featured Steve Catalano on the tenor sax, Carlos Cuevas on the keyboards, and Alex Blake on bass. And it's an album featuring compositions by Bill Jacobs called I Remember Bill. And Diane Marino before that from the vocalist's new album of Brazilian tunes. It's called Back to Brazil. That was a Jobim composition. So Dança Samba. And we heard a classic track from Ahmed Jamal and his trio. Poinciana, recorded live at the Pershing Hotel in Chicago, 1958. Vernel Fournier on the drums, laying down what's now known as the Poinciana beat, and Israel Crosby on the bass. This is Jazz Nightly on SDPB Radio. I'm Carl Gerke. Good evening. Coming up in the third hour of the show, we'll hear trumpeter Brian Lynch, also pianist Stephen Feifke, and drummer Carl Allen. Also a classic bit of music from Mel Torme, from 1956, a little bit of Lullaby of Birdland. We'll wind up this hour with music from a guitarist from Chicago, now based in New York City. His name is Hans Luchs, out with a new album titled The Spell is Broken. This is the title track, with Mike King on the piano, Simone Wilson on the bass, and Adam Arruda drums.

0: Guitarist Hans Luchs from his latest album, The Spell is Broken. That was the title track. The guitarist joined by Mike King on the piano, Simone Wilson on bass, and Adam Arruda on drums. This is Jazz Nightly on SDPB Radio. I'm Carl Gerke. Good evening. Coming up in the third hour of the program, we'll hear the Ryan Middaugh Jazz Orchestra featuring Jenna McLean and Waiter Make Mine Blues. Also a new version of What the World Needs Now is Love, the Burt Bacharach classic, from a new album by the band Artemis. Also, Mel Torme brings us a lullaby of Birdland. Stick around.
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That's trumpeter Brian Lynch from his album 7x7x7. And the album deals with themes of seven. For example, there are seven tracks on the album, all 7 minutes in length. The band he's working with has seven musicians. And all the compositions deal with certain times in his life, ages multiplied by seven. And this track we just heard is the opening bit of music that comes from his 21st year when he was going to a college jazz festival in the back of a friend's Buick Riviera. And that's why it's called In the Riv, In the Riv. Music from Brian Lynch. He was joined by Craig Handy on the tenor sax, Alex Wintz on guitar, Luis Perdomo on the piano, Boris Kozlov on bass, and Kyle Swan on drums. And there's a percussionist to round up the band as to seven members. This is Jazz Nightly on SDPB Radio. I'm Carl Gerke. Good evening. I'm here with you from the Janet and Dion Keller studio in Sioux Falls. Coming up a little bit later this hour, we'll hear new music from drummer Carl Allen, who's working with Christian McBride and tenor saxophonist Chris Potter on his new album, Tippin, his first album as a leader in 20 years. Also the latest from Artemis, a band featuring Ingrid Jensen on the trumpet, Nicole Glover on sax, and Renee Rosnes on the piano. The new album features a version of What the World Needs Now is Love, and we'll play that. Also, classic music from Mel Torme, 1956, a little bit of Lullaby of Birdland, so that and more coming up as Jazz Nightly continues here on SDPB Radio. Here's music from Stephen Feifke, pianist, arranger, and composer who's done some fantastic work with big bands over the past several years. His new album, he's just working with the trio. It's called The Role of the Rhythm Section, and it includes this original composition called And Then There Was Nothing Left. Dan Chmielinski on the bass and Brian Carter on drums.

0: Trumpeter Arturo Sandoval with a track from his really beautiful, beautiful ballads album called My Foolish Heart. That was the title track. Jeremy Siskind on the piano, Brian Bromberg on bass, and Charles Ruggiero on drums. Mel Torme from 1956 before that, in a really fine version of Lullaby of Birdland with a Marty Paich dectet. And Stephen Fifke from his latest album, The Roll of the Rhythm Section, Volume 2. And Then There Was Nothing Left. The Stephen Fifke original with Dan Chmielinski on the bass and Brian Carter on drums. This is Jazz Nightly on SDPB Radio. I'm Carl Gerke. Good evening.
1: Maine voters head to the polls for primary elections. Likely to advance are Republican Senator Susan Collins, who's held the seat for nearly three decades, and Democrat Graham Platner, a populist who's electrified voters, but the military veteran comes with controversy.
2: I've not always been who I am today. 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Things that are seen as virtues there are generally not seen as virtues in the normal world.
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Carl Allen on the drums, Christian McBride bass, Chris Potter playing the tenor sax. That's from Carl Allen's album Tippin, his first one as a leader in a couple of decades. And that was a composition by drummer Lenny White called L's Bop. This is Jazz Nightly on SDPB Radio. I'm Carl Gerke. Good evening. Coming up in about 24 minutes, it's another episode of The World Cafe from NPR. You can hear that at 11 Central, 10 Mountain. On SDPB Radio. Artemis has a new album. It's called Arboresque. Artemis, an all-star band with Renee Rosnes on the piano, Ingrid Jensen on the trumpet, Nicole Glover on sax, Allison Miller on the drums, and Noriko Ueda on the bass. And the new album features this version of the Burt Bacharach classic, What the World Needs Now is Love.

That's the Ryan Middaugh Jazz Orchestra featuring vocalist Jenna McLean and Waiter. Make Mine Blues, little tenor sax there from Don Alico. Rick Rowe before that, music out of Michigan from the pianist album Tribute, the music of Greg Hill, a Michigan composer. And we heard a composition titled Julie's Tune. Robert Hurst joining in on the piano and Nate Wynn on drums. And we heard Artemis from the group's latest album, Arboresque. What the world needs now is love. Artemis made up of Renee Rosnes on the piano. She's the group's music director. Ingrid Jensen on the trumpet. Nicole Glover playing some sax. Noriko Ueda on the bass. And Allison Miller on drums. And that's it for tonight's edition of Jazz Nightly here on SDPB Radio. I'm Carl Gerke. Thanks for listening. Coming up next is the World Cafe from NPR. Have a good night and take care.

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4: Say She She's music is tailor-made to get you up and dancing. And with a song like Under the Sun, inspired by the writer's strike in Los Angeles, the group hopes it'll make you want to act too.
5: Wouldn't that be great if we had bandied together and fought against some of the streaming royalties, rates, and things that a lot of musicians are struggling with?
4: Pia Malik, Nia Brown, and Sabrina Cunningham are the trio at the heart of Say She She. Today, they bring the disco, funk, soul, and the message as they talk about their latest album, Cut and Rewind. Plus, they get candid about how they faced setbacks, dealing with unfair booking practices.
5: It's hard because we don't want to be silenced and dampened, and we don't want to be held back. But there's a lot of things that happen in the music business that should be illegal.
4: It's Say She She. I'm Kaleo. This is World Cafe. Had some good sessions in the last week or so, including Jose Gonzalez, Death Cab for Cutie, and Bill Frisell. You can find them at worldcafe.org. Just a few minutes away from our session with Say She She, but first, it's Stevie Wonder, Don't You Worry About a Thing.

From NPR, it's World Cafe. Hey, I'm Kaleo. It's always a party when Say She She takes the stage. I've had the chance to see Nia Brown, Sabrina Cunningham, and Pia Malik a few times since they released their debut album, Prism, back in 2022. And the trio channels euphoria in spades. But there's always been a deeper message to the songs, more than just having a good time. Today, Say She She joined me to talk about their latest album, Cut and Rewind, including why they wanted to write a song like Disco Life, which was inspired by the infamous disco demolition night in Chicago, and how that anti-disco culture targeted Black and queer communities. Not only will we talk about that, they reflect on a business setback that they had to navigate, and it's in an industry that's often been predatory to its artists. Hope you join us for this one. Our session gets underway with the performance recorded live in studio. It's Say She She with Cut and Rewind.

0: Recorded live here in our studios in Philadelphia, it is Say She She with the performance of Cut and Rewind. It is the title track to their third studio album, which is available now. Joining me are Pia Malik, Sabrina Cunningham, and Nia Brown of Say She She. I'm Stephen Kaleo, contributing host at World Cafe. Thank you so much for being here.
1: Thank you for having us.
2: Yes, thank you for having us.
3: Lovely.
0: Absolutely. The band is a New York story. Couldn't get any better of how the band started in Brooklyn. But now, if I understand correctly, Say She She has become a multi-time zone band spreading across the country.
1: Yeah.
0: I mean, I would love to know a little bit about being in a group where, you know, you all start together in this close-knit, you know, become fast friends, but now, you know, New York, D.C. area, Los Angeles. How does that change the dynamic of the band?
1: I mean, it doesn't really, because when we're on the road, we're on the road. So it doesn't really matter where you live. We just get together before tours and have maybe a one-day rehearsal or something. Two at most.
2: Yeah, and then we get together for songwriting in L.A. mostly. Mm-hmm. So we work out of our producer, Sergio Rios' studio out there in North Hollywood called Killian Sound. So that's where we've been recording the last two albums. So it's, yeah, we just come together. It's just hop on a plane.
0: That's not so bad. So you don't, so there's not a lot of writing solo. Generally, do you write as a trio?
1: We write as a group with our band, in fact. So there's seven of us in the room usually, which is really special. And I think it's just, it's such a beautiful project because you have the limitations of the day. We do a song a day. And we also have like the limitations of the analog tools we use. And so it kind of really informs the process. You know, definitely we work well under pressure, I will say that. And there's so many of us that the ideas just generate and we feed off each other's creativity. And you can just, you know, bring a song to life and not get too in your head and too stuck about, oh, overthinking it. You know, it's just, it's truly what comes out of us ends up being the song.
0: Mm-hmm.
1: And I think that has helped us to also, you know, with the rehearsals are less necessary because we wrote it together. We all know what, you always remember the things that you wrote more than you remember other people's songs, I feel.
0: You're listening to World Cafe. We're here with Say She She. The new album is called Cut and Rewind. So if you can't play these songs live on a stage, you don't cut those songs. Like,
1: yeah.
0: Talk about that kind of constraint and what, how that helps you capture the best performances when you're in the studio.
1: We call it honest music. It's like the truest thing you can do is just perform. And all of us have been performing since we were little,
0: mm-hmm.
1: whether it was choirs or girl groups or bands, you know, all the way up until current day. But, you know, there's something beautiful to me about the truest human voice, and even with all its imperfections, that I think that when people hear that, they can relate to it, especially in a world where there's so much overproduction and automation and,
0: yeah.
1: you know, kind of noise control and distortion, which all of those things are great. But I think people, especially younger people, do miss just the simple human voice and connection and the vulnerability of that.
0: With a performance like, say, Under the Sun, which is what we're going to hear next, can you tell me sort of like maybe how you found your spots for that track in particular and what people can listen to if as they're going to hear this performance in a little bit?
1: You know, that song is really about the writer's strike.
0: Hmm.
1: We were in LA during the writer's strike and we were kind of talking about how interesting it was, what, you know, that they were collaborating and banding together. And the collective action that we saw from the writers was something that, you know, being in the music.

0: If your data is outgrowing your business, you can rely on the team at SDN Communications to boost your bandwidth in no time. Enjoy the uptime.
1: And wondering about for some time. And we thought, we were just really inspired by that, you know. Mm-hmm. So the concept for the song came first.
2: Mm-hmm. Right. And then I think because the sort of the lyrics and the verses are a little more like serious and, you know, wordy, I think we were trying to approach the chorus. We had sung it first. Yeah. And then we were like, you know, something's too monotonous here. We need to like switch it up. So on the recording, you can kind of hear it. We switched this sort of like shouty voice, almost like a
1: kind of Shangri-La style.
2: Yeah. I think that was like that little sweet spot that, you know, we kind of found that energy shift made it feel more, you know, kind of upbeat and gave it this new life. Which is not quite as pretty, like the pretty singing on the verses.
3: Mm-hmm. And the living under the sun is meant, you know, in LA, just living in this sunshine. And, you know, it's just, something that we wanted to feature. So
1: that's kind of meant to be ironic as well.
3: Yeah.
1: It's like, you're living under
4: great.
1: The sunshine and look
4: things
1: at this gorgeous,
4: great.
1: Amazing place, and it's Hollywood and all the glamour of that, and everything's mm-hmm. just seems mm-hmm. so perfect. But, you know, there are these writers who are struggling, and like everybody's actually on strike, and, you know, you're living in the sunshine,
3: and then
1: but you're
3: living
1: under the gun.
3: Yeah.
5: Awesome. Let's listen to Under the Sun. It's Say She, She, recorded live here on World Cafe.

0: and rewind. Stay close. More with the band coming up when we get back to World Cafe.
1: Maine voters head to the polls for primary elections, likely to advance our Republican Senator Susan Collins, who's held the seat for nearly three decades, and Democrat Graham Platner, a populist who's electrified voters, but the military veteran comes with controversy.
2: I've not always been who I am today. I grew up in the infantry. 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
4: 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What's behind these trends and the repercussions? 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
0: Welcome back to World Cafe. We're talking with members of Say She She. Their new album is called Cut and Rewind. Let's jump back in.
5: So one of the songs I would like to sort of talk about, because for many reasons, but one of them is because I was born and raised in Chicago. And Chicago has this piece of history and lore, and I don't want to say too much because I want to give you the floor to talk about it, but it's this event that was called Disco Demolition Night. Happened in 1979. First off, I am curious who brought this idea into the room. Who is the person who heard about this and said, I want to write a song about it?
6: Pia, for sure, I think.
7: Well, that's not exactly how it started. The disco, I Never Had a Disco Life, kind of started at the end of recording our second album, Silver. We were celebrating
8: the end of recording.
7: The completion of the recording, writing our second album. And there was like a little party and...
8: A big party.
7: It was a big party. Just us. That's the band. Yeah. And we were just having a good time and dancing and singing. And something
8: came up.
7: A riff came up. I started saying, I never even had a disco life. Like, I've never even, like, I forget what made me even say that. I've never even got to live this disco life that everybody is so upset about. Like, why is everybody upset about a disco life? I never even had one of those. And so we just kind of riffed off of that. And so Pia then thought, like, oh, yes, let's look into that, the disco life.
8: Sabrina heard it and was like, wait, well, she was just singing it in the party. And Sabrina captured it and was like, that's really good, and recorded it. She's like, we should so use this on the next album. And we were so joyful and laughing. And Sabrina's very good at, like, she hears something and she's like, she will document it and remember it and resurface it and be like, remember this thing?
5: You got a lot of voice memos?
6: Oh, my God. Oh, yeah. Thousands, many. And they're actually all labeled, and I can find them.
5: That's the curse. So many musicians are like, yeah, I got hundreds of them, but I have no idea what they are because I don't label them.
6: Yeah, they're fairly organized.
8: And then when we took it back into the next round of songwriting sessions, you know, that was such a joyful moment, but also what's the meaning and the purpose for that? And then, you know, I had watched this documentary and heard about this story and, you know, was basically sent into tears, floods of tears, because to me, what was the anti-disco, the sort of anti-disco movement in Britain was very different. That was something that was like, okay, the disco movement is represented by these major labels. It's very cookie cutter, you know, homogenization of music. Mm-hmm. And the, you know, the antithesis of that was like the gritty Brit punk attitude of let's keep it real and let's be who we are and in your face, something that I stand for, you know? Mm-hmm. And so I'd never really been against this kind of
5: anti-disco sentiment
8: as much as once I realized what this story represented and how people basically just ended up making it a race issue and people were burning records that were nothing to do with disco, just black music and gay people's music. And it was like the disco space is the sacred space for people who have been marginalized. They don't, what is mainstream America so angry about? They hardly have any space. You know, we've never even had a mainstream disco life.
7: Right.
8: So then it came around and that's how we...
7: Disco life, free life. Like, you know, what is it that you feel when you listen to disco? You feel free. You want to dance. You want to express yourself. You feel liberated. So it's just like, you know.
5: Yeah. It's worth mentioning for our audience who might not be familiar, Disco Demolition Night took place in 1979 in Chicago. Radio station The Loop, DJ Steve Dahl decided to have a promotion where they invited people to bring disco records down to blow up because there was a rock and roll station. It was a bit of a promotion because people weren't coming. And at the time in Chicago, after it happened, there was this sort of, wow, this was a really cool gung-ho moment. And a lot of Chicagoans looked at it with a point of pride. And then as the years went on and people began to interrogate this moment, they realized, particularly in the home of house music that was pioneered by queer men, by black people, that there was an underlying element of racism that, even if people weren't willing to acknowledge it, it was there. And so I think it's like a moment that's almost a black eye in the city's history at this point. What they once looked at was something so pridefully is now like, actually, that's really kind of shameful. And it's destructive to the citizens who live there, who created in that environment. So when I saw that you made a song about that, I was like, I thought that was really like a really powerful thing in what you were trying to champion, or what you are championing, rather.
7: Thank you.
5: Totally. Should we do a live performance of that? Would that sound good to you?
8: We're ready.
7: Sounds good to me.
5: Perfect. It's Say She She with Disco Life here on World Cafe.

0: Recorded live here on World Cafe, it is Say She She with Disco Life. It is from their new album, which is available now, Cut and Rewind. Hanging out with Pia and Naya and Sabrina from the band. We talked about touring for a second, but I saw something really kind of interesting that I kind of wanted to, you know, right now we're in a really tough time for artists to go out and make the art that they want. You know, there have been several bands that have wanted to come to America who are based overseas who can't make the touring thing work. And so they're like, we can't book them for our show because they're stuck in England or whatever the case. Like, you are road warriors. You've toured a lot. But I saw in an article in The Guardian that, like, you know, you have this great tour, I think in the UK or in the EU, and it's like you end up, I'm not sure what out-of-pocket means, but it sounds like it wasn't as financially rewarding. Like, how do you
1: make... I would love to tell you about this, because this was one of those things that The Guardian couldn't legally print what the truth was.
0: Wait a minute. Are we able to legally...
1: Yes, because I'm saying it's an interview, and they have different sets of rules. But basically, we actually got embezzled by the booking agent. So our booking agent, who was UK-based, did not hold the money that the promoters paid back for the tour in escrow, and which she was supposed to. And basically, the next day after she received all the payment for the entire tour, she liquidated the company. So it was a legal liquidation. And because the money wasn't held in escrow, she used it for paying her rent, paying herself a wage, paying her staff's wages. And she used basically our tour money as cash flow for her business and then liquidated. And we have not been able to get the money back because it's a legal liquidation. And she owed the Crown, which is the tax, you know, HMRC, more money than we were owed. So if there was any money, the Crown takes it. That's how it works.
0: So it's
1: been devastating, because that led us to a lot of financial hardship, and we're still trying to recover. The truth is, you know, we're out here working so hard, spreading what we believe is our message and our music and our protest and our voice. And it's hard because we don't want to be silenced and dampened, and we don't want to be held back. But yeah, there's a lot of things that happen in the music business that should be illegal.
0: Yeah.
1: So one of the things we hope to do when we have the time and the resource is to help change the law to protect future musicians. So we want to campaign to say that every, and we have got some friends in Parliament that we're working with right now to help gather that for a bill, for an amendment to an existing bill. Which is to say that if you are a booking agent, you have to have an escrow account, and you are responsible to put all monies received from all promoters for any artists' payouts into that escrow, so that if there was something to do, you know, with a liquidation or something, that money would be protected. Because otherwise you end up with a lot of grifters who you wonder, do they just ring up lots of bills on Amex cards so that they can declare bankruptcy in order to take and siphon off these monies from
2: us? It rocked our confidence in our team a little bit. And it was
0: a betrayal.
1: It really hurt.
2: Because we had been working with this agent for, you know, I think 3 years or so, 4 years.
0: This is World Cafe. We are here with Say She She. Latest album is out now. It's called Cut and Rewind. One more live performance to get to. And this is my favorite song on the record, no less. So I'm very thankful that you brought it. Plus, like, there's some really awesome vocal things happening in this that I'm just going to ask, because I was going to call it Doppler harmonies.
2: We call it the
1: kittens, yeah.
0: Do all things with love. Tell me a little bit about this song.
2: The title of the song and that's the lyric in the chorus kind of speaks for itself. You know, it's we're trying to spread the love, and you know, I think it's meant to be a joyful, celebratory sort of song, and it definitely feels that way. I think the kittens that Naya just mentioned, that was almost like, it was almost like a little joke in the studio, but it ended up sticking. Like, Naya and I doing these high riffs up in the air.
3: I never thought that that that part was going to stick. Same. And now when we perform it live, we get cheers. And we're like, what? I can't believe the kids.
1: Yeah.
3: It's just so funny because we're just singing in the rafters there and just trading off. And that's what, like, before we came up with the title, that's how we described the song. The kitten song, because it was just such a prevalent part and, like, really stood out. But now it seems to be a crowd favorite.
1: I actually think it's more impactful live than it is on the recording, because these two, they have the most incredible range. It's so clear. And if you look at their vocal formation, wave formation on the computer, you'd be surprised. It's so similar. Mine is like scratchy and down here, low. And their wave formation looks so identical. There's this air that they both have in their voice. So we had to pan it in the production so that you could tell that it was two different voices, because it was almost so pure. The trade-off wasn't evident that it was the two singers. So when you see that live, it's so impressive. They always hit the notes, because they always hit the notes. It's amazing, and it's my favorite thing that we've done in Say She so far. I'm not necessarily a part of that moment at all, but it doesn't matter, because I get to bathe in it. Like, you know, especially if I'm standing in the middle.
2: Yeah, I got
1: to
2: warm up but, just for that
1: song. And you get it from both sides. You're just like, I'm bathing in this music right now.
0: Let's do it. A live performance here in studio with Say She. It's Do All Things With Love on World Cafe.

0: Recorded live here in Philadelphia, it is Say She She with the performance of Do All Things With Love. It's from the new album Cut and Rewind, which is available now. Huge thanks to Sabrina Cunningham, Naya Brown, and Pia Malik. This was so much fun. Thank you all so much for coming in.
1: Thank you so much for having us.
2: Yes, it's been wonderful. Thank you so much.
0: That's Say She She. We're back in a minute with more World Cafe.
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6: Welcome back to World Cafe. Our session with Say She She was produced by Miguel Perez. Thanks to our technical director, Chris Williams, for mixing the session and bookings producer, Chelsea Johnson, for making sure all of our trains run on time. I don't even think we have trains, but I like the expression. Let's get back into it with Tyler Ballgame, I Believe in Love.

0: Wrapping up this hour of World Cafe with William Devon. Be thankful for what you've got. I got this, and I appreciate you. So thanks for listening. And thank you to all of our affiliates nationwide who make this show possible. We produce this program from WXPN at the University of Pennsylvania in Philadelphia. We'll do it again. I swear. I'm Kaleo. This has been World Cafe from NPR.
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0: From NPR, this is World Cafe. I'm Kaleo, and I have a really great song for you from recent Grammy winner Kevin Morby, the title track from his new album, an ode to his life in the Midwest. It's called Little Wide Open.
4: Oh.

Alex Amen spent some time in the wide open of Texas before moving to California and then Puget Sound, where he got lost in the wilderness and honed his songwriting chops. We've got new music called California Blues. Plus, we'll go into the archives for Ben Folds covering The Cure. And hang out with Alabama Shakes. That's today on World Cafe. Starting things off with the latest from Courtney Barnett, her album Creature of Habit. Here is Sight Unseen featuring Waxahachie.

Welcome one, welcome all. It's World Cafe. I'm Kaleo, and I got new music from Kevin Morby. Hey, what's that guy? What's that Grammy winner up to? You know, he won a Grammy because Mavis Staples covered one of his songs and then won the prize. Pretty cool. Well, his latest album, Little Wide Open, is out now, and it's an ode to his Midwestern roots. It's also a goodbye. Morby grew up in Kansas City and Tulsa, and this sort of nods at that. Check out this title track. It's beefy, over 8 minutes, and it's very good. New stuff from Kevin Morby called Little Wide Open.

So cool. If you just jumped in the middle of the song, wondered, who was that? It's Kevin Morby with the title track to his latest album. It's called Little Wide Open. Toots and the Maytals are on World Cafe.

0: Latest from Philly / Nashville / Los Angeles musician. He's got a lot of roots. It's Devin Gilfillian. The song is called Hold On. It is from his forthcoming album, Time Will Tell. Into the archives we go for live performances from Ben Folds and Patty Griffin when we get back to World Cafe.
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0: Welcome back. It's World Cafe. I'm Kaleo, and live from the archives, a chance for us to pull out great recordings from artists who have been here over the last 35 years. And here's Ben Folds covering The Cure. It's In Between Days.

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Love Throws a Line. 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Here's new music from Chicago band Bridget Calls Me Baby. It's called I Can Take the Sun Out of the Sky.

0: I've read the musical tea leaves. There is an Alabama Shakes record coming. It hasn't been announced yet, but hopefully soon. Going back to Sound and Color for that one, Shoegaze. Hi, I'm with The Wire and new music from Bridget Calls Me Baby at the top. I Can Take the Sun Out of the Sky. We're back in a minute with more World Cafe.
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0: Welcome back. It's World Cafe. I have new music from a singer-songwriter named Alex Amen, who grew up in Texas, lived in California for a bit, then spent some time in the wilderness up by Puget Sound, and is now back in California with new music. Check out this track from Alex Amen. It's called California Blues.

0: 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Putting the wraps on this edition of The Cafe. 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It's not coming right at you, but I'm saying look out for it if you would like more live performances and interviews. Hey, that's it. We got to go. I'm Stephen Kaleo. This has been World Cafe from NPR.
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10: Hello, you're with Newsday on the BBC World Service with Barbara Plettacher in Nairobi and Rob Young in London.
11: President Donald Trump has told the BBC that Israel's prime minister did not defy his order to hold off from striking Iran on Monday.
10: Iran and Israel have agreed to stop exchanging fire after a fragile ceasefire brokered in April broke down on Sunday and Monday. President Trump said there will be a deal, in his view, very soon.
12: We're in the final throes of what will be a very, very good deal that will not allow in any way, shape or form nuclear weapons, etc.
11: We speak to Ukraine's Deputy Minister of Digital Transformation on how fast technology development is key to their future.
10: And the International Criminal Court has suspended its chief prosecutor, Karim Khan, who's denied allegations of sexual misconduct. We'll get the latest on that after a bulletin of the BBC News.
13: BBC News with Emily Thomas. A pause in fighting between Iran and Israel appears to be holding after the biggest test so far of the ceasefire agreed in April. The two countries exchanged fire before announcing a halt to the attacks on Monday. But violence has continued in southern Lebanon. The Lebanese health ministry said Israeli strikes killed 14 people on Monday, half of those after Iran threatened to attack Israel again if it continued bombing Lebanon. From Jerusalem, here's our Middle East correspondent, Yoland Nell.
14: The latest flare-up between Israel and Iran was triggered by events in Lebanon. On Sunday, Israel hit the stronghold of Hezbollah in southern Beirut in response to the Iran-backed armed group firing rockets at northern Israel. Yesterday, Iran warned it would resume hostilities if Israel continued to hit Hezbollah targets in Lebanon. Israel has insisted it will not accept a new equation whereby Tehran links fighting in Lebanon to the conflict in the wider region.
13: 20 countries have released a joint statement describing the humanitarian situation in Gaza as catastrophic and calling on Israel to allow more aid into the territory. Australia, Japan and Britain are among the signatories urging Israel to overturn a new law allowing the government to ban dozens of international aid organisations. The International Criminal Court has suspended its chief prosecutor, Karim Khan, with immediate effect. In a statement, the ICC said Mr. Khan would be relieved from his duties until a final decision on disciplinary proceedings against him has been made. He's denied the accusations of sexual misconduct. Anna Holligan has more.
15: Mr. Khan has had a career in law spanning more than 30 years, including working on the international criminal tribunals for Rwanda and the former Yugoslavia. The allegations have unfolded during a period of exceptional pressure and political tensions surrounding the ICC. The United States imposed sanctions on Mr. Khan after he sought arrest warrants for the Israeli Prime Minister Benjamin Netanyahu and the former Israeli Defense Minister Yoav Gallant, linked to the war in Gaza.
13: The United States has added several major Chinese businesses to a list of companies it claims are linked to China's military. Among the newest additions are the e-commerce giant Alibaba and the electric car maker BYD. The list aims to alert American organizations to the risks of working with Chinese firms. Nick Marsh has more.
16: These are household names when it comes to Chinese tech. They had briefly appeared on a list published in February in the lead-up to President Trump's meeting with China's leader Xi Jinping, but this was abruptly withdrawn without explanation. Their reappearance doesn't constitute an automatic ban, but it forbids the US military from working with them and signifies a reputational blow to the companies. The Chinese embassy in Washington accused the US of overstretching the concept of national security.
13: World news from the BBC. Ukrainian officials say Russian strikes overnight have killed at least four people in the Kharkiv region. The local governor said attacks on the city of Chihuyev had caused fires and damaged residential buildings. Ukraine, meanwhile, has continued to launch strikes at Russian-occupied Crimea, where officials say air defences have been repelling drones. A BBC investigation has found that more than 300 Iraqi Kurdish migrants attempting to get to the UK were kidnapped in Libya last year and threatened with having their organs removed. The group of teenagers and young men were aided through Libya by a militia who then abducted them. The kidnappers demanded $5,000 for each person or threatened to remove their kidneys. The BBC has seen photo evidence of beatings and surgical incisions. One of Africa's leading football referees, the Somalian Omar Artan, has been denied entry to the United States to officiate at the Men's World Cup, which begins on Thursday. The head of America's World Cup task force accused Mr. Artan of talking to some very terrible people. Nick Johnson reports.
17: Omar Artan became a FIFA referee in 2018 and last year was named Referee of the Year by the Confederation of African Football. The 34-year-old was among the 52 referees announced by FIFA to officiate at the World Cup finals. It's not clear why he was denied entry in Miami on Saturday, but Somalia is one of several countries on a travel ban list introduced by President Trump's administration.
13: The car manufacturer Stellantis has announced a global recall of more than a million Jeep SUVs because of fire concerns. Owners of Jeep Wrangler and Jeep Gladiator models made between 2021 and 2025 have been urged to park away from structures and other vehicles until a fix is complete. The problem relates to the wiring of the power steering. BBC News.
10: Thanks very much for that bulletin. Hello, you're with Newsday from the BBC World Service with Barbara Plertasha in Nairobi and Rob Young in London. This half hour we'll focus on the latest developments in the Middle East and we'll hear from our correspondent who had been having a phone conversation with President Trump.
11: We'll also speak to Ukraine's Deputy Minister of Digital Technology and we'll find out why the ICC decided to suspend its chief prosecutor. In the meantime, of course, we always welcome your messages via text or WhatsApp. Our number is +44 77 86 20 50 85. Iran and Israel say they have halted attacks on each other after the two countries exchanged fire for the first time since April's truce. Israel's Prime Minister Benjamin Netanyahu said on Monday that his country was holding fire at the moment and said this hours after Iran's armed forces said it had stopped operations following the delivery of a painful response to Israel. It promised more severe and crushing measures if Israel carried out more strikes, including in Lebanon, where Israeli forces are fighting the Iranian-backed group Hezbollah.
10: Well, Tehran launched missiles at Israel on Sunday in retaliation for a strike on Beirut. Israel responded in the early hours of Monday by targeting what it said were military sites in the Islamic Republic. Well, following the initial Iranian strike, Donald Trump denied that the Israeli Prime Minister Benjamin Netanyahu had defied his wishes by launching retaliatory strikes. In a call with the BBC, he said the missiles were already on their way. The White House confirmed that Mr. Trump had called Mr. Netanyahu to discuss the crisis. An Israeli official said Israel had also halted the strikes at the American leader's request. Well, speaking to reporters at about 12:30 at night in New York after he attended the NBA finals and before boarding Air Force One, Mr. Trump had this to say about his conversations with Israel's prime minister and a potential deal with Iran.
12: We had a very good conversation and he was hit and he hit back. And I can't blame him for that, but he was hit. He hit back, and now they've called it quits, so they're going to just leave each other alone for another week or something. They were going back and forth, and now they both agreed through me to stop, and we're in the final throes of what will be a very, very good deal that will not allow in any way, shape, or form nuclear weapons, etc. And the strait will open up right away. It'll open up immediately upon signing, which could be in 2 or 3 days.
18: And when asked to clarify by our reporter if he was sure he meant 2 or 3 days, not 2 or 3 weeks, the president had this to say.
12: No, no, we have a good chance of doing it. We should be able to do it in 1 hour, if you want to know the truth.
19: What's the biggest sticking point right now?
12: I don't think there are any sticking points. We're very close to having a very, very good, strong, powerful deal. If we go and bomb, which we can do very easily if we want, and we spend another 2 or 3 weeks bombing, they'll have nothing left whatsoever, but you won't have the strait open for months. If we do the bombing, you know, a lot of people are going to be killed. Who wants to do that? I don't. And we'll have a signed document that's actually stronger than doing the bombing. What has proven to be a very powerful thing is the blockade. The blockades turned out to be much stronger than bombing. And it was really a combination. It was our initial thrust and then the blockade. But, you know, their economy is really suffering and they're going to make a deal.
18: President Donald Trump there on the stops and starts of his attempts to negotiate a peace deal with Iran. For more on the recent escalation, I spoke earlier to Jim Gilmore, former U.S. ambassador to the Organization for Security and Cooperation in Europe under President Donald Trump's first administration.
20: It looks like that the two parties don't want to escalate this kind of battle. So they have fired their missiles back and forth, and then they stopped. But I would suggest that the underlying tensions are still there. What really is going on is that the Iranians want to try to protect Hezbollah in Lebanon, and the Israelis want to be sure that they can protect their northern borders from being attacked. So those are two contrary things, obviously, and so at any moment now, it could break back out.
18: Lebanon has really complicated things for President Trump, hasn't it? Because the Iranians have made Lebanon part of the deal, and Lebanon is core to Israel. It's determined to keep bombing any kind of Hezbollah threat there. So that's quite a complicating factor for Mr. Trump in terms of getting a deal, no?
20: Yes, it's very complicating. But the essence of it is that as long as Hezbollah continues to attack Israel, Israel's fundamental policy is to protect themselves. And that goes back, of course, decades and decades, all the way back to their terrible experience in World War II Nazi times. So they've maintained that determination to not be attacked and hurt. That also can, by the way, lead them to be manipulated by their enemies, who know good and well exactly what the Israeli reaction will be if there's ever an attack on them.
18: So Trump told Israel not to strike Beirut. Iran says it responded when Israel struck Beirut. Has Beirut become sort of the red line in this? Because not much is said, really, by the parties about Israel continuing to occupy and bomb southern Lebanon.
20: Well, I think it's the issue that's on the day right now, but I would not describe it as a red line. I believe that the issues there in that part of the world are much more fundamental. After all, the United States, in conjunction with the Israelis, bombed those nuclear facilities several months ago. and then turned around and did a much more broad-based attack just in a couple of months ago. And those issues still remain. All the issues that we're talking about are still present, primarily the nuclear issues, but also now, of course, the Strait of Hormuz. None of that's resolved yet. So I don't think that you can just say that a back and forth with Hezbollah and Lebanon is the most important issue right now. It's just a part of it.
18: What leverage does President Trump actually have to get those resolved, especially the Strait of Hormuz?
20: Well, I think that that the Strait of Hormuz is quite difficult. That the Iranians, you're not going to pick them up and move them anywhere. They're right along that strait, and they will always be along that strait. So now, in order to straighten out the passageway and the waterway, the United States is faced with, if they're going to proceed, with a terrible onslaught that will do something to try to eliminate the Iranians from threatening the shipping in the Strait of Hormuz. I'm not sure you can do that. What's really going on here is that these ships, they won't sail unless they have appropriate insurance policies. And the international insurance industry is not about to insure these ships if they think there's even a strong possibility that they'll be attacked. So that is a part of the problem. Meanwhile, on the nuclear side, so far the Iranians have not seemed to show any public willingness to compromise that. Now, the president has said that they are, that they're willing to actually compromise on that. Let's wait and see how these things develop. I think the Iranians think they're in a very strong position.
18: Going back to Lebanon and the Israeli policy towards Lebanon and determination to strike Hezbollah there, do you agree with critics that Trump is out of his depth in trying to find a way to end this war and Netanyahu is running circles around him, Prime Minister Netanyahu of Israel?
20: Well, I would certainly never characterize any statesman in that kind of position. So, no. But I do believe that Netanyahu was persuasive to the president in the Oval Office when he approached him about the second conflict. I think that so far the war has really benefited Israel, I think, more than the United States, because Israel was trying to protect themselves from an immediate danger, both from the nuclear issues and also from Hezbollah in Lebanon, and they have an immediate need to do that. The United States has a long-term need. The U.S. has been addressing this issue for a long time. So I would not say that that the president is weak. I think that he's strong, but I believe that that this is now a challenge that's going to be very difficult for him to solve.
18: And that was Jim Gilmore, the former U.S. ambassador to the OSCE.
10: We're going to talk about another conflict now, that between Ukraine and Russia. It is more than 4 years since Russia launched its full-scale invasion of its neighbour, Ukraine. Yesterday, the military chief in Ukraine said the country had recaptured more than 600 square kilometres of territory this year from Russia. We're going to speak now to Natalia Denikiva, deputy minister at the Ministry of Digital Transformation of Ukraine, where she believes that technology will be a key part of Ukraine's future. Welcome to the program. Before we talk about technology, perhaps you can tell me about this recapturing of 600 square kilometres of territory this year. Where in the country is it? And how key has your development

0: 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Enjoy the uptime.
1: Great news, and I do believe we have dedicated people from the country to speak about it. But if we're talking about technology, it is really something that Ukraine be proud of, because for Ukraine, technology is a strategic asset and one of the key drivers for the economic development. Even before the full-scale invasion, Ukraine's tech sector was growing by around 20% annually, with the potential to grow by up to 50% annually. And the country was already known internationally for its strong engineering talent, and many global companies worked with Ukrainian teams on complex software development, product design, and R&D. And today, as you've already mentioned, almost 4 years into the war, the conditions are obviously much more difficult, but the tech sector continues to work, export, and build products and create new companies for, and for Ukraine, it's really, really extremely important.
2: I remember speaking to some software developers in the west of the country, in Lviv, just after the outbreak of the full-scale war. And they said they were losing clients because people didn't necessarily want to outsource work to Ukraine. I just wonder whether artificial intelligence now, with the ability of these AI chatbots to write huge amounts of code with little human involvement, what that is meaning for the tech sector.
1: You know, it's what you've just mentioned, it's not specifically about Ukraine. It's a global trend, and we have to accept this. But AI is it's important. It's important for I'm as a person who work for the government can truly say that AI is our tech priority. And AI is becoming part of national digital infrastructure. And right now, it is already changing the way citizens interact with the state. And this is next stage of Ukraine's digital transformation.
2: And you are using artificial intelligence-powered drones to strike vital Russian supply lines and other targets. And it has been reported you've been helping some of the Gulf states with anti-drone technology. How big would you say the tech industry, the military tech industry, is now in the economy?
1: Of course, defense tech is our priority right now, and we can see now during the full-scale invasion, of course, defense is the most visible area in Ukraine today. But our tech priorities are much broader than just defense tech alone. And what is very important for us now is how the technological capacity that Ukraine is developing under the pressure of war can also be used in civilian life for recovery, for healthcare, for emergency response, logistics, agriculture, and so on and so forth. This is why we see super strong potential in robotics, automation, and hardware.
2: And so this conflict has transformed the way technology is used in war. The Ukraine-Russia conflict has perhaps transformed warfare around the world. And when you look more broadly at the uses, the dangers of artificial intelligence, where do you think the balance lies? Because we did the other day on the programme hear from one of the co-founders of a large artificial intelligence company saying that they were concerned that artificial intelligence was almost at the point beyond human control. What are your thoughts on that?
1: Honestly, I do not believe in balance. If we're talking about Ukraine and the full-scale war between Russia and Ukraine, it's definitely not about balance. And when we are talking about how innovative or technological Ukrainians are, you know, it wasn't like this we are not innovative or technological or use all this amazing technology by default or by design. We were forced to be like this. So I do not believe in balance, and it is impossible to have this.
2: All right. Thank you very much.

0: Indeed, that's Natalia Daniakievka there, who's a deputy minister at the Ministry of Digital Transformation in Ukraine.
1: Let's go to Rebecca Adams now for the latest update on sports.
2: Thank you very much, Barbara. Well, the San Antonio Spurs ended the New York Knicks' 13-match winning streak as they won Game 3 of the NBA Finals 115-111. The Knicks lead the series 2-1. Donald Trump attended the game and was booed by the crowd at Madison Square Garden. Christian Eriksen is at home and says he's doing well after collapsing on the pitch in Denmark's match against Ukraine on Sunday. The 34-year-old has a pacemaker that was fitted after he had a cardiac arrest during a match at Euro 2020. 23-time Grand Slam singles champion Serena Williams makes her comeback at Queen's in London later today. She'll be playing alongside Canada's Victoria Mboko in the doubles against third seeds Nicole Melikar and Erin Routliff. And Chinese football fans have turned to referee Ma Ning as the country's representative for the tournament after the team failed to qualify. Nicknamed Cardmaster for his enthusiasm in booking players, he's emerged as an unlikely viral star in his home country after sharing photos of social media of his travels to the US.
1: Thanks very much, Rebecca. The U.S. Department of Defense has added some of China's most high-profile technology companies to a list of firms it alleges have ties with the Chinese military. Nick Marsh on our business desk has been following this. Nick, there seem to be some household names on this list?
3: Yes, for sure, Barbara. Yeah, you've got Alibaba, you know, the big e-commerce platform, Baidu, search engine. They're really big into AI now. And also, very interestingly, BYD, which this year overtook Tesla, became the biggest electric vehicle maker in the world. So, you know, some huge names in Chinese tech. They've been added to this list, which was first published, actually, by the Biden administration in 2021. It's grown to nearly 200 companies. And as you say, they're basically accused of working with the Chinese military. Now, that definition is very vague, and it's one that these companies very much dispute, that the Chinese government disputes. The Pentagon uses this term military-civil fusion. But it's basically a national security thing. It doesn't mean that these companies are banned, like Huawei, if you remember, back in 2021. Alibaba's on the New York Stock Exchange, right? But it does bar the US military from working with them, and it's a kind of, you know, reputational blacklist to these really big Chinese companies.
1: You mentioned this started in the Biden administration. So is this an ongoing thing, or is this a new development? Because it comes just as the US-China relationship had seemed to be improving.
3: Yeah, to be honest, I'd say it is an ongoing thing. You know, you have these moments where the relationship kind of thaws, the temperatures reset. You know, Donald Trump met Xi Jinping not long ago. But the long-standing rivalry, you know, this strategic competition between the US and China, and that centers on tech and AI, you know, make no mistake, that is going nowhere. And it's quite interesting because they were actually added to this list back in February when Donald Trump was supposed to be meeting with Xi Jinping. It was very quickly removed. They were quietly removed. They had the meeting, you know, reset the mood music, and now a couple of months later, they've been re-added, you know. So the Chinese embassy in Washington, you know, it says that the Americans are basically stretching this concept of national security too far. It's hard to verify how direct these links are exactly with the Chinese military. You know, everything in Chinese business is linked to the state in some way. But it really just reflects, you know, long-standing tensions between the two countries.
1: Interesting. Thanks. That's Nick Marsh there on our business desk.
0: Now, as you might have heard in the news bulletin earlier on, the chief prosecutor of the International Criminal Court has been suspended pending the outcome of disciplinary proceedings against him. Karim Khan has consistently denied allegations of sexual misconduct, which first emerged back in 2024. We can speak to the BBC's Anna Holligan, who's been following this story and joins us now from The Hague, where the International Criminal Court is based. So, Anna, just tell us about this decision by the ICC and how it came about.
4: So it looks like a significant escalation in a process that's been going on for 2 years now. The court's governing body, that's the Assembly of States Parties Bureau, has effectively taken this issue out of the internal process. Its executive committee, the Bureau, has decided to suspend Karim Khan with immediate effect. So this is the first time in the court's history that the prosecutor has been suspended. There have been leaks to suggest that a majority within that body voted to find that misconduct was was committed, but the Bureau has stressed in a statement this is not a finding of guilt. It's simply that they're going to ask the 125 member states what to do about what happens next. So they have convened, or they will convene, an emergency meeting as soon as possible to decide on his fate.
0: And give us the context of this then, because Mr. Khan has been in the spotlight for various reasons. He has announced various investigations which have been deeply controversial.
4: Indeed, and it's in that context that these allegations came to light, but they have been treated as entirely separate, at least in terms of the judicial process and the investigation. But politically, this is a massively sensitive time for the court, which is under intense scrutiny, partly because of those sanctions by the US on the prosecutor himself, Karim Khan, also on some of his deputies, also on ICC judges. And those sanctions have meant that some of those judges can't even use their bank accounts. And there is, of course, a risk, a fear, that if the US decides to go even further and impose sanctions on the court itself, it will be very difficult, if that scaffolding is unpicked, for the institution to continue to exist. And all of this started, indeed, after Karim Khan requested arrest warrants for Benjamin Netanyahu and his former defence chief, Yoav Gallant, in connection with the war in Gaza. And in the meantime, he has, in the last year, stepped aside while the investigative process goes on, and the court has been functioning in his absence. The office of the prosecutor has been run by his deputies.
0: So it does continue to function, then. The investigations continue, do they? The prosecutions continue, even though there is ostensibly no chief prosecutor in post.
4: Indeed. And his deputies have been travelling to the meetings and conducting the investigations, overseeing the investigations. And the appearances that have happened recently, so with Rodrigo Duterte, among other people, they have been overseen from the prosecution perspective by others within his office. But the supporters of the court, the people who believe that this institution is vital for upholding justice worldwide, it's the UK's, the world's rather, first permanent criminal court. And many supporters believe that the threats from the US, the sanctions for the US, threaten the very existence of justice itself.
0: Anna Holligan in The Hague, thanks very much. Anna there in the city where the International Criminal Court is based. You're with Newsday on the BBC World Service.
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1: We'll speak to the German doctor who's been looking after an American doctor with Ebola evacuated from the DR Congo.
0: We'll also bring the story of a Somali referee who won't be officiating in the World Cup after he was denied entry to America.
1: And a BBC investigation finds that some migrants heading to the UK were threatened with forced organ removal. But first, this news.
2: BBC News with Emily Thomas. A pause in fighting between Iran and Israel appears to be holding after the biggest test so far of the ceasefire agreed in April. But violence has continued in southern Lebanon, where the health ministry said Israeli strikes killed at least 14 people on Monday. 20 countries have released a joint statement describing the humanitarian situation in Gaza as catastrophic and calling on Israel to allow more aid into the territory. The International Criminal Court has suspended its chief prosecutor, pending the outcome of disciplinary proceedings against him. Karim Khan has repeatedly denied allegations of sexual misconduct. The United States has added several major Chinese businesses to a list of companies it claims are linked to China's military. Among them are the e-commerce giant Alibaba and the electric car maker BYD. Ukrainian officials say Russian strikes overnight have killed at least four people in the Kharkiv region. Ukraine, meanwhile, has continued to launch strikes at Russian-occupied Crimea. World football's governing body has removed the Somalian Omar Artan from its list of World Cup referees after he was denied entry to the United States. The finals of the Men's World Cup start later this week. A BBC investigation has found that more than 300 Iraqi Kurdish migrants attempting to get to the UK were kidnapped in Libya last year and threatened with having their organs removed. The kidnappers demanded $5,000 each. The car manufacturer Stellantis has announced a global recall of more than a million Jeep SUVs because of fire concerns. The problem relates to the wiring of the power steering. And President Trump has been booed at a basketball match in New York. He was there to watch the New York Knicks lose to the San Antonio Spurs. World News from the BBC.
0: Thank you, Emily, for that summary of the news there. Hello, you're with Newsday from the BBC World Service with Barbara in Nairobi and Rob in London. In the next half an hour, we'll go to Germany and talk Ebola. We'll also bring you a BBC investigation on how hundreds of migrants have been threatened with organ removal.
1: We'll also look at why a Somali referee will not be able to attend the World Cup in the US. Omar Artan, who was set to be the first Somali to referee at the World Cup finals. In the meantime, we welcome your messages on WhatsApp or text at +44 77 86 20 50 85.
0: An American doctor, Peter Stafford, who had contracted Ebola in the Democratic Republic of Congo, has been discharged from a Berlin-based special isolation ward where he'd been receiving treatment. Dr. Stafford had contracted the disease last month while working in DR Congo with his wife. They were in a medical missionary group there. I've been speaking to Dr. Leif Erik Sander, the head of infectious diseases at Charité University Hospital in the German capital, Berlin. He's the man who's been treating Dr. Stafford for the past few weeks. And I asked him when Peter Stafford arrived at his unit, what was his condition?
3: Well, he obviously had clear signs of an Ebola infection. He was weak and he had a fever and he was very sick, but he was not critically ill.
0: And so what treatment then were you able to give him?
3: So he received an experimental treatment that consists of two so-called monoclonal antibodies. So these are antibodies that were developed from convalescent individuals. This is an experimental drug developed by a company in the United States. And this drug neutralizes the virus. And he received one dose of that. And he also received several doses of an antiviral treatment called remdesivir, so a drug that was originally developed for Ebola, but has actually been authorized for treatment of COVID-19, and this is where it has been widely used.
0: So the medication you've got is able to treat people who have contracted Ebola in the current outbreak with the Bundibugyo strain?
3: So this is the rationale. So from sort of the preclinical profile of this drug, we believe that it works in neutralizing also the Bundibugyo virus. But as I said, this is a drug that is currently under development. There is no licensed or authorized drug to treat this type of infection. But from what we've seen with the clinical course in our patient, we do believe that it has clinical activity.
0: Is there a case then for this treatment being sent to the front line in the Democratic Republic of Congo, where I presume it is not available, certainly not available in large quantities at the moment?
3: I cannot really speak to the availability of this drug, but given that it is still under development, I would not think that there are large quantities of this treatment available. It has just been tested in phase one clinical trials and is, as I said, still under development, so I would doubt that it is indeed available in large quantities to be sent to the DRC. Yet these types of treatment have been developed in the past, and there is a potential that one might scale up production and provide this treatment under the framework of emergency use authorization, for instance.
0: And Peter Stafford has now been discharged from your hospital. Has he made a complete recovery, or will it be some time before he's back to 100%?
3: So he is in remarkably good health, given that he contracted Ebola 3 weeks ago. If you compare that to, you know, previous reports of individuals that had to be treated for Ebola, but I would still think it was a severe viral infection. It might still take a few weeks for him to fully recover.
0: And how important do you think the work your centre is doing is when you have the fight against Ebola, of course, many thousands of miles away?
3: It's absolutely true. And there is a big discrepancy between the level of medical care that we can provide here in Germany or in the UK and the absence of most medical care in that part of the DRC. So we know this from the discussions with our patients and with others in the area, that there is a lack of mostly everything. There's hardly any PPE. There are very few medical treatments available at all. So there's a big discrepancy. Nonetheless, I think it's important to provide this type of care to individuals that go to these areas to provide humanitarian aid and to provide help, such as our patient and his family. This gives them a level of security and comfort that they might want to take the step and go and help in these areas. But nonetheless, there is this big discrepancy, and it's also unfair distribution of medical treatments. And this is not only true for Ebola. It basically affects any area of medicine.
0: You've treated previous outbreaks of Ebola, haven't you? How would you say this current one, caused by the Bundibugyo strain, compares to previous outbreaks?
3: So we have very little experience with this specific virus. So what we can tell from the numbers that we've seen so far, that there might be a chance that it has a little lower mortality than some of the other Ebola viruses. On the other hand, this outbreak has gone on for quite a while without being noticed. So it has spread already. And in addition, it is spreading in an area that is very insecure, that again, as I said, has very little medical infrastructure. So this makes this outbreak very hard to control. And we are quite concerned that this might actually grow into a very large outbreak.
0: Dr. Leif Erik Sandover, the head of infectious diseases at Charité University Hospital in the German capital, Berlin. And so, Barbara, that American doctor, Peter Stafford, ended up going to Germany for treatment. But there is a plan, a very controversial plan, where you are in Kenya to treat Americans in Kenya.
1: Yes, very controversial, Rob. There's a quarantine center being built at the Kenyan Air Force base in central part of the country for Americans who've been exposed to the virus to come and do their observation for symptoms. The Americans say they've made this arrangement because of Kenya's proximity to the DR Congo, but a big backlash here. Kenyans are saying we weren't consulted. We shouldn't be bringing Ebola into the country. We don't have it. We're worried about safety protocols and also angry about the lack of information. That's the basis of a court case, which is demanding that the government reveal the agreement. The Kenyan government's been pretty vocal in defending it. They say this is part of a long-standing health relationship with the U.S. They have global and regional duties to fight the outbreak and so on. But there have been some demos near the location. Two people were killed related to that by the police response, it seems. It's not entirely clear. But we activists have been telling us they expect to have more demos today.
0: Now, World Football's governing body, FIFA, has confirmed that a Somali referee, Omar Artan, won't be officiating at the World Cup after he was denied entry to the United States. It's not clear why he was turned away, but Somalia is one of several countries on a travel ban list introduced by President Trump's administration. The executive director for the White House Task Force on the World Cup, Andrew Giuliani, told the BBC he backed the decision.
4: Every visa decision is a national security decision, and CBP made the decision to block him from coming into the country because they realized that it was the best for the safety of not just Americans, but all the international visitors that have come here. So we support that decision wholeheartedly, and that will not be reversed.
0: Well, we can speak to the Somali sports journalist Mohamed Mude, who joins us now. Just tell us, first of all, a bit about Omar Artan.
5: Thank you for having me here today. Omar Artan is one of the best referees in Africa. He was born and raised in Mogadishu, and he was training during a difficult time. And he was one of the generation who was raised during the civil in Somalia. His dream was one day to officiate one of the biggest stage of the such a World Cup. And he was named recently the best African referee in AFCON after he was officiated AFCON, African Nation Cup. Omar was selected FIFA officiated on the World Cup, but he has denied entering the United States because it was difficult obtaining a visa and receive support from the Somali embassy in Nairobi, which helped him to get a diplomatic passport. However, it was shocked yesterday when he was blocked to enter in the United States. So he was sent back to Turkey, where he is now, and he's supposed to back in Mogadishu tomorrow, Wednesday.
0: So, have you spoken to him since he was denied entry to America?
5: Yeah, I spoke to him yesterday after he has been sent back to Turkey. And he told me that he's just now convinced because he was willing to officiate the World Cup, and he has been preparing to be there. And but he said that he's now that he's very disappointed that he was not that he was blocked to enter the United States.
0: And was he given any reason why at the border?
5: He said that he didn't know why they had blocked him to enter the United States because, but he said that he doesn't know why they have blocked him to enter the United States. But he said the only thing he know that he was a referee and he was willing to officiate the World Cup, and he said that he was shocked after the United States rejected him to enter the United States. So that's the only thing that I still, so far, that I know from him.
0: Mm. So the US government has said that he'd been talking to bad people. Any idea what they might be referring to and whether there's any truth in it?
5: Yeah, I don't know. I don't know exactly, but the only thing that we know is that the US has restricted Somali people or Somali authority that they cannot travel to the United States. And people thought that his passport was a diplomatic passport. And And the reason is not that, because they said they were investigated and they were protecting to not to harm, as they said, the authority that for security reason. But he's the only. But Omar was only referee, as far as I know. We have been know each other for a long time. I know when I was a journalist of radio, he was training on the street. He was running on the field. He was one of the people who was dreaming to be one of the best referee in Somalia. So even it was just only last year that he was officiating for the World Cup, for the African Nation Cup. Mm. He was also officiating for the African Champions League final. So we don't know why he was not be there, but that was shock news. So not only for him, but also for the whole community of football community, they were talking about him.
0: It was going to be a proud there. Moment, wasn't it, for Somalia?
5: Yeah.
0: Thanks so much. That's Mohamed Mudeh there, the Somali sports journalist. We're going to get some more sport now with Rebecca.
6: Yeah, thank you, Rob. Well, we're going to talk to a man who's about to embark on a physical and sporting challenge. Bob van den Burgt is a professional windsurfer, and later today he's going to try to break the world record for distance windsurfed in a day. He's going to windsurf for an entire 24 hours and hope to beat the mark of just under 700 kilometres, which was set a little over a decade ago. Bob's target is to get further than 800 kilometres to get his name into the record books and also to raise tens of thousands for research into childhood muscle disorders. Well, Bob joins us now, just a few hours from the start of his challenge, which he'll take on in his home country of the Netherlands. Bob, good morning to you and welcome along to Newsday. How do you prepare physically for a challenge like this one?
7: Good morning, and thank you for bringing me in the show. How do I prepare for a challenge like this one? Well, it's been a lot of hard work, hard training, keeping the nutrition and the diet on point, and also the mental game. I've been visualizing the good things. I've been training hard, and that should get me ready to take the record.
6: And of course, in 24 hours, speed will be speed is of the essence. So, how fast do you have to go on average to break the record, and how hard will it be to keep that speed up?
7: Yeah, so the game plan is, as you said, I'm going to be really happy when I reach 800 kilometers in the 24 hours. But with strategy in the game plan, we did it a little bit different. We're aiming for 1,000 kilometers. So if something goes wrong, I actually have like a good buffer, and we will still be safe for the 800. And for this 1,000, I need to have a pace of at least 43 kilometers per hour. Which, I think I can do it, but we never know what's going to happen. Like, I have to stay in one piece. The conditions need to stay there. The wind needs to be good all 24 hours around, but it's going to be a hard battle.
6: And can you take a break in those 24 hours? How do you keep your strength up?
7: Well, I can do everything. There's no rules to the attempt, only that I need to travel as many kilometers as possible within these 24 hours. So, of course, I can take breaks, but I want to set a certain pace. I want to cover distance. So I will not be having too many breaks. And for now, we're aiming at around every 4 or 5 hours, a break of like 5 to 10 minutes.
6: And will it just be you on the water by yourself?
7: I have a very good team around me, so there's a guidance boat which can supply me with nutrition, with new water and stuff like this. Of course, they're also going to support me. I expect there will be some local windsurfers and some media pushing me and cheering for me. But also not too much, obviously, because I need to stay focused.
6: And just quickly, Bob, the previous record was set a decade ago. How have techniques and equipment changed since then?
7: Yeah, it's changing like rapidly. I'm in the windsurfing business for quite a while now, and we're changing material every year. And every year we make faster sails, we make faster boards and stuff like this. But it stays a very marginal game. So for sure, the equipment I'm going to be riding today is going to be better than the equipment that has been ridden like 10 years ago for the record. So that's going to give me an edge for sure.
6: Fantastic. Well, we wish you the very best of luck today, Bob, and hope the weather stays good for you. That was Bob van der Berg, professional windsurfer, going for a world record later on today.
0: Yeah, best of luck to him, Rebecca. Thank you very much indeed. We were talking about that Somali referee who was denied entry into the United States for the World Cup. George, listening in Oslo, says the World Cup should not be politicised. This is a global social event, he says. Celestine in the Gambia says the international football body's impartiality has been seriously undermined by the United States. Another listener in the Gambia has been in touch about our main story, the developments in the Middle East. Daughter Camera in the Gambia says Iran and Israel need a ceasefire. They should stop the air strikes and go back to the negotiating table. And Emmanuel, listening in Freetown in Sierra Leone, says I'm pleading with all the parties in the Middle East conflict to stop the fighting and negotiate in good faith to end the conflict, not just for themselves, but for the good of the globe. Thanks very much indeed for all of your messages.
1: Now, more than 300 migrants heading to the UK last summer were kidnapped, tortured and threatened with forced organ removal, the BBC has learned. The young men, all from Iraqi Kurdistan, were captured in Libya by a militia who demanded a ransom of $5,000 from each of their families and threatened to harvest the captives' kidneys if payment wasn't made. A BBC investigation into people smuggling learned about the kidnapped group whilst recording in Iraqi Kurdistan for the Radio 4 podcast To Catch a King. Reporter Sue Mitchell and aid worker Rob Lowry visited the town of Rania, a starting point for many migrant journeys from the Middle East to Europe and the UK.
8: We came to northern Iraq to investigate a network of smugglers bringing thousands of people across Europe. We've heard that smugglers from Rania have opened up a new route from Iraq to Europe, crossing over land through Libya. But something's gone wrong, and more than 300 boys have been kidnapped by one of Libya's armed militia groups.
9: Nice to meet you.
8: We meet a father of one of the boys.
10: His son was there.
11: Oh, really? In Libya?
10: And they make a surgery for him.
11: Stole his kidney.
12: Harvested his kidney.
11: God,
9: that's terrible. How old is his son?
12: 19.
8: The father takes out his phone and zooms in on a photo of a large wound.
11: That's a scar exactly where the kidney goes on the body.
10: Yeah.
11: Look at that. It's,
9: so basically the scar looks absolutely...
11: I'm surprised that's not infected. So he's got 1, 2, 3, 4... A lot of stitches.
8: The man lets me copy the photo and I send it to a surgeon I know in the UK. He replies straight away, saying the location's consistent with where you'd make an incision to reach a kidney.
11: Is this where we're here?
8: The father says he's in touch with many other families of missing boys in Rania, and if we give him an hour, he can get dozens of them to meet with us.
11: These are all the families, and they've come out to meet us.
8: When we arrive at a local hall, there are about 20 people outside, wanting to show pictures or videos of their sons being held in Libya. Some are violent, sent to parents by the militia to extort a $5,000 payment for each boy's release.
11: But that is brutal surgery, that. Oh, it's brutal. All the blood there.
12: In Libya.
11: In Libya.
9: So it's a video 15. Of his son. He looks terrified on that video.
8: Once we're inside, there are about 60 people in total, mostly fathers and brothers of the missing boys.
10: More coming.
11: Yeah, more coming. There's a lot more coming in. So I'm just going to now explain to the people who we are and why we're here. Good afternoon, gentlemen. It's such a great honour for me and my colleague. This is Sue Mitchell of the BBC. My name is Rob Lowry. So at the moment, this tragedy, no one knows about it, other than families.
8: Most of the families tell us they paid the same smuggler, a Rania gang leader called Noah Aaron, who's been selling illegal crossings for more than a decade. Parents say he'd taken groups of migrants through Libya before, but not paid the militia transporting them, so the latest group were being held and ransomed to repay the smugglers' debt.
10: They taken our sons. It's more than 8 months. Mm. So our sons, they are there. And they don't do anything. So why they don't capture one of the biggest smugglers?
8: Noah Aaron has since been jailed in France and given 10 years for smuggling crimes. And the Iraqi government has been bringing the kidnapped boys home on military planes. Most of the boys have since returned, although migrant groups are kidnapped regularly in Libya. And an investigator for the UN tells us that organ harvesting is common.
13: I don't want to go to any country again, you know.
8: As we leave our meeting in Rania, we meet one boy who's just returned home after his parents were among the first to pay the $5,000 ransom.
13: For a long time in Libya, by 6 months in the jail.
9: They wanted to take your organs?
13: Because they want the money. They want money. He'd say, I want your kidney, you know.
9: You're scared, frightened?
13: Yeah, yeah. My family paid the $5,000. I'm very happy in this moment, you know, to came back.
0: Well, the reporter you heard there, Sue Mitchell, joins us in the studio. It's incredible reporting, Sue, and was an open secret in this community. How difficult was it for you to nail down the facts of what had actually happened?
9: Yeah, we stumbled on it by accident, really, because we were in Rania. And I actually think not many journalists actually go to that region and spend that time investigating what's happening with these smuggling gangs. So once we arrived there, parents gathered, as you heard in that report, really quickly. And we had close to 100 people in that hall. But there were so many more as well wanting to make contact. And they all were showing us photos of the people they'd paid the money to, trying to tell us information about the smuggler. And it took a while to really piece together exactly what had happened. And that was partly done in conjunction with a local MP who has been involved in trying to get these boys back. So there is quite a lot known at different areas in government about what's been happening. But it's not really been in the public media. And these boys have never really had this injustice addressed. So you heard in that report, the smuggler responsible for a lot of these boys being kidnapped was Noah Aaron. He received a sentence of 10 years in France, but that was for unrelated smuggling offences. So they still really haven't got justice for what happened in Libya, and still so many others have been kidnapped there.
0: Well, Libya is a country plagued with political instability, poor security as well. What is the likelihood they would get justice?
9: Yeah, well, that's a very difficult thing, isn't it? Because what happens in these situations is parents, they're desperately poor anyway, so they pay when they can, and some of those boys return home, but some actually want to continue onwards into Europe, so they don't really want it reporting. I mean, this is seen as a sort of terrible secret almost, that, you know, they want to make these journeys to reach the UK, and even with these setbacks, this atrocious sort of kidnapping, the horror of that, they still want to try again, so they don't want to be highlighted by, you know, by reporting in any sense. And then there's also the sense that some of these smugglers, as you heard, are Rania based. This is a very, very powerful network in Rania, and it's really hard for the families to be stand up against that. Even we found that. We went to this meeting, smugglers had infiltrated the meeting, and the very next day we got told by the Kurdish security services it wasn't safe for us to stay in that area, because already word had got out amongst the smuggling communities, and they were sending threatening messages to the families telling them, do not report this, do not talk to the BBC, your lives will be in danger. So, I mean, people who do speak out are very brave, and but it is a very, very tragic situation.
0: All right. Well, thank you very much. It's a great report. You can listen to it on Intrigue to Catch a King. It is available on the BBC website and wherever you usually get your downloads. That was BBC reporter Sue Mitchell there. Just before we go, a quick update from the Middle East. We've been talking about how the conflict between Israel and Hezbollah in Lebanon is key, according to Donald Trump anyway, to securing a peace deal between America and Iran. The Israeli military has in the past few minutes announced in a evacuation order for the Lebanese city of Tyre. Updates on the situation there throughout the day here on the BBC World Service. But that is it for this edition of Newsday. Thank you for listening.
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17: Coming up on the Arts Hour with me, Nikki Bailey, British actor Kristin Scott Thomas talks about the personal story behind her directorial debut, My Mother's Wedding.
18: I think that it has certainly made me quite good at telling stories about people who have a secret suffering. I mean, Fiona in Four Weddings, who is the sort of epitome of that. She has this secret that she keeps under wraps and won't tell anyone, and then it all comes out.
17: Kane Parsons, the 20-year-old YouTube star whose horror film Backrooms is making waves and breaking box office records. British author Vaseem Khan has been given a license to thrill. He's written a new James Bond story. And we hear from the Canadian author of Heated Rivalries, Rachel Reid, about how the raunchy ice hockey drama is sweeping the world as a TV series. Plus my conversation with the Mexican-American filmmaker Alex Kawam. All that and more coming up on the Arts Hour.
2: BBC News with Emily Thomas. A pause in fighting between Iran and Israel appears to be holding after the biggest test so far of the ceasefire agreed in April. The two countries exchanged fire before announcing a halt to the attacks on Monday. But violence has continued in southern Lebanon. The Lebanese Health Ministry said Israeli strikes killed 14 people on Monday, half of those after Iran threatened to attack Israel again if it continued bombing Lebanon. From Jerusalem, here's Yolanda Now.
19: Israel has insisted it will not accept a new equation whereby Tehran links fighting in Lebanon to the conflict in the wider region. According to the Lebanese Health Ministry, yesterday an Israeli strike killed at least five people in the city of Tyre, while another in the Nabatea district killed seven and a third in Marwaniya killed two, with two children among the dead. The Israeli military said projectiles were launched towards its soldiers operating in southern Lebanon. Some were intercepted and one landed near troops with no reported casualties.
2: The International Criminal Court has suspended its chief prosecutor, pending the outcome of disciplinary proceedings against him. Karim Khan has repeatedly denied allegations of sexual misconduct. The British lawyer announced he was stepping aside from the role a year ago. Anna Holligan has the latest.
20: The court's governing body has effectively taken this issue out of the internal process. Its executive committee has decided to suspend Karim Khan with immediate effect. So this is the first time in the court's history that the prosecutor has been suspended. There have been leaks to suggest that a majority within that body voted to find that misconduct was committed. But the Bureau has stressed in a statement, this is not a finding of guilt. It's simply that they're going to ask the 125 member states what to do about what happens next.
2: The United States has added several major Chinese businesses to a list of companies it claims are linked to China's military. Among the additions are the e-commerce giant Alibaba and the electric car maker BYD. The list aims to alert American organizations to the risks of working with Chinese firms. The artificial intelligence company OpenAI has announced plans to raise money on the stock market for the first time. The company, which makes the ChatGPT chatbot, did not say how much money it might be seeking. Here's Lily Jamali.
21: In a statement, the company said it had not decided on the timing of a public listing and added it may be a while, noting that there were things it might want to do that would be easier as a private company. The filing comes a week after the company's rival Anthropic launched similar paperwork with U.S. securities regulators, and Elon Musk's SpaceX, which includes his AI startup, is days away from listing its shares in the U.S. with a valuation of around $1.75 trillion.
2: World News from the BBC. Ukrainian officials say Russian strikes overnight have killed at least four people in the Kharkiv region. The local governor said attacks on the city of Chuhuyev had caused fires and damaged residential buildings. Ukraine, meanwhile, has continued to launch strikes at Russian-occupied Crimea, where officials say air defences have been repelling drones. The National Congress of Honduras has approved a series of reforms to tackle femicides. According to the UN, Honduras has by far the highest rate of such crimes in Latin America. The reforms will see potential jail terms increased to up to 60 years. Specialised women-only judicial bodies will also be established.
18: A BBC investigation has found that more than 300 Iraqi Kurdish migrants attempting to get to the UK were kidnapped in Libya and threatened with having their organs removed. Sue Mitchell has more details.
3: The group was travelling through Libya from Rania in northern Iraq, a starting point for many migrant journeys and home to a smuggling network bringing thousands to the UK illegally. Their passage involved help from a Libyan militia who kidnapped the migrants and demanded a ransom of $5,000, threatening to remove a kidney from those who did not pay promptly. Some of the boys were held for more than 6 months, and I saw photo evidence of beatings and surgical incisions matching the location where kidneys would be removed. The Iraqi government has been returning the kidnapped group to Iraq by military flights.
18: The car manufacturer Stellantis has announced a global recall of more than a million Jeep SUVs because of fire concerns. Owners of Jeep Wrangler and Jeep Gladiator models made between 2021 and 2025 have been urged to park away from structures and other vehicles until a fix is complete. The problem relates to the wiring of the power steering. World News from the BBC.
17: Hello and welcome to the Arts Hour from the BBC World Service. I'm Nikki Beatty, bringing you a star-studded lineup of global guests and some cultural companionship with the very best arts and culture conversation from across the BBC and beyond. Coming up, British actor Kristin Scott Thomas talks about the personal story behind her directorial debut, My Mother's Wedding. Kane Parsons, the 20-year-old YouTube star whose feature film Backrooms is making waves. British author Wasim Khan has been given a license to thrill. He's written a new James Bond story. And the Canadian author of Heated Rivalries, Rachel Reid, talks about how the raunchy ice hockey drama is sweeping the world as a TV series. That's not all, though. My guests on today's Arts Hour are the Mexican-American filmmaker Alex Kowam. We'll be talking about his latest horror film, The Remedy, later in the show. And to give her deeply informed thoughts, feelings and insights into these offerings, we welcome back as our cultural critic this week, Larushka Ivanzadeh. Before we go any further, Larushka, do you have a cultural highlight that you want to recommend to the world?
4: I do. Well, I was thinking horror is having a bit of a moment at the moment. I know we're going to talk about Backrooms in a bit, but there's another amazing horror out at the moment called Obsession, which is my new obsession. And it is this Gen Z horror meets rom-com about this sort of nervy misfit who buys a novelty toy called a One Wish Willow in order to make a wish to make his crush fall madly in love with him, only to get more than he bargained for because she becomes obsessed with by him to a very dangerous degree. And it's directed by Curry Barker, who's this 26-year-old director. His previous film he made for $800 and was released on YouTube. This one he made for $750,000, which is nothing in, you know, peanuts in filmmaking terms. And it has grossed millions at the box office. It was only out 3 weeks ago. And
17: didn't he make $41 million in a short space of time?
4: In 2 weeks.
17: Yeah.
4: And it's now the first film since E.T. in 1982 to increase its box office over its second and its third weekend. So it's just making more and more and more money as it goes along, and people are spreading the word of mouth about it. And it's all the young people going out to watch it as well.
17: Because he's got a built-in audience as a YouTuber, hasn't he? Yeah. I mean, he and Kane are brothers from a similar social media platform, aren't they?
4: They are indeed.
17: Thank you, Larushka. First then, Kristin Scott Thomas is an accomplished stage and screen actor. In 1994, her breakthrough film role came with Four Weddings and a Funeral, though it was The English Patient a few years later that earned her a Best Actress Oscar nomination. You may have seen her most recently playing the head of MI5 in the Apple TV series Slow Horses. And now, Kristin Scott Thomas has written and directed her first film. She stars in it too, My Mother's Wedding, inspired in part by her own life. When she was very young, her father, a pilot in the Royal Navy, died in an airplane crash. And then her stepfather died in almost identical circumstances just a few years later. At the time, few people spoke to children about trauma. So when Kristin Scott Thomas spoke to the BBC's John Wilson, he asked her how she channeled these extraordinary and tragic events into her work.
4: I think that it has certainly
18: made me quite good at telling stories about people who have a secret suffering and have to keep a stiff upper lip and keep going. I was thinking, I mean, Fiona in Four Weddings, who is the sort of epitome of that. She has this secret that she keeps under wraps and won't tell anyone, and then it all comes out. And I think I've been quite expert at that because there was very little acting required, because I had all this sort of built-up information.
5: It's repressed emotion.
18: Repressed emotion, perhaps, but also things that children aren't supposed to know about. And funnily enough, I've always been cast as older people. Even when I was a very young woman, they wanted me, you know, I was 23 and they wanted me to play 35, you know, or grown-ups. So I obviously had something within me that said, knows too much or something.
5: So you've just made your debut as a writer, director in a film about three sisters whose mother is about to marry for the third time, having lost two previous husbands, both in air accidents.
18: Yes.
5: What made you want to fictionalise such a personal
18: what
5: story?
18: What do you think?
5: Catharsis?
18: Catharsis. No, what made me want to do it was that I realised that one of my brothers, in fact, both my brothers, have absolutely no idea about who their father was, no image in their heads. So I thought that I would make some little short films about what I remembered about Daddy and my stepfather, Simon. I got talking to somebody about this and they said, well, why don't you turn it into a fiction? I said, no, well, I don't want to tell the story of my life. You know, that's not it. Mm. No, she said, no, but what you do is you take that and you use it as a sort of seed for telling another story. And that's what I did.
5: And you have multiple roles on this film as writer, director, co-star, because you're playing the matriarch. What was it like being on the other side of the camera?
18: It was the biggest thrill I've ever had. No, I mean, look at the cast I've got. I mean, it was like being given a fleet of Ferraris. It was absolutely amazing to have these incredible actors around me.
5: Scarlett Johansson, Sienna Miller, Emily Beecham,
18: James Fleet, Frida Pinto.
5: But did you suddenly feel a different kind of agency on set, you know, a different sense of power and the dynamic of the way a film is made?
18: Absolutely, yeah. I mean, I can't recommend being an actor in one's own film when it's one's first film, because it is very, very difficult to sort of separate and sort of observe the other actor while you're acting with them. I find that incredibly difficult.
17: Kristin Scott-Thomas. Our cultural critic this week is Larushka Ivanzadeh. So, Larushka, I found the film My Mother's Wedding a little bit twee, in spite of this great cast of women. I mean, playing the three daughters, we have Scarlett Johansson, Sienna Miller, Emily Beecham, ScarJo does an English accent. I found it twee, but what did you think?
7: I know, I almost hope that you weren't going to ask me that, just because I have the greatest respect and admiration for Kristin Scott-Thomas. I mean, style icon, fiercely intelligent, bilingual, amazing woman. And obviously, this was a hugely personal story for her. She lived with PTSD. But it's pretty awful, isn't it? I mean, it just really doesn't work.
17: Yeah.
7: And it's all the more astonishing because the cast is so incredible. But maybe listening to that clip, how Kristin Scott-Thomas said that she just found it difficult to be a director of actors at the same time as acting herself.
17: I don't think she needed to be in it to be.
7: Yeah.
17: And she co-wrote it with her husband.
7: Mm, it's one of those lockdown projects. I feel like we're getting a few of those coming through. In the last year, we've had Kate Winslet making her directorial debut, Brian Cox making his directorial debut. So I feel like all these actors, they were shut down in lockdown. They made these, they've got their greenlit films and they've all come out. And I really feel that none of them should give up the day job.
17: Thank you for that, Larushka. Hollywood is, as you mentioned earlier, having a full Gen Z takeover right now. Zoomer horror is now a thing. So you may have seen headlines over the past week, like 20-year-old YouTuber becomes the youngest ever director to have a number one film at the box office. Directed by Kane Parsons, a.k.a. Kane Pixels, Backrooms has shattered expectations. Made for $10 million, it opened with $118 million worldwide. So the Backrooms of the title are essentially disturbing abandoned rooms with seemingly no end in sight. It could be an empty office block, a hallway, a corridor, unsettling kind of in-between zones or liminal spaces. The concept emerged in 2019 when anonymous users on message board 4chan were asked to post disquieting images that just feel off. That grew into a hugely popular YouTube miniseries with creator Kane Parsons, then 16, at the helm. It proved so captivating that Hollywood studio powerhouse A24 hired Kane Parsons to create the film adaptation. The film story follows a furniture store owner, Chiwetel Ejiofor, who finds a secret doorway that leads him to an endless stretch of nondescript rooms.
1: I found something in the store. The place. Look, I know how this sounds, but you gotta understand, it's massive in there.
6: I'm not saying I don't believe you.
1: Okay, I'm gonna come back here with proof.
17: When Kane Parsons spoke to Jason DeRosso on ABC Radio National's The Screen Show, he told him when Hollywood came knocking.
22: It was about 1 month after I put out the first short, so that was beginning of 2022. You know, I was 16 at the time. I had no real interaction with the industry whatsoever. I had this audience that was already being built online and was already there for the series, and I was already very immersed in this project creatively, and I think I was just thinking about all the ways in which it could go wrong. So the focus was really for me, like, what story can we tell that is inside of this world? Because any film we do, it needs to be a sort of foot in the door experience for people who have never interacted with backrooms before. So what is something that is not going to, like, feel like you're cramming all of this dense information from years online into a single film?
23: I mean, you didn't invent the notion of backrooms, but you really popularized this notion. You know, I thought I'd meet someone who had a misspent childhood, going through staff-only doors or fire exits and going to places you weren't supposed to explore as a kid, right? But I read somewhere that you were partly inspired by your experience online or in a video game called Portal 2.
22: I think it definitely planted the seed. I think in general, I get very attached to setting and to locations, and I feel the character of places pretty strongly. You know, most of my life I've spent either trying to either draw

0: If your data is outgrowing your business, you can rely on the team at SDN Communications to boost your bandwidth in no time. Enjoy the uptime.
1: I think like the notion of what this project was, it's touching on the human mind's interaction with physical space and how memories are a tool to try to predict the future, to preserve oneself and live longer. And like what happens, like just how, like what purpose do they still serve, these physical locations and like the sort of maps that our brains make?
2: Chiwetel Ejiofor's character, Clark, is this man with, you know, a divorce behind him. He's full of resentment and he's stuck in mental loops, I suppose. So the backrooms, in a way, is this symbol of that internal mishmash that he's working his way through. Is there a danger, though, do you think, with backrooms that you can explain it too much, that part of the fascination is that you can never quite explain it?
1: Yeah, well, I think that's what the goal with the film has always been. This is, you know, I think true of most good science fiction. Science is inherently about making your best guess. And in this case, there's something that is obviously deeply, you could say, unnatural, but it exists in the world. So therefore, inside this story, it must be natural and there must be an explanation. But I think when a character witnesses some very strange, hard to explain phenomenon, we're with them for that. And when, you know, Clark or anyone else espouses, like, you know, what they think or believe, it's kind of feels more like a guess than anything else. They're not going to be told if they were right or wrong.
3: Kane Parsons talking about his film Backrooms. Larushka Ivanzadeh, as our critic today, you've already singled out Obsessions. What did you think of Backrooms?
4: Oh, I love Backrooms. It just is a remarkable piece of visionary filmmaking. I feel like part of my soul is still wandering, or my psyche is still wandering the Backrooms. Trapped in there. And it's just, it felt more astonishing because it just felt like the future of film, and you're seeing it right now. That he's come from this completely different background than most filmmakers. Most filmmakers, if they were making a short at the age of 16, they'd be doing it as a Hollywood calling card. And Kane Parsons seems to have very little interest, in fact, in making a Hollywood film. If they hadn't approached him, he'd probably still be very happily making his YouTube series. And I think that's what he's continuing to want to do after that.
3: So do you think, because there have been many editorials that are suggesting that these YouTubers are in fact saving cinema, because if you've got 200 million followers on your YouTube channel, a percentage of those are going to go to a movie theater and see your film on the big screen.
4: Yeah.
3: But the audience is inbuilt. What are your thoughts on this?
4: I think what was lovely is if you went and saw Backrooms on its opening weekend, that most of the audience was made up of young people, which is such a rare thing, and they were packing it out and they were paying a lot of attention to the screen. I think lots of people think that they haven't got that attention span, that all be sitting there on their phones, but actually they were completely captivated by this. And when I saw it with an audience of quite young people, at the end, normally with something like that, because it was an early screening, it'd be full of influences, everyone would be whooping because it was a horror and kind of clapping, and instead of which everyone was just sort of, what was that about? And everyone came out talking and really engaging with the film. It was so interesting.
3: I mean, horror isn't my jam, but I loved the production values and the visuals. And it reminded me so much of Apple TV's Severance. And in fact, the Severance creator, Dan Erickson, has said that the Backrooms phenomenon on the internet inspired some of Severance's setting. And I got the concept of this film, but then when the, let's just call it squelch, because I don't have horror vocabulary. When the squelchy bits arrived, I slightly disengaged. Are those the bits that, as a horror fan, take you to another level?
4: I don't know. I think some horror fans will be a bit disappointed because they'll be expecting more squelchiness and jump scares than they might have got. This is much more a vibe film. It's like an uncanny film. It's a film that sort of creeps under your skin and disturbs you. So it's not an all and out sort of jump out of your seat type film. If you want that, see Obsession, because I jumped out of my seat so much, so hard when I watched Obsession that I actually bit my tongue.
3: Oh my goodness.
4: That should
3: be on the poster, shouldn't it?
4: But yeah, this is a much more sort of unsettling vibe. And yeah, Severance, The Shining, films like Being John Malkovich, and David Lynch particularly, all felt like touchstones for me. But I don't know if Kane Parsons has even seen all of those. I don't think they're his sort of cultural touch notes at all.
3: No, exactly. Thank you, Larushka. You're with The Arts Hour, and I'm Nikki Beatty. The fictional British spy James Bond began life in the novels of Ian Fleming before being turned into the iconic on-screen 007, depicted by a number of actors, from Sean Connery, the only one in my opinion, to Roger Moore, and most recently, Daniel Craig. What you may not be aware of is that the book versions of James Bond stories have also gone through interpretation.

0: and reimaginings. Following Ian Fleming's death, his literary estate has authorised a number of so-called continuation novels, and the latest has been penned by British writer Wasim Khan. Called Quantum of Menace, it focuses on Q, the code-named agent who provides Bond with state-of-the-art gadgets and spying tech. At this year's Hay Festival in Wales, Wasim told BBC's Samira Ahmed why he wanted to shine a light on this peripheral character.
1: So Q is booted out of MI6, so it's a contemporary novel. He's about 50 years old. He's a man at sea because he spent three decades fighting the evils of the world at MI6, and now he doesn't know what to do with himself. And then he receives a cryptic note from his childhood friend, Peter Napier, who's a quantum computer scientist, hence the title, Quantum of Menace, which draws him back to his small hometown just outside of London. He hasn't been back for three decades for a reason that you'll find out if you read the book, because he's not convinced, because Peter has died under mysterious circumstances, and Q wants to reinvestigate.
2: So one of the challenges in updating the threat that the hero is dealing with is, you know, it's quantum computing. So how much research went into that?
1: Well, I've been lucky that for the last two decades I've worked at University College London, and one of the things that I manage, I'm not an academic, I should say, a brilliant academic colleagues who do the actual work, but I help run a centre called the Centre for Future Crime, which sounds very Tom Cruise Minority Report, but none of my colleagues are running around without their vests on and riding bicycles off cliffs. We're looking at how modern technologies, emerging technologies, might be used by criminal actors. And so quantum computers are probably 10 or 15 years away, but what I do with these books, this series, is introduce, because Q is a science guy, is to introduce these kind of technologies that perhaps are being introduced at a rate of change without the necessary guardrails. And of course, we all know about artificial intelligence now. Quantum computing is going to be the next order of magnitude for computers. And when you marry quantum computing to artificial intelligence, it's going to change the world in profound, exhilarating ways, but also quite frightening ways if the proper precautions aren't taken.
2: Yeah. I want to say, part of the fun of the book is creating Q's backstory. The James Bond is obviously always on his mind. Tell me how you decided to use or to have James Bond's presence, even if it's a mental presence some of the time.
1: Yeah, when they invited me in to talk about this opportunity, they didn't tell me what it was for. So they've got the Ian Fleming's family, they've got a publishing arm. And I went in thinking, you know, has my time come? I know they're auditioning for the next Bond. Is it time for a brown Bond? But it wasn't. I mean, what's Pierce Brosnan got that I haven't got, other than looks and charm? So for me, it was very much a case of trying to create a person who I think most people would be able to relate to, as far as Q is concerned.
2: Now, I gather that the Ian Fleming estate has put trigger warnings in and re-edited aspects of the original novels, the Fleming novels, for their, and it's no secret, dated attitudes to sex and race. And I wonder how you approached writing James Bond characters in modern times without making them unconnected to the originals that people love.
1: Well, I think because my mission on this pun intended, for these books, was to create not spy novels, but contemporary crime novels that would appeal to a broad audience. And because I myself, as a British Asian, who grew up watching James Bond with my dad in particular, my mum was not so much of a fan because every time Bond got amorous on screen, she'd make me change the channel. But for me, I considered it a great honour, and I wanted to show Bond and Q in a way that would appeal to a wide range of people in contemporary, in not just contemporary Britain, but whoever reads sort of this kind of crime fiction.
2: Got to ask, who's your favourite Bond then, of the film ones?
1: I grew up with Roger Moore, so yeah. Roger Moore is my favourite.
2: Excellent.
1: why are we laughing? You smell lovely.
2: I know, he was lovely.
3: Sean Connery.
1: Yeah. Well, the one thing I love about Sean Connery was that scene from, I think it's Goldfinger, when he's strapped to the table and Goldfinger is using a laser. And what's amazing about the Bond films is that they are often a showcase for the latest technology. That was the first time lasers were depicted on screen.
0: Wasim Khan. Our cultural critic this week is Larushka Ivanzadeh. What do you make of so-called continuation novels?
4: I mean, I think they always come across, they come up against that challenge of, do you basically channel the original author and create a pastiche of what you're doing? Mm. Or do you create kind of your own novel using the characters that we all love from those original books? And I guess the best, finest examples are the ones that are going to take a character out of the story. then it becomes a more literary and interesting thing rather than just keeping the IP alive for the estate.
0: Because they can make the TV series from this, they can make the next film from this.
4: Yeah.
0: Is there a classic character from fiction that you'd like to see reinterpreted by a new writer, or do you just sort of believe they should be left alone?
4: I mean, like, it can be done well.
0: Has it been?
4: I suppose, like, the Wide Sargasso Sea.
0: That was the only example I could come up with, though.
4: Yeah, of the Mad Woman in the Attic from Charlotte Bronte, from Jane
0: My
4: Eyre.
0: Sister played her when I played Jane Eyre.
4: Or the Flashman series. So that was, you know, continuing the bully from Tom Brown's school days and making him the hero of these books.
0: Good example.
4: Maybe from film, taking that sort of, like, he has done with Q, of taking that lesser-known character within a film or a book that you know and seeing that through their eyes. I was thinking of, because we sadly lost Diane Keaton last year, of taking her character, Kay Adams, from The Godfather.
0: Yeah.
4: Because she was that American outsider and seeing that story through her character.
0: Oh, that's a good idea.
4: I'd be really interested in that, as her as the protagonist of the story. Because it's such a male world, and that often turns me off all those mafia stories, but her character always fascinated me.
0: That's really interesting. Writing a new James Bond novel is nowhere near as contentious as casting a new Bond for the films. But I am going to ask you, Lurushka, who do you think would make a good next James Bond?
4: We've been through so many now, haven't we? Like, Idris Elba has definitely aged out by this point. It's been so long that we've been talking about it.
0: Can you be aged out then?
4: I know, but maybe you can't, because it depends when you set the new Bond, doesn't
0: it?
4: I mean, I know Callum Turner, aka the new Mr. Dua Lipa, they got married last week. He is obviously in the running to be the next Bond. You know what? I just sort of feel like maybe it's just time to kill him off altogether. I know, but I was just thinking, like, do you remember when Judi Dench called Bond a dinosaur in Goldeneye? That was in 1995, he was a dinosaur.
0: Was it?
4: And I do feel like, well, maybe now we should just maybe let him rest. Or go back to super young, because they have those Charlie Higson books about the young Bond.
0: A series of five books.
4: You can have, like,
0: schoolboy
4: Bond. That's
0: going to be for children.
4: Yeah, and it's going to be more like a TV series, perhaps.
0: Yeah, exactly. Bond. Thank you so much, Lurushka. That's it for part one of the show. But don't go away. Still to come, I'll be talking to Mexican-American filmmaker Alex Kowam. We'll hear from actor Leah Woodall and Heated Rivalries creator Rachel Reed. The Arts Hour is back after this.
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0: Still to come on the Arts Hour with me, Nikki Beatty, I talk to the Mexican-American filmmaker Alex Kawam about his new horror movie, The Remedy. We hear from the Canadian writer of Heated Rivalries, Rachel Reed, and there's Belarusian jazz. All that and more still to come on the Arts Hour.
1: BBC News with Emily Thomas. A pause in fighting between Iran and Israel appears to be holding after the biggest test so far of the ceasefire agreed in April. But violence has continued in southern Lebanon. The Israeli military has issued a new evacuation order for Tyre, including the city's Christian quarter. 20 countries have released a joint statement describing the humanitarian situation in Gaza as catastrophic and calling on Israel to allow more aid into the territory. The United States has added several major Chinese businesses to a list of companies it claims are linked to China's military. Among them are the e-commerce giant Alibaba and the electric car maker BYD. Honduras has approved a series of reforms to tackle the murder of women, including longer jail sentences. The country has the highest rate of femicide in Latin America. Ukrainian officials say Russian strikes overnight have killed at least four people in the Kharkiv region. Ukraine, meanwhile, has continued to launch strikes at Russian-occupied Crimea. Russian investigators say an explosive device has destroyed a car and killed its driver in a town close to Moscow. The identity of the driver has not yet been given. A BBC investigation has found that more than 300 Iraqi Kurdish migrants attempting to get to the UK were kidnapped in Libya last year and threatened with having their organs removed. The kidnappers demanded $5,000 each. The car manufacturer Stellantis has announced a global recall of more than a million Jeep SUVs because of fire risks. The problem relates to the wiring of the power steering. And President Trump has been booed at a basketball match in New York. He was there to watch the New York Knicks lose to the San Antonio Spurs. World News from the BBC.
0: Welcome back to the Arts Hour from the BBC World Service with me, Nikki Beatty. And if you've only just joined us, in the first half of the show, we heard from British actor and first-time director Kristin Scott Thomas, American YouTuber Kane Parsons, whose horror movie Backrooms is really making history, and author Vaseem Khan, who's written a new James Bond novel. Our cultural critic, Larushka Ivanzadeh, is still with me in the studio, where I'm delighted to say we will be joined by the filmmaker Alex Kawam to talk about his new horror movie, The Remedy, very shortly. But first, Heated Rivalries might be set on ice, but it's one of the hottest TV series on air. Get it? You'll meet Shane, who's Canadian, and Ilya, a Russian. Good-looking young players on rival ice hockey teams in North America. Off the rink, they are infatuated with each other. Brave stuff to put on TV when gay sportsmen who are out are few and far between. The series, written and directed by Jacob Tierney, follows them through a decade of yearning and secret assignations, and the show has made international stars out of Hudson Williams and Connor Story, who were, prior to the series dropping, jobbing waiters. But the person who dreamt it all up is a woman, Canadian author Rachel Reed, whose sexually explicit novels have now sold in their many millions. She spoke to the BBC's Kirsty Walk, who asked the writer whether she's been surprised by the huge global success of the TV adaptation.
2: I definitely know from being an author for about a decade now that not every story is for everyone. And I thought most people would be very dismissive of this show, you know, because I did think it was very niche. It's a very unlikely hit. It is sexually explicit. It is a queer romance. It is about hockey. It's Canadian. It's fairly low budget. It has unknown actors. Like, it shouldn't be a hit by any stretch of the imagination. It was based on books that were largely unknown, which, like, with a cult following. It's just like there's nothing about it that should be a hit, but it is. And that was very satisfying to see.
3: So going back to the start, what was the inspiration of this idea that you wanted to create books about this rivalry on ice and this kind of rivalry that spilled over into personal lives?
2: I think rivalries in sports are very, very fun. I mean, There was one, especially in the mid-2000s and on, between Sidney Crosby and Alexander Ovechkin that really created this... I don't know, it was like these two teams, Pittsburgh Penguins and Washington Capitals, for the people that don't follow hockey. It created a massive rivalry between those two teams just because they had these two superstars who were both supposed to be like untouchable, and they kind of entered the league around the same time, around the same age. I just thought it'd be fun to write a book about that kind of thing, the specific pressures that would be on those people in the rivalry while they're also just trying to generally make their sports career better and achieve all their goals.
3: I mean, why ice hockey, apart from the Canadian, of course, but what was it about ice hockey that really captivated you?
2: I think I was pretty fascinated by how violent it was, how dangerous it was. I mean, here in Canada, it's such a massive cultural thing that you almost feel left out if you're not watching it. So I think I also just kind of generally had a desire as a kid to be like one of the boys and like a way to get in there. I don't know if it worked, but then I ended up knowing probably more about hockey than any of the boys.
3: Yes. And Jacob Tierney is working in the second series based on two other books. So what can we expect in the relationships? You've got the Long Game book plus the book Common Goal.
2: So the Long Game continues Ilya and Shane's relationship. They're still hiding. They're still playing on separate teams. They're still kind of grabbing time wherever they can. It's just that there's, you know, other problems that come up now with their relationship because now they have to kind of navigate an actual relationship with another person. So new difficulties.
0: Rachel Reed. Larushka. Why do you think heated rivalries, having been moderately successful but niche as these explicit novels, has been such a hit as a TV show?
4: I know, it does seem extraordinary, does it? You say very niche, and also the wisdom is that apparently Gen Z don't even like seeing very explicit sex on screen, and yet it's been a huge hit. But I think it's not about the explicit nature of it, it's the erotic nature of the yearning and the desire, and then the build-up and the tension behind the scenes to those explicit scenes that has really captured people's
0: imagination. So this was interesting because it seems many women find gay erotica and the gay erotica in this series really appealing. Why is that surprising to certain people?
4: Yeah, well, you wouldn't think that it would be because you'd think, well, that's about male desire.
0: Yeah.
4: But I think it allows women to, they're seeing, if they're straight women, they're enjoying seeing the very attractive men, but also to put themselves in that position of that feeling of being desired, but without all the baggage that comes with seeing a woman on screen, perhaps, and imagining all the sort of, the sort of power dynamics and sexism that might come with that, and that sort of seeing a heterosexual relationship, instead of which it's sort of freed into this more fantasy zone.
0: Yeah.
4: They can have that very different gaze on it.
0: Thank you so much, Larushka. You're listening to The Answer from the BBC World Service. Let's turn from steamy to chilling now as we turn The Answer spotlight onto our guest today, Mexican-American filmmaker Alex Kawam. His latest film, The Remedy, has its world premiere, or premiere as you would say, Alex, at this year's London South by Southwest Festival. It's a supernatural, psychological and quite squelchy horror film that explores in part the dangerous consequences of tampering with forces beyond our understanding. Jason, a devoted but exhausted son, cares for his terminally ill mother, Maria, in a state of increasing isolation and emotional strain. He's sleep-deprived and overwhelmed and has really vivid nightmares. At the same time, his sister Rachel returns home after being released from psychiatric care. Convinced that a malevolent presence has taken root within the house, she turns to forbidden spiritual practices in an attempt to protect their family. And then there's the potion.
5: With precise, repeated doses of my ancient herbal formula, these spirits take hold of any disease and bind with it.
0: The actor, Doug Jones. Where did the idea for The Remedy actually come from, Alex?
6: This come from because originally we had another film planned, but it was not taking, place. So me and Daniel, who is the writer of the film.
0: Daniel Kuhlman.
6: We talked about it, and it was like, you know what? We both have, you know, family members who have going through this, like, complicated, you know, illness or whatnot. So we wanted to express that in a horror film. But obviously, you know, to have the essence of, like, what it is to for families to go all the way in, to do everything they can in their power to save their families. But also, you know, in the horror genre, gothic world. And I think we did a interesting piece. I'm excited.
0: So why did you set it in 1988 in California?
6: I'm a big fan of the 80s. I love the 80s. I feel like it's one of the best.
0: Were you born in the 80s?
6: No. I was born in the 90s. But, you know, while growing up, you know, my brother was born in the 80s. So I have a lot of influence of, you know, cinema, my music, my parents. So I love that trend of, you know, the VHS and the whole, I don't know, I'm a nostalgic, if you want to call me like that. And I think it's more interesting that than 2000-something story.
0: So Jason is a son who will do almost anything to save his dying mother. Can you tell us a bit more about how grief, guilt and love plays a role in this film?
6: Yeah, so this is based on something that, like I said, happened to us, you know, privately in different scenarios. And I think Jason, the intensity of, like, trying to help the mom, you know, he takes pills also to be able to sleep, but there's a point that he can't sleep, and then he starts to, like, drink. So it's a lot of, like, psychological and a lot of, like, tension in terms of, like, how this disease also affects the families, right? There's a lot of traumas that both characters have, Jason and Rachel.
0: Yes.
6: Society really pushes us to a corner, right? Of, like, this is the way you have to be. This is the way. Because, you know, the sister gets episodes throughout the film.
0: Episodes of poor mental health.
6: Correct. So essentially, like, the sister, she hasn't been hurt, you know? So it's kind of like, we wanted to also talk about that, which is mental illness and all these things. And how society, they don't pay attention to it, or they ignore it in a way. And then Jason, which he's having all these, like, spirals, and you don't know what's real and what's not real.
0: Yeah.
6: It's a cool, like, game.
0: Yes.
6: Like ping pong.
0: The title is The Remedy, but in horror, the cure is often worse than the disease. What does this film suggest about our willingness to accept really quite dangerous solutions when we're desperate to help someone?
6: Yeah, I mean, it's like I said, like, you do everything in your end to help others, even if you don't know how to. And I think we've all been there. Like, one of my grandmothers, she was very ill with emphysema, you know.
0: Mm-hmm. Emphysema, yeah.
6: And she got more sick, and, you know, we did everything. She was in the hospital for 2 months. It was very, very bad.
0: Oh.
6: And my dad, who is a doctor, he tried everything. Everything, and my grandfather too. And they couldn't save her. I mean, it was so advanced, the illness. But I saw them, you know, I saw them, like, punishing themselves, like, it's our fault. And I was like, it's not your fault. And and that was when I was a kid.
0: That must have been traumatic for you.
6: Yeah.
0: The family home that you are in, that the film is set in, it's both beautiful and ugly.
6: Yeah.
0: So the set design is busy, it's cluttered, it's dark. There are lots of things everywhere, heavy old furniture and throne chairs and damask fabrics. Tell me about your vision for this house.
6: I wanted a house that was very old, but very rustic, but also, like, with these pieces, elements of, like, weirdness.
0: Mm.
6: And in L.A., there's, you know, old houses, but when we did scouting and I saw this house, I was like, okay, it has the, it's the house, but we got to put, like, you know, these paintings here and there. So I spoke to my production designer, Kristin Mulli, and I was like, hey, I really want to go weird in terms of, we have, like, animals, we have, like, paintings. Also, he's going through the trauma. So a good big element of the film is the art, you know, in the walls and everything. And I feel like we did something really interesting, that it gives you, like, the weirdness, but also, like, oh, it's a beautiful home. No? So I love the house. You know, it's, I'm a horror guy.
0: You're a horror guy.
6: Yeah.
0: You come from Mexican and Lebanese cultural traditions, and they are both traditions that are rich in family, faith, healing, and the unseen world. So did any of those those influences make their way into the remedy?
6: Yes, absolutely. You know, we in Mexico, we embrace the death, you know, Día de Muertos, Day of the Dead, and I love it. I love how we, you know, we respect the death, but also we're happy in the sense of, like, you know, they're resting and we're celebrating them. And I feel like that plays a, you know, very good role in all my movies because I feel like that's part of my culture.
0: Yeah.
6: And then the Lebanese side is the same thing, just because. So my great grandfather was Catholic and then he moved to Mexico. I have no idea why, but he moved there and that's where my family started to grow.
0: Right.
6: And then, yeah, we're Catholic. Obviously, we're very conservative in that sense.
0: Mm-hmm.
6: So it plays a big role in everything that I do. That my mom would be proud of this.
0: Oh, really? Oh, sorry. Good.
6: Or my dad.
0: So your previous film, Failure, was technically audacious. It all unfolded in a single take. What was the creative challenge that kept you awake at night for this film?
6: Oh, that's a good question. Because that one was, it was like life, you know, 87 minutes, like nobody can do a mistake. And I love it. I love Wonders because it's just very organic and it's very real. I feel this one, it was the whole opposite. We were showing so many scenes every day. Mm. We had 220 scenes in the script. So I'm going the opposite. Instead of like not cutting, I'm cutting a lot.
0: Yes.
6: And it's a lot. It's a lot to be like shooting a lot of scenes. But also for the actors, it's a challenge to like I said, hey, Alex, like, hey, we shot scene 29 and we're scene 109. What is my mental state? Like, where am I?
0: Mm.
6: You got to cheer your cast because it's a whole game of emotions and it's not easy, right, in this house. So I feel like that was the main challenge. The main challenge was to keep the essence, even though we were jumping in time, like back and forth.
0: But I mean, when you say you were jumping back in time, back and forth in time, film is not shot chronologically, or very rarely. It's not shot in order of the film story.
6: Of course.
0: You shoot according to, if there are scenes to be shot in a kitchen across a 2.5-hour film, all the filming that has to be done in that kitchen is done consecutively.
6: Yes.
0: So that you use that set and location, and then you can pull it down and move on to the next one. So you are always, as an actor, on films in multiple room locations, having to think, okay, now this is the part of the film where I'm depressed.
6: Exactly.
0: So you really have to know your material.
6: Yes.
0: Emotionally.
6: Like. Yes, absolutely. And like I said, it was so many scenes. Like, for example, he's cooking the eggs and the eggs are perfect. And then the next scene is he's cooking the eggs and they're all messed up. And then he's drinking and then he's happy. He's hugging and then he's very like upset. So it's one of those things that we have so many, many, many, many scenes in the kitchen, in the living room, in the rooms that I feel like I love the experience, but at the same time, I miss my Wonders.
0: Wonders meaning one take. And what do you think horror can reveal about human nature that other genres struggle to reach in terms of cinema?
6: I feel like it's, you know, I don't want to give it like this, but humans are animals in a way. And what I love about horror is stays with you. You see the raw of what a human can do. For example, Texas Chainsaw Massacre, I love that film. It's one of my favorite films. And that film, when I saw it when I was a kid, I was not supposed to see it.
0: I was about to say, what kind of parents do you have?
6: No, they didn't know.
0: Same here.
6: And so I love that film because it really stayed with me. I have these images where in other genres I've seen movies that they mark me, but in a different way. So I feel like human condition in horror, it's really a thing, right, that is shown on the screen.
0: Alex Kowam, thank you so very much. And if you like what you heard, seek out The Remedy when it hits theatres later this year. And we love to hear from you when you've seen, read, listened to, or experienced something that you want to share with the world. So do email theartshour@bbc.co.uk. You're listening to The Arts Hour from the BBC World Service. Leo Woodall is a British actor whose star is on the rise. He played Renee Zellweger's youthful fling in Bridget Jones' Mad About the Boy, the hero in the Netflix film One Day, and he stole much of the attention in the second series of the hit TV show The White Lotus as the resort's womanizer, who's also rather partial to older men. He can currently be seen on the big screen playing the lead in the film Tuna. He plays a young piano prodigy whose career ambitions are destroyed by a rare hearing condition. Taken under the wing of an old family friend, played by double Oscar winner Dustin Hoffman, he makes a modest living as a piano tuner until his ability to hear the faintest sounds makes him useful to local gangsters. Leo Woodall spoke to the BBC's Nick Grimshaw.
7: So in Tuna, I played Nicky White, and he has a condition called hyperacusis, which, you know, years prior to when you meet him, had basically forced him to stop playing the piano, which he was gifted at doing. And he now just tunes pianos in these sort of mansions in the tri-state area with his sort of uncle and boss, played by Dustin Hoffman.
8: Excuse me?
9: Yes, ma'am?
8: The toilet's leaking. I'll give you an extra 100.
9: What'd she say?
10: She wants us to fix the toilet.
9: We're piano tuners. We fix pianos.
8: 200.
9: 500, we'll talk.
11: Dustin Hoffman is, I mean, you're fantastic, but Dustin Hoffman is so fantastic. He's really good, isn't he? I love the characters that he plays as well, because I love, like, an old complaining man.
7: Yeah.
11: Like, I really love that.
7: Yeah.
11: Like, someone that's, like, long in the tooth.
7: Yeah, a rambler.
11: Yeah, I love it.
7: Yeah.
11: I love that sort of guy. And how did you learn from going to work with someone like Dustin Hoffman? Come on.
7: Oh, man. I mean, there was so much to learn, but I wanted to be as much of a sponge as possible, but I also... You know, we were at work. I didn't want to constantly poke him and ask for tips and advice. He kind of treats every take like it's a rehearsal, which means he just kind of throws everything at the wall. And most of it sticks. There probably would be like a 5.5 hour cut of this movie, if there could be, of just Dustin Hoffman bits.
11: When you get the script, did you know Dustin Hoffman was going to be in it?
7: Yes, I don't know if it was official, but it was close.
11: So they sort of dangled the Dustin carrot.
7: Yeah, and I got the Dustin carrot.
11: I don't know.
7: The carrot was dangling.
11: Yeah.
7: And I got to, you know, read the script with him in mind, which was, you know, fun and useful.
11: And then I guess your breakthrough role was White Lotus, which was just had everything great about telly. It's got, you know, glamour and satire and discomfort, and it's sort of an icky, brilliant watch as well. Was it quite surreal as it felt to watch when you were in that? And did you have any idea of how it was going to blow? I guess the first series had been a huge success.
7: I knew that it was a needle mover. I knew that it was a big deal to be part of it, but I didn't really know what the knock-on effect really would be. Certainly didn't know that everybody watches it.
11: No, like, truly.
7: Like, literally everybody watches it.
11: Yeah, and I guess it's like one of those things that's just like discussed, you know, endlessly on the internet.
7: Like, and like the demographic, it amazed me how, you know, teenagers and 80-year-olds would come up to me and talk about the show, which is pretty rare. I think.
11: Yeah, I bet. Kind of touches all bases, absolutely. Yeah. And then another thing I wanted to talk to you about, speaking of range, is you're going to be doing a new Lord of the Rings film, Gollum, The Hunt for Gollum, is the film. I know we can't talk about it in depth right now.
7: Yeah, I mean, I know it's going to be a huge deal for any Lord of the Rings fans, and hopefully for any newcomers, it'll stand up by itself, and Andy Serkis is directing, and so, you know, he's already got that Lord of the Rings sort of blood in him. And I'm such a huge fan of the movies that this is like a boyhood dream for me.
11: Yeah, I bet. That's mad.
7: I guess
11: congratulations.
7: Go to New Zealand and ride a horse.
11: Have you done it?
7: Kill an orc.
11: Has it started?
7: Not yet.
11: Oh, well, massive congratulations on that.
0: Leo Woodall, and the film is Tuna. Larushka, tell us what you thought about the film.
4: Oh, it's a terrific little film. It's definitely one that you should seek out, particularly when it comes onto streaming, I'd say. And what makes it so good, as well as the performances, is it's so many films rolled into one. I love a film that starts in one way and then becomes a totally different film. So it starts as this kind of like very easygoing, laid-back family drama, sort of buddy comedy between Leah Widow's character and Dustin Hoffman's character. And then it sort of evolves into a heist thriller. It's sort of a drama about artistry. And it's a surprisingly sweet romance as well.
0: Ah, that's good.
4: And it's got the young and the old. It's got all the different generations in it. Yeah, lovely sort of performance from Leah Woodall. I mean, this is the film that will make him into a Hollywood star.
0: Oh, do you think so?
4: I think it's, you know, it's got that qualities perhaps of, well, Brad Pitt, but also I was thinking obviously Riz Ahmed, because it reminds you a bit of Sound of Metal.
0: Ah, well, I was going to come to that as well, because films about and from the deaf communities have struck real chords with people and critics recently. So the Oscar-winning Coda, and then, yes, Riz Ahmed in The Sound of Metal. Why do you think that is? What's going on here?
4: Maybe it is about the deafness aspect, or the hard of hearing aspect, and that as an identity. I suppose the difference is, rather than seeing it as a disability, which we might have seen in previous sort of Hollywoodizations of deafness.
0: Yeah.
4: But I think it's also about sound, and I think it's foregrounding sound and working out that radical sound design can create such amazing experiential cinema. So in Tuna, the sound designer is Johnny Byrne, who also did The Zone of Interest, which was amazing ambient sound to convey that kind of the industry.
0: Was the sound was everything.
4: Next to the death camps of the Nazi death camps. And here in Tuna, you really feel that you're almost experiencing the world through the Leah Woodall character's, well, through his ears. Mm-hmm. So when he winces, when he has got this hypersensitivity to sound, when you hear a loud noise, you wince in the cinema along with him. And it's very, it's very absorbing.
0: Thank you, Larushka. Finally, on today's Arts Hour, Belarusian jazz. Soyuz are an outfit originally from Belarus's capital, Minsk, who are now based in Poland's capital, Warsaw, and they recorded their latest album, Croc, in Sao Paulo, Brazil. Soyuz recently performed live on the BBC for Giles Peterson, and here's a taste of that session. I'll let the band introduce themselves.
12: Hello, it's a pleasure to be here, and thank you for inviting us. I'm Alex Chumok, and here are my bandmates, Mikita Arlov, Igor Vishnevsky, and Albert Karch. I'm a producer, and I'm coming up with ideas, and I'm like composing songs and arranging them, and we started that with Mikita, and we did that for 9 years already, and then we moved to Poland in 2022, and we met Albert and Igor shortly after, and incorporated them into the band. Now we have this live version of Soyuz, which is like a different dimension, a different world. Albert and Igor, they are very much from the improvisational scene. We always had these moments of like improvisation in between songs, so that was part of Soyuz from the day one. Now we have this component even more solid.
13: The more we play, the more it's sort of morph into a new sound, I feel. Without even talking about it so much, we just naturally pushed into some new directions.
12: Now, I feel like that Soyuz, with these musicians, we can do pretty much everything stylistically and it will still sound like Soyuz.
13: Next, we're performing Nietzsche, which is a song about dreams.

The music of Soyuz, and that's it for this week's Arts Hour. Thank you for your ears, and thank you to both my guests, Alex Kawam and Larushka Ivanzadeh. For now, from me, Nikki Beatty, studio managers Jackie Marjoram and Neva Masirian, and producers Nikki Paxman and Kieran Birmingham. See you next week.

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5: Hi, I'm Celia Hatton. It's 8 hours GMT. Welcome to the newsroom. Coming up on the BBC World Service, Iran and Israel pause fighting for now, but both say they'll attack each other again if their red lines are crossed, and Lebanon's become a key part of that calculation.
6: It is a very bad development that Lebanon has now become because of the Israeli activities in Lebanon and Hezbollah's ability to inflict pain on Israel. A tool in Iran's hand.
5: Also today, the chief prosecutor at the International Criminal Court is suspended over accusations of sexual misconduct. And a BBC investigation, hundreds of migrants heading for the UK were kidnapped and threatened with organ removal.
7: They want the money. He say, I want your kidney, you know. My family pays $5,000.
5: Yeah. Plus, OpenAI, the company that makes ChatGPT, could join the trillion-dollar club when it lists on the U.S. stock market. Stay with us.
8: BBC News with Emily Thomas. A pause in fighting between Iran and Israel appears to be holding after the biggest test so far of the ceasefire agreed in April. The two countries exchanged fire before announcing a halt to the attacks on Monday. But violence has continued in southern Lebanon. The Lebanese health ministry said Israeli strikes killed 14 people on Monday. Our correspondent Lina Sinjab is in Beirut.
9: Halting violence and attacks in the south has been part of what the government has been pushing for in its direct talks with the Israelis, something that they've announced on Thursday that there will be a comprehensive ceasefire and Hezbollah rejected. And I think the developments that happened with Iran getting involved in retaliation for attacks on Dahiyeh just shows how the scene in Lebanon is so complex and the government itself is not able to find a solution on its own. Iran wants to tell negotiators, the region, the U.S. and Israel, they still have a stake and they still have a say in Lebanon.
8: 20 countries have released a statement describing the humanitarian situation in Gaza as catastrophic and calling on Israel to allow more aid into the territory. Japan and Britain are among the signatories, urging Israel to overturn a new law allowing the government to ban dozens of international aid organizations. The United States has added several major Chinese businesses to a list of companies it claims are linked to China's military. Among the newest additions are the e-commerce giant Alibaba and the electric car maker BYD. Nick Marsh has more.
10: These are household names when it comes to Chinese tech. They had briefly appeared on a list published in February in the lead-up to President Trump's meeting with China's leader Xi Jinping, but this was abruptly withdrawn without explanation. Their reappearance doesn't constitute an automatic ban, but it forbids the US military from working with them and signifies a reputational blow to the companies. The Chinese embassy in Washington accused the US of overstretching the concept of national security.
8: The National Congress of Honduras has approved a series of reforms to tackle the murder of women, with potential jail terms increasing to up to 60 years. Here's Mimi Swaby.
11: According to the UN, Honduras has by far the highest rate of femicide in Latin America, with hundreds of women killed each year due to systemic gender-based violence. To try and combat this, alongside more severe punishment for such crimes, specialised women-only judicial bodies will be established. The president of Honduras's National Congress, Tomás Zambrano, said protecting women was everyone's responsibility. However, critics say the focus should be on preventing killings, not increasing sentences. Rights groups have argued that increased sentences are futile if cases are not brought before court.
8: World News from the BBC. Ukrainian officials say Russian strikes overnight have killed at least four people in the Kharkiv region. The local governor said attacks on the city of Chuhuyev had caused fires and damaged residential buildings. Ukraine, meanwhile, has continued to launch strikes at Russian-occupied Crimea, where officials say air defences have been repelling drones. Ukrainian attacks have caused significant disruption to Russian fuel supplies. Russian investigators say an explosive device has destroyed a car and killed its driver in a town close to Moscow. The reports say the explosion happened early in the morning near a residential apartment in Balashikha. Photos show the large BMW car on fire. The identity of the driver has not yet been given. The eminent US historian Gordon Wood has died. He was 92. Wood was Professor Emeritus at Brown University. Peter Hyatt has more.
12: Gordon Wood won a Pulitzer Prize for his 1992 book, The Radicalism of the American Revolution. He unexpectedly burst into popular culture when he was name-checked in the film Good Will Hunting, when the character, played by Matt Damon, took aim at a mouthy student in a bar.
13: That's going to last until next year. You're going to be in here regurgitating Gordon Wood, talking about, you know, the pre-revolutionary utopia and the capital-forming effects of military mobilization.
12: Wood once told an interviewer, "More kids know about that than any of the books I've written." He died after being struck by a car, just a month before the US celebrates the 250th anniversary of the revolution he spent his life studying and writing about.
8: Basketball fans have booed Donald Trump at the latest NBA Finals match in New York. Jeers broke out when the president appeared on giant screens during a performance of the national anthem at Madison Square Gardens. Mr. Trump was there to watch the New York Knicks lose to the San Antonio Spurs in Game 3 of the Best of 7 Finals. BBC News.
14: Hello, I'm Celia Hatton, and this is the newsroom on the BBC World Service. Let's go straight to the Middle East. Iran and Israel have, they say, paused their attacks on each other for now. Their announcements came after President Trump told them he didn't want renewed fighting to block any deal to reach a longer-term ceasefire. Here's how President Trump put it just a few hours ago.
15: They were going back and forth, and now they both agreed, through me, to stop. And we're in the final throes of what will be a very, very good deal that will not allow in any way, shape, or form nuclear weapons, etc. And the strait will open up right away. It'll open up immediately upon signing, which could be in 2 or 3 days.
14: The pause is holding, but it's an uneasy one, with Iran still blocking the Strait of Hormuz and Israel still clear it has unfinished business with Tehran. Inside Lebanon, fighting continues. Israel and Iranian-backed Hezbollah in Lebanon are still launching strikes on one another, despite Iran threatening to attack Israel again if it continued bombing Lebanon. That's raised concerns Iran could use the attacks on Lebanon to justify further violence against Israel, now that Lebanon has more clearly been brought into negotiations around the wider conflict. Ambassador David Satterfield is a former U.S. Special Envoy for Middle East Humanitarian Issues.
6: Iran is seeking to use Lebanon as a bolster, a further reinforcement to what is really important to Iran, which is its negotiations with the United States over both the strait and the price that the U.S. must pay for the reopening of the strait. It is a very bad development that Lebanon has now become, because of the Israeli activities in Lebanon, because of the Israeli presence, and Hezbollah's ability to inflict pain on Israel, a tool in Iran's hand. It only complicates the big issue here, which is, can the strait be reopened? What's the price for that?
14: Our correspondent in Jerusalem, Yolan Nell, is following the latest developments.
16: There have been various Israeli political and defense officials coming out strongly resisting what they're calling attempts to change the equation, to basically link the fighting with Iran-backed Hezbollah in Lebanon to the wider regional conflict and the attempts to get a ceasefire between the US and Israel and Iran. And of course, Iran has been making that link repeatedly, saying that there must be a peace deal that covers the whole region. And so on the ground, it seems Israel is trying to make this point in terms of the military operations it's continuing to carry out in southern Lebanon, despite the fact that just one day ago, Iran threatened harsh and devastating strikes if Israel continued attacking Lebanon in general. Now, according to the Lebanese health ministry, in total, on Monday, there were 14 people who were killed. And according to its timeline news, seven of those were after that Iranian threat was made. Five of them in Tyre in southern Lebanon, close to a Red Cross centre. Lebanese reports saying that the people who were wounded included several Red Cross paramedics. And there were also two people killed, one a child, in Marwaniya in the south of Lebanon. And there are now more reports of Israeli attacks in the past few hours, Israeli airstrikes and shelling. Hezbollah has also been saying that it's continued its attacks on Israeli troops without reports of casualties at the moment.
14: Israel has paused its attacks on Iran, though, and we know that the Israeli leader had conversations with the US President Donald Trump. How has that climb down been seen inside Israel?
16: If you look at the Israeli media reports, they're all about this phone call between Donald Trump and Benjamin Netanyahu, what exactly was said and what the impact of all of that was on the Israeli prime minister. The reports say that Benjamin Netanyahu called off a major strike on Iran, that he even had fighter jets ready to go on the runway, and this caused considerable confusion amongst the Israeli military high brass after Donald Trump told the Israeli prime minister not to escalate with Iran any further on Monday afternoon. And that finally resulted in just a brief video message by the Israeli leader where he said that Israel would halt its attacks for now, but he said Israel would strike Iran and its proxy in Lebanon, Hezbollah, if it was attacked. Iran had already said at that point it was going to hold its fire. Now, there's one Israeli commentator saying in the media that when the Israeli prime minister put out this message, he looked like a deflated balloon, and comparing his total victory speeches from recent years with what was seen from him, and saying, if you look at that comparison, you'll realise the magnitude of the breakdown. Although there are some Israeli media who are covering this more favourably for the Prime Minister, saying that the call that took place between Donald Trump and the Israeli Prime Minister was one of mutual understanding, others saying that Benjamin Netanyahu just had to take a directive from the US President. And the Israeli Channel 12 reporter Barak Ravid, he's saying that Donald Trump told the Israeli Prime Minister, Bibi, you'd better be careful or you'll be on your own very soon. So basically telling the Israeli Prime Minister that he might have to go it alone if Israel carried on its attacks on Iran. So that shows us where things have got to. Donald Trump, of course, really worried about his efforts to secure a new ceasefire deal with Iran being completely derailed.
14: Yolan Nell in Jerusalem. And now a BBC investigation. More than 300 migrants heading to the UK last summer were kidnapped, tortured and threatened with forced organ removal, the BBC's learned. The young men, all from Iraqi Kurdistan, were captured in Libya by a militia who demanded a ransom of $5,000 from each of their families and threatened to harvest the captives' kidneys if payment was not made. Reporter Sue Mitchell and aid worker Rob Laurie visited the town of Rania in Iraqi Kurdistan, a starting point for many migrant journeys from the Middle East to Europe and the UK.
17: We came to northern Iraq to investigate a network of smugglers bringing thousands of people across Europe. We've heard that smugglers from Rania have opened up a new route from Iraq to Europe, crossing over land through Libya. But something's gone wrong, and more than 300 boys have been kidnapped by one of Libya's armed militia groups.
18: Nice to meet you.
17: We meet a father of one of the boys.
19: His son was there.
20: Oh, really? In Libya?
19: And they make a surgery for him.
20: Stole his kidney. Harvested his kidney.
18: God, that's terrible. How old is his son?
19: 19.
17: The father takes out his phone and zooms in on a photo of a large wound.
20: That's a scar exactly where the kidney goes on the body.
19: Yeah.
20: Look at that.
18: So basically the scar looks absolutely...
20: I'm surprised that's not infected. So he's got one, two, three, four... A lot of stitches.
17: The man lets me copy the photo and I send it to a surgeon I know in the UK. He replies straight away, saying the location's consistent with where you'd make an incision to reach a kidney.
20: Is this where we're here?
17: The father says he's in touch with many other families of missing boys in Rania, and if we give him an hour, he can get dozens of them to meet with us.
20: These are all the families, and they've come out to meet us.
17: When we arrive at a local hall, there are about 20 people outside, wanting to show pictures or videos of their sons being held in Libya. Some are violent, sent to parents by the militia to extort a $5,000 payment for each boy's release.
20: But that is brutal surgery, that. Oh, it's brutal. All the blood there.
1: In Libya.
20: In Libya.
21: So it's a video 15. Of his son. He looks terrified on that video.
17: Once we're inside, there are about 60 people in total, mostly fathers and brothers of the missing boys.
22: More coming.
20: Yeah, more coming. There's a lot more coming in. So I'm just going to now explain to the people who we are and why we're here. Good afternoon, gentlemen. It's such a great honour for me and my colleague. This is Sue Mitchell of the BBC. My name is Rob Laurie. So at the moment, this tragedy... No one knows about it, other than families.
17: Most of the families tell us they paid the same smuggler, a Rania gang leader called Noah Aaron, who's been selling illegal crossings for more than a decade. Parents say he'd taken groups of migrants through Libya before, but not paid the militia transporting them, so the latest group had been held and ransomed to repay the smugglers' debt.
23: They've taken our sons. It's more than 8 months. Mm. So our sons, they are there. And they don't do anything. So why they don't capture one of the biggest smugglers?
17: Noah Aaron has since been jailed in France and given 10 years for smuggling crimes. And the Iraqi government has been bringing the kidnapped boys home on military planes. Most of the boys have since returned, although migrant groups are kidnapped regularly in Libya. And an investigator for the UN tells us that organ harvesting is common.
7: I don't want to go to any country again, you know.
17: As we leave our meeting in Rania, we meet one boy who's just returned home after his parents were among the first to pay the $5,000 ransom.
7: For a long time in Libya, by 6 months in the jail.
17: They wanted to take your organs?
7: Because they want the money. They want money. He say, I want your kidney, you know.
17: You're scared, frightened?
7: Yeah, yeah. My family paid the $5,000. Yeah. I'm very happy in this moment, you know, to came back.
24: That report by Sue Mitchell. The top prosecutor at the International Criminal Court has been suspended with immediate effect following an investigation into sexual misconduct allegations. Karim Khan, who's British and a former Crown prosecutor, has repeatedly denied all of the accusations against him. The body, which oversees the court, emphasized the suspension is not an indication of the final outcome. Anna Holligan is our correspondent at The Hague and is following developments.
25: This relates to allegations of sexual misconduct. They first emerged 2 years ago, 2024. Initial investigation was closed due to the alleged victim, someone who is understood to have worked in his office, declining to take part. She is thought to have lost faith in that process. Then there was a second, much broader UN-led inquiry that ran for over a year, resulted in thousands of pages of evidence. And it's worth noting this is the first time in the court's history.

0: If your data is outgrowing your business, you can rely on the team at SDN Communications to boost your bandwidth in no time. Enjoy the uptime.
1: Significant escalation in the process. It's handed over to the 125 member states, and the Bureau has said this is not a finding of guilt. Decision lies with those members. They'll be meeting for an emergency session as soon as possible, and the decision to suspend him immediately won't actually necessarily change anything in the short term, because he's already been on leave for a year. His office has been run by his deputies, but the decision to suspend him was based on a report by the UN's Internal Oversight Services, underlying evidence, advice of a panel of judicial experts, plus written statements. And the fact that it's been elevated to the member states does suggest that this isn't the end of the process, obviously, but extremely sensitive time for the ICC. Intense political pressure, the sanctions from the US, those sanctions initially targeted Karim Khan, also his deputies, now judges in the courts. And if, as the threats have been made, the US targets the institution itself, the scaffolding, so the bank accounts, the computer systems, it's difficult to see how the court would survive that.
2: Anna Holligan at The Hague. You're listening to The Newsroom on the BBC World Service. The civil war in Sudan is now in its fourth year. During that time, at least 150,000 people have been killed and millions have been forced from their homes. As headline numbers, they're shocking, and that's before you consider the ages of those affected. About half of Sudan's population is under 18, so millions of children have had their education disrupted. For the past year, some have been returning to classrooms in the capital, Khartoum. But as the BBC's Mohamed Hashim reports, the conflict continues to shape their lives.
3: At a newly opened primary school on a dusty street in Sudan's capital, Khartoum, small excited boys in uniform are sitting four to a desk, ready for class to start. For some of the boys, it's their first real taste of school since the country was plunged into civil war 3 years ago, when the powerful paramilitary group the Rapid Support Forces, the RSF, took on the Sudanese army. As the war spread, schools closed across much of the country, and millions of children have lost out on their education. But in 2025, the army finally recaptured Khartoum from the RSF. So here, at least, despite all the destruction, people are coming back. Schools have been reopening. Mohamed Abdel Wahab is the head teacher here.
4: We are so happy. So as our kids, okay, they are happy to meet their friend, okay, and they are happy to come back to school and come back to classes.
5: Are you boys happy to be back at school?
6: Yes!
3: But both the teachers and the kids here have been through a lot. Many have seen death and destruction, endured shelling and drone attacks. Millions have been forced to flee their homes. 12-year-old Munzir was displaced. His return to find his own neighborhood has been wrecked.
5: How do you feel being back at school?
7: I am very, very happy because I want to read.
5: You like to read? What do you want to do when you're older?
7: Builder.
5: You want to be a builder?
7: Because I want to build homes.
5: Why do you want to build homes?
7: Because I want people to live in here.
3: Amid all the joy of returning to school, of seeing friends, teachers and parents are aware that many children have been changed by this war.
8: I have a four-year-old son. He's so traumatized that any time he hears an aircraft, he'll jump and he'll freak out and run away. And at night, he'll sit up and just stare at you and come and cling to you. So you can imagine how his younger siblings are doing too.
3: Selwa is part of a group of mums who stayed in the city during the war and its occupation by the RSF. When the school shut, they banded together to set up a school kindergarten for local children. Tahani is one of the volunteers.
9: Most of the children who come to us here have experienced a kind of split in their lives. It's as if 3 years of war have separated them from their mothers. I think because most of them have experienced fear, real terror, and felt their mums couldn't protect them, couldn't make them feel safe. And with some kids now, we see involuntary wetting. They wet themselves. Some exhibit extreme loneliness. Children who want to be alone. Some don't even want to eat their meals. We're trying to help them with these things.
3: Given what they've been through, some struggle to return to education. Hiba teaches at the University of Khartoum. During the battle for the capital, she volunteered to teach kids stuck in the city.
10: People are losing their families, so there is

0: no interest in education. Most of them, like, my parents forced me to come, and that's what I'm doing. Even the humor is about fights and violence and killing. You miss the innocence of the play.
1: It will be hard to measure the true cost of this war on the youth here. But given that perhaps half the population is under 18, the damage could be felt for years to come.
2: Mohamed Hashin in Khartoum. To the Philippines now, where a rescue and recovery operation is continuing across Mindanao, the Philippines' second biggest island. That's after a magnitude 7.8 earthquake killed at least 35 people. The quake destroyed buildings and sparked tsunami warnings. Richard Gordon is the chairman of the Philippine Red Cross.
3: There's a lot of damage to hospitals, bridges, roads, and certainly there are some areas that are isolated right now. Right now, we're looking at a municipality called Glan that is about north of General Santos, which was hit badly, along with Sarangani province. Now, they have lost two bridges on the way to Glan, and another town is also isolated. So we're looking at supplying it with food and water. There's no power. There's no water. We have to look at that because at least in the other areas, they're fairly well equipped with the acute comforts of urban living.
2: Well, our Southeast Asia correspondent Jonathan Head joins us now. Jonathan, it sounds pretty serious. What are you hearing about the affected areas and the scale of the damage?
4: Well, the damage is pretty bad because it was a very, very powerful earthquake, and there have been a number of aftershocks as well. So most of the damage that's been measured in terms of buildings, we're talking about thousands of buildings, public buildings, private buildings, have been monitored in the main cities, in particular General Santos City, which was very close to the epicentre. But as Richard Gordon was saying there, it's much harder to gauge the damage in rural areas because the roads have been quite literally been severed. These roads have been broken into pieces. They're totally impassable. So it is very hard to get up to those areas. And as he says, you know, it's not just about the loss of shelter. If you've got no water supply, and no power as well, it's going to be very tough for people there. So we're not really fully abreast of the full scale of the human impact, but it's certainly very big. The death toll at the moment is hovering somewhere around 40, but it'll probably go up. There are still thought to be quite a lot of people trapped in some of those collapsed buildings. So there's a combination of different things going on at the moment. You've got medical treatment being given to people outdoors in tents because the hospitals have been damaged and there's a fear that they might yet collapse. Schools have all been closed and a lot of them have been damaged. It was the very start of the school year when the earthquake struck. And you've also got rescue teams combing through collapsed buildings, calling out. They brought in sniffer dogs as well to try to get people who are still trapped inside, if they're still alive. And this is going on over quite a large area of the southern part of Mindanao.
2: We heard Richard Gordon also mention that some areas, as you said, are quite isolated. I mean, can you tell us more about how the aid operation is unfolding? Are other countries getting involved?
4: Not yet, no. I mean, it's not on that scale. And the Philippines is generally quite well equipped to handle natural disasters. We'll have to see whether they look for assistance. All the normal emergency and response services have been mobilized by the government in Manila, and they pre-place assistance in local areas. They establish evacuation centers where people who can't go home can live. So I think they will be able to manage on their own for now. But that will really depend on how bad things are up in these remote areas, which in many cases have not yet been reached by the authorities.
2: Okay, well, we'll keep an eye on this story. Thanks for speaking with us, our Southeast Asia correspondent, Jonathan Head. Well, here's a question. How many companies might be worth $1 trillion when they first list on the stock market? Not many is the answer. Elon Musk's aerospace and AI company SpaceX has been valued at around $1.8 trillion before it makes its stock market debut. And now OpenAI looks set to join the club too. It makes the AI chatbot ChatGPT. Our correspondent Peter Bowes told us more from Los Angeles.
5: I think for many potential investors, it is a gamble. It is a risk worth taking because they see this as one of those pivotal times in history where something comes along that could change the course of history, that this could be a technology, the next generation of computing, that could dominate the tech landscape for decades to come. If OpenAI and Anthropic were just any old business that might seem like a good bet for the future, even though they weren't making any money now, I think investing in them would be highly speculative. But these are businesses that have the potential to become the backbone of the AI economy. So I think, yes, right now, given how much these companies are spending on their infrastructure, investing in them feels like a huge gamble. But think back to the early days of the internet and the big players like Amazon. They spent years losing money before becoming profitable. And we could well be living through one of those times now with AI. OpenAI stressed that it's in no hurry, but it says there are things it still wants to do that are easier while remaining a private company, hence the potential delay here. And this is quite common amongst fast-growing tech firms. As a private company, OpenAI has greater flexibility, greater freedom to make long-term decisions without having to explain its performance to shareholders, and going public brings much greater scrutiny from regulators and investors. In fact, OpenAI's chief executive, Sam Altman, said only last week that he would take the company public only when it made sense. So by filing confidentially now, it keeps the company's options open without committing to a timetable. Although this move comes exactly a week after Anthropic said it was planning to go public, which seems to me the most likely reason why now.
2: The BBC's Peter Bowes in Los Angeles. I'm Cilly Hatton. You've been listening to The Newsroom from the BBC World Service. Thanks for joining us. 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

0: Coming up on Business Daily on the BBC World Service, 500 million people wanted tickets. There were only 7 million seats. The World Cup kicks off later this week, and FIFA expects to make nearly $9 billion. So who's paying for it, and where does all the money go? We follow the cash behind FIFA's billions, from the $11,000 final ticket to the host cities left footing the bill. That's all coming up after the news.
1: BBC News with Tom Sanders. A pause in fighting between Iran and Israel appears to be holding after the biggest test so far of the ceasefire agreed in April. But violence has continued in southern Lebanon. The Israeli military has issued a new evacuation order for Tyre, including the city's Christian quarter. 20 countries have released a joint statement describing the humanitarian situation in Gaza as catastrophic and calling on Israel to allow more aid into the territory. The United States has added several major Chinese businesses to a list of companies it claims are linked to China's military. Among them are the e-commerce giant Alibaba and the electric car maker BYD. Honduras has approved a series of reforms to tackle the murder of women, including longer jail sentences. The country has the highest rate of femicide in Latin America. Ukrainian officials say Russian strikes overnight have killed at least four people in the Kharkiv region. Ukraine, meanwhile, has continued to launch strikes at Russian-occupied Crimea. Russian investigators say an explosive device has destroyed a car and killed its driver in a town close to Moscow. The driver's identity has not yet been given. More than 40 people are now known to have died in an earthquake that struck the southern Philippines on Monday. Tens of thousands are without power. Authorities warn that the number of dead could rise. The car manufacturer Stellantis has announced a global recall of more than a million Jeep SUVs because of fire risks. The problem relates to the wiring of the power steering. President Trump has been booed at a basketball match in New York. He was there to watch the New York Knicks lose to the San Antonio Spurs in Game 3 of the best-of-seven NBA Finals. BBC News.
0: $500 million people applied for tickets for the 2026 FIFA Football World Cup, but there were only 7 million seats. I'm Sam Fenwick at the bar in Hotel Football in the shadow of Old Trafford in Manchester here in the UK. A stadium on one side, a hotel built by former players on the other. The walls are covered with photographs of footballers from around the world, stars who draw fans and money from every corner of the planet. Football and business side by side here in one place, which is rather the point, because this summer the game goes global. 48 teams, 104 matches across the United States, Canada and Mexico. The biggest World Cup ever.
2: Hi there, what can I get you?
3: Hiya, can I have a pint of lager, please?
0: Most of the world won't be watching in the stadiums. They'll be in places like this. A screen, a crowd and their team. FIFA expects to make nearly $9 billion from the tournament. So who's paying for it and where does all that money go? That's Business Daily from the BBC World Service. Today, we're following the money behind the FIFA 2026 World Cup. So FIFA expects to make nearly $9 billion from this tournament, and that number has grown every single World Cup. Each tournament makes more money than the last. But before we get into where that $9 billion comes from and where it goes, let's find out a bit more about FIFA, football's world governing body. It was founded more than 120 years ago as a non-profit association. But what does that actually mean? Matt Lyons is here and he can explain.
4: Yes, so FIFA was founded in 1904 and headquartered in Switzerland in 1932, where it's registered, as you mentioned, as a non-profit association, which means in Swiss law, it doesn't have shareholders and it can't distribute profits to its members. But that doesn't mean it doesn't make any money. It absolutely does. It just has to spend it, or at least say it's going to spend it, on football. Here's FIFA president Gianni Infantino speaking in the build-up to these games.
5: The commercial programme for this World Cup is unfolding extremely well. Its revenues are above expectations, and this allows us to increase our investments in football development.
4: And on its website, FIFA points to something that it calls the FIFA Forward Programme, a development fund that, according to FIFA, put $2.8 billion into grassroots football across its 211 member associations between 2016 and 2022.
0: So let's look at where that income comes from. Well, it is mainly you. FIFA makes its money every 4 years. And its first income stream comes from the sale of tickets, the face value price, the one FIFA sets. It says 500 million people tried to buy tickets to this tournament. It had 7 million tickets to sell. That's 70 applications for every single seat. Here's FIFA president again, this time talking back in December last year.
5: In 100 years of history of the World Cup, FIFA has sold 44 million tickets in total. So in 2 weeks for the next World Cup next year, we could have filled 300 years of World Cups.
0: So it's fair to say that most people who wanted a ticket didn't get one. And those who did found a price tag they probably weren't expecting. A Category 1 seat at the 2022 World Cup final in Qatar cost $1,600. The same category ticket for the final this year, $11,000, a 585% increase in 4 years. For the first time in World Cup history, FIFA used dynamic pricing. Not a fixed price printed months in advance, but a price that moves up, mostly, based on demand, on the teams playing, on how close you are to the match. Think of it like an airline ticket. If you buy early, you'll pay less. Wait, and you'll pay whatever the algorithm decides you're worth. Mark DiDonato teaches sport management at Florida State University, and he's been following FIFA's pricing strategy for this tournament very closely.
2: And the dynamic pricing allows them to raise and lower the prices based on demand, essentially. So they were able to set up team tiering, for example, and that was for matches that involved little higher demand teams like the US or Mexico, being priced significantly higher from the start. And so some of the more neutral group stage matches are going to start in the lower, you know, $100 or $200, whereas some of the tiered stuff for the United States and for Mexico and Canada are actually much higher, you know, looking at possibly $1,000 for an entry-level ticket for these first-round games.
0: And they've released tickets in phases, holding some back. That keeps demand and prices high.
2: If you release, you know, a limited number of tickets early, you're able to control the price of that ticket. You're controlling the demand, basically, the inventory, if you will. And then if they introduce new tickets to the market, you're obviously going to increase potential inventory, and then you might see ticket prices actually decrease. So they're able to hold on to tickets and control the market based on what they're releasing and what's available. At this rate, it does make a lot more sense for them to sell the tickets at a higher price with dynamic pricing.
0: And that pricing is now under investigation. At the end of last month, the Attorneys General of New York and New Jersey subpoenaed FIFA, demanding answers on how it priced and sold these tickets. New Jersey's Jennifer Davenport called it a gauntlet of confusion, fake scarcity, and impossibly high prices. We put all this to FIFA. A spokesperson told us its focus is fair access. That group stage ticket started at $60 for every match, including the final. Around 1,000 tickets at that price were set aside for team supporters at each game. That's about 104,000 tickets across the tournament. FIFA says its pricing covers a broad range, that it moves with demand, and that variable pricing is standard across major sport and entertainment. Matt Lyons is back with us. He's producer and a massive football fan, and he's keeping score, working out how much is being earned as we go along. So, Matt, what's the score for face value tickets?
4: So I'll update the scoreboard. FIFA budgeted $3.1 billion from ticketing and hospitality for this tournament, three times what Qatar brought in. Every dollar of that primary sale flows directly to FIFA.
0: But that ticket hasn't stopped earning yet. Once FIFA sells a ticket, a second economy kicks in. Another first for this World Cup. FIFA runs its own official resale platform. In the US and Canada, sellers can list at any price they choose, no ceiling, no cap. And FIFA takes a cut. 15% from the seller, 15% from the buyer. A combined 30% on every single resale transaction. At the last World Cup in Qatar in 2022, FIFA capped resale prices at face value and charged a maximum of 5%. FIFA says its resale platform gives fans a safe and transparent place to sell on, and that its fees are in line with industry standards across North America's sport and entertainment. It warns that tickets bought from other secondary ticket sites might not be valid. Jim McCarthy has spent more than 20 years in the live events business in the United States. He advises football clubs around the world on ticket strategy and matchday revenue.
6: Because it's going through those official channels, the rights holder, in this case FIFA, will often put kind of rules and limitations on what can be done with that ticket. One of the features of these official resale platforms that rights holders really love and ticketing systems really love is that they participate financially not only in the first sale, but in every subsequent sale that happens.
0: And the 30% combined cut?
6: That's a nice piece of the action if you're FIFA. You can understand their motivation to want to make sure that people trade inside the official marketplace.
0: So what does that look like in practice? On a $10,990 final ticket relisted on FIFA's own platform at, say, $20,000, FIFA collects $6,000 from a single transaction on a ticket it had already sold once. Four tickets behind the goal for the July 19th final in New Jersey appeared on FIFA's own marketplace at approximately $2.3 million each. That's the secondary market at its most extreme. The question for Jim is whether FIFA's pricing strategy created the conditions for it.
6: I was surprised when I saw the price table initially, given the size and the number of games. So the Infantino said something like, it's the equivalent of 104 Super Bowls from a ticket selling point of view. I don't agree because I think it's more like four Super Bowls. And then, you know, 100 other very good, valuable, high-demand games, but you can't assume there are 104 Super Bowls. I don't believe that's right.
0: Every time that ticket changes hands, FIFA takes another cut. Let's see where resale tickets leave our scoreboard. Matt?
4: Well, let me update you. FIFA charges 30% on every transaction on its own platform. 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
0: You're listening to Business Daily from the BBC World Service. I'm Sam Fenwick, and today we're following the money behind FIFA's billions. But here's the thing about ticket prices. They're not FIFA's main business. Broadcast rights, sponsorship, these are where the serious money is. And behind all this is a revenue machine on a scale that most people don't expect. Amir Samoshi is the founder of Sports Value, a sports marketing consultancy in Brazil. His firm has produced the most detailed independent analysis of FIFA's revenues for this tournament.
7: The last World Cup, they made $7 billion in revenues in broadcast rights, sponsorship, gate receipts. So they are trying to reach $11 billion in terms of revenue to this World Cup in three countries. This is the sum of the most important revenue income. So you have broadcast rights, the most important. The second one is sponsorship.
0: $7 billion to $11 billion in just 1 4-year cycle. How? More teams, more matches, more countries.
7: So they created more teams in three countries to jump these numbers. This is the math that they created. With 32 selections, it's impossible to jump from $7 to $11 billion.
0: More matches mean more broadcast rights deals, and the broadcast deals are enormous. FIFA's official budget puts broadcasting rights for the 2026 World Cup at $3.92 billion. What about FIFA's not-for-profit status? What does that actually mean in practice when you're looking at numbers this size?
7: It's a lot of money from a non-profit organization. No, it's a lot of money. So they will explain that they use this money to improve the development in Africa and poor countries. This is true. But they pay a lot of money in terms of commissions, in terms of investment in buildings, in marketing. So it's not about just youth development in poor countries. For a non-profit organization, they are really profitable.
0: FIFA told us it's a not-for-profit. The money it makes every 4 years goes back into developing men's, women's and youth football across all 211 of its member associations every day of the year. FIFA distributes prize money to the competing federations, $871 million, the largest prize pool in World Cup history. Every qualifying nation gets a minimum of 12.5 million. So before we get to the host cities, let's see what the current score is, Matt.
4: Yeah, so adding up the final scoreboard, ticketing and hospitality, 3.1 billion to FIFA, broadcasting rights, 3.92 billion, sponsorship, 2.7 billion. Add it all up and FIFA's projected revenue from this tournament is $8.9 billion.
0: And the host cities which put the games on, they don't see very much of that money that Matt has just totaled up. And this is where the money story gets really interesting. 11 cities in the United States, 3 in Canada and 3 in Mexico. They all agreed to host. They built the fan zones, retrofitted the stadiums, arranged transport, paid for security. Under the contracts they signed with FIFA in 2017, before they even knew that they'd won the bid. They receive no share of the ticket revenue, no share of concession sales inside the stadiums, no share of parking, no share of merchandise. All of that flows to FIFA and its commercial partners. One city looked at the terms and walked away. Chicago never bid. Alan Rothenberg ran the last World Cup held in the United States, the 1994 tournament. He is now on the Los Angeles host committee for 2026. He's the one person that can make this comparison with direct personal authority.
8: In 1994, FIFA kept the international marketing and TV revenues and then turned the entire tournament over to the U.S. Soccer Federation. We were given some attractive sponsorship categories and licensing opportunities, as well as ticket opportunities. This time around, FIFA bypassed anybody locally, and they're doing it themselves, with FIFA having a contractual relationship with them. So there's been a lot of tension between the host committees and FIFA.
0: The numbers make the contrast stark. US federal and local taxpayers are contributing $625 million in security funding across the 11 American host cities. The state of New Jersey alone faces a $62 million bill to transport fans to MetLife Stadium for 8 matches, including the final. Outside grants covered only $14 million of that. And getting to the ground, return train tickets to MetLife Stadium cost $98. The standard fare for the same journey is $12.90, so that's more than 8 times the normal price. New Jersey's governor said FIFA contributed $0 to the transport bill. FIFA has disputed that, arguing the 2018 agreements called for free fan transportation, but the gap between what the cities expected and what the contracts delivered has shaken confidence, even among people who were there in 1994.
8: I think maybe at the beginning, the cities may have been over-optimistic on what the revenue opportunities were and definitely understating what the expenses would be to put it on. So just a question, yes, of, you know, who's willing to take more or less risk. If you're looking at revenues only direct, that is to say, revenues from sale of tickets and suites and sponsorships minus expenses, then it is a tough go and probably most cases it's a loss. But you got to add into the fact that those sales tax revenues and that business generation for visitors in your community more than makes up for it.
0: So, Matt, where did all that money go?
4: To FIFA. That $9 billion works out at around $6 million a day.
0: And from there, it goes to the competing nations, prize money, development funding, grassroots football in countries where, without it, the game would barely exist without financial support. The host cities get none of the tournament revenue directly. They're banking on the economic activity, the hotels, the restaurants, the tax receipts. But whether that covers the bill is another question. So that's the 2026 World Cup, and that's where the money went. Matt, you're a big football fan, aren't you? Who's your money on actually winning the tournament this year?
4: Well, we've come close at a lot of tournaments recently, so surely it's England's year.
0: All England fans always think it's their year. For me, it's got to be France or Spain. Enjoy the tournament, whatever your team's chances. Business Daily Follow the Money from the BBC World Service was written and presented by me, Sam Fenwick. The producer was Matt Lines.
4: BBC World Service. And now witness history with me, Joe Schultz. I work in the BBC archives, and I recently came across a remarkable interview with one of the greatest musicians of the 20th century. It was recorded in March 1978, when Mstislav Rostropovich, a legendary cellist, was stripped of his Soviet citizenship for engaging in unpatriotic activity.
9: Not one word, screw. Not one word. We love our country. We're not against our government. We're not against. We're not political people. You know, we only try help for our arts, for our music, for our literature, for our people, for our country.
4: Mstislav Rostropovich was born in 1927 to a musical family in Baku, Azerbaijan, which was then part of the Soviet Union. He was a child prodigy and quickly became a darling of the Soviet leadership, which cultivated the best Soviet artists in its competition with the West. Traditionally, composers had written the most exciting music for violin, but Rostropovich wouldn't stand for that. He was determined to elevate the cello to the level of the violin, and he convinced the world's leading musicians to compose works for him. In doing so, it's said that he shaped the history of the cello more than any other person. But he grew increasingly disillusioned with Soviet repression.
10: The Red Army, which just a few short weeks before had gone home, was back. The Czechs and the free world had not anticipated this. But the hammer and sickle had returned to pound and cut the Czechs' hopes of a liberal, self-governing communist way of life.
4: In 1968, Soviet-aligned Czechoslovakia experimented with political and economic liberalization. In response, Soviet tanks rolled into Prague and crushed any resistance. Rostropovich was due to perform at the Proms in London the following night. In a twist of fate, he would be performing with the Soviet State Symphony Orchestra, playing a piece composed by the Czech Antonín Dvořák. As he played, tears streamed down his face. The performance is still remembered for its raw emotion, often interpreted as an apology. The following year, Rostropovich's privileged position in society began to crumble. The Soviet writer, Alexander Solzhenitsyn, had won international fame with his novel One Day in the Life of Ivan Denisovich, which lifted the lid on the horrors of Soviet labour camps. He was persecuted by the regime, leaving him destitute. But in 1969, Rostropovich and his wife, the renowned opera singer Galina Vishnevskaya, gave Solzhenitsyn a place to stay.
9: Government official people tell to Galina and to me, please, take off Solzhenitsyn from your home. And we tell, no, we have not reason. That's we not speaking with Solzhenitsyn about politics. But Solzhenitsyn is a human being and our friend. For many things, for something, we possible make different point of view. But that's human. That's why we immediately refuse this proposition.
4: Rostropovich wrote a letter to the Communist Party newspaper Pravda defending Solzhenitsyn and demanding that every man must have the right to think independently and express his opinion about what he knows. It was an incredibly bold move, and he was punished. Rostropovich was banned from playing outside the USSR, and performances at home reduced dramatically.
9: Before my house was open door, so many people coming, my guests, my friends, and always non-stop telephone. But already the last 2 years, I was near to alone in my home with my family, because all people, even my friends, worried make contact with me.
4: By 1974, with his career in tatters, Rostropovich applied to leave the USSR for 2 years. The Soviet leader, Leonid Brezhnev, granted his request. In May of that year, he began a new life abroad with his wife and two daughters, quickly establishing himself as one of the leading conductors and cellists in the West.
11: But in March 1978, his world was turned upside down, as he told the BBC's Russian service days later.
12: In the evening, on the 15th, Galina Pavlovna and I were sitting watching television together and the news came on. And we heard about it on the news. At that moment, the phone rang. It was the National Symphony Orchestra calling me from Washington. In amazement, I walked over to the telephone and they said, "You know, we're watching the news on TV right now that they've stripped you of your Soviet citizenship." It was a tremendous shock for us. It was totally unexpected. No one had spoken to us. No one asked us anything. It just happened like that. They took the decision and drove us out.
11: In the days that followed his exile, the New York Times suggested it was probably driven by a hardening mood in Moscow towards the outside world and dissent.
12: I think they're doing it so that everyone will worry that it could happen to them too. You know, in 1936 and 1937, so I'm told, I'm too young to remember, but I read a lot about it, every family worried that at any moment they would come at night, arrest you and take you away. Every family felt it, regardless of whether they were guilty of any kind of anti-Soviet activity whatsoever.
11: In the late 1930s, the Soviet Union was in the midst of Joseph Stalin's Great Terror, when anyone the Soviet leader saw as a threat was purged. Millions were sent to the Gulag work camps, with around 750,000 executed.
12: I hope things don't get as bad as that now. I pray to God that such misfortune won't fall on my country again. But all the same, now they've taken away our citizenship, everyone can start to worry. Maybe they'll take mine away too. It's just a way to make people feel a kind of cowardice, to force them to tremble in the face of completely groundless, unjustified decisions.
11: Rostropovich and his wife were labelled ideological renegades by a Soviet government newspaper.
9: That's nobody understand this. Nobody in our country also nobody understand.
11: This is BBC's Ludovic Kennedy interviewing Rostropovich a few weeks after his citizenship was revoked.
13: Sir, let me ask you this. When you lived in Russia, how much private criticism was there of the Soviet government and all its repressive and restrictive measures?
9: All my friends criticize exactly like we criticize, but only different we tell this openly. And our friends think about this, but not tell openly.
11: It seemed like one of the greatest musicians of his day would never see his homeland again. He enjoyed great success in Europe and North America, but he kept a watchful eye on news from the East. And eventually, the political climate changed. Mikhail Gorbachev's transformation of the Soviet bloc led to the fall of the Berlin Wall in 1989, and in sheer joy, Rostropovich played Bach cello suites beside the crumbling wall all night long. The videos were beamed around the world to millions. In February 1990, he made a triumphant return to Moscow as music director of the Washington National Symphony Orchestra. In 2002, he was interviewed again by the BBC about his life, and more specifically, his love for his instrument.
9: Our life not so easy. Cello, heavy instrument, and our travels, especially with aircraft, give to us many, many difficulties. That's why we suffer more than violin player or flute player. But because we suffer, we is beautiful.
11: Mstislav Rostropovich died in 2007. This edition of Witness History was presented by me, Joe Schultz, and produced by Ben Henderson.
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20: Welcome to Assignment from the BBC World Service with me, Mohammed Hashem. I'm in Sudan's capital, Khartoum, where kids have returned to education for the first time in years.
21: Are you boys happy to be back at school?
22: Yes!
20: As war raged across the country, millions have lost out on education. But even when there is relative peace, it can be hard to go back. We hear from those dealing with this unseen cost of the war.
23: People are losing their families, so there is no interest in education. Even the humor is about fights and violence and killing. You miss the innocence of the play.
24: We all grew up because of this war. We witnessed some things. We have to know the hardships of life at some point, but we took this lesson too early.
20: Join me, Mohammed Hashem, on Assignment after the World News.
25: BBC News with Emily Thomas. A pause in fighting between Iran and Israel appears to be holding after the biggest test so far of the ceasefire agreed in April. The two countries exchanged fire before announcing a halt to the attacks on Monday, but violence has continued in southern Lebanon. From Jerusalem, here's our Middle East correspondent, Yoland Now.
26: Iran has repeatedly been saying that any peace deal that is agreed must apply to Lebanon as well. Now, although Iran said that there would be harsh and devastating attacks if Israel continued its fighting in Lebanon, Israel has pointedly continued its operations in the south of the country, where it still has thousands of troops on the ground. And what we've been hearing in recent hours is that there have been further Israeli strikes.
25: 20 countries have released a statement describing the humanitarian situation in Gaza as catastrophic and calling on Israel to allow more aid into the territory. Japan and Britain are among the signatories urging Israel to overturn a new law allowing the government to ban dozens of international aid organizations. China's President Xi Jinping has returned to Beijing after wrapping up his first official visit to North Korea in 7 years. During a meeting with the North Korean leader, Kim Jong-un, both men underlined the importance of relations between the two countries. From Seoul, here's Jake Guan.
27: Beyond this friendship, Xi Jinping had also brought some tangible gift to Kim Jong-un, promising more travel, more trade, as well as more tourism. But what we didn't hear in this trip is any mention of denuclearization. And it really just shows that for Xi Jinping, the primary goal here has been to establish friendship. And when you're trying to do that, perhaps it's best not mention removing nuclear weapons from North Koreans, something that they have enshrined in their own constitution.
25: More than 40 people are now known to have died when a powerful earthquake struck the southern Philippines on Monday. Many areas on the island of Mindanao are now only accessible from the air, with bridges and roads severely damaged. Tens of thousands are without power. Authorities warn that the number of dead could rise as searches continue. Jonathan Head reports.
28: There's a combination of different things going on at the moment. You've got medical treatment being given to people outdoors in tents because the hospitals have been damaged and there's a fear that they might yet collapse. Schools have all been closed and a lot of them have been damaged. It was the very start of the school year when the earthquake struck. And you've also got rescue teams combing through collapsed buildings, calling out. They brought in sniffer dogs as well to try to get people who are still trapped inside, if they're still alive. And this is going on over quite a large area of the southern part of Mindanao.
25: World News from the BBC. The National Congress of Honduras has approved a series of reforms to tackle femicides. According to the UN, Honduras has by far the highest rate of such crimes in Latin America. The reforms will see potential jail terms for femicide increase to up to 60 years. Specialised women-only judicial bodies will also be established. Critics say the focus should be on preventing killings, not increasing sentences. At least three people have been killed and others injured after a train derailed in southern Nigeria. The government said the incident occurred near Agbor in Delta State on one of Nigeria's busiest rail routes. Eyewitnesses say the train skidded off the track near the station and describe overturned carriages. The International Criminal Court has suspended its chief prosecutor pending the outcome of disciplinary proceedings against him. Karim Khan has repeatedly denied allegations of sexual misconduct. The British lawyer announced he was stepping aside from the role a year ago. Anna Holligan is in The Hague.
1: The court's governing body has effectively taken this issue out of the internal process. Its executive committee has decided to suspend Karim Khan with immediate effect. So this is the first time in the court's history that the prosecutor has been suspended. There have been leaks to suggest that a majority within that body voted to find that misconduct was committed. But the Bureau has stressed in a statement, this is not a finding of guilt. It's simply that they're going to ask the 125 member states what to do about what happens next.
25: The car manufacturer Stellantis has announced a global recall of more than a million Jeep SUVs because of fire concerns. Owners of Jeep Wrangler and Jeep Gladiator models made between 2021 and 2025 have been urged to park away from structures and other vehicles. BBC News.
2: Welcome to Assignment from the BBC World Service with me, Mohammed Hashim. At a newly opened primary school in Sudan's capital, Khartoum, small excited boys in uniform are flooding through the corridors in a two-story block on a dusty street. A sound once lost, now returning to a city left battered by war.
3: Right now we are about 585.
2: Oh my God, so almost 600 pupils.
3: Yeah.
2: Mohammed Abdel Wahab is the head teacher here.
3: As you see, we are so happy. So as our kids, they are happy to meet their friend, and they are happy to come back to school and come back to classes.
5: Good morning.
2: Good morning. Assalamu alaikum.
5: Good morning.
6: Good morning, Kisa.
5: How are you today?
2: Are you boys happy to be back at school?
6: Yes!
2: For some of the boys here, it's their first real taste of school in 3 years. Because in 2023, Sudan descended into civil war after the leaders of a military coup turned on each other. The capital, Khartoum, once home to 8 million people, became a battlefield as the Sudanese army fought the powerful paramilitary group, the Rapid Support Forces, the RSF. The war spread across the country, hundreds of thousands have been killed, millions have been displaced. In 2025, the Sudanese military finally retook Khartoum from the RSF. The war is far from over, but for now, here at least, there's relative peace. And amid all the destruction, people are coming back, schools and universities are reopening. I think we just crashed an Arabic lesson. In front of me, there are about 40 students. They're sitting on four per bench. Shabab, sabah al khair. Izaykum. What's the best thing for being back in school? Some is saying to learn, some is saying space, some is saying meeting kids, some are saying playing. So it's a mixed bag of things. Huh? There was no studying, there were the RSF were here, we didn't do anything. Both the teachers and the children here have been through a lot. Many have endured shelling and drone attacks, known death and destruction. Many were forced to flee their homes, leaving behind all they knew, to spend years in displacement camps or in towns far away. They only used to play during the morning because in the afternoon there were issues and dangerous. In the afternoon there would have been drones and mortars and kida. Standing next to Ahmed was his friend Munzir.
20: He was displaced and came back to find his house was wrecked by the RSF.
21: How do you feel being back at school?
0: I am very, very happy because I want to read.
21: You like to read?
0: Yes.
21: What is the subject you like most?
0: Arabic and English.
21: You like Arabic and English?
0: Yes. Yes, I like.
21: What do you want to do when you're older?
0: Builder.
21: You want to be a builder?
0: Builder. Because I want to build my homes.
21: You want to build homes?
0: Yes.
21: Why do you want to build homes?
0: Because I want people to live here.
20: Given what everyone's been through, teachers too are aware of the changes in their pupils.
3: The war affects their feelings or their emotion and so. So we start again with them. We start to support them and to talk about their attitudes. We talk about their behavior and so on. So they become well.
21: What are the things that you noticed that they were impacted with?
3: Well, they are very nervous. They were angry and so on. But right now, we work with them.
20: Even if there is peace, the lives of children will still be shaped by conflict. And that matters, because Sudan is one of the world's youngest countries. 60% of the population is under 25. Already millions have lost out on years of education, and many continue to be without schooling across the country. But here in Khartoum, this moment of relative peace does offer a chance to address some of the damage, and it offers a glimpse of the scale of the task ahead. This is the story of just some of those trying to deal with this unseen cost of the war. In another part of Khartoum, children are sitting on a swing at a kindergarten. This place is special, for it was set up during the war by a group of mothers who stayed and survived in Khartoum during the occupation by the RSF. A group of them have come to meet us.
4: We started this during the war, during the occupation, because with the schools shut, we found the kids were just hanging out in the streets, not doing anything.
20: Amna is the coordinator of the kindergarten.
4: So we found an empty house. We set up a school kindergarten. We started bringing young kids together, from 2 years old up, like, to 9 or 10. Many people, many women helped us from different neighbourhoods. It's really worked, and we'll keep going.
20: These mums are part of a wider grassroots movement that became central to the survival of so many during the war. In the absence of government, in local neighbourhoods, residents came together to help each other survive. They created mutual aid groups known as emergency response rooms to provide things like food, water, medical help, and if possible, education. Dua, a local activist, was one of the key organisers here.
7: So this project is an extension of everything we did during the war for the past 3 years during the war until now. That phase we called giving aid during the war. Now we're in a healing phase. Like Khartoum is right now healing and we are rebuilding. So the idea is to support the women and to enhance their participation in the next healing phase.
20: Dua says the kindergarten also served as a way to feed local children because during the 2 years of occupation, there were acute shortages of food. Children in the capital actually died of malnutrition. They faced other horrors too. On top of the risk of shelling and drones, the RSF militia in Khartoum were accused of widespread killings, torture and rape. They raided houses, beat people, dragged others off to detention centers never to return. The mothers say drugs like weed and meth, as well as alcohol, were openly sold on tables in the street. Over time, some kids started to emulate RSF fighters, dress like them, run a bit wild. And says Amna, some of their children still have behavioral issues.
4: There's a large number of children who don't go to school anymore. And now, taking snuff and smoking cigarettes are a thing at school, even among young kids. My own sons were influenced by the presence of the RSF, trying to copy them, smoking cigarettes. And they're just 11 or 12, and they have no desire for education. They don't want to go to school. Look at me right now. Today I cried because my son, who's in his third year, refused to go and take his exam. Me, his father and his cousin, we all tried to convince him to sit the exam. But they just have no desire to go back to school. They don't want to be educated. It's not just my children, this is a problem everyone faces. All the children who survived the war, what they experienced during the war, they can't shift it. And we can't get it out of them.
20: Occasionally in Khartoum there are drone attacks or explosions from unexploded ordnance that instill fear. But even everyday sounds can trigger anxiety for both parents and their children.
8: My name is Salwa Nasser. I have a four-year-old son. He's so traumatized that any time he hears an aircraft, he'll jump and he'll freak out and run away. And at night, he'll sit up and just stare at you and come and cling to you. So you can imagine how his younger siblings are doing too.
4: Last night, there was a blast in Buri, Khartoum North. The little kids panicked and said, "We don't want to stay in the city. The war has come back again. We need to go away." They were panicking and scared.
20: One of the mums, Tahani, who volunteered to help run a clinic during the war, says she's noticed a change in the relationship between parents and children.
9: Most of the children who come to us here have experienced a kind of split in their lives. It's as if 3 years of war have separated them from their mothers. I think because most of them have experienced fear, real terror, and felt their mums couldn't protect them, couldn't make them feel safe. And with some kids now, we see involuntary wetting. They wet themselves. Some exhibit extreme loneliness. You'll find children who don't want to join others, children who want to be alone. Some don't even want to eat their meals. We're trying to help them with these things.
20: There are no real resources in Sudan to provide psychosocial support. Health facilities are overstretched at the best of times. Help mainly comes from families and the wider community. And adding to the stress is the fact that many are in financial trouble. The war collapsed the local economy, and the RSF also looted homes and businesses before they left. One of the mums, Sana, is an engineer by training.
10: Currently, people living here in the neighborhood are unemployed, without work. There's no jobs. Why? Because most businesses and offices in the city haven't reopened, so people are really struggling. There's real poverty. People are too proud to admit it, but many can't afford to give their kids breakfast. So children are often hungry. And now you see lots of schoolgirls walking around just wearing traditional black abayas because their parents can't afford to pay for school uniforms.
20: In parts of the country still under RSF control, education remains limited at best. And though more schools have been kept open in areas controlled by the army, millions still struggle for access. And the reality is that even before the war, the education system was in a mess. It's long suffered from chronic underfunding. Teachers' salaries have fallen dramatically, while parents face a variety of fees to put their kids through education. The war made all this worse. And given the financial pressures faced by families, many older kids prefer to seek work. By the side of the road, we meet a group of young men just hanging out.

0: If your data is outgrowing your business, you can rely on the team at SDN Communications to boost your bandwidth in no time. Enjoy the uptime.
1: He's doing his preparations for the Sudan School Certificate. He's a third-year senior. You should take that exam at around 17, 18.
2: I was working on the main road as a mechanic, fixing motorbikes during the war in the city. But I've gone back to school, really because of pressure from my mum and the family. They said, the school is open, so you need to go back. I've been back for a year, but I want to finish as soon as possible because I need to find work. I have a lot of responsibilities. We're all different people now.
3: His friend Zakaria took a different path.
4: I'm 21 years old. I finished school in 2023. I was hoping to study at the technical school as a mechanic because I love engines. I don't want to go to university. At the start of the war, I lost my brothers. They were shot by the RSF. We found them in the street. So now I've joined the army and I'm proud to serve in the Sudanese armed forces. I volunteered to protect the motherland. I want to stay in the army until we're victorious, or I am martyred.
3: It's not known how many youths have joined up, but both sides have been recruiting. Today, the war has militarized vast segments of Sudanese society, but still, many young people dream of a very different future.
5: I want to discover something that means something to the world. We are pretty inspired by the previous scientists, the great scientists such as Albert Einstein.
3: Ahmed Al-Hadi is a biology student at the prestigious and newly reopened University of Khartoum. For a time during the war, he lived under RSF occupation.
5: It was very hard. A lot of shooting. A lot of unnecessary shooting. It's all day long, 24/7. The RSF, they are very huge militia. So they do what every criminal do. It was pretty hard for everyone in Sudan. They don't see people, citizens, are as humans. They see them as low life, like a dog. So they do some acts of humiliation. So it was tough. And there is no official jobs in the territories of the RSF. So you have to do some works like chopping wood and sell it to keep living.
3: He eventually fled to territory controlled by the military, where he was able to take his high school exams and wait for the university to reopen.
5: We all grew up at this war, because of this war. We witnessed some things. We knew the hardship of life. I mean, we have to know the hardships of life at some point, but we took this lesson too early.
3: Before the war, there were 700,000 students enrolled in public and private universities across the country, and they employed 14,000 lecturers. During the war, many students and academics were forced to flee. Some universities managed to go online, the courses run by dedicated underpaid staff, many of whom were themselves displaced. But after recapturing the capital, the military government ordered the universities in Khartoum to reopen their campuses. Now here, they've done some repairs. Students are back, and they are offering higher salaries to staff members to return. Sadiq Sherfi is a professor of civil engineering at the university who has helped reopen the campuses.
6: Was there a lot of damage here in the university?
7: Yes, sure. There was nothing working. You see, for all these buildings, we have renewed all glasses, all this.
6: And
7: these
6: right, you can see some of the brickwork is smashed from mortar shells that have fell on the building. Shells.
7: And we have repaired those.
6: Were there
7: hundreds of unexploded mortars? And we are not prepared for that.
3: Before the RSF left, they systematically looted the capital. Even pipes, wiring, sockets were stripped from buildings. Authorities estimate the damage to the city to be in the billions of dollars.
7: All buildings were robbed. Many people, they have lost their belongings in their offices.
6: What's the value of the damage that has happened to the university and its properties?
7: It's huge. I cannot talk about it because we have lost many, many equipment.
3: Professor Sherfi is a practical man, an engineer in his 70s who has worked in other countries recovering from war. He's undaunted by the task ahead.
6: Why is it important for the university to resume

0: real quick. While Ferris, half of the country is still at war.
1: We don't want to lose our lecturers, professors, Ferris. We don't want to lose our students. Secondly, we want them to work hard to participate in the development of the countries.
2: And when he looks at his students, despite what's happened, he thinks they are doing well and will thrive.
1: We talked to them. They became mature, serious, to compensate for the time they have lost in life, in general. When you feel that you are useful, you enjoy your life. But if you feel that you are not useful, you will be demoralized. So we want our students to feel that they are useful, because studying is work also.
2: During the war, the University of Khartoum did keep teaching online and continued to graduate some students. But there's a backlog of those studying practical subjects, especially the ones that require lab work. So now, they are running intensive courses to help older students to catch up, as well as managing a fresh intake of high school graduates.
3: I'm very happy to be back in education after 2 years, but we are struggling to absorb things. We cannot concentrate. It's tricky. It's taking time for subjects to stick in our head.
2: Tertil and Nazir is a first-year economics student. She and her family first fled Khartoum for the countryside, but were forced to move again when the RSF closed in. Terrified, they drove on back roads across the desert for a week to seek safety. She graduated school in 2023, so she too has been waiting 2 years to start at university.
3: In the past 2 years, we didn't do any studying. We didn't exercise our brains. Our minds were just empty. We were in a bad way. So this is new. It's hard, but we will get used to it.
2: Among the staff here, there are many who are aware of both the academic and emotional stress students are experiencing.
4: We are trying our best. You can see there's some kind of reciprocation, but still there is more to be done.
0: The challenge is big.
4: Yeah.
2: After class, we met Hiba, a scientist and a teacher assistant at the University of Khartoum.
0: What is your experience? What sort of problems are students struggling with?
4: Even if the door slams, you can see, he's out of focus for the rest of the day. Then you are starting to calm them down. If something like that happens, the whole day is ruined.
0: If a door is slammed,
4: yes,
0: it could be as simple as that.
4: Yes, yes.
2: Hiba's got a rare holistic view of the impact of the war on Sudan's youth. During the battle for the capital, she remained in the city, in an area that was under the army's control. She joined the mutual aid group, worked at the first aid post and the communal kitchen. And she volunteered to teach kids while the schools were shut.
4: I taught science, math, English, sometimes Arabic also. From ages of 4 to 16, 18, to faculty students. But there was no appetite for education at all, because people are losing their families, so there was no interest in education. Most of them, like, my parents forced me to come, and that's what I'm doing. That's all. But
0: so
4: we were trying to reignite the light, I guess.
0: And I mean, now, do you feel that this light has been reignited?
4: It's better than before.
0: It's better.
4: A lot better than before. But there is still, even them playing is more violent, which is a big problem. Even the humor is about fights and violence and killing. You miss the innocence of the play. We need a lot of mental work.
0: Support.
4: Yes, but it's not available. So it's more like families helping each other, friends.
2: Not everyone is affected by trauma, but millions have still had their world turned upside down, lost opportunities. So many young people here are desperate to learn, to catch up, to get on with their lives. It will be hard to measure the true cost of this war on the youth here. But given that the population is so young, the damage could be felt for years to come. And if Khartoum is bad, it'll surely be much, much worse in more remote war-torn areas where education remains on hold for millions of kids. Without peace and real investment in Sudan's youth, the costs will keep accumulating. In the meantime, it's left to parents and teachers, to community volunteers, to people like Hiba to mitigate the damage. And they at least have shown they will sacrifice a lot to give children a chance.
4: For me, despite what's happening now, there are a lot of resources, good resources. It can be fixed, but a lot of things are not helping. If there's any improvement, mostly it's civil actions, local organizations. So,
0: how do you feel about the future? The Sudanese people, do they think they will be able to rise from this burden of this war?
4: Maybe. I don't know.
2: This episode of Assignment was presented by me, Mohammed Hashim. The producer was Alex Lost.
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0: Hello, I'm Jamal Khalili, and coming up shortly on The Life Scientific on Discovery, I'll be joined by Helen Hasty, Professor of Human-Robot Interaction at the University of Edinburgh in Scotland. From robo-baristas serving coffee to robot nurses making sensitive clinical decisions, Professor Hasty's work focuses on how our everyday interactions with these systems can be made to feel that little bit more human. That's coming up on The Life Scientific after the news.
1: BBC News with Emily Thomas. A pause in fighting between Iran and Israel appears to be holding after the biggest test so far of the ceasefire agreed in April. But violence has continued in southern Lebanon. The Israeli military has issued a new evacuation order for Tyre, including the city's Christian quarter. 20 countries have released a joint statement describing the humanitarian situation in Gaza as catastrophic and calling on Israel to allow more aid into the territory. The United States has added several major Chinese businesses to a list of companies it claims are linked to China's military. Among them are the e-commerce giant Alibaba and the electric car maker BYD. Reports from Western Afghanistan say Taliban forces have opened fire on people protesting against the detention of several women for allegedly failing to comply with strict religious dress codes. A doctor in Herat said three people were being treated for injuries. Honduras has approved a series of reforms to tackle the murder of women, including longer jail sentences. The country has the highest rate of femicide in Latin America. Ukrainian officials say Russian strikes overnight have killed at least four people in the Kharkiv region. Ukraine, meanwhile, has continued to launch strikes at Russian-occupied Crimea. Russian investigators say an explosive device has destroyed a car and killed its driver in a town close to Moscow. The driver's identity has not yet been released. China's President Xi Jinping has returned to Beijing after wrapping up a two-day state visit to North Korea. It was his first official trip in 7 years. The car manufacturer Stellantis has announced a global recall of more than a million Jeep SUVs because of fire risks. The problem relates to the wiring of the power steering. BBC News.
0: Hello, let's start with a quick test. If I ask you to conjure up an image of a useful and reliable robot helper, what springs to mind? Some of you might be thinking of those industrial robotic arms used in car assembly lines, or perhaps an explosive ordnance bot, the remote-controlled devices used by bomb disposal teams. Others might be focusing on fictional robots, R2-D2 from Star Wars, perhaps. Not just a tool, but a machine that can actually interact with humans. One that is communicative, responsive, and even trustworthy. In fact, those sorts of relationships are the focus for today's guest. Helen Hasty is a professor of human-robot interaction and head of the School of Informatics at the University of Edinburgh. Her mission is to develop robots that don't just think, but connect. Systems that will competently perform their tasks, but which can also hold a natural conversation and explain themselves clearly to their human colleagues. Although, as we'll hear, that's not quite as straightforward as Star Wars made it seem. Helen's career has taken her from developing early dialogue systems, the ancestors of today's generative AI, to working on sophisticated bots that can serve coffee with a side of small talk, teach struggling kids with empathy, or provide calm and confident decisions as triage nurses. She's also driven some of the UK's flagship robotics initiatives, not least as co-lead of the National Robotarium. Ultimately, her ethos is robotics for all, shaping a future where robots aren't just in our world, they're part of it. Ideally, a welcome one. Professor Helen Hasty, welcome to The Life Scientific.
2: Thanks for having me.
0: Now, Helen, a big part of your work is getting people to trust and welcome robots in everyday settings. What would you say is the biggest misconception people have that might put them off having a robot colleague?
2: So we see in the media and in sci-fi movies these robots that are highly functioning, that can do many, many jobs and are social and cognitively quite intelligent. Now, we are far from that. We do have some robots that can perform very, very well on specific tasks, but these tend to be very narrow tasks. So we are quite a long way from these all-functioning, intelligent robots.
0: I suppose a lot of us hear the word robot and do think of those humanoid versions from sci-fi movies that can do everything, including take over the world, of course. But I gather there are actually quite a few issues with making robots in human form.
2: Sure. So robots that generally look like humans, not necessarily those with legs, but in some kind of human shape, can be really useful for certain settings. But we have to be really careful. There's a phenomenon called the uncanny valley. And as robots become closer to looking like humans, particularly in terms of detailed looks, this can actually be quite unsettling. So it's good that robots look a bit like us, but not too much like us.
0: Okay, I mean, so is there a sweet spot of how human a robot should look if it's going to be accepted?
2: Yes, most definitely. And it's very dependent on the task. So robots in the home, maybe it's good they look a bit like us, but robots working in factories or warehouses or stacking shelves, it's actually better if they look like they know what they're doing in terms of the function that they're designed to do.
0: And so having wheels, for example, rather than legs.
2: Exactly, yes. Yeah.
0: Thinking about trustworthiness in robots does make me wonder about the current concerns around over-reliance on large language models, like ChatGPT, you know, for example, having influence over vulnerable youngsters or isolated individuals. Is there an element of risk to making robots more trustworthy? As in, the more we trust them, the greater the risk of manipulation?
2: So it's very important that we instill the appropriate amount of trust. So it's important not to overtrust robots, and it's also important not to undertrust them. For example, a robot that's used in surgery that is highly accurate, maybe more so than a human, it's really important that we do adopt these robots if they are capable of performing properly. Mm.
0: So in some cases, we should trust them because they've been designed to do something better than we can.
2: Mm-hmm. But it's right, also important not to overtrust. So you shouldn't overtrust an autopilot in a ship, for example.
0: Right.
2: It's important that you always have the human eye on it.
0: Yes, indeed. So, Helen Hastie, do you remember where this fascination with AI and robots first started for you? Were you particularly into tech or sci-fi as a kid?
2: Well, I grew up in a house that had early computers. My father was an early adopter. We had Commodore PC, for example, in the house, and he was always putting together computers. So I think from an early age, I was surrounded by tech. Yeah.
0: You grew up in Aberystwyth in Wales. Tell me a bit about your family.
2: My father was a lecturer in international relations and my mother in classics. And I'm the youngest of four. Most of us have PhDs in the family, to put it like that.
0: Okay. But across a wide range of disciplines, clearly.
2: Yes, correct.
0: I gather you felt rather lost at school because you loved both science and languages, and it didn't feel like there was a way to follow both paths. But then a light bulb moment. Tell me about discovering linguistics.
2: So when you're 16, you have to decide what 3A levels you're going to do. And I wanted to do all the languages and all the sciences.
0: Right.
2: And I think my father could see a bit of a conflict inside me. So he bought me this encyclopedia of language. This really caught my attention. And linguistics, being the science of language, really kind of found a sweet spot with me.
0: So off you went to study AI and linguistics at Edinburgh, followed by a master's in computational linguistics at Georgetown University in the United States. What drew you to America?
2: So I'm a half American, so I wanted to study out there. And I was given a fellowship for, believe this or not, Welsh female studying science at master's level in America.
0: Excellent. Very
2: niche.
0: I'm
2: not sure there was many of us. So I got that fellowship and off I went to Georgetown.
0: Right, right. You returned to Edinburgh to do your PhD in speech and language technologies. Then you decided to take a year out.
2: I married Stuart in the year 2000, and we took a year-long honeymoon, which we were very fortunate to do, travelling around the world, which included going overland in a truck across Africa and then Asia and Australia. And then we stopped off in the States, having a degree in technology. I thought I'd be quite quick to get a job, but unfortunately that was the time of the dot-com bubble burst, so everything was basically shuttered up on the west coast of the US. So then we moved over to the East Coast, and that's when I got a research position at AT&T Research Labs.
0: One of your biggest projects there was called How May I Help You? One of the first truly interactive voice response systems. First of all, what was it designed to do?
2: So IVRs, as we call them, were pretty terrible back then. Basically, most of them would allow you to say things like say one for billing, say two for technical support. So not a very rich interaction, not much more benefit than pressing the button on the phone. So how may I help you was different in that it was an open question. And so the system had to understand a whole range of different responses and then channel the customer to the appropriate department. What I was doing was I was working with Marilyn Walker and we were looking at how we evaluate these systems.
0: I mean, that advance was quite revolutionary at the time, an ancestor, if you like, to the voice assistants we use today, you know, like Siri and Alexa and so on. But doing this 25 years ago, I mean, what sort of difficulties did you run into?
2: So we called them spoken dialogue systems, and we would divide them into different parts. So you would have the speech recognizer understanding the words, and then you need to convert those words into meaning and decide what to say next, and then what the words would be, and then turn that into a computer voice. Nowadays, it's all one big end-to-end system, and it's trained on much data, large compute. So it's tackled in a different way, but back then we had to divide into each component, and each component had their own challenges.
0: And, I mean, we should say this sort of voice assistant technology is quite different from today's all-singing, all-dancing large language models.
2: Correct.
0: Can you explain how?
2: We didn't have the data back then. We were using language models, but they weren't large.
0: Okay, well, a couple of years later, Helen, you joined Lockheed Martin, also in New Jersey, on the East Coast, and you developed an onboard AI assistant for ships called Susie. Tell me about that.
2: At Lockheed Martin, it was all about applications and putting these systems where they would be used and adopted. So one of these was on a ship and it was using the intercom and it was sensorized. So you could call up Susie on the intercom and it would tell you, for example, the starboard engine temperature.
0: Right.
2: So the important thing here was the equipment was in situ and it may be of use.
0: Okay, well, having a named AI assistant like Susie helping you control a vehicle does have slight overtones of hell from 2001 A Space Odyssey. I'm afraid I can't do that, Dave. That's my best hell voice. So do you have any reassuring words for people concerned that we're hurtling towards that sort of AI dystopia?
2: So in critical situations, we put in certain guardrails. It's important that we test them properly. But the technology is advancing so rapidly that we really have to think about this now. And we have to think about it from inception of design of the AI or design of the robot, so that everything we do, we embed responsible research and we think about what it's going to do when it's actually deployed.
0: Right. Well, Helen, in 2007, you and your husband, Stuart, decided it was time to come back to Scotland. You get a research fellowship at the University of Edinburgh, followed by one at nearby Heriot-Watt University, where in 2011, you were asked to head up a major EU project called Parlance. What was that about?
2: Parlance was a project with the University of Cambridge, Geneva, Yahoo, and what we were looking at was a voice search application. So you would talk to an intelligent agent, a bit like you might do with a well-informed colleague, and you would have a discussion and get the information through conversation rather than just typing in
0: words in
2: a search box.
0: Right.
2: And my particular area was looking at what the computer should say and how it should say it. It was a system for giving restaurant recommendations. So we wanted to inform the user but not overload them with too much information. So this is more along the lines of agentic AI that people are talking about now. So this is AI that will do actions in the real world, like make a booking for you.
0: And of course, essentially, this was the early days of generative AI. So just to clarify, this is AI that can scan whatever data it has access to and create new content from it. It must have been pretty exciting to be at the forefront of this shift in computer science.
2: It's been fascinating. It's changing so rapidly that it's quite hard to keep up. And universities, I think we have to find a way to advance the technology and the science within our means. And so we're looking at things like how we can train models on less data, more efficiently. So there are areas that we can research, but the adoption of AI is just, I've just been blown away.
0: Is there a concern that academia, the researchers who aren't working in the field for commercial gain, for example, are losing the race against, you know, the big players, you know, the Googles and the Microsofts and so on?
2: So there are different research directions that we can go in that are going to be important for the future. It's true we don't have access to hundreds of millions of pounds for training really large models running on very large systems, but we do, for example, at Edinburgh University, we have the UK's national computer, and we do have access to data. But what's going to be important going forward is changing the paradigm of AI. So, for example, learning how to learn rather than just throwing more data, more compute at these models.
0: Right. Now we come to the point in your career, Helen, where your focus shifts from dialogue systems to human-robot interactions. You were made the principal investigator on a massive project involving several UK universities looking at trust in autonomous systems. We spoke briefly about trustworthy machines earlier. Why is this so important?
2: There's a general definition of trust being the willingness to be vulnerable to another entity's actions. And this is particularly important for robots, increasing so if you can't actually see the robot. So an example of this is underwater robotics. They're very expensive robots. They go very deep. They don't communicate very well. So this idea that you have to trust the robot to be autonomous and to complete its task, it's just an example of why human-robot trust is really important.
0: Right.
2: So we looked at the relationship between humans and trust, and we investigated whether certain aspects of human-human interaction can map over to human-robot trust.
0: At the time, Helen, you were at Heriot-Watt, so I really have to tell you this story. I made a documentary for the BBC a few years ago called The Joy of AI, where I visited Heriot-Watt. I was introduced to this chatbot called Alana, one of the leading chatbots at the time. But the conversation wasn't always free-flowing. We're talking about 7 years ago or something like that. And I told Alana one of my favourite sci-fi authors was Philip K. Dick, and she told me off for being inappropriate. So there were those sorts of issues. I guess the conversational side has come a long way since then.
2: Most definitely. And also with these large language models, what they are good at is failing gracefully. So rather than computer says no, they are able to respond in an appropriate manner.
0: Well, Helen, during your time at Heriot-Watt, you were involved with developing and trialling various projects. We'll come to them in a moment, but first let's talk about how robots are put through their paces. In 2020, you became academic co-lead of the National Robotarium, which is a joint initiative launched between Heriot-Watt and the University of Edinburgh. Tell me about that facility.
2: So the Robotarium looks at translating research into real-world applications, and in order to do that, you really have to have a testing environment. So there's part for autonomous robotics, large hangar for flying drones, testing autonomous vehicles, and then there's a living lab, which is essentially a flat that's sensored up where we can put robots and invite people to come and interact with them in a kind of more natural, comfortable setting.
0: It does sound to me a bit like a spy kit testing facility, like Q's lab in the Bond movies. But the first test I want to ask about is one you conducted in a real-world environment. Tell me about your robo-barista.
2: So what we wanted to do is put a robot in the wild. So this is where the field is really trying to push forward, moving away from very controlled settings to just leaving the robot and seeing how people get on with it.
0: Right.
2: We installed a robot in our common room at the university. We attached it to a very good Italian coffee machine so that people would be motivated to interact and work with it. And what we were looking to investigate was whether people's attitudes to robots would change over time.
0: What did this robot look like then?
2: It's essentially a head, and it has a back-propagated light with a face that can have various facial expressions and has a computer voice.
0: And what does it do? I mean, it must have arms, presumably, if it's going to make you coffee.
2: Well, no, it was attached to a coffee machine, but it would take your order.
0: Oh, I see.
2: It would take your order, it would chat to you. But these robots are really good at trying to understand social cues and how people react to robots' social cues, because it does have quite an expressive facial expression.
0: But it wasn't just the facial expressions. It could also engage in small talk. In fact, I think we have a short clip of your robo-barista interacting with a customer.
3: Hi, I'm Alex. What can I get to you today, buddy?
4: Can I have an espresso, please?
3: Can you please confirm that you would like me to make you an espresso?
4: Yes, please.
3: My superpower can detect when someone needs an extra coffee shot. Would you like me to try it?
4: No.
3: Let me just brew that drink for you. I'll be back in just a minute.
0: So what's going on inside that robot head when it's interacting with people? How does it decide on the best opening gambit or a suitable response for a particular customer?
2: So each customer had a loyalty card, so that was a way that we could keep track of them.
0: Oh, very good.
2: And we would change the interaction periodically so that they would feel like it was more natural and varied, like a human barista.
0: So what did you learn from that trial?
2: We measured people's attitude across 6 weeks, and luckily we didn't put them off. So there's this scale called the negative attitude to robots. So people, their attitudes basically didn't change. There is something called a novelty effect in robotics, where people first of all get really excited and use robots, and then they kind of go off it and they can't be bothered afterwards. But we didn't see that, which is good.
0: If the coffee's good.
2: Yeah, I was going to say that might have been the fact. And also trustworthiness and likability and usability are closely linked.
0: Moving on to some quite different contexts, you also worked on an empathic robot tutor and a robot triage nurse, both of which I imagine involve quite different design requirements.
2: Yes, our empathic robotic tutor was very complicated. It could understand and sense a student's frustration, and it changed the way it taught based on how the student was feeling or how it perceived the student was doing. We found that the empathic robot created more motivated learners.
0: And you say, you know, it could sense whether a student is frustrated or not. Something to do with picking up the tone of voice or the volume if the student starts shouting at it?
2: This is mostly the visual indicators of kind of frustration and also the volume of their speech as well.
0: I gather you trialled this robot tutor at home on your own kids.
2: Yes, my kids did tend to be guinea pigs, willing guinea pigs, I would like to say. So they would pilot the systems quite frequently. They didn't mind, but for this particular application, it did mean that they had to learn quite a bit more geography, which they weren't really keen on.
0: Right. So they were doing this as a favour for mum rather than because they thought it might be useful to them.
2: Correct. Yeah.
0: Okay. And tell me about the triage nurse robots.
2: This was an experiment run during COVID, so we weren't actually in situ running the experiment. But we were looking at a robot that would be, for example, at the reception of a hospital and then would ask about symptoms and then tell people whether to go home or to take a seat. And we found that transparency was really important. So the robot had to explain the reasoning behind its decision, and that was more accepting and trusting to the participants. Mm.
0: And these three very different robots, you know, the coffee maker, the tutor, the nurse, are great examples of how different designs and interfaces will affect how people interact with and even trust them. For instance, the movie robots I mentioned earlier, cute sidekicks like Wall-E or R2-D2, you wouldn't necessarily feel confident about those slightly, quite rather hapless robots handing out drugs in a hospital, for example.
2: Yes, so the appearance of a robot is very important, but it is very dependent on the context and the job that it's designed to do. So your example of Wall-E is great because Wall-E has a few expressions but uses them really well and is able to convey quite a few social cues, as we call them. And we've been looking at how trust manifests itself and how it breaks and how you can gain trust back. An example of that is apologies, whether a robot should apologize or not. Right. So my student, Bitter Nezet, was looking at this, and she found that it's better to apologize, but if you apologize and give more of an explanation, that's even better.
0: Right.
2: So if you say something like, oh, I'm sorry I got that wrong, I saw a QR code, but I must have been mistaken, that's better than a simple apology and better than none at all. So robots should apologise.
5: I, like many people, get frustrated with, you know, putting in prompts to these large language models, and they come back with, that's an excellent question. That's like the standard thing. No, it wasn't an excellent question. It was a dumb question. Don't try and flatter me. Obviously, all these are works in progress, aren't they, Helen? But are you confident this is the direction of travel? Are we going to be relying on these sorts of robots in our hospitals, in our classrooms, in the not-too-distant future?
2: I think so. I don't believe that the all-singing, all-dancing robots are going to be here very soon. But if you build a robot and it can function well, it should be adopted and used for the benefit of society.
5: OK, so let's talk a bit about public trust then and how that's changing. Because you were involved in developing an interactive experiment studying the public perception of robots that was showcased at the 2019 Royal Society Summer Exhibition, the science exhibition in London. What did that involve?
2: So this was about public engagement around robots that could do the dirty and the dangerous jobs. So these are robots that could work in nuclear facility, decommissioning energy platforms, these kind of jobs that humans don't necessarily have to be there if a robot can do that. And so we looked at generational different points of view, and we found that the younger generation could see the use of robots and appreciated that there are risks associated with these kind of jobs, and maybe robots should be doing them.
5: But you made it quite fun, didn't you? I mean, I think I visited that exhibit. You know, you had robots going through mazes, school kids coming in, flying drones and so on.
2: Yeah, so it's very important that we create these exhibits that are interactive and really capture kids and their parents' imagination and allow them to get hands-on experience with robots.
5: So how is public trust in robots looking today?
2: Well, during the pandemic, people started to really appreciate the use of robots in these more dangerous situations. So there has been a shift since, with people thinking that robots aren't these scary entities, but could actually be useful and help us in our daily lives.
5: Just coming in this morning into London, Waterloo Station, there was a robotic floor cleaner that was going around and everyone just completely ignored it.
2: Exactly, yes.
5: It's a sign that, you know, we quickly adapt. In 2023, you went back to your old stomping ground, the University of Edinburgh, as head of the School of Informatics there. And over the years, Helen, quite aside from creating and working with some fascinating robots, you've consulted on various government robotics and AI policies, and as we discussed, regulation is vital. But while these discussions take place, the technology continues to evolve. Are we moving fast enough to keep up with it?
2: Technology is advancing very, very quickly, and we do need to think about regulation and guardrails. But we need to do so in a way that doesn't stifle the innovation. So what's really important is that we embed responsible research from the very start. And this is what we are teaching our students, to think about what the system is going to be doing down the road when it is actually deployed and how we can make it safe from the very start. But there are risks, and what is important, I believe, is that we build in these systems a level of transparency and an audit trail so that we can understand the decisions that are being made and the consequences.
5: Mm. So taking this all into account, do you have any worries or niggles about where we're heading with all the tech?
2: Well, with robotics, we have to think about things like robots being hacked, used for surveillance, all sorts of dark, unintended purposes. So these are all issues that we really, really need to think about and safeguard against for the future.
5: And in your wildest dreams, how do you see robots becoming a positive part of our daily lives in the future?
2: My mother's now in her 90s. She lives alone. And whenever I visit, I try and instill a bit of tech, whether it's a smart speaker or a video conferencing device. But unfortunately, it usually ends up in the drawer. So I would like to see technology, in particular robots, being accepted by her generation so that she can maintain a good quality of life and live independent for longer.
5: My father's, in fact, 95, and he has Google Nest in it. Hey, Google, remind me in 20 minutes to turn the gas off because he's cooking soup or something. So, yeah, I mean, it's actually quite remarkable how quickly humans adapt and adopt new technologies, and it just becomes part of our daily lives and we just take it for granted.
2: If it works, yes. So performance is still very important. Yep. And how we interact with the robot and what it looks like, and then hopefully they will be accepted and used for good purpose.
5: Helen Hasty, thank you very much for sharing your Life Scientific.
2: Thank you, Jim.
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9: Good morning. The race for governor in South Carolina today will be another test of the power of President Trump's endorsement. And Maine Democrats are expected to choose Graham Plattner to take on Senator Susan Collins. It's Morning Edition from NPR News. Trump is attacking California's mail-in voting system. Election experts think he will do it again if he doesn't like November's results. I'm Leila Fadel.
10: And I'm Michelle Martin. California Attorney General Rob Bonta worries about other ways Trump might interfere. Also, violence is surging around the world. Russia's invasion of Ukraine, the massacre in Sudan's El Fasher, and Israel's bombardments of Gaza made last year one of the deadliest for state-based conflict in decades. It's Tuesday, June 9th. On this day in 1973, Secretariat won the Belmont Stakes and the Triple Crown. News is next.
11: Live from NPR News in Washington, I'm Corva Coleman. A U.S. Army Apache attack helicopter with two pilots aboard has crashed near the Strait of Hormuz. There's no word from the U.S. military. The incident was first reported by the New York Times. Last night, President Trump confirmed the incident.
12: The pilots are fine, yeah.
13: And was
12: nobody
13: that
12: injured?
13: We
12: are going to issue a report.
11: There's no word on what caused the crash, including whether it was attacked or if there was mechanical failure. Lebanese state media say the Israeli military has attacked the ancient coastal city of Tyre. One person has been killed. Rescuers are searching for missing people. Four other people have been killed in other parts of southern Lebanon. Meanwhile, Israel is warning it could attack the Christian quarter of Tyre. NPR's Jana Raff reports the city's historic old section has been the last remaining refuge for more than 15,000 people.
14: Israel has been attacking Tyre for the past 2 weeks, saying it's targeting the militant group Hezbollah. But it left the mostly Christian section near the city's Roman port and areas around it untouched. Tuesday morning, Israel's military spokesman issued a warning in Arabic. Avihai Adrai said he was addressing residents of Tyre, including the Christian quarter and surrounding neighborhoods, urging them to evacuate urgently. He said the move was in response to Hezbollah attacks in Israel. Hezbollah has been fighting Israeli forces that have occupied southern Lebanon, but is also launching attacks on military targets in northern Israel. Tyre's UNESCO-listed heritage includes sites linked to Alexander the Great. Jane Araf, NPR News, Beirut.
11: Four states are holding primary elections today: Maine, Nevada, North Dakota, and South Carolina. In South Carolina, the Republican gubernatorial primary is crowded. From South Carolina Public Radio, Gavin Jackson reports President Trump endorsed a candidate a few days ago.
15: Lieutenant Governor Pamela Evatt is a longtime supporter of Trump. Now she has his support in her bid to become the next governor of South Carolina. But the president's blessing doesn't make the primary a slam dunk. In his endorsement, Trump alluded to the idea that Governor Henry McMaster's son could be Evatt's running mate, a plan denied by Evatt and derided by the four other Republicans in the race. Her biggest challenger is four-term Attorney General Alan Wilson, who occupies a similar political lane, emphasizing his support for the president. Congresswoman Nancy Mace is also on the ballot. The race is widely expected to go to a runoff, with no candidate likely to get above 50% plus one vote. Three Democrats are vying for their party's nomination. For NPR News, I'm Gavin Jackson in Columbia, South Carolina.
11: President Trump has nominated acting U.S. Attorney General Todd Blanche to serve in the role. Blanche was formerly Trump's personal attorney. He has overseen aggressive efforts by the DOJ to prosecute Trump's perceived political foes. You're listening to NPR News. The World Cup Men's Soccer Tournament opens Thursday, co-hosted by Canada, the U.S., and Mexico. The first two games are in Mexico. The U.S. team plays its first game Friday afternoon against Paraguay in Los Angeles. There are games planned for New Jersey, but New York officials say ticket prices are sky high. They're creating free watch parties for fans. NPR's Brian Mann reports the biggest gathering in New York City could draw 50,000 fans to Central Park.
13: New York Governor Kathy Hochul acknowledged Monday most soccer fans have been priced out of attending these games, with some seats at New York-New Jersey Stadium costing thousands of dollars.
16: Most New Yorkers are probably not getting tickets to the stadium, but we want them to share in the sheer joy of this.
13: Free public watch parties are being created around New York State, with New York City Mayor Zoran Mamdani saying giant TV screens will be erected in Central Park for the final match July 19th.
17: 50,000 people having a chance to watch the final of the World Cup together for free in the most iconic park in the world, I think, is something that deserves to be celebrated.
13: State attorneys general in New York and New Jersey have also announced an investigation into FIFA's high ticket prices. Brian Mann, NPR News, New York.
11: The San Antonio Spurs beat the New York Knicks in the NBA Finals last night in New York, 115-111. The Knicks lead the series 2-1. President Trump and New York City Mayor Mamdani attended last night. Game 4 is tonight in Las Vegas in the Stanley Cup Final. The Vegas Golden Knights lead the Carolina Hurricanes 2-1 in the Men's Pro Hockey Championship. This is NPR.
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0: It's Morning Edition from NPR News. I'm Leila Fadel.
1: And I'm Michelle Martin. Good morning. Los Angeles Mayor Karen Bass has her November opponent, Progressive City Council member Nithya Raman. In a few minutes, we'll look into the University of Virginia's crystal ball for more on the L.A. mayor's race and new primaries today in Maine, Nevada, North Dakota, and South Carolina. But we will start with details on those primaries.
0: In Maine, Democrats are gearing up for a competitive Senate race. Nevada and South Carolina voters are picking their nominees for governor.
1: NPR's Sage Miller is following those races, and she's with us now. Good morning.
2: Good morning.
1: So let's start with that Maine Senate race. How important is this seat for Democrats?
2: Yeah, this is really important. It's quite a big deal. If Democrats have any chance at winning the Senate majority in November, picking up Maine is all but necessary. That requires flipping the seat away from Republican Senator Susan Collins. She's held the position for 30 years, largely because of her more moderate stance on the Hill. She isn't a Trump loyalist, but she is still a Republican, which means the president's unpopularity nationally and in the state could hurt her. But she's been here before. She's won many competitive elections. And like I said, Democrats want this seat. They need this seat. So they are trying to pick a candidate that can win it.
1: And it looks like that candidate will be Graham Platner, as he's still expected to win, even with all these controversies around his personal behavior that have emerged in the past few weeks.
2: It would be very surprising if he didn't win. That's because no other Democrat is really going against him. Platner is a combat veteran turned oyster farmer. He's a political newcomer, and he's had to answer a lot about his past since launching his campaign less than a year ago. Most recently, the New York Times published a story where Platner's previous romantic partners described him as toxic and as a person who does not respect women. Platner spoke to our colleagues at Maine Public, saying he believes these stories serve as a distraction away from the political movement he is building. He also told Maine Public he doesn't think his past will haunt him at the primary ballot box because voters know he's not the same man.
1: Okay, so let's move to South Carolina now. Republicans are picking their nominee for governor. Is there a front runner?
2: There isn't, and there are five Republican candidates on the ballot, but there is only one Trump-endorsed candidate. The president is backing Lieutenant Governor Pamela Evett. She's a longtime Trump supporter. And on the other hand, Congresswoman Nancy Mace is also vying for the nomination. She's a member of the Freedom Caucus in Washington, which just translates to she is also very conservative. But Mace gained the ire of Trump after she pushed to release the Epstein files. And this is another test of how much weight the president's endorsement carries. And there is also a chance voters won't know who the nominee is by the end of the night. The race will head to a runoff if no candidate can secure 50% plus one of the vote.
1: Okay, now to Nevada, where Democrats are going to pick their nominee to challenge the Republican governor.
2: Voters will be picking between a more establishment candidate, Attorney General Aaron Ford, or a more left-leaning progressive candidate, County Commissioner Alexis Hill. And here is why that is important. Nevada is a case study of where Democrats in swing states are. That signals to the national party what kind of Democratic leadership can win in these tough, high-stake races and places. Democrats believe they have a shot at winning the office. That's because Trump is pretty unpopular in Nevada at the moment. Tourism is down in a state that really relies on it. Gas is expensive. The war in Iran is unpopular. His immigration and tariff policies aren't boding well. And all of that is making it harder for Republican Nevada Governor Joe Lombardo to keep his job in November.
1: That's NPR's Sage Miller. Sage, thank you.
2: Thank you.
0: Let's get some analysis from J. Miles Coleman. He's the associate editor of Sabatow's Crystal Ball at the University of Virginia's Center for Politics. Good morning and welcome to the program.
3: Sure. Thank you guys so much for having me.
0: So before we get to today's primaries, I want to start with California, which is still counting results a week after Election Day. How did California's open primary system affect the L.A. mayor's race, which has now been called by the AP?
3: Yeah, sure. So California is kind of notorious for drawing this whole process out. But basically in California and in Los Angeles, everyone runs on the same ballot. You know, it's a nonpartisan election. But even with the Democratic vote, you know, split up between several candidates, it looks like the top two are going to be Democrats, basically Bass and Raman. You know, something we were warning about going into this election is generally, the Republican vote in California, you know, was more straightforward in terms of the kind of candidates that they were backing, you know, et cetera. So we were warning of a red mirage. Basically, the results were going to look better for the Republicans at first. Democrats who were kind of sitting on their ballots, waiting to decide between this race and the governor's race, et cetera, where they had a lot of options, were going to be a little later to turn in their ballots. And that's more or less exactly what we saw as the results were counted. The Republican, a guy named Spencer Pratt, got a lot of media attention on right-wing outlets. But the problem is usually Republicans only get about a quarter of the vote in Los Angeles, and that's about where he was.
0: And that's sort of what played out then. I want to turn to Maine, a really important Senate race there that could hold the key to who controls the Senate come November. And that is where Graham Plattner has really electrified Democratic voters with his tax the uber rich, Medicare for all, anti-establishment message. But he's also been dogged by controversy about his past, his personal life. But despite that, he's expected to win the nomination, the Democratic nomination in Maine. What does that say to you about what Democratic voters want in Maine and beyond?
3: Yeah, well, it's kind of interesting with Plattner. It seems like, you know, his personal life is all out there. You know, almost every day there's a new scandal. You know, I forget his name, but I remember about 10 years ago, there was also a candidate for president who every time he was in a controversy, you know, he kept going up. So, you know, I think there's a general attitude among the Democratic primary electorate that in some cases, or in a lot of cases, they aren't willing to defer to their leadership sometimes, that they see as, you know, not adequately pushing back against Trump. I think for for as much controversy as Plattner has had, you know, I think that's something he's tapped into. He's tried to position himself as, you know, okay, well, we might respect Senator Susan Collins, but, you know, at the end of the day, she's going to vote with Donald Trump when it matters. You know, I'm not.
0: Yeah, he's tapped into this sort of anti-establishment feeling among Democratic voters. But can he win in the general, given his past? I mean, I interviewed him recently for NPR's Newsmakers, and he talked about how voters don't care about what he called gossip and headlines. They care about the issues. I mean, but will that work in the general, given all this baggage?
3: Yeah, you know, it's you know, one kind of parallel I've been making to this race is in my state of Virginia last year, the candidate for attorney general was a guy named Jay Jones, who shortly before the election, there were these texts revealed that he had talked about doing violent things to his peers. And he still won the election because in a Democratic leaning year, Virginia, like Maine, is a blue state, and that kind of partisanship was enough to carry him over. So that's what maybe some of the proponents of Plattner would be hoping for, that in this type of environment, just the anti-Trump sentiment might kind of paper over any personal issues.
0: J. Miles Coleman at the University of Virginia's Center for Politics, thank you so much.
3: Sure, thank you.
1: Federal officials have confirmed 3 new cases of New World screwworm in Texas cattle, bringing the state's total to 5 in less than a week. The parasite was eradicated from the United States decades ago. Now scientists and ranchers are racing to contain it. Texas Public Radio's Brian Kirkpatrick reports.
4: Agriculture Secretary Brooke Rollins visited a USDA livestock insect lab in Kerrville, about 65 miles from San Antonio, on Monday. She says Texas is entering what she called a new phase in the battle against screwworm.
5: We're just at the beginning of this now new phase of the battle with it on our side of the border, but we will be watching very, very closely.
4: The latest detections involve a calf, a goat, and a dog found in different parts of Texas. New World screwworm is a flesh-eating parasite whose larvae feed on living tissue. Texas is home to the nation's largest cattle industry, making the outbreak a major concern for ranchers and agricultural officials. Rollins stressed that the outbreak does not pose a food safety risk. To prevent the pest from spreading, federal and state agencies have established quarantine zones and will start releasing sterile flies this week. These flies mate with wild screwworms but produce no offspring, helping suppress the population. But it will take a while. Currently, all sterile flies are imported.
5: Our goal is to have enough sterile flies deployed and out into Texas and wherever else this happens to be before the next summer season pops up.
4: San Antonio rancher and Texas A&M Regent John Bellinger, whom President Trump recently appointed as a senior advisor on screwworm preparedness, says expanding sterile fly production will be crucial.
6: There's a lot of research going on. We hope it works. We hope we can come up with something. But the obvious is we need more sterile flies.
4: Michael Schmoyer, Associate Administrator of the USDA's Animal and Plant Health Inspection Service, says containing the outbreak will depend in part on ranchers and animal owners voluntarily reporting suspected cases.
7: You want this to get over quicker? Have people report. Ask people to report. Beg people to report. That's what we need.

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0: Are we ready for the World Cup, the NBA Finals, and Ultimate Fighting on the White House lawn all in the same week? On the next Fresh Air, we speak with Laura Williamson, editor-in-chief of The Athletic, about our summer of sports. From skyrocketing ticket prices to travel restrictions related to politics, the Iran war, and the Ebola outbreak. Join us.
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2: It's Morning Edition from NPR News. I'm Leila Fadel.
3: And I'm Michelle Martin. Good morning. Researchers who study global conflicts say there were more direct confrontations between states last year than at any point since the Second World War. That finding is from the Uppsala Conflict Data Program in Sweden. Civilian harm also reached record highs last year. We'll hear from one of the report's authors in a moment, but first we have a look at one of the flashpoints highlighted in the report, the violence in Sudan's El Fasher. Here's NPR's Africa correspondent Emmanuel Akinwotu.
4: The United Nations has said the violence in El Fasher bore the hallmarks of genocide. Violence that was filmed and widely shared by the militias that carried it out. From the deluge of footage posted on social media, fighters from the paramilitary rapid support forces at war with Sudan's army trample over the men, women and children they'd gunned down. The RSF launched a brutal 18-month siege on the city in the western region of Darfur, the last city in the region where Sudan's army was stationed. Then in October last year, more than 60,000 people were killed in just a few days during the RSF's takeover of the city, according to the UN. The new report by the Uppsala Conflict Data Program said the massacres in El Fasher pushed one-sided violence in Africa to its highest levels since the Rwandan genocide in 1994.
5: The fighters were not attempting to hide their crimes.
4: Shayna Lewis is a Sudan specialist and senior advisor with Preventing and Ending Mass Atrocities, a non-profit organization.
5: They were rounding up young men on video, celebrating the fact that they had captured them, ordinary people, and were gunning them down in real time.
4: She's one of a number of researchers who documented evidence of

0: violence by the RSF and allied Arab militias against African ethnic groups shared with the UN Security Council. But despite statements of condemnation, nothing was done to prevent it.
1: I think that a lot of the geopolitical gridlock that is affecting other conflicts around the world, such as Gaza, such as Ukraine, has now trickled down into the Sudan file.
0: So genocidal violence, which once provoked international action and vows of never again, happened in plain sight, without obstruction. Emmanuel Akinwotu, NPR News, Lagos.
2: The conflict in Sudan is just one of the armed conflicts pushing global violence to record highs. Therese Peterson tracks global violence for the Department of Peace and Conflict Research at Uppsala University in Sweden. What does your research show us about how violent the world is right now overall?
3: The main finding is that the number of armed conflicts involving states reached a record high in 2025. And of those conflicts, also the number of conflicts between states, where states are involved on both sides, those doubled for the second year in a row, reaching the highest level recorded by the UCDP since the data collection started in 1946. And we also see a record high number of fatalities. Is the second deadliest year since the Rwandan genocide in 1994. So overall, it's definitely a more violent world at the moment.
2: I mean, the biggest that we're hearing about right now is Israel's war in Gaza and Russia and Ukraine.
3: And Gaza is also one of the deadliest conflicts, but the Russia-Ukraine war accounted for around 62% of the global fatalities in state-based armed conflict. Sudan is dominating the one-sided violence against civilians category, but the world's deadliest conflict was, in fact, Russia-Ukraine.
2: What other conflicts do you categorize as one-sided violence against civilians?
3: So one-sided violence against civilians is carried out by both non-state actors, such as IS, the Islamic State in many countries, RSF in Sudan, but we also have state actors carrying out this type of violence. So some notable cases from 2025 is the government of Syria, which has had troubles managing the ethnic tensions in the country following the fall of the Assad regime. So we've seen a lot of massacres of civilians in the coastal areas and in the south. And also in Tanzania, following the October 2025 elections, where we had a lot of violence carried out against protesters.
2: So the conflict data program is viewed as the world's leading data source on organized violence. But I'm curious how you gather that data, especially as I'm hearing you mention, you know, governments that aren't reporting it, or you have to trust that the warring parties are telling you the truth.
3: So what we do is try to use as many different original sources as possible. So to triangulate the information coming out, we try to evaluate who is saying this. Do they have an interest in portraying the situation in a certain way? We usually trust warring parties when they admit their own losses, but not necessarily when they claim losses from the other side. And we also revise the data all the time. When new and or better information becomes available, we go back and update it. So in cases such as Sudan and Ukraine that are very intense, the information on fatality numbers usually changes as time passes.
2: In the report, you and your colleagues write that the high number of conflicts and wars recorded last year support the idea that Pax Americana and the liberal world order are coming to an end. What does that mean?
3: Our data, it doesn't really allow us to identify the cause of the patterns that we see, mm-hmm. but we do see that this expectation that the post-Cold War era would see fewer conflicts between states, for example, that's not really what we're seeing in the data. So wars between states are becoming more common, and this could be a sign that we have a world which is characterized by growing geopolitical competition, that the US is not having this role as the world police mm-hmm. anymore. But what this means for the future, of course, that's something that we will need to evaluate later.
2: Therese Peterson is a senior analyst with the Uppsala Conflict Data Program at Uppsala University in Sweden. Thank you so much for your time.
3: Thank you for having me.

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1: President Trump says the U.S. is close to an agreement with Iran to end the war, which could include a new deal about Iran's nuclear program. But what might Trump have to concede?
2: What he cannot abide is an outcome that paints him to be a loser, having been played by the regime that he intended to weaken.
1: I'm Elsa Chang. Nuclear negotiations on All Things Considered from NPR News.

0: Live from NPR News in Washington, I'm Dave Mattingly. There are election primaries today in four states, Maine, Nevada, North Dakota, and South Carolina. In Maine, voters will decide the Democratic opponent for Republican Senator Susan Collins, who is seeking a sixth term in November. In South Carolina, five Republicans are challenging Senator Lindsey Graham for the GOP nomination, as Graham seeks a fifth term in the Senate. Three Democrats are competing there as well. In California, it's still not known whether Republican Steve Hilton or Democrat Tom Steyer will advance to the November gubernatorial runoff against Democrat Javier Becerra. The votes, including many mail-in ballots, are still being counted, as NPR's Miles Parks reports.
1: It takes a bit more time for officials to process vote-by-mail ballots compared to in-person votes. They have to deal with scanning barcodes, removing the ballots from envelopes, getting them ready to check the signatures, for instance, to verify identity. That is the case everywhere, all over the country. But in California, we see this rush of voters, roughly a quarter of the electorate, that return their mail ballots on Election Day. So all that work can't even begin until after voting is completed.
0: That's NPR's Miles Parks. In Los Angeles, City Councilwoman Nithya Raman will face Democratic incumbent Mayor Karen Bass in November. Raman has advanced to the runoff after finishing ahead of Republican Spencer Pratt. This is NPR News. President Trump is once again expressing optimism that an agreement to end the war with Iran is near. Speaking to reporters in New York last night, the president said a deal could be finalized in 2 or 3 days. Separately, a U.S. Army Apache helicopter has crashed near the Strait of Hormuz. No injuries are reported. The two crew members were rescued. People in France are expressing outrage over the death of an 11-year-old girl who disappeared after school late last month. NPR's Eleanor Beardsley in Paris says the father of one of the girl's classmates is under arrest.
2: Thousands gathered in cities across France to show their outrage over a justice system they say doesn't work. In Paris, an angry crowd in front of the justice ministry chanted for the minister to resign. 11-year-old Lihana went missing May 29th after school in her hometown in southern France. Her body was discovered a week later. After the main suspect, a 41-year-old father of a classmate, was arrested, officials revealed he'd been accused in several cases involving young girls, including the rape of a 10-year-old, but had still not been questioned by police when Lihana went missing 9 months later. Justice Minister Gérald Darmanin has promised 70,000 cases involving children will be examined in the next month. Eleanor Beardsley, NPR News, Paris.
0: I'm Dave Mattingly in Washington.
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4: John Quincy Adams was a one-term president, but he became a maverick congressman who brought so many anti-slavery petitions to the floor, Southern congressmen wanted him out.
5: 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I mean, just imagine that.
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8: It's Morning Edition from NPR News. I'm Leila Fadel.
9: And I'm Michelle Martin. Good morning. The L.A. mayor's ballot in the fall is set between two Democrats. Los Angeles City Councilwoman Nithya Raman will face incumbent Mayor Karen Bass, that according to the Associated Press.
8: The results are coming in almost a week after Election Day in California. President Trump claims taking that long to call races is evidence of fraud. He stormed out of an NBC interview over the weekend when host Kristen Welker pushed back. Local election officials say they are doing their best in a state that prioritizes making it easy to cast a ballot.
9: NPR voting correspondent Miles Parks is here to talk us through a situation that could be a preview of November's midterms. Good morning, Miles.
1: Hi, Michelle.
9: So as we just said, President Trump says there is fraud. He didn't present any evidence of that. So let me just ask, why is it taking so long to count in California?
1: So there are a couple reasons, but the biggest one comes back to the timing of when voters return their vote-by-mail ballots. It takes a bit more time for officials to process vote-by-mail ballots compared to in-person votes. They have to deal with scanning barcodes, removing the ballots from envelopes, getting them ready to check the signatures, for instance, to verify identity. That is the case everywhere, all over the country. But in California, we see this rush of voters, roughly a quarter of the electorate, that return their mail ballots on election day. So all that work can't even begin until after voting is completed. California election expert Kim Alexander coined that sort of logjam, the pig in the python effect, because it takes a while to work through all of those votes.
9: So that seems pretty straightforward, but President Trump's response plays into one of his preferred narratives, which is that elections where he doesn't get what he wants are stolen.
1: Yes, and part of that is because we saw a similar dynamic play out in this L.A. mayor's race as what happened to Trump in 2020, where Trump's preferred candidate looked like he was going to advance to the general election as the first votes were counted, but then ended up falling behind as more mail ballots were counted. Trump posted about this a lot, and we saw a number of other Republicans and influencers jump in as well. Elon Musk, Ron DeSantis. Here's Speaker of the House Mike Johnson talking to CNN's Manu Raju.
10: Some of these efforts are so diabolical and so far upstream it is impossible to prove. But I think everybody knows instinctively something is wrong here.
1: Even for Republicans who have not gone full bore into Trump's stolen election narratives, they've been bashing California. It's just a pretty low-risk way to score political points.
9: What are you taking away from all this as you look ahead to the midterms?
1: I mean, every single election expert I talk to expects Trump to follow this exact same playbook in November if he does not like the way results are coming in. You can sort of imagine a scenario where control of the U.S. House rests on a few competitive districts in California. We're waiting on those results for up to a week, just like we are right now. That could be a potentially dangerous time. I was talking to Tammy Patrick, though. She's the chief programs officer for the National Association of Election Officials, and she said voters should look at this another way, as extra motivation to tune out the noise and just show up.
11: If this meant nothing, no one would be doing all the things they're doing to try and make it more difficult. It would be ignored, but it's not being ignored.
1: Every election will leave some people sad at the result, Patrick said, but the U.S. needs to get back to a place where that doesn't automatically mean questioning the election's legitimacy.
9: That is NPR's Miles Parks. Miles, thank you.
1: Thank you.
8: After the president's allegations of voter fraud in California, where ballots are still being counted, we called up California Attorney General Rob Bunta. What do you make of the president's comments?
12: Truly embarrassing. Unhinged, wild-eyed, dangerous, reckless, desperate, and a simple question about what's your evidence for the bold claim you've made? He has none.
8: With the midterm elections coming up, Bunta is gearing up for more election-related disinformation, some of which is coming from other government officials. Bill Asaley, LA's top federal prosecutor, announced on X that his office is conducting multiple electoral fraud investigations. What's your reaction to that?
12: My reaction is every count, recount, hand count, audit, and court case has demonstrated there is no widespread voter fraud. It is very unfortunate that we're in a place now where people disregard inconvenient facts, manufacture their own facts. You know, the candidate running for mayor who just got surpassed by another candidate, Mr. Pratt.
8: You're referring to Spencer Pratt, who's running for mayor and has just been surpassed for that second spot.
12: Yes, he's suggesting that some of the votes that went to his opponent who surpassed him belong to homeless individuals. So misinformation and disinformation abounds. It's irresponsible and dangerous, especially for those who propagate it knowingly or without doing some critical thinking of their own.
8: What are you and other state officials doing to counter this misinformation, disinformation?
12: The best counter to misinformation and disinformation is calling it out, confronting it, providing the facts that show that it's demonstrably false. So I immediately went to my own platforms to share how Trump is lying. The facts rebut everything and contradict everything that he said. And it's important that he be called out for it because it's wrong and it's not true. I'm worried about what he might do. Will he deploy the military? Will he deploy ICE to the polls? Will he interfere with the U.S. Postal Service in the November election and the vote-by-mail ballots that move through the U.S. Postal Service? All those things are possible. And they rest on this lie, this fabrication that there's widespread voter fraud. So the danger is the action that follows the lie. And we're prepared. We've been tabletopping, preparing our response, our action for each of those scenarios.
13: Well, how much of this stems from just a lack of understanding of the election process, how votes are counted, why it sometimes takes a long time? I mean, in California, you don't get the results the next day, right? I mean, have state officials maybe relied too much on the idea that voters should just trust the process instead of pulling back the curtain and explaining more often how it all works, especially given the polling that shows how many Americans don't have trust in the process?
12: I think there is a degree of not full understanding of how the process works. And I think a good antidote to that is transparency, openness. And here, the LA County Registrar of Voters is completely transparent. You can go online right now and look at the live stream of the vote counting. You can go visit the Registrar of Voters as they're counting ballots to take a look around. The light of day is shining bright on the operations of the vote counting in LA County. But some don't want to understand. And Trump has basically taken the position that if he wins, or the person that he supports wins, the election was fair. If he lost, or the person he supported lost, it was rigged. And that's just not right. And that's dangerous. And it's unbecoming of a president of the United States.
13: Attorney General of California, Rob Bonta, thank you so much for your time.
12: Thank you so much, Vera. Thanks for having me.
13: NPR reached out to the White House asking for evidence of the president's claims of voter fraud. White House spokesperson Abigail Jackson wrote back, quote, "Countless Americans share the same concerns as President Trump," and added that President Trump is pushing for legislation that would, quote, "establish a uniform standard of photo ID for voting, prohibit no-excuse mail-in voting, and end the practice of ballot harvesting." No evidence of voter fraud was provided, and the claims remain unsubstantiated. This is NPR News.

0: So this scrambles my brain, but birds are actually dinosaurs. We'll discuss that and how birds survived the mass extinction that the T-Rex did not. Next time, here and now.
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2: Good morning, I'm Michelle Martin. Historian Gordon S. Wood has died. He was 92 years old. His work focused on the American Revolution. He believed the founders fundamentally remade society, from systems of government to how people dressed, in ways even they didn't expect. Wood found his high school history classes boring, but it became a passion in college. He once wrote, quote, "We Americans have such a thin and meager sense of history that we cannot get too much of it." It's Morning Edition.
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4: It's Morning Edition from NPR News. I'm Leila Fadel.
2: And I'm Michelle Martin. A Knicks sweep. To my fellow New Yorkers, I take no pleasure in saying, forget about it. Victor Wembanyama helped the San Antonio Spurs win Game 3 of the NBA Finals, 115-111. President Trump was there at Madison Square Garden, the first sitting president to attend an NBA Finals game. Albert Samaha was also there covering the finals for the Washington Post, and he is with us now to tell us what happened. Albert, good morning.
5: Good morning. Thanks so much for having me.
2: So the Knicks had a 13-game winning streak, one of the longest ever in the postseason. What happened?
5: You know, every game this series has been so close, coming down to just a couple of shots at the end, and this time the shots fell for the Spurs. They didn't for the Knicks, and I think the Spurs probably just had a little bit more desperation after dropping the first two games.
2: So after the game, Knicks coach Mike Brown talked about the disparity in free throw attempts between the teams. How much of a factor was that?
5: It was a bit of a factor. I think, you know, that's always kind of the first thing coaches go to because it can kind of try to influence the refs for the next game. In the second half, it kind of was a big factor. I would say if to the degree free throws were an important factor, it was when Stephon Castle of the Spurs had two big free throws at the end with the crowd rocking and hit him both, even though he's just a guy in his early 20s.
2: So what was the atmosphere like in the arena? There was a lot of speculation in advance about what it was going to be like, and then you add the Trump factor. So tell us about it.
5: You could really feel 53 years of angst without a title from the moment the Knicks hit the floor. The crowd was roaring. It was one of the most electric, loudest atmospheres I've ever been in covering sports. And it carried throughout the game. You know, every time the Knicks hit a bucket, the crowd roared. And when Trump showed on the Jumbotron during the national anthem, they booed louder than they did when the Spurs came on the court.
2: Wow. Well, actually, I have a little bit of a clip of that. Let's hear it. Now, he said later he thought that was mostly cheers, but you were there. I was not. How did you hear it?
5: It was definitely boos. And I mean, this is a sporting arena, right? So you know what cheers sound like because the crowd is cheering when Jalen Brunson is on the screen 5 seconds later. You know what boos sound like because the boos come when Victor Wembanyama hits the court. And it sounded a lot more like when Victor Wembanyama hit the court than when Jalen Brunson was on the screen.
2: So what was it? It was like a classic New York sporting event, like times 10, basically. Lots of celebrities, every seat filled, like that kind of thing.
5: There were a million celebrities there. Every seat was filled. The real aggression of New Yorker sports fan passion was coming through in every moment. It's sort of interesting that they didn't announce that Trump would show up like they have with kind of UFC events when he's come to those. Instead, they just sort of showed him surprisingly on the screen when the national anthem was playing, maybe thinking that wouldn't lead to any boos. But this is New York, and New Yorkers really don't, you know, will respect any sort of routine. And when they saw the president on there, they let it rip.
2: Very, very quickly, what are you expecting for Game 4?
5: I think it'll be just as close as the last few games. I think the crowd will be even louder. They'll try to make up for the fact that they lost game three at home, and this time they won't have to show up 3-4 hours in advance because there won't be a president there.
2: All right. That is Albert Zamaha covering the NBA Finals for the Washington Post. Albert, thanks so much for getting up early after a late night. Appreciate it.
5: Thanks for having me. Appreciate you.
2: It's Morning Edition from NPR News. I'm Michelle Martin.
4: And I'm Leila Fadel.

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0: From Marketplace, I'm Kimberly Adams. OpenAI is following the path of Anthropic and SpaceX and says it has filed the preliminary paperwork for an IPO. The rapid growth and increasing economic impact of artificial intelligence has generated some unexpected alliances. For example, OpenAI, Anthropic, President Trump, and Bernie Sanders are all discussing the idea of the public having an ownership stake in AI companies through a government-controlled sovereign wealth fund. Marketplace's Nova Safo reports.
2: The idea is simple. If the public bears costs through data center buildouts and lost jobs to AI, then the public should share in the benefits of the technology through a government-controlled fund.
3: If there were financial success from these companies, that would then go to that fund and then perhaps be allocated back to the public.
2: Kevin Frazier is the director of the AI Innovation and Law Program at the University of Texas. He says AI companies are willing to consider contributing shares because it could help counter the growing angst over the technology.
3: So the biggest thing that's in it for the companies is having a social license to operate.
2: If the governments and perhaps individual Americans' financial fortunes are tied with those of AI firms, that could take the edge off of public backlash. It might also help the companies when it comes to regulation, says Tad DeHaven of the Cato Institute.
4: It may be the safer bet to not remain on the outside, but to swallow that pill and come on in the inside where they may have more say on the future of how this industry is regulated.
2: DeHaven cautions that this could backfire for companies if the government gains control through stock ownership and dictates what AI companies can do. I'm Nova Safo for Marketplace.
0: Let's do the numbers. Dow, S&P, and NASDAQ futures are up in the 2 to 7/10% range, with the Dow future up 95 points.
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0: Yesterday, we visited Thomasville, a town of 3,500 people in southwestern Alabama, to learn about the economic challenges facing rural hospitals. Today, what happens to a community and the local economy when the only hospital in town closes?
5: Look around for a minute and let me get you some chairs.
6: Oh, thank you so much.
0: On the main street of downtown Thomasville, there's a bakery, a movie theater currently under renovation, and...
7: This is the Hall of Fame, and they put me in the Hall of Fame about 6-8 months ago, wasn't it?
6: Yeah.
8: Congratulations!
0: That's recently inducted member Jimmy Duncan, a college football national champion in 1971. But after his playing days, Duncan worked at the nearby paper mill his dad helped open.
7: You see these knees right here? That wasn't from playing football. That was from running up down that floor, that cement floor. But the paper mill is pretty tough work, but it's the highest paying job in the area. Am I right, Charlie?
9: That's correct.
0: Charlie Anderson was born and raised in Thomasville and brought this Hall of Fame to life a dozen years ago. But we weren't just visiting to relive the glory days. We also wanted to talk about health care and the lack thereof in the area.
10: 30 minutes in any direction you want to go, there are paper mill or wood products industries. Jimmy can tell you accidents that happened at mills. You hadn't got 2 hours sometime to drive somebody.
0: So when the hospital shuts down, like it did here in Thomasville, there's a hit to community health and to financial health. Alabama hospitals generate about $30 billion a year in economic activity, according to the state's hospital association.
10: I would think it probably also affects new people looking at locating in a place like Thomasville to think about, if I don't have good health care, I might not want to go there.
0: This is something that towns across America have to reckon with as rising health care costs and policies at the federal level put the squeeze on health care.
6: My name is Amy Prescott, and you're at our bakery. It's called Half Baked.
0: Just across the street from the Thomasville Sports Hall of Fame. She and one of her daughters opened the bakery a year ago. Prescott remembers well when the local hospital opened back in 2020. At the time, she was director of the local Chamber of Commerce.
6: It was a huge effect on getting more businesses in here as far as larger industries and stuff like that, because that's one thing that they look for. Like, if we have an incident, where's the closest place to take someone?
0: When we visited, another one of Prescott's daughters was about a week away from having a baby. So their family was keenly feeling the effect of that hospital's closure in 2024. Now, for her prenatal care, it's a journey.
6: We were at the doctor yesterday in Mobile, so making sure we weren't ready to deliver a baby. And she has to travel weekly down to Mobile.
8: That's also like half a day out of your work day.
6: Yes.
8: When you have to do that.
6: So if you don't have somebody to run your business while you're gone, you have to run to the doctor, you just have to close the doors.
0: Angie Newsom also stopped by the bakery. She owns and operates the local radio station.
9: It's WJDB. It's on the south end of town, 95.5.
0: Newsom is also the coordinator for the town museum at the library, less than a block away.
9: My dad called me one Saturday night, right after the Alabama-Texas game, and I could hear my mother screaming. We take her to the Thomasville Hospital. The doctor came back in after the MRI and said, "I've called for the helicopter. Your mother has a tumor on her spinal cord, and now we have to travel to Birmingham every 3 or 4 months to see her cancer doctors."
8: So, I mean, this is what I've been hearing from lots of folks, is that now you just have to basically take an entire day off of work.
9: Absolutely, absolutely. We all want to be independent, and nobody wants to just worry someone to death, asking them, "Oh, I need you to take me to the doctor," knowing that it's a day's wages that are lost.
0: In our next stories, we'll dig into the federal policies that are at least part of what's causing all this trouble for healthcare in rural America, as well as some possible solutions. Our coverage is accumulating online at marketplace.org. I'm Kimberly Adams with the Marketplace Morning Report. 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
11: From member-supported SDPB, I'm Susie Hansen. Glad to be with you this morning. It is already Tuesday, June 9th, and we're coming up on 6 a.m. Central, 5 Mountain. Well, in your first SDPB newscast of the day, South Dakota seniors can get some help from the state with their property taxes. Also, dangerously hot weather this afternoon. Stay tuned and stay informed.

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1: Good morning. Iran sees Israel's invasion of Lebanon as a way to divide Israel and the U.S. President Trump is telling Israeli Prime Minister Benjamin Netanyahu his attacks there make it harder to end the wider war. It's Morning Edition from NPR News. Apple promised more artificial intelligence in its iPhones 2 years ago. A souped-up Siri is finally coming. I'm Michelle Martin.
2: And I'm Leila Fadel. Apple executives say some other companies have not been focused enough on how people actually use AI. And Jeff Foxworthy saw a documentary about the Beatles struggling to gel in the studio. That inspired Foxworthy's latest stand-up special, letting the audience rank his jokes. It's Tuesday, June 9th. On this day in 1732, James Oglethorpe got a royal charter to establish the colony of Georgia. The news is next.
3: Live from NPR News in Washington, I'm Corva Coleman. There are primary elections in four states today: Maine, Nevada, North Dakota, and South Carolina. In Maine, the Democratic Senate candidate is oyster farmer and combat veteran Graham Plattner. The New York Times recently published a story where previous romantic partners described Plattner as a person who is toxic and does not respect women. In an interview with Maine Public Radio, Plattner said he is confident that Maine voters understand that he has changed. NPR's Sage Miller reports if Democrats want to control the U.S. Senate next year, they have to win in Maine.
4: That requires flipping the seat away from Republican Senator Susan Collins. She's held the position for 30 years, largely because of her more moderate stance on the Hill. She isn't a Trump loyalist, but she is still a Republican, which means the president's unpopularity nationally and in the state could hurt her. But she's been here before. She's won many competitive elections, and Democrats want this seat. They need this seat.
3: NPR's Sage Miller reporting. The Trump administration is ordering the Census Bureau to come up with new plans for protecting people's privacy when it produces statistics based on people's personal information. NPR's Hansi Luong reports this could limit the data released from the census and other federal government surveys.
5: Federal law requires the Census Bureau to keep people anonymous in its statistics. For decades, one of the main ways the Bureau has done that is by adding what's known as statistical noise to make certain data fuzzy, especially data about small geographic areas and minority populations who could be easy to identify. But the Trump administration is now banning this approach to data privacy protection. Spokespeople for the Commerce Department, which oversees the Bureau, did not immediately respond to NPR's questions about why the ban was issued. For the 2020 census, no statistical noise was added to the state-level population numbers used to redistribute congressional seats and electoral college votes. But last year, the Bureau said it was planning to keep using this privacy protection for neighborhood-level results from the 2030 census. Hansi Luong, NPR News.
3: The number of conflicts between states rose again last year. It's at the highest level since the Second World War. One of the worst scenes is in Sudan. NPR's Emmanuel Akinwotu reports.
6: According to the Uppsala Conflict Data Program, fatalities from a growing number of conflicts rose to nearly 250,000 last year. The deadliest violence were massacres in a city in Sudan's western region of Darfur. It pushed one-sided violence in Africa to its highest levels since the Rwandan genocide in 1994. More than 60,000 people were killed in the city of El Fasher by the Rapid Support Forces at war with Sudan's army for the last 3 years. The RSF had launched a brutal 18-month siege on the city before it took it over last October. The violence against African ethnic groups bore the hallmarks of a genocide, according to the UN. Emmanuel Akinwotu, NPR News, Lagos.
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7: 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And the Public Welfare Foundation, committed to advancing transformative youth and criminal justice reforms.
2: This is SDPB News. Authorities say a suspect wanted in a shooting at the Central States Fairground in Rapid City died in a shootout with police. CJ Keene has more.
8: The shooting took place at the Central States Fairground in Rapid City June 7. Rapid City police identified the suspect as 58-year-old John Troy Lee. Investigators say he shot and injured someone at the fairground Sunday morning. Lee drove away, leading to a large search that went well outside city limits. Ultimately, several agencies were forced to intervene across the Black Hills, including the RCPD, State Highway Patrol, the Rapid City Fire Department, the National Park Service, and Oglala Sioux Tribal PD. OST police found Lee later that day on the Pine Ridge Reservation. Authorities had considered Lee armed and dangerous. Tribal authorities say when officers tried arresting him, Lee opened fire, injuring an officer. Police returned fire, killing Lee. Ivan Crowe-Eagle is the acting chief of police for the OST Department of Public Safety. He says the suspected vehicle was quickly identified on the reservation.
9: Shortly after, I would say about an hour, we had received numerous calls from general public stating that the male was spotted here on the Pine Ridge Reservation. He actively shot at officers while being located.
8: That officer remains hospitalized, though Crowe-Eagle described the injuries as non-life-threatening. Details on the condition of the officer and the original shooting victim have also not been released. The shootings are still under investigation.
9: I will give more details as they come, but there is no threat, and I want to reiterate that there is no threat to the community. And it's more of under investigation.
8: The Pennington County Board of Commissioners offered condolences for the shooting. Board Chair Ron Weifenbach writes, quote, "Our thoughts and prayers are with the victim and his family." I'm SDPB's CJ Keene in Rapid City.
10: South Dakota's seniors struggling to pay their property taxes can get some help from the state. The Property Tax Refund Program has been around since the 1970s, and it's designed to help low-income seniors and people with disabilities. Eric Nelson is with AARP South Dakota. He says those refunds can be especially helpful for older people who've been in their homes for years.
11: As their property values have appreciated, so have their taxes. And if they're living on fixed incomes, they can't afford the yearly increases while meeting their basic needs for food, medicine, and utilities.
10: The South Dakota legislature has allocated $425,000 for the program this year. It comes with age and income guidelines. The state mailed applications to past recipients in May. If you didn't get it, you can find the application on the State Department of Revenue website or through your county treasurer's office. The deadline to apply is July 1st. We have a daily news podcast. You can listen at sdpb.org/news.
12: It's Morning Edition from NPR News. I'm Leila Fadel.
13: And I'm Michelle Martin. Good morning. Israel and Iran both say they will stop attacking each other, at least for now.
12: In a major escalation, they exchanged missile fire for several hours and then called it off as abruptly as it began.
13: NPR's Greg Myrie is covering this story in Tel Aviv. Hello, Greg.
14: Hi, Michelle.
13: First, let me ask about another development. A U.S. military helicopter went down in the region. What do we know about this?
14: So two crew members of an Army Apache helicopter crashed as they were patrolling near the coast of Oman and also near the Strait of Hormuz. Now, U.S. Central Command said the two were rescued within approximately 2 hours of the crash and are in stable condition. A statement said the cause was under investigation, and we've heard no reports of hostilities in that area. U.S. forces are operating close to the strait, but not necessarily inside the strait itself. They're enforcing this U.S. blockade of ships going to and from Iranian ports. And Iran, of course, is also enforcing its own blockade.
13: So let's go to this missile exchange between Israel and Iran. It escalated very quickly and then ended the same way. What should we take away from this?
14: Yeah, so Michelle, it came after days of shooting exchanges that were increasing on two separate fronts, the U.S. and Iran in and around the Gulf, and Israel and Hezbollah in Lebanon. And this all boiled over on Sunday. Israel and Hezbollah were trading fire, and then Iran intervened and fired missiles at Israel. Israel then launched missiles at Iran. As you noted, this ended very quickly as Israel and Iran agreed to stop attacking each other, but nothing nothing was resolved, and both sides set conditions that could lead to another round at any time. Israel says its forces will keep operating in Lebanon, and just this morning it ordered the evacuation of remaining residents in the Lebanese coastal city of Tyre. And Iran says further attacks in Lebanon could lead to another and larger Iranian response.
13: You know, Greg, we've been focusing so much on the U.S.-Iran confrontation, but the Israel-Hezbollah conflict is now getting more attention. Does this make it harder to end the fighting across the region?
14: Yeah, it certainly seems so. Iran sees Lebanon as a way to pressure Trump and Israeli leader Benjamin Netanyahu and to divide them. Remember, just last week, Iran said it would stop negotiations with the U.S. if Israel went ahead with a threat to bomb Hezbollah in Beirut. Trump then had an angry phone call with Netanyahu and told him, don't do it. And then when Israel and Iran were trading missiles on Monday, Trump intervened again and told both sides to stop. So we're seeing a public rift between Trump and Netanyahu over Lebanon. Netanyahu says he won't tolerate attacks on northern Israel. Trump is telling him not to escalate in Lebanon because that's making it harder for Trump to get a deal with Iran.
13: Greg, before we let you know, President Trump continues to say that an agreement with Iran could come soon. Is there evidence to support this?
14: Well, not really. Trump said again last night he thinks there's a good chance of a deal in 2 or 3 days, but it's not clear why. Iran's decision to fire on Israel was a bold move. It could have spiraled out of control very quickly. So this episode demonstrates Iran feels it's in a strong position, and combined with the aggressive statements we see every day from Iranian officials, Iran just doesn't seem to be in the mood or the position for the kind of compromises Trump is demanding.
13: That is NPR's Greg Myrie in Tel Aviv. Greg, thank you.
14: Sure thing, Michelle.
12: For more on President Trump's efforts to maintain a ceasefire between Israel and Iran and the increasingly tense relationship between him and Israel's prime minister, we turn to David Shenker. He served as an assistant secretary of state for Near Eastern Affairs in the first Trump administration. He's now a senior fellow with the Washington Institute for Near East Policy. Good morning and welcome to the program.
15: Good morning, Layla.
12: How would you describe the relationship between President Trump and Israel's Prime Minister Benjamin Netanyahu right now?
15: Well, right now it's a little stressed. The Prime Minister, has his own priorities. The President's priorities are getting the Straits of Hormuz open, and this has gone up and down over the years. There have been moments where the President's level of frustration with the Prime Minister has gone up. Last summer, the Prime Minister, Israel, bombed Syria near the Ministry of Defense. Trump said, hey, you got to stop this. Don't destabilize Syria. Then, in the fall, you had Israel target Hamas leadership in Doha, Qatar.
12: Right.
15: And the Prime Minister was forced by the President to make a humiliating scripted apology by phone to the Prime Minister of Qatar. So,
12: does it feel higher than usual than we've seen before? I mean, Trump confirmed that he called Netanyahu, quote, crazy in the course of one phone call. We have seen the president get frustrated with Israel over its strikes in Lebanon that have threatened the ceasefire, this time with Iran, but also in the last ceasefire that ultimately was extended. I mean, is it different in this moment?
15: I'm not sure. I think that there's a greater sensitivity because of all the pressures on the president with the economy, with this war in Iran that has gone on so long. But I think the president also recognizes that Israel has the IRGC on its northern border and has refused thus far to accept a linkage between Hormuz and a ceasefire, quasi-ceasefire in Lebanon. I think what he wants is a less fire, a de-escalation, and drawing a red line around Dahia and Beirut. And I think that's where we're probably going to end up.
12: You know, the Prime Minister of Israel has made clear he wants to keep going in Iran. He sees this as an existential threat to Israel. He also wants to keep going in Lebanon, as the president really wants a deal and a way out of the war with Iran. So if the two leaders have different goals, these two allies have different goals, is a deal possible with Iran?
15: A deal is possible with Iran. They're not going to get their maximalist demand on Lebanon. I think at the end of the day, the president has one priority in terms of what he's got to get out of Iran, which is, on the nuclear file, the highly enriched uranium out of the country and a deal on enrichment. The prime minister obviously is going to be frustrated with that, but I think they can go forward with that, but it's going to take some time, I think, to get there.
12: What kind of leverage does President Trump have to pressure Netanyahu to limit what the Israeli military does in this conflict, especially when there are promises made at the negotiating table?
15: Listen, I think, the U.S. is the indispensable ally for Israel. And I think, that itself carries a lot of weight. Israel, pays attention to what the United States says. But there's the traditional toolkit. If Israel deliberately undermines U.S. interests, the threat of cutting off arms sales, the slow rolling of arms deliveries, diminished support in international fora like the UN. But the arms sales, that's the nuclear option, and it's only ever been threatened once, which is in 1956 during the Suez Crisis.
12: Many voices on the left and a growing number on the right would like to see the U.S. severely limit or stop funding the Israeli military over the way it's prosecuted its wars in Gaza, Lebanon, Iran. If the president has this in mind, do you think it is likely he would explicitly threaten to cut Israel off in this way?
15: Well, I don't think so. Israel has already said they want to get off the $3.8 billion a year in U.S. military assistance. Mm-hmm. And he can move, more quickly on that if he'd like. But that's only, a small portion of Israel's defense budget. I think it's $45 billion this year. But that's still a very big threat, though.
12: David Shenker is a senior fellow with the Washington Institute for Near East Policy. Thank you so much for your time and your insights.
15: Hey, my pleasure.
13: President Trump has nominated Todd Blanche to serve as Attorney General. The White House says it formally submitted his nomination to the Senate, where Blanche may face a bumpy road to confirmation. NPR Justice correspondent Ryan Lucas reports.
16: Todd Blanche made his name on the national stage serving as President Trump's personal attorney, defending him from criminal prosecutions over hush money payments, mishandling classified documents, and attempting to overturn the 2020 election. After Trump returned to the White House last year, he tapped Blanche to serve as the number two official at the Justice Department. Blanche stepped into the top job on an acting basis after Trump pushed out his first attorney general, Pam Bondi, in April. Asked days later whether he wanted to be attorney general on a permanent basis, Blanche said this.
17: I love working for President Trump. It's the greatest honor of a lifetime. And if President Trump chooses to keep me as acting, that's an honor. If he chooses to nominate me, that's an honor. If he chooses to nominate somebody else and asks me to go do something else, I will say thank you very much. I love you, sir.
16: Since stepping into the acting role, Blanche has had 2 months to audition for the permanent job. And in that time, he has aggressively pursued the administration's agenda and gone after the president's perceived enemies, including a second prosecution of former FBI Director James Comey. Blanche also has defended the proposed $1.8 billion anti-weaponization fund and personally signed papers that would shield Trump, his family, and businesses from IRS audits of past tax returns. Blanche has won praise from Trump, who signaled last week he planned to formally nominate him. And asked in an interview over the weekend what he would do as attorney general, Blanche told Fox News this.
18: Look, executing on the president's priorities that he has talked about since he was running for president, and that's making this country safe again.
16: Still, Blanche's recent actions could complicate his narrow road to confirmation in the Senate, where Democrats and crucially even some Republicans have expressed concerns about his track record at the Justice Department. Ryan Lucas, NPR News, Washington.

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1: And this is SDPB News. It is 19 minutes past the hour. Authorities in Watertown are asking for the public's help in tracking down several stolen state-owned motorcycles. Police say a trailer hauling nine Department of Public Safety motorcycles

0: If your data is outgrowing your business, you can rely on the team at SDN Communications to boost your bandwidth in no time. Enjoy the uptime.
1: Missing and no arrests have been made. Anyone with information about the crime is asked to contact the Watertown Police Department. For central and northeastern South Dakota, there's an enhanced risk for scattered to numerous severe storms this afternoon through tonight. Main threats include tornadoes, large hail and wind gusts of 75 miles per hour or more, heavy rain that could also lead to flooding is also a threat.
2: Support comes from Horton in Britain, manufacturers of thermal management systems for on- and off-road equipment used in commercial and industrial applications. Founded in 1951, Horton operates in several locations and supports the communities where its employees live and work.
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6: 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I'm Michelle Martin.
7: I'm Layla Faldin.
8: And I'm A. Martinez. Comedian Jeff Foxworthy is a self-proclaimed proud Georgia redneck.
9: If you've ever taken a beer to a job interview, you might be a redneck.
8: Foxworthy built a nearly 40-year career poking fun at his Southern roots and making uncanny observations about blue-collar life. His 13th and final comedy special is streaming now on Fox Nation. It's called The Joke's on Me. Foxworthy says the special was inspired in part by a documentary he saw about the Beatles.
9: Where, you know, they're struggling in the studio and they're trying different lyrics and they're trying different instruments and just showing the struggle of it. And I thought, you know, nobody's ever done that with stand-up.
10: All right, so I got some getting older jokes. I don't know whether they'll work or not.
9: And I thought, let's do something different. Follow me into clubs on a Wednesday night with note cards and show me bombing and show me struggling, trying to find a way to make a bit work.
10: So I came up with three boxes. I've got gold, silver, and certificate of appearance. So I'm going to let y'all tell me what they go in.
9: You know, if you want to be an actor, you go to acting school. If you want to be a musician, you go to music school. There's no stand-up comedy school.
8: Except your local comedy club, right? That's school.
9: Yes, that's the school. That's how you learn to be a comic.
10: When you get older, do you know the difference between sex and a cup of coffee? You never turn down a cup of coffee.
8: One of the things that was super interesting to me is that you actually kind of divulged the comedy math. 60 minutes of comedy for a special equals a year on stage. 1 minute of comedy for every week on stage. I didn't know that there was like a math equation, and it sounds actually pretty solid.
9: I guess it was 1984, and Jay Leno was probably the king of the road comics. And he said, your goal should be to write 1 new minute a week. And I remember sitting there going, are you crazy? A week? I can write 20 new minutes. And I found out over time he was exactly right. It's hard.

0: It's trying to find that thing that's going to make a room full of strangers laugh every time you say it.
1: If the for sale sign in your front yard was put there by your neighbors, you might be a redneck. If the second half of your driving test was televised from a helicopter, you might be a redneck.
0: I closed my first special in 1990 with You Might Be a Redneck jokes. I wasn't smart enough to know that it was going to become a hook or a book or anything. In the beginning, I had people in New York telling me, you got to take voice lessons and lose that stupid accent you got. And they were laughing, going, Foxworthy, you're just a redneck from Georgia. But as I was traveling, I'm like, this isn't just a Georgia thing. And one night I was playing outside Detroit, and the club we were playing in was attached to a bowling alley that had valet parking. People were valet parking at the bowling alley. Oh. And I started laughing. I said, if y'all don't think you have rednecks in Michigan, go look out the window.
1: Tell you who else I think is weird. People that have like 50 bumper stickers on the back of their car. I just don't think I need to know your opinion about every political, social, and religious issue just because I pull up behind you at a red light.
2: The other thing with you is that politics have never really been a part of your act. Why have you stayed away from it? Is that a conscious decision to say, I'm not going to go there?
0: Yeah, kind of. I mean, because early on, I had a lot of friends that did political stuff, and half the room hates you. My goal was to make as many people laugh as I could. And because, I really believe if you took people from different sides of the political spectrum, they could peg one side or the other, and you sat down with them and you said, what do you want out of life? We would probably agree on 85% of the things. But instead of celebrating that 85%, what we chose to do was to scream and throw things at each other for the 15% that were different. One of the coolest things about stand-up for me was, before I did it, I had never been anywhere, never been out of the South. I've been to all 50 states and almost every part of all 50 states. And you realize, yeah, the accents change and the scenery changes, but people are people. That's the part that I chose to go after with comedy.
2: Jeff, this is being billed as your last comedy special. How can you be so sure that it's your last comedy special?
0: I'm not positive, but I'm pretty sure. Because there's a lot of, I got to tell you, I am enjoying this season of life as much as any season I've had. I'm more content. I'm more at peace. And now at this point in my life, I'm like, you know what? If I got a spare Wednesday evening, I don't want to be in a club with no cards in my hands. I'd rather be laying in the bed reading to my grandkids. It's not because I didn't love this thing. It's because I love other things too. And I've spent so much of my life doing stand-up that I'm like, you know what? I don't want to miss the good things in this season of life. I've done that. I've experienced that. And it's been so much fun. It's been wonderful. And I might do it again, but I'm thinking I probably won't. I won't quit doing stand-up. I don't want to give away another year into writing another special.
2: Jeff Foxworthy's comedy special, hopefully not his last one, is titled The Joke's on Me, and it's streaming on Fox Nation. Jeff, thank you so much.
0: Man, thanks for having me. I really enjoyed the conversation.

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1: President Trump says the U.S. is close to an agreement with Iran to end the war, which could include a new deal about Iran's nuclear program. But what might Trump have to concede?
2: What he cannot abide is an outcome that paints him to be a loser, having been played by the regime that he intended to weaken.
1: I'm Ailsa Chang. 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
3: And you can tune into All Things Considered beginning at 3 Central, 2 Mountain here on SDPB. 29 minutes past the hour. Coming up in today's local digest, that's in about 15 minutes, the Dakota political junkies, John Hunter and Mike Card, talk about the runoff race for Republican candidate for governor. Stay tuned and stay informed.
4: Live from NPR News in Washington, I'm Dave Mattingly. Voters in Maine, Nevada, North Dakota, and South Carolina are going to the polls today. Among the election primaries being watched closely is the Senate contest in Maine. That's where supporters of Democrat Graham Platner are hoping he'll be chosen to challenge Republican Senator Susan Collins in November. Collins is seeking a sixth term. In South Carolina, five Republicans are challenging GOP Senator Lindsey Graham for the party's nomination. Graham is running for a fifth term. Three Democrats are competing to go up against Graham in November. Gavin Jackson with South Carolina Public Radio says voters in the state are also choosing candidates for governor, and President Trump is backing one of them.
5: Lieutenant Governor Pamela Evatt is a longtime supporter of Trump. Now she has his support in her bid to become the next governor of South Carolina. But the president's blessing doesn't make the primary a slam dunk. In his endorsement, Trump alluded to the idea that Governor Henry McMaster's son could be Evatt's running mate, a plan denied by Evatt and derided by the four other Republicans in the race. Her biggest challenger is four-term Attorney General Alan Wilson, who occupies a similar political lane, emphasizing his support for the president. Congresswoman Nancy Mace is also on the ballot. The race is widely expected to go to a runoff, with no candidate likely to get above 50% plus one vote. Three Democrats are vying for their party's nomination. For NPR News, I'm Gavin Jackson in Columbia, South Carolina.
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3: And this is SDPB News from Vermilion. The future mayor of Sioux Falls is down to two people, and those two people have different approaches to some key issues. That includes how to handle child care. Jackson Dirks reports.
6: The topic came up at a downtown Sioux Falls Rotary meeting on Monday. The forum was a staged debate between the two candidates in the Sioux Falls mayor runoff, Jamie Smith and Christine Erickson. Child care came at the forefront when Smith called the issue something the two diverge on. He's in favor of a tri-share model. That's a model where a public entity, a business, and the person receiving the daycare help split the cost to lower the burden on families.
7: There are communities across our state using this model. Sioux Falls needs to at least pilot a program in that form to see if we can help in that way. So I believe that we do have some responsibility when it comes to child care.
6: Smith emphasized it doesn't necessarily have to be funded by the city.
7: But we have to find the funding to do that. And so we have to be the scaffolding to make sure those things happen. I also want to tell you, I don't believe the city has to do everything. The city has to make sure that it happens, that there are people there making sure that it happens and facilitating that conversation.
6: On the other side, Erickson says she's not necessarily sure it's the government's role.
8: I don't believe government should be everything, should not be your end-all be-all for everyone. We just can't have government be everybody's everything. And so
6: she says she doesn't know if child care is the role of government and pointed to ways the city has helped with affordability on the topic.
8: Now, the city of Sioux Falls on the city council did put forward some scholarships to Southeast Tech to provide additional funds to get people excited about starting a daycare and about going through the educational system. The city has also done a review on red tape, trying to get those obstacles away to allow daycares to start and grow. There are things that we can do to make daycare more affordable, some that have already been done and some that we can continue to look at doing without making government fund it fully.
6: The runoff election is June 23rd. I'm SDPB's Jackson Dirks in Sioux Falls.
3: For South Central and Southeastern South Dakota, heat advisory from 1 to 9 p.m. today. Heat index values up to 105 expected, hottest south of Highway 18. Those temps and high humidity may cause heat illnesses.
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9: This is Morning Edition from NPR News. I'm Michelle Martin.
10: And I'm Leila Fadel. Apple is taking a big leap into the artificial intelligence era. The company announced a long-awaited overhaul of its digital assistant Siri on Monday. For more on Apple's annual developer conference, we turn to NPR tech correspondent John Ruidge. Hey, John.
11: Good morning.
10: Good morning. So how is Siri going to be changing?
11: Well, the new and improved Siri is called Siri AI, so it's all right there in the name. Old Siri could only do basic tasks like setting timers, turning on a flashlight, maybe looking stuff up for you, and then providing some web links. This new AI-enabled Siri has much more functionality. You're going to be able to have a conversation with it, and it'll give answers like an AI chatbot. It can access other apps, say on your phone, look for stuff in your old text messages or emails, give you recommendations, analyze, even organize your photos. So it'll potentially be a substantial step up once it's available later this year.
10: John, it feels like Apple's a little late to the AI game here. I mean, they started talking about this version of Siri 2 years ago.
11: Yeah, Apple's been seen by some as falling behind in AI as chatbots like ChatGPT and Claude have taken the world by storm. Apple's senior vice president for software design, Craig Federighi, though, stood by Apple's approach in his remarks.
12: Some appear to be racing forward, seemingly pursuing AI for the sake of AI, without clear regard for the people, all of us, that it's ultimately meant to serve.
11: Apple is different, he says. You know, it's focused on usefulness and on privacy and safety. Those are two things that Apple won't compromise on. Apple's AI systems are going to run on your device, so your data isn't going elsewhere. In the same vein, the company also announced a raft of new protections for minors. So there are going to be enhanced parental controls over what apps and websites, for instance, kids can use, how long they can use them, and who they can communicate with. And Apple's doing this at a time of growing concern and high-profile lawsuits against a bunch of other tech companies about child safety online and AI.
10: What about the business strategy here?
11: Yeah, there's two interesting things to point out. One is that Apple is partnering with Google here. Its AI is based on Google's Gemini. This has been read by some as a sign that Apple couldn't pull it off on its own, couldn't get AI done on its own, but it might turn out to be a good move, actually. There's a lot of froth in the AI sector these days. Companies are making these gargantuan capital expenditure or CapEx investments without a clear path to profitability. To raise money, we're going to see some IPOs coming up. SpaceX is listing this week. OpenAI and Anthropic are planning huge listings later this year. Daniel Newman is CEO with the Futurum Group, a tech consultancy. He says that by partnering with Google, Apple gets top-tier AI without the heavy lift of developing it.
13: If they get it right, they're not committed to $500 billion of CapEx like some of these companies are. They're just paying rent to Google.
11: And Leila, the second thing to note from a business perspective is that what Apple's doing on AI is not just Siri, but it's embedding AI across its systems through what they call Apple Intelligence. The goal here seems to be to make consumer AI kind of invisible, like a seamless part of the Apple experience.
10: And what are you watching for from Apple in the coming months?
11: Well, we'll be watching to see if this AI rollout works as advertised. Also, Apple's getting new leadership in the fall when CEO Tim Cook steps down. He was actually pretty bullish about the company in his video remarks at the developer conference, his last one, saying the best is still ahead.
10: That's NPR tech correspondent John Ruidge. Thank you, John.
11: You're welcome.
10: And to note, Apple and Google are financial supporters of NPR.
9: The national average for a gallon of regular gasoline has been falling for the last few weeks. AAA says that average is about $4.16. That is still more than a dollar more than it was before the U.S. and Israel started a war with Iran. Housing, food, and utilities are not cheap either. NPR's Jennifer Ludden checks in on the trade-offs people are making.
14: Middle school music teacher Matt Kiesel started a new job last year with a good pay raise. But then the cost of his hour-long commute from Mansfield, Ohio, doubled.
15: Spending about $125 a week just in gas to get to work and back.
14: He delivered pizza for a bit to make extra money, and he's ramped up his longtime side business, deep cleaning cars.
15: Usually for if I was saving for something or if I wanted to go on a trip or if I wanted to do, you know, X, Y, or Z. But recently it's been, well, okay, now I need to do this so that I can pay bills. So
14: Kiesel is glad summer break also means a financial break on the commute, and he's trying to get creative about cutting costs for next school year. He has siblings in Columbus, where his job is, and could stay over a night or two a week with them.
15: But then again, I'm away from my family, and I'm away from my kids and my partner, and I don't want to have to do that.
14: He's also looking to swap out his SUV for an old hatchback with better gas mileage, because he's not counting on prices coming down anytime soon.
15: You're like, oh, $379, I better fill up, you know, and then you think, wait a second, 3 or 4 months ago, you would have been, you know, laughing your way out of the gas station.
14: For some people, gas prices are making it hard to get to work at all.
16: Good morning. Thank you for calling 211. This is Alam.
14: Alam Bashir takes calls at the United Way helpline in Baltimore.
16: It's rough out there. A lot of people are not working. The people that are working, they're not making enough money.
14: In February, there was a one-time grant for people behind on their utility bills.
16: The day that that program went out, our system crashed because of how many people called us at the same time.
14: Recently, Bashir's gotten more callers struggling with gas prices. One woman said she'd not been able to go to work for 2 days and was afraid she'd lose her job if she missed a third.
16: Because, you know, she couldn't pay for her fuel for her car.
14: Bashir tried to get free bus tokens for the woman, but funding for that program had run out. In rural South Carolina, Mabel Lego and her husband are retirees on a fixed income. They moved there from New Jersey in January to be near their son and love exploring.
17: My husband and I like the walk. Different paths in different parks, we've had to cut back on that because of the price of gas.
14: They limit trips to save money, and they've put on hold plans to travel a lot in retirement. They really want to see the Pacific Northwest. The idea is to drive because her husband doesn't like to fly, but it's not happening with gas prices like now.
17: And we're running out of time. We're in our 70s. My husband's going to be 76. And at some point, you don't want to drive, you know, at a certain age.
14: They're doing everything they can think of to spend less. This year, they stopped eating beef altogether.
17: I go to the grocery store every week and I tell the checkout person, if I could stop eating, I'd be rich.
14: Even harder was cutting back on coffee.
17: It took a while to get used to that, let me tell you. But I have the one cup in the morning and then I switch to water or tea or something like that.
14: They're still feeling the pinch financially, she says, but getting used to that, too. Jennifer Ludden, NPR News.
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3: And this public radio station is member-supported SDPB. Well, as you just heard, gas prices are falling nationally. Here in South Dakota in the last week, prices have fallen 10 cents per gallon, making the average cost of gas about $4. That's according to a Gas Buddy survey of 628 gas stations across the state. Patrick DeHaan is the head of petroleum analysis at Gas Buddy. He says average gas prices are declining in almost every state, but the future of these prices remains unclear. And he encourages motorists to enjoy saving at the pump for now. For central and northeastern South Dakota, an enhanced risk for scattered to numerous severe storms this afternoon through tonight. Main threats include tornadoes, large hail and wind gusts of more than 75 miles per hour. Heavy rain that could lead to flooding is also a threat. Stay weather aware this afternoon and tonight.
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19: A new Gallup poll suggests that attitudes towards LGBTQ issues are shifting, especially among Republicans. After two decades of steadily rising support, support for same-sex marriage dropped 18 points in just 4 years. Support for transgender issues also saw a decline. What's behind these trends and the repercussions? 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
21: 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Congratulating 2026 inductee Dr. Daniel G. Peterwright of Rapid City for his investment in cancer care for all. More about Dr. Daniel G. Peterwright at sdhalloffame.org.
10: Good morning, I'm Layla Faldin. Dating the big city can be tough, especially if you're a bowerbird in Australia. The males make elaborate thrones for females to sit on while they woo them. They used to be made with grass and leaves. According to a new study, urban bowerbirds are using much more colorful decor, usually stolen from humans. Mouthguards, cash, scrunchies. Stealing the decorations comes with additional risk. Nature's reminder that if he wanted to, he would. It's Morning Edition.
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10: The primary election is over, but South Dakotans can still expect weeks of political advertisements. That's because the Republican primary race for governor is headed for a runoff. GOP voters must decide between Aberdeen businessman Toby Doden and incumbent governor Larry Roden. SDPB political junkies Michael Card and John Hunter joined In the Moment host Lori Walsh to talk about the race. They look ahead at what's next.
22: Any predictions for the next 8 weeks, what we'll see?
23: I hope to avoid mailings.
22: There was so much money spent in this campaign.
23: Right.
22: I don't know if it's more than ever, but it has to be very high that people in South Dakota are exhausted by that. They don't like negativity as a general rule. And we're inundated with mailers and flyers. You got to get your message out. You got to get people to the polls, but you got to be careful. Because I would also argue that, Dusty, I mean, you could not sit, if you were sitting at a bar having lunch, the TV in the background was just constant Dusty ads. Mm. To at some point, I wonder if people were just exhausted from seeing his face.
24: And you wonder, too, if people are buying advertising time. I mean, you wouldn't naturally buy the Kello 10 o'clock news in July for a political race, but now it'll be necessary. So I wonder if they all made the calls to Kello or to last night or whatever.
22: People are spending money this morning.
23: Yeah. Well, I mean, Doden loaned himself $4 million. Dusty came in with a $6 million war chest. I think the total, I can't remember which newspaper article I read this morning saying it was the most expensive campaign.
22: Yeah.
23: And, you know, that's in nominal dollars, today's dollars, so we may have had other more expensive, especially when we consider that we've had 20% inflation since 2020. but, you know, you're spending a lot of money for this. And, you know, can you buy an election?
24: But Governor Roden did not spend as much on this, and he finished. He's in the runoff.
22: Strong,
24: He could very well be the candidate.
23: And I guess if I were to try to simplify this particular race, it would be: I'm going to fix the problems that you have, and named a couple of the problems that resonated with people. Versus, I'm a person of character, and I will fix the problems that that we see. And it may take us a while to do it, but we'll all come to agreement on what the problems are and the way that we fixed them. You know, it's sort of like there are very few people that are complaining about the prison. There are still some who do, and how we reach that decision. But they voted for it, and there isn't much you can do, really, in terms of good management capabilities. That's what you want out of consensus. Yeah. We can at least live with the solution, and we're not going to walk away and backbite it and say, well, I really didn't want to do that, but I had my arm twisted. I haven't heard anybody say their arm was twisted to do this.
3: Mm-hmm. John Hunter is publisher emeritus of the Madison Daily Leader and a member of the South Dakota Newspaper Hall of Fame. We ended there with Michael Card, who's professor emeritus of political science at the University of South Dakota. You can hear their full conversation by following the Dakota Political Junkies podcast. The runoff race is scheduled for July 28th. The voter registration deadline to be eligible to vote in this race is July 13th. Let's take a look at some arts events in Custer State Park. Theater 605, also known as the Black Hills Playhouse, presents The Complete History of America Abridged. This comedy condenses 600 years of history into 6,000 seconds. This is appropriate for teens and adults. It opened this past Sunday and it runs through Sunday, June 21st. You can find performance dates and times, ticket information, and more at sdpb.org/calendar. In Aberdeen, the Art for Anyone program continues tomorrow afternoon. This is a monthly program for adults who want to explore art in a friendly, no-pressure setting, and no experience is needed. That is tomorrow at 1:30 at the Public Library. In Rapid City, the municipal band presents free outdoor concerts at the Memorial Park Bandshell. 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
4: From Marketplace, I'm Kimberly Adams. The Consumer Price Index, also known as CPI, for May comes out tomorrow. It measures how prices for some consumer goods change over time. But consumers aren't the only ones feeling squeezed by higher prices. The National Federation of Independent Business, or NFIB, released a new survey this morning, and it shows inflation is also a top concern for firms. Marketplace's Nancy Marshall-Ginzer joins me now live to talk about this. Good morning, Nancy.
5: Good morning.
4: So just how big of a problem is inflation for small companies?
5: Well, small business owners were asked about this in the survey, which is called the NFIB Small Business Optimism Index. 18% of them said inflation was their most important business problem, and that's the highest rate since December of 2024.
4: What are they paying more for? Like, did they talk about specific costs that are rising for them?
5: Yeah, many of them mentioned the price of fuel, especially companies involved in transportation. Almost a third say they're also paying their employees more. They're facing higher interest rates on their loans. A farmer in the survey complained about the high cost of seeds and fertilizer. And small business owners are also unhappy about the high cost of insurance, from car and property insurance to health insurance for workers.
4: How are small firms handling these increasing costs? Passing them on to customers?
5: In some cases, yes. More than a third of the business owners in the NFIB survey have raised their prices, and that's the highest reading since March of 2023, as we were coming out of the pandemic. One business quoted in the survey said its price hikes couldn't keep up with its rising costs. A construction company said the cost of everything it buys is up, but it hasn't increased its bid prices, and its earnings are down. So not surprisingly, around a third of the firms in the survey plan to hike their prices over the summer, and that will feed right into the CPI.
4: Thank you, Nancy.
5: You're welcome.
4: Many businesses, small and large, were frantic last September when President Trump announced a new $100,000 fee on visas for high-skilled foreign workers, H-1B visas. Well, on Monday, a federal judge in Boston gave a win to 20 states that sued against the policy, saying that the Trump administration overstepped its authority in imposing such a fee and that it needs Congress to do it. The White House said in a statement it was confident the order will be reversed on appeal. Let's do the numbers. The FTSE in London is down 0.2%. Dow, S&P, and NASDAQ futures are up in the 2 to 0.8% range, with the Dow future up 92 points, and the 10-year Treasury yield is down at 4.55%. Now, a lot can happen in a day when it comes to the economy and all its moving parts, from workplace culture to markets. We've got you covered here on the Morning Report and in the evening. 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
4: We learned last week that the U.S. economy added another 35,000 jobs in healthcare in the month of May, which continues a strong hiring trend. But local economies can miss out on that if their hospitals close, which happened to the town of Thomasville, Alabama, almost 2 years ago. Nicole Stinson is director of the public library there, which also serves as a career readiness center. While visiting the library a couple of weeks ago, I asked her what it was like when the hospital was still open.
6: It was great. I know this facility, my youngest son, it came in handy when he had an emergency. He was probably, I think, two, and he's actually in there today in my office. I told him to hide. Easton.
7: Oh, hi.
6: daycare called. He just started running a fever, and I needed to come get him. So I immediately left, went and got him. His fever was rising. Got him in the car seat. We were headed back home, and I noticed his eyes were open, but he was not responsive because I was trying to talk to him, make sure he was okay. So I immediately did a U-turn, went straight to the hospital, and that was probably one of the scariest things because he was not...
4: I can tell you're shaking a little bit just retelling the story. That must have been terrifying.
6: So that was probably one of the hardest things I've ever done, is carry his limp body into the ER.
4: Oh, my God, I'm so sorry. That sounds awful.
6: And he was in that seizure for over 45 minutes, even after the medicine they gave him to come out of it.
4: Did they tell you what might have happened if you'd had to delay care?
6: We didn't talk about that.
4: Didn't want to know.
6: Because it was already, it was already very stressful.
4: Yeah. Well, I'm glad that the hospital was there then.
6: Me too.
4: Your friends, family members who've needed emergency care since then, what have you heard from them?
6: So a lot of what we do is you end up calling somebody or texting somebody that is a nurse. And so actually one of my employees, he's a minor, but his dad is a nurse. And his dad, I have called him to stitch us up when we think something is wrong. And that's pretty common. One of the local nurse practitioners, I text him anytime there's something a little bit more serious. And they've kind of stepped up.
4: That's wild, though. It's sort of like at-home healthcare.
6: Yeah, which, I mean, they're not, I guess, advertising it. Mm-hmm. But, yeah, when they are there for their friends and family.
4: That was Nicole Stinson, director of the Thomasville Public Library. We'll have more on the underlying causes of the rural health care crisis, as well as some possible solutions. You can find all of our coverage accumulating on our website, marketplace.org. I'm Kimberly Adams with the Marketplace Morning Report. 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
3: Good morning from SDPB. I'm Susie Hansen. Thank you for letting me be a part of your morning. It's coming up on 7 a.m. Central, 6 Mountain. For South Central and Southeastern South Dakota, heat advisory from 1 p.m. to 9 p.m. today. Heat index values up to 105 are expected. Excuse me, hottest south of Highway 18. Hot temperatures along with high humidity may cause heat illnesses. In your next SDPB newscast, a hospital in the southern Black Hills is investing in housing for its employees. And later this hour, today's local moment with Lori Walsh.
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10: Good morning. The race for governor in South Carolina today will be another test of the power of President Trump's endorsement. And Maine Democrats are expected to choose Graham Plattner to take on Senator Susan Collins. It's Morning Edition from NPR News. Trump is attacking California's mail-in voting system. Election experts think he will do it again if he doesn't like November's results. I'm Leila Fadel.
11: And I'm Michelle Martin. California Attorney General Rob Bonta worries about other ways Trump might interfere. Also, violence is surging around the world. Russia's invasion of Ukraine, the massacre in Sudan's El Fasher, and Israel's bombardments of Gaza made last year one of the deadliest for state-based conflict in decades. It's Tuesday, June 9th. On this day in 1973, Secretariat won the Belmont Stakes and the Triple Crown. News is next.
12: Live from NPR News in Washington, I'm Corva Coleman. The Pentagon says a U.S. military helicopter went down near the Strait of Hormuz yesterday. Two crew members were safely rescued. U.S. Central Command disclosed the information this morning. President Trump confirmed it last night. NPR's Greg Myrie reports U.S. forces are in the area enforcing a U.S. naval blockade.
13: The two crew members in the Apache helicopter crashed as they were patrolling near the coast of Oman and not far from the Strait of Hormuz. U.S. Central Command said they were rescued in the early hours of Tuesday, about 2 hours after the crash. Both are in stable condition. The military statement said the cause was under investigation. There have been no reports of hostilities in that area. U.S. forces are operating close to the strait, but generally not inside it, to enforce the U.S. blockade of ships going to or from Iranian ports. Iran is enforcing its own blockade. Few oil tankers or other commercial ships are passing through the Gulf due to the dueling blockades. Greg Myrie, NPR News, Tel Aviv.
12: A federal judge has overturned President Trump's $100,000 fee for H-1B visas. NPR's Sergio Martinez Beltran reports the visas are given to highly skilled foreign workers in the U.S.
15: Boston federal judge Leo Sorokin ruled the $100,000 fee constituted a tax, something the president has no authority to implement. Before, the cost of H-1B visa petitions ranged from $960 to about $7,500. This ruling gives relief to employers, although the White House has said it will appeal. This lawsuit was filed by 20 states, including California. They argued the fee would impede their ability to hire teachers for their primary and secondary schools, exacerbating existing teacher shortages. They also said it would lead to a decline in medical workers. Sergio Martinez Beltran, NPR News, Austin, Texas.
12: Health Secretary Robert F. Kennedy Jr. says future doctors will now need stronger knowledge of nutrition-based medicine before they can obtain a license to practice. NPR's Maria Godoy reports it's part of Kennedy's push to get medical schools to teach more about nutrition.
10: Kennedy announced the change at a press conference Monday. He said nutrition will now account for about 15% of the content on the three-step medical licensing exams that medical students are required to take in the U.S.
9: That means nutrition will no longer sit at the margins of medical education. It will shape what students learn, what physicians master, what licensing boards assess, and ultimately how patients receive care.
10: The groups that agreed to the plan include the National Board of Medical Examiners and the National Board of Osteopathic Medical Examiners. Maria Godoy, NPR News.
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3: This is SDPB News. The future mayor of Sioux Falls is down to two people, and those two people have different approaches to some key issues. That includes how to handle child care. Jackson Dirks reports.
16: The topic came up at a downtown Sioux Falls Rotary meeting on Monday. The forum was a staged debate between the two candidates in the Sioux Falls mayor runoff, Jamie Smith and Christine Erickson. Child care came at the forefront when Smith called the issue something the two diverge on. He's in favor of a tri-share model. That's a model where a public entity, a business, and the person receiving the daycare help split the cost to lower the burden on families.
17: There are communities across our state using this model. Sioux Falls needs to at least pilot a program in that form to see if we can help in that way. So I believe that we do have some responsibility when it comes to child care.
16: Smith emphasized it doesn't necessarily have to be funded by the city.
17: But we have to find the funding to do that. And so we have to be the scaffolding to make sure those things happen. I also want to tell you, I don't believe the city has to do everything. The city has to make sure that it happens, that there are people there making sure that it happens and facilitating that conversation.
16: On the other side, Erickson says she's not necessarily sure it's the government's role.
19: I don't believe government should be everything, should not be your end-all be-all for everyone. We just can't have government be everybody's everything. And so
16: she says she doesn't know if child care is the role of government and pointed to ways the city has helped with affordability on the topic.
19: Now, the city of Sioux Falls on the city council did put forward some scholarships to Southeast Tech to provide additional funds to get people excited about starting a daycare and about going through the educational system. The city has also done a review on red tape, trying to get those obstacles away to allow daycares to start and grow. There are things that we can do to make daycare more affordable, some that have already been done and some that we can continue to look at doing without making government fund it fully.
16: The runoff election is June 23rd. I'm SDPB's Jackson Dirks in Sioux Falls.
3: A hospital in the southern Black Hills is investing in a subdivision project to provide housing for its employees. Fall River Health Services is a nonprofit healthcare system in Hot Springs. They're paying over half of the cost of infrastructure for a $3.4 million subdivision. South Dakota News Watch reports the subdivision could create 48 affordable housing units near Fall River Health. This project is the first of its kind in South Dakota. The hospital is facing a long-range worker shortage and is losing dozens of prospective healthcare workers due to a lack of affordable housing in the area. Newswatch says quality housing is increasingly hard to come by as the city gains a larger retirement community. More stories at sdpb.org/news.
10: It's Morning Edition from NPR News. I'm Leila Fadel.
11: And I'm Michelle Martin. Good morning. Los Angeles Mayor Karen Bass has her November opponent, Progressive City Council member Nithya Raman. In a few minutes, we'll look into the University of Virginia's crystal ball for more on the L.A. mayor's race and new primaries today in Maine, Nevada, North Dakota, and South Carolina. But we will start with details on those primaries.
10: In Maine, Democrats are gearing up for a competitive Senate race. Nevada and South Carolina voters are picking their nominees for governor.
11: NPR's Sage Miller is following those races, and she's with us now. Good morning.
25: Good morning.
11: So let's start with that Maine Senate race. How important is this seat for Democrats?
0: Yeah, this is really important. It's quite a big deal. If Democrats have any chance at winning the Senate majority in November, picking up Maine is all but necessary. That requires flipping the seat away from Republican Senator Susan Collins. She's held the position for 30 years, largely because of her more moderate stance on the Hill. She isn't a Trump loyalist, but she is still a Republican, which means the president's unpopularity nationally and in the state could hurt her. But she's been here before. She's won many competitive elections. And like I said, Democrats want this seat. They need this seat. So they are trying to pick a candidate that can win it.
18: And it looks like that candidate will be Graham Platner, as he's still expected to win, even with all these controversies around his personal behavior that have emerged in the past few weeks.
0: It would be very surprising if he didn't win. That's because no other Democrat is really going against him. Platner is a combat veteran turned oyster farmer. He's a political newcomer, and he's had to answer a lot about his past since launching his campaign less than a year ago. Most recently, the New York Times published a story where Platner's previous romantic partners described him as toxic and as a person who does not respect women. Platner spoke to our colleagues at Maine Public, saying he believes these stories serve as a distraction away from the political movement he is building. He also told Maine Public he doesn't think his past will haunt him at the primary ballot box because voters know he's not the same man.
18: Okay, so let's move to South Carolina now. Republicans are picking their nominee for governor. Is there a front runner?
0: There isn't. And there are five Republican candidates on the ballot. But there is only one Trump-endorsed candidate. The president is backing Lieutenant Governor Pamela Evett. She's a longtime Trump supporter. And on the other hand, Congresswoman Nancy Mace is also vying for the nomination. She's a member of the Freedom Caucus in Washington, which just translates to she is also very conservative. But Mace gained the ire of Trump after she pushed to release the Epstein files. And this is another test of how much weight the president's endorsement carries. And there is also a chance voters won't know who the nominee is by the end of the night. The race will head to a runoff if no candidate can secure 50% plus one of the vote.
18: Okay, now to Nevada, where Democrats are going to pick their nominee to challenge the Republican governor.
0: Voters will be picking between a more establishment candidate, Attorney General Aaron Ford, or a more left-leaning progressive candidate, County Commissioner Alexis Hill. And here is why that is important. Nevada is a case study of where Democrats in swing states are. That signals to the national party what kind of Democratic leadership can win in these tough, high-stake races and places. Democrats believe they have a shot at winning the office. That's because Trump is pretty unpopular in Nevada at the moment. Tourism is down in a state that really relies on it. Gas is expensive. The war in Iran is unpopular. His immigration and tariff policies aren't boding well. And all of that is making it harder for Republican Nevada Governor Joe Lombardo to keep his job in November.
18: That's NPR's Sage Miller. Sage, thank you.
0: Thank you.
10: Let's get some analysis from J. Miles Coleman. He's the associate editor of Sabatow's Crystal Ball at the University of Virginia's Center for Politics. Good morning and welcome to the program.
20: Sure. Thank you guys so much for having me.
10: So before we get to today's primaries, I want to start with California, which is still counting results a week after Election Day. How did California's open primary system affect the L.A. mayor's race, which has now been called by the AP?
20: Yeah, sure. So California is kind of notorious for drawing this whole process out. But basically in California and in Los Angeles, everyone runs on the same ballot. You know, it's a nonpartisan election. But even with the Democratic vote, you know, split up between several candidates, it looks like the top two are going to be Democrats. You know, something we were warning about going into this election is generally the Republican vote in California, you know, was more straightforward in terms of the kind of candidates that they were backing, you know, et cetera. So we were warning of a red mirage. Basically, the results were going to look better for the Republicans at first. Democrats who were kind of sitting on their ballots, waiting to decide between this race and the governor's race, et cetera, where they had a lot of options, were going to be a little later to turn in their ballots. And that's more or less exactly what we saw as the results were counted. The Republican, a guy named Spencer Pratt, got a lot of media attention on right-wing outlets, but The problem is usually Republicans only get about a quarter of the vote in Los Angeles, and that's about where he was.
10: And that's sort of what played out then. I want to turn to Maine, a really important Senate race there that could hold the key to who controls the Senate come November. And that is where Graham Plattner has really electrified Democratic voters with his tax the uber rich, Medicare for all, anti-establishment message. But he's also been dogged by controversy about his past, his personal life. But despite that, he's expected to win the nomination, the Democratic nomination in Maine. What does that say to you about what Democratic voters want in Maine and beyond?
20: Yeah, well, it's kind of interesting with Plattner. It seems like, you know, his personal life is all out there. You know, almost every day there's a new scandal. You know, I forget his name, but I remember about 10 years ago, there was also a candidate for president who every time he was in a controversy, you know, he kept going up. So, you know, but I think there's a general attitude among the Democratic primary electorate that in some cases, or in a lot of cases, they aren't willing to defer to their leadership sometimes, that they see as, you know, not adequately pushing back against Trump. I think for, you know, for as much controversy as Plattner has had, you know, I think that's something he's tapped into. He's tried to position himself as, you know, okay, well, we might respect Senator Susan Collins, but, you know, at the end of the day, she's going to vote with Donald Trump when it matters. You know, I'm not.
10: Yeah, he's tapped into this sort of anti-establishment feeling among Democratic voters. But can he win in the general, given his past? I mean, I interviewed him recently for NPR's Newsmakers, and he talked about how voters don't care about what he called gossip and headlines. They care about the issues. I mean, but will that work in the general, given all this baggage?
20: Yeah, you know, it's you know, one kind of parallel I've been making to this race is in my state of Virginia last year, the candidate for attorney general was a guy named Jay Jones, who shortly before the election, there were these texts revealed that he had talked about doing violent things to his peers. And he still won the election because in a Democratic leaning year, Virginia, like Maine, is a blue state, and that kind of partisanship was enough to carry him over. So that's what maybe some of the proponents of Plattner would be hoping for, that in this type of environment, just the anti-Trump sentiment might kind of paper over any personal issues.
10: J. Miles Coleman at the University of Virginia's Center for Politics. Thank you so much.
20: Sure. Thank you.
18: Federal officials have confirmed three new cases of New World screwworm in Texas cattle, bringing the state's total to five in less than a week. The parasite was eradicated from the United States decades ago. Now scientists and ranchers are racing to contain it. Texas Public Radio's Brian Kirkpatrick reports.
1: Agriculture Secretary Brooke Rollins visited a USDA livestock insect lab in Kerrville, about 65 miles from San Antonio, on Monday. She says Texas is entering what she called a new phase in the battle against screwworm.
21: We're just at the beginning of this now new phase of the battle with it on our side of the border, but we will be watching very, very closely.
1: The latest detections involve a calf, a goat, and a dog found in different parts of Texas. New World screwworm is a flesh-eating parasite whose larvae feed on living tissue. Texas is home to the nation's largest cattle industry, making the outbreak a major concern for ranchers and agricultural officials. Rollins stressed that the outbreak does not pose a food safety risk. To prevent the pest from spreading, federal and state agencies have established quarantine zones and will start releasing sterile flies this week. These flies mate with wild screwworms but produce no offspring, helping suppress the population. But it will take a while. Currently, all sterile flies are imported.
21: Our goal is to have enough sterile flies deployed and out into Texas and wherever else this happens to be before the next summer season pops up.
1: San Antonio rancher and Texas A&M Regent John Bellinger, whom President Trump recently appointed as a senior advisor on screwworm preparedness, says expanding sterile fly production will be crucial.
22: There's a lot of research going on. We hope it works. We hope we can come up with something. But the obvious is we need more sterile flies.
1: Michael Schmoyer, Associate Administrator of the USDA's Animal and Plant Health Inspection Service, says containing the outbreak will depend in part on ranchers and animal owners voluntarily reporting suspected cases.
2: You want this to get over quicker? Have people report. Ask people to report. Beg people to report. That's what we need.
1: Governor Greg Abbott has declared a state of emergency for all 254 counties in Texas. For NPR News, I'm Brian Kirkpatrick in Kerrville, Texas.

0: This is NPR News.
1: And this is SDPB News. We're actually going to talk about the weather. For South Central and Southeastern South Dakota, heat advisory from 1 to 9 p.m. today. Heat index values up to 105 are expected, hottest south of Highway 18. Those high temperatures and high humidity may cause heat illnesses. For central and northeastern South Dakota, an enhanced risk for scattered to numerous severe storms this afternoon through tonight. Main threats include tornadoes, large hail, and wind gusts of 75 miles per hour or more. Heavy rain that could lead to flooding is also a threat. And for the rest of East River, severe weather hazards are possible tonight. So basically, East River, stay weather aware and be prepared to seek shelter when storms approach. 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
6: It's Morning Edition from NPR News. I'm Leila Fadel.
7: And I'm Michelle Martin. Good morning. Researchers who study global conflicts say there were more direct confrontations between states last year than at any point since the Second World War. That finding is from the Uppsala Conflict Data Program in Sweden. Civilian harm also reached record highs last year. We'll hear from one of the report's authors in a moment, but first we have a look at one of the flashpoints highlighted in the report, the violence in Sudan's El Fasher. Here's NPR's Africa correspondent Emmanuel Akinwotu.
8: The United Nations has said the violence in El Fasher bore the hallmarks of genocide. Violence that was filmed and widely shared by the militias that carried it out. From the deluge of footage posted on social media, fighters from the paramilitary rapid support forces at war with Sudan's army trample over the men, women and children they'd gunned down. The RSF launched a brutal 18-month siege on the city in the western region of Darfur, the last city in the region where Sudan's army was stationed. Then in October last year, more than 60,000 people were killed in just a few days during the RSF's takeover of the city, according to the UN. The new report by the Uppsala Conflict Data Program said the massacres in El Fasher pushed one-sided violence in Africa to its highest levels since the Rwandan genocide in 1994.
9: The fighters were not attempting to hide their crimes.
8: Shana Lewis is a Sudan specialist and senior advisor with Preventing and Ending Mass Atrocities, a non-profit organization.
9: They were rounding up young men on video, celebrating the fact that they had captured them, ordinary people, and were gunning them down in real time.
8: She's one of a number of researchers who documented evidence of violence by the RSF and allied Arab militias against African ethnic groups shared with the UN Security Council. But despite statements of condemnation, nothing was done to prevent it.
9: I think that a lot of the geopolitical gridlock that is affecting other conflicts around the world, such as Gaza, such as Ukraine, has now trickled down into the Sudan file.
8: So genocidal violence, which once provoked international action and vows of never again, happened in plain sight, without obstruction. Emmanuel Akinwotu, NPR News, Lagos.
6: The conflict in Sudan is just one of the armed conflicts pushing global violence to record highs. Therese Peterson tracks global violence for the Department of Peace and Conflict Research at Uppsala University in Sweden. What does your research show us about how violent the world is right now overall?
10: The main finding is that the number of armed conflicts involving states reached a record high in 2025. And of those conflicts, also the number of conflicts between states where states are involved on both sides, those doubled.

0: for the second year in a row, reaching the highest level recorded by the UCDP since the data collection started in 1946. And we also see a record high number of fatalities. It's the second deadliest year since the Rwandan genocide in 1994. So overall, it's definitely a more violent world at the moment.
1: I mean, the biggest that we're hearing about right now is Israel's war in Gaza and Russia and Ukraine.
0: And Gaza is also one of the deadliest conflicts, but the Russia-Ukraine war accounted for around 62% of the global fatalities in a state-based armed conflict. Sudan is dominating the one-sided violence against civilians category, but the world's deadliest conflict was, in fact, Russia-Ukraine.
1: What other conflicts do you categorize as one-sided violence against civilians?
0: So one-sided violence against civilians is carried out by both non-state actors, such as IS, the Islamic State in many countries, RSF in Sudan, but we also have state actors carrying out this type of violence. So some notable cases from 2025 is the government of Syria, which has had troubles managing the ethnic tensions in the country following the fall of the Assad regime. So we've seen a lot of massacres of civilians in the coastal areas and in the south. And also in Tanzania, following the October 2025 elections, where we had a lot of violence carried out against protesters.
1: So the conflict data program is viewed as the world's leading data source on organized violence. But I'm curious how you gather that data, especially as I'm hearing you mention, you know, governments that aren't reporting it, or you have to trust that the warring parties are telling you the truth.
0: So what we do is try to use as many different original sources as possible. So to triangulate the information coming out, we try to evaluate who is saying this. Do they have an interest in portraying the situation in a certain way? We usually trust warring parties when they admit their own losses, but not necessarily when they claim losses from the other side. And we also revise the data all the time. When new and or better information becomes available, we go back and update it. So in cases such as Sudan and Ukraine that are very intense, the information on fatality numbers usually changes as time passes.
1: In the report, you and your colleagues write that the high number of conflicts and wars recorded last year support the idea that Pax Americana and the liberal world order are coming to an end. What does that mean?
0: Our data, it doesn't really allow us to identify the cause of the patterns that we see, but we do see that this expectation that the post-Cold War era would see fewer conflicts between states, for example, that's not really what we're seeing in the data. So wars between states are becoming more common, and this could be a sign that we have a world which is characterized by growing geopolitical competition, that the US is not having this role as the world police anymore. But what this means for the future, of course, that's something that we will need to evaluate later.
1: Therese Peterson is a senior analyst with the Uppsala Conflict Data Program at Uppsala University in Sweden. Thank you so much for your time.
0: Thank you for having me.

0: This is NPR News.
1: President Trump says the U.S. is close to an agreement with Iran to end the war, which could include a new deal about Iran's nuclear program. But what might Trump have to concede?
2: What he cannot abide is an outcome that paints him to be a loser, having been played by the regime that he intended to weaken.
1: I'm Elsa Chang. Nuclear negotiations on All Things Considered from NPR News.
3: All Things Considered begins at 3 p.m. Central, 2 Mountain, here on SDPB. Well, we've got an SDPB newscast in a couple of minutes. We'll hear about a way that South Dakota seniors can get help paying their property taxes. And then in today's local moment, Lori speaks with a Sami author about her people's plight over the years.
4: Live from NPR News in Washington, I'm Dave Mattingly. Senate primaries in Maine and South Carolina are among today's election contests in four states. Primaries are also being held in North Dakota and Nevada. Five candidates are seeking their party's gubernatorial nomination in Nevada, including Republican incumbent Joe Lombardo. But Lucia Starbuck with member station KUNR says fewer voters in the state link themselves to any one political party.
5: More voters are registered nonpartisan than any other. They're part of a growing electorate nationwide who are tired of parties and looking at individual candidates. In recent elections, Nevadans have split the ticket. But this race will likely come down to national politics, says University of Nevada, Reno, political science associate professor Jeremy Gelman.
6: When Nevada voters are thinking about how they want to express their political will, they're going to use this top of the ballot race to get at, are they happy with the direction of the state, the country, how they feel about the president?
5: Some top issues are data centers, gas prices, and healthcare costs. For NPR News, I'm Lucia Starbuck in Reno.
4: U.S. Central Command says two pilots aboard an Army attack helicopter have been rescued after their Apache went down near the Strait of Hormuz. Neither was injured. Separately, President Trump says he believes a deal to end the war with Iran could be reached within 2 or 3 days. This is NPR News.
3: And this is SDPB News. South Dakota seniors struggling to pay their property taxes can get some help from the state. The Property Tax Refund Program has been around since the 1970s and is designed to help low-income seniors and people with disabilities. Eric Nelson is with AARP South Dakota. He says those refunds can be especially helpful for older people who've been in their homes for years.
7: As their property values have appreciated, so have their taxes. And if they're living on fixed incomes, they can't afford the yearly increases while meeting their basic needs for food, medicine, and utilities.
3: The South Dakota legislature has allocated $425,000 for the program this year. It comes with age and income guidelines. The state mailed applications to past participants in May. If you didn't get it, you can find the application on the State Department of Revenue website or through your county treasurer's office. The deadline to apply is July 1st. A new report says average gas prices are falling across South Dakota. In the last week, prices have fallen 10 cents per gallon, making the average cost of gas about $4. That's according to a Gas Buddy survey of 628 stations throughout the state. Gas stations, that is. The national average is also seeing a decrease of 17 cents per gallon in the last week, averaging $4.09. Patrick DeHaan is the head of petroleum analysis at Gas Buddy. He says average gas prices are declining in almost every state, but the future of these prices remains unclear and encourages motorists to enjoy saving at the pump for now. Authorities in Watertown are asking for the public's help in tracking down several stolen state-owned motorcycles. Police say a trailer hauling 9 Department of Public Safety motorcycles was stolen in Watertown back on May 13th. Surveillance footage shows a black Dodge crew cab pickup towing the stolen trailer westbound through town. The motorcycles are still missing and no arrests have been made. Anyone with information about the crime is asked to contact the Watertown Police Department. Stay tuned for today's local moment. Lori speaks with author Ellen Anna Laba.
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3: A new novel from University of Minnesota Press explores the displacement of the Sami people near the Arctic Circle on the Swedish side of the border. Sami journalist Ellen Anna Laba has won the August Prize for Best Nonfiction in Sweden. Her first nonfiction book was called The Rocks Will Echo Our Sorrow, The Forced Displacement of the Sami People. Her latest book is called The Home of the Drowned. It's a novel about three generations of women as their land is flooded again and again by a Nordic push for hydropower. It's a story of colonization, resistance, and what it means to make a home. Ellen Anna Laba spoke with Lori Walsh.
8: Well, I actually thought that I was going to write a nonfiction book, that this was going to be like my first book, like the Rocks Will Echo Our Sorrow. But it ended up to be a novel. And I think I was working so many years with the first book. I was working like 7 years just to gather. It's not really a big book, the first one. So I knew that to make that kind of history book was that was a big job. Because the Sami history and the indigenous history it's not in the archives. It's not like in the official Swedish or Norwegian or in the Nordic history at all. So you have to be, there are like not a lot of books or documents or anything. So you have to go to people and you have to actually go home to people and tape. And it's like an oral history telling. So in this book, it was, I had a lot of those of interviews that I had been doing, but I also had my own memories as I had been living in a place just like this, by a lake, just like in the book. And that was like my childhood and my grown-up life as well. So I had the feeling that this book could become something else with all my own memories and with all the interviews that I had been doing. So I'm a bit curious. Could I write a novel? Was it possible to do that? And what would that be? And I've been raised in this very big storytelling tradition, the Sami storytelling tradition, which is beautiful. And the elder people teaching me a lot about it. So I was a bit curious if I could like take all those stories that they had been giving me and make something out of it on my own.
9: When you say you grew up in a storytelling culture, does that mean people were telling you stories as a child? Like you were always surrounded by stories? Like what does that mean for you? What was your childhood like when it comes to story and language?
8: It wasn't like around the fire. Oh yeah, there was that as well. But it could be like very like ordinary, just by the table when you have dinner. And I think I realized that when I became older, that I actually had that, because you have the feeling that a storytelling tradition is something you can see, like people sitting around a fire and talking, and you don't realize that those stories that you have, like in your everyday life, actually is a part of that tradition. So, but people are, and I think it's because we don't have those big libraries, and we don't have. It's a very indigenous culture in that sense that we don't have those national libraries and everything that maybe you have. If you're a Swede, you have all your history, like from the beginning to the end, like written down. And the Sami history is like told from one person to another. And it's not just a history, but tales and myths and songs and everyday life. And a lot of like local stories that are just about the village where you live and the people that have been living there. And you realize that quite quickly, that people are really, really good at doing it and telling stories when you travel around, as I have been doing. So it's like a pleasure to be a journalist is at me, it's really, it often feels like a big honor, actually. Yeah.
9: Is there a sense of urgency to it as well?
8: Yeah, yeah, really. Which became very obvious during the pandemics when people are old, and as stories are not always recorded and written, and I often feel that you sometimes are just like some people having the story that you are longing for. So you have the feeling that you have to ask them before it's too late. So yeah, it's always an urgency, and I guess it always will be, because we will never be like quick enough to gather our stories. So I have the feeling you will always be kind of losing a lot, but also being very grateful for the stories that you actually get to know.
9: So much of this book is about the relationship between women, mother, daughter, aunt. The men are very important too, but the core characters are these women and their relationships, which are complex. And at the same time, it struck me that they're living through these huge shifting times as they're forced relocation and hydropower is coming in, the lake is rising. They're trying to figure out ways to think about home and what home is, and to create home and carve out something. And yet they're also just women living, mother, daughter, aunt, child, living a normal life, doing the laundry. Talk about the domestic relationships that are happening in this large global geopolitical shift that's happening. It's beautifully done. How did you think about that when you were writing it?
8: I just wanted to be like inside this village and this family, and with all their fishing and their reindeer herders, as is my family has always been. But that is not like they're mainly actually living by fishing and doing handicraft and sewing. I wanted it to be like they really very close to their small life, and at the same time, in the contrast between that, and you have this big politics like coming in from the air, almost like dropping in on them in letters and like decisions that is like really really far away from them. This feeling that you in this everyday life, you get this like decisions and this policy making that is like absolutely destroying your life, and that is like very far from you all the time, because that's the feeling that you have inside me, that people have been removed and have been like losing, well, children have been put into boarding schools. And I guess history is quite the same as it has been in many other countries. And everything is like happening above you. Mm-hmm. And this really, really, really beautiful life that is very traditional, but it's also in this time. I like it because it's in the 40s and the 50s where the book starts. It's also changing a lot. So you have this like kind of Nordic, Western, modern life coming into. And people really longing for that and wanting that, because people often do. If you can make life easier, you often want to do that. But you have also the Swedish government wanting the Sami people to be like the wild ones and the living like traditionally, and people in the village like longing for some kind of how to say, to have the rights and the possibilities that other people have. Yeah. So I don't know. I actually been. It's nice because in some parts things haven't been changing a lot. So I could actually go back to my own childhood and to the child of my kids, and we are still doing a lot of the same things as we did in the 40s. So in that sense, it's. It wasn't very hard to write that kind of everyday life, because it's in many ways it's still the same.
9: Yeah. There's a scene for people who haven't read the book, when the company comes to the village to give a presentation, and one of the characters turns his cap inside out so that the company people can't see the full beauty of the handwork, the sewing, the decoration. They don't deserve to see that. There are ways throughout this book, through singing, prayer, physical presence, that people show protest, that people show resistance. Talk a little bit about how that shows up in Sami culture, this resisting of a company or a governmental push.
8: Well, that is still the case. You can see, actually, if you look on pictures from, like, nowadays demonstrations on Summerland, or like if you go, you can see that people have been turning their clothes inside out. So that is like a very young people do that still. So it's like been a very old way of showing that I'm not okay with this, and you showing your demonstrating actually. And often, like, we haven't really been good at demonstrating and saying no. So it's always made, not always, but often at least very discreet. Maybe sometimes too discreet that people even can't even see that you're actually against something. So they have this really small ways of saying no and showing that. But you have to be like having really, really good eyes to see. And I find that really interesting, this way of making protests without these big, big movements and without... I'm not really good at describing this in English, but it's a very, very typical Sami way of... We often say that we actually don't have the word no, that we're very bad at the word no. It hasn't been really good for us.
9: How do you say the main character's name? Is it Ravna?
8: Ravna. And it comes from the word for stream, which is Raunje in Sami language. So we like a river that is like streaming a lot. So she's like this kind of, that kind of river.
9: I love her. I think she's one of the great characters that I have read in an incredibly long time. Thank you for introducing me to her.
8: She's angry. Yeah.
9: She's brave. I when I read her, I thought she's so brave and angry.
8: Yeah, she's actually based on my great grandmother. Her name was Fristen. I never met her, but I've been hearing about her. And that was great with the novel because I could, it was like I got a chance to imagine her life and those parts that I didn't know about. So that's like, that's where she came from.
9: The lake has a voice as well, as it grows and relates to the people. How did you as a writer think about, how do I write that? Was that a very simple thing for you to do, or was that challenging?
8: No, it wasn't simple. Those are actually the texts that I wrote in the end, and that I really struggle. And they have been changing a lot. In the beginning, they were like a Sami song, like a joik, like more like poems. And then they became like long histories, and then they became shorter. I really tried to find that voice. But I knew that it had to be some kind of voice, because the lake where I have been growing up is, it's like really have a loud voice. It's like it gets really, it's a big temperament and gets sad. Angry with big bass very quickly and then suddenly very calm, so it has this kind of temperament. So I wanted it to be like, well, the place where I grew up. And at the same time, I mean, with nature can also have, when you, it could also, it was like also possible to give it like a long perspective, because the lake had been there for a really long time. But you can also imagine that the lake have some kind of ability to watch, to see the future that we can't. So you can have like, you can like stretch out time when you have late, like nature talking and telling.
3: 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In arts events, the Dahl Arts Center in Rapid City hosts an opening reception for a new exhibit called Tailings. It's, by the Land Report Collective, which is a group of seven artists who deal with landscape in fundamental ways. The artwork focuses on the impact of human development and agricultural production on natural landscapes, environmental issues, and much more. That reception is Friday evening from 5 to 7 p.m. And at the South Dakota Art Museum in Brookings, there is a closing reception for Porter Williams, Evolution of Black America. There's a panel discussion and a conversation reflecting on the artist's legacy and the continued relevance of Porter Williams' work. The exhibition features sculptures by the late South Dakota artist and civil rights activist. That is also Friday at 5:30 p.m. again at the South Dakota Art Museum in Brookings. And you can find more details on those two art receptions as well as other events happening around the state at sdpb.org/calendar. sdpb.org/calendar. Stay tuned for the Marketplace Morning Report. What happens when the only medical facility in town is half a day away?
10: 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The Arts Council is funded by the state legislature through the Department of Tourism and by the National Endowment for the Arts.
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21: From Marketplace, I'm Kimberly Adams. OpenAI is following the path of Anthropic and SpaceX and says it has filed the preliminary paperwork for an IPO. The rapid growth and increasing economic impact of artificial intelligence has generated some unexpected alliances. For example, OpenAI, Anthropic, President Trump, and Bernie Sanders are all discussing the idea of the public having an ownership stake in AI companies through a government-controlled sovereign wealth fund. Marketplace's Nova Safo reports.
22: The idea is simple. If the public bears costs through data center buildouts and lost jobs to AI, then the public should share in the benefits of the technology through a government-controlled fund.
23: If there were financial success from these companies, that would then go to that fund and then perhaps be allocated back to the public.
22: Kevin Frazier is the director of the AI Innovation and Law Program at the University of Texas. He says AI companies are willing to consider contributing shares because it could help counter the growing angst over the technology.
23: So the biggest thing that's in it for the companies is having a social license to operate.
22: If the government's and perhaps individual Americans' financial fortunes are tied with those of AI firms, that could take the edge off of public backlash. It might also help the companies when it comes to regulation, says Tad DeHaven of the Cato Institute.
1: It may be the safer bet to not remain on the outside, but to swallow that pill and come on the inside, where they may have more say on the future of how this industry is regulated.
22: DeHaven cautions that this could backfire for companies if the government gains control through stock ownership and dictates what AI companies can do. I'm Nova Safwa for Marketplace.
3: Let's do the numbers. Dow, S&P, and NASDAQ futures are up this morning in the 3 to 8 tenths% range, with the Dow futures up 163 points. 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Yesterday, we visited Thomasville, a town of 3,500 people in southwestern Alabama, to learn about the economic challenges facing rural hospitals. Today, what happens to a community and the local economy when the only hospital in town closes?
2: Look around for a minute and let me get you some chairs.
3: Oh, thank you so much. On the main street of downtown Thomasville, there's a bakery, a movie theater currently under renovation, and...
5: This is the Hall of Fame. And they put me in the Hall of Fame about 6-8 months ago, wasn't it?
2: Yeah.
6: Congratulations.
3: That's recently inducted member Jimmy Duncan, a college football national champion in 1971. But after his playing days, Duncan worked at the nearby paper mill his dad helped open.
5: You see these knees right here? That wasn't from playing football. That was from running up and down that floor, that cement floor. But the paper mill is pretty tough work, but it's the highest paying job in the area. Am I right, Charlie?
24: That's correct.
3: Charlie Anderson was born and raised in Thomasville and brought this Hall of Fame to life a dozen years ago. But we weren't just visiting to relive the glory days. We also wanted to talk about health care and the lack thereof in the area.
5: 30 minutes in any direction you want to go, there are paper mill or wood products industries. Jimmy can tell you accidents that happened at mills. You hadn't got 2 hours sometime to drive somebody.
3: So when the hospital shuts down, like it did here in Thomasville, there's a hit to community health and to financial health. Alabama hospitals generate about $30 billion a year in economic activity, according to the state's hospital association.
5: I would think it probably also affects new people looking at locating in a place like Thomasville to think about, if I don't have good health care, I might not want to go there.
3: This is something that towns across America have to reckon with as rising health care costs and policies at the federal level put the squeeze on health care.
25: My name is Amy Prescott, and you're at our bakery. It's called Half Baked.
3: Just across the street from the Thomasville Sports Hall of Fame. She and one of her daughters opened the bakery a year ago. Prescott remembers well when the local hospital opened back in 2020. At the time, she was director of the local Chamber of Commerce.
25: It was a huge effect on getting more businesses in here as far as larger industries and stuff like that, because that's one thing that they look for. Like, if we have an incident, where's the closest place to take someone?
3: When we visited, another one of Prescott's daughters was about a week away from having a baby. So their family was keenly feeling the effect of that hospital's closure in 2024. Now, for her prenatal care, it's a journey.
25: We were at the doctor yesterday in Mobile, so making sure we weren't ready to deliver a baby. And she has to travel weekly down to Mobile.
26: That's also like half a day out of your work day.
25: Yes.
26: When you have to do that.
25: So if you don't have somebody to run your business while you're gone, you have to run to the doctor, you just have to close the doors.
3: Angie Newsom also stopped by the bakery. She owns and operates the local radio station.
27: It's WJDB. It's on the south end of town, 95.5.
3: Newsom is also the coordinator for the town museum at the library, less than a block away.
27: My dad called me one Saturday night, right after the Alabama-Texas game, and I could hear my mother screaming. We take her to the Thomasville Hospital. The doctor came back in after the MRI and said, I've called for the helicopter. Your mother has a tumor on her spinal cord. And now we have to travel to Birmingham every 3 or 4 months to see her cancer doctors.
26: So, I mean, this is what I've been hearing from lots of folks, is that now you just have to basically take an entire day off of work.
27: Absolutely, absolutely. We all want to be independent, and nobody wants to just worry someone to death asking them, oh, I need you to take me to the doctor, knowing that it's a day's wages that are lost.
20: 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I'm Kimberly Adams with the Marketplace Morning Report. 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In your next SDPB newscast, a suspect wanted in a shooting at the Central States Fairgrounds in Rapid City died in a shootout with police. 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
4: Good morning. Iran sees Israel's invasion of Lebanon as a way to divide Israel and the U.S. President Trump is telling Israeli Prime Minister Benjamin Netanyahu his attacks to make it harder to end the wider war. It's Morning Edition from NPR News. Apple promised more artificial intelligence in its iPhones 2 years ago. A souped-up Siri is finally coming. I'm Michelle Martin.
6: And I'm Leila Fadel. Apple executives say some other companies have not been focused enough on how people actually use AI. And Jeff Foxworthy saw a documentary about the Beatles struggling to gel in the studio. That inspired Foxworthy's latest stand-up special, letting the audience rank his jokes. It's Tuesday, June 9th. On this day in 1732, James Oglethorpe got a royal charter to establish the colony of Georgia. The news is next.
7: Live from NPR News in Washington, I'm Korva Coleman. Lebanese state media say the Israeli military has attacked the ancient coastal city of Tyre. One person has been killed. Israel is warning it could attack the Christian quarter of Tyre. NPR's Jane Araf reports the city's historic old section has been the last remaining refuge for more than 15,000 people.
8: Israel has been attacking Tyre for the past 2 weeks, saying it's targeting the militant group Hezbollah. But it left the mostly Christian section near the city's Roman port and areas around it untouched. Tuesday morning, Israel's military spokesman issued a warning in Arabic. Avihai Adrai said he was addressing residents of Tyre, including the Christian quarter and surrounding neighborhoods, urging them to evacuate urgently. He said the move was in response to Hezbollah attacks in Israel. Hezbollah has been fighting Israeli forces that have occupied southern Lebanon, but is also launching attacks on military targets in northern Israel. Tyre's UNESCO-listed heritage includes sites linked to Alexander the Great. Jane Araf, NPR News, Beirut.
7: There are primary elections in 4 states today: Maine, Nevada, North Dakota, and South Carolina. In Maine, there's been a lot of attention on the Democratic primary for the U.S. Senate. From Maine Public Radio, Kevin Miller reports on Graham Plattner's campaign.
9: Plattner is widely expected to clinch the Democratic nomination to challenge Republican Senator Susan Collins this fall, despite multiple controversies surrounding his past. The Marine Corps veteran says he struggled with PTSD for years after 4 combat tours in Iraq and Afghanistan. But Plattner's progressive populist campaign continues to resonate with Democratic voters like Glennon Friedman.
11: I believe that Graham Plattner and his wife are working out their personal issues, and that the real scandals are that half the people living in Maine can't afford to live here.
9: Governor Janet Mills' name is still on the ballot, although she suspended her campaign weeks ago. For NPR News, I'm Kevin Miller.
7: California held its primary election last week, but mail-in votes are still being counted.
12: In the Los Angeles mayor's race, City Council member Nathania Roman will face incumbent Mayor Karen Bass. From member station LAist Frank Stoltz reports.
13: For days, reality TV star Spencer Pratt was leading the race for the second spot in the runoff, but the Republican had limited reach in overwhelmingly Democratic Los Angeles. Councilmember Rahman overtook Pratt on Sunday, and late Monday was nearly 3 percentage points ahead of him, prompting the AP to call the race. Rahman is a member of the Democratic Socialists of America. She'll face an uphill battle against Bass, who enjoys the backing of the Democratic Party, Big Labor, and a number of business groups. For NPR News, I'm Frank Stoltz in Los Angeles.
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3: This is SDPB News. I'm Susie Hansen. Authorities say a suspect wanted in a shooting at the Central States Fairgrounds in Rapid City died in the shootout with police. CJ Keene has more.
15: The shooting took place at the Central States Fairground in Rapid City June 7. Rapid City police identified the suspect as 58-year-old John Troy Lee. Investigators say he shot and injured someone at the fairground Sunday morning. Lee drove away, leading to a large search that went well outside city limits. Ultimately, several agencies were forced to intervene across the Black Hills, including the RCPD, State Highway Patrol, the Rapid City Fire Department, the National Park Service, and Oglala Sioux Tribal PD. OST police found Lee later that day on the Pine Ridge Reservation. Authorities had considered Lee armed and dangerous. Tribal authorities say when officers tried arresting him, Lee opened fire, injuring an officer. Police returned fire, killing Lee. Ivan Crowe-Eagle is the acting chief of police for the OST Department of Public Safety. He says the suspected vehicle was quickly identified on the reservation.
16: Shortly after, I would say about an hour, we had received numerous calls from general public stating that the male was spotted here on the Pine Ridge Reservation. He actively shot at officers while in the event of his being located.
15: That officer remains hospitalized, though Crowe-Eagle described the injuries as non-life-threatening. Details on the condition of the officer and the original shooting victim have also not been released. The shootings are still under investigation.
16: I will give more details as they come, but there is no threat, and I want to reiterate that there is no threat to the community. It's more of under investigation.
15: The Pennington County Board of Commissioners offered condolences for the shooting. Board Chair Ron Weifenbach writes, quote, "Our thoughts and prayers are with the victim and his family." I'm SDPB's CJ Keene in Rapid City.
3: A hospital in the southern Black Hills is investing in a subdivision project to provide housing for its employees. Fall River Health Services is a nonprofit healthcare system in Hot Springs. They're paying more than half the cost of infrastructure for a $3.4 million subdivision. South Dakota News Watch reports the subdivision could create 48 affordable housing units near Fall River Health. This project is the first of its kind in South Dakota. The hospital is facing a long-range worker shortage and is losing dozens of prospective healthcare workers due to a lack of affordable housing in the area. Newswatch says quality housing is increasingly hard to come by as the city gains a larger retirement community. In the forecast for Hot Springs, a 20% chance of showers and storms between 2 and 4 p.m. this afternoon. Sunny today, high near 91, and south wind increasing this afternoon up to 37 miles per hour.
6: It's Morning Edition from NPR News. I'm Leila Fadel.
4: And I'm Michelle Martin. Good morning. Israel and Iran both say they will stop attacking each other, at least for now.
6: In a major escalation, they exchanged missile fire for several hours and then called it off as abruptly as it began.
4: NPR's Greg Myrie is covering this story in Tel Aviv. Hello, Greg.
17: Hi, Michelle.
4: First, let me ask about another development. A U.S. military helicopter went down in the region. What do we know about this?
1: So two crew members of an Army Apache helicopter crashed as they were patrolling near the coast of Oman and also near the Strait of Hormuz. Now, U.S. Central Command said the two were rescued within approximately 2 hours of the crash and are in stable condition. A statement said the cause was under investigation, and we've heard no reports of hostilities in that area. U.S. forces are operating close to the strait, but not necessarily inside the strait itself. They're enforcing this U.S. blockade of ships going to and from Iranian ports. And Iran, of course, is also enforcing its own blockade.
4: So let's go to this missile exchange between Israel and Iran. It escalated very quickly and then ended the same way. What should we take away from this?
1: Yeah, so Michelle, it came after days of shooting exchanges that were increasing on two separate fronts, the U.S. and Iran in and around the Gulf, and Israel and Hezbollah in Lebanon. And this all boiled over on Sunday. Israel and Hezbollah were trading fire, and then Iran intervened and fired missiles at Israel. Israel then launched missiles at Iran. As you noted, this ended very quickly as Israel and Iran agreed to stop attacking each other, but nothing was resolved, and both sides set conditions that could lead to another round at any time. Israel says its forces will keep operating in Lebanon, and just this morning it ordered the evacuation of remaining residents in the Lebanese coastal city of Tyre. And Iran says further attacks in Lebanon could lead to another and larger Iranian response.
4: You know, Greg, we've been focusing so much on the U.S.-Iran confrontation, but the Israel-Hezbollah conflict is now getting more attention. Does this make it harder to end the fighting across the region?
1: Yeah, it certainly seems so. Iran sees Lebanon as a way to pressure Trump and Israeli leader Benjamin Netanyahu and to divide them. Remember, just last week, Iran said it would stop negotiations with the U.S. if Israel went ahead with a threat to bomb Hezbollah in Beirut. Trump then had an angry phone call with Netanyahu and told him, don't do it. And then when Israel and Iran were trading missiles on Monday, Trump intervened again and told both sides to stop. So we're seeing a public rift between Trump and Netanyahu over Lebanon. Netanyahu says he won't tolerate attacks on northern Israel. Trump is telling him not to escalate in Lebanon because that's making it harder for Trump to get a deal with Iran.
4: Greg, before we let you go, President Trump continues to say that an agreement with Iran could come soon. Is there evidence to support this?
1: Well, not really. Trump said again last night he thinks there's a good chance of a deal in 2 or 3 days, but it's not clear why. Iran's decision to fire on Israel was a bold move. It could have spiraled out of control very quickly. So this episode demonstrates Iran feels it's in a strong position, and combined with the aggressive statements we see every day from Iranian officials, Iran just doesn't seem to be in the mood or the position for the kind of compromises Trump is demanding.
4: That is NPR's Greg Myrie in Tel Aviv. Greg, thank you.
1: Sure thing, Michelle.
6: For more on President Trump's efforts to maintain a ceasefire between Israel and Iran and the increasingly tense relationship between him and Israel's prime minister, we turn to David Shanker. He served as an assistant secretary of state for Near Eastern Affairs in the first Trump administration. He's now a senior fellow with the Washington Institute for Near East Policy. Good morning and welcome to the program.
10: Good morning, Layla.
6: How would you describe the relationship between President Trump and Israel's Prime Minister Benjamin Netanyahu right now?
10: Well, right now it's a little stressed. The Prime Minister, has his own priorities. The President's priorities are getting the Straits of Hormuz open, and this has gone up and down over the years. There have been moments where the President's level of frustration with the Prime Minister has gone up. Last summer, the Prime Minister, Israel, bombed Syria near the Ministry of Defense. Trump said, hey, you got to stop this. Don't destabilize Syria. Then, in the fall, you had Israel target Hamas leadership in Doha, Qatar.
6: Right.
10: And the Prime Minister was forced by the President to make a humiliating scripted apology by phone to the Prime Minister of Qatar. So,
6: does it feel higher than usual than we've seen before? I mean, Trump confirmed that he called Netanyahu, quote, crazy in the course of one phone call. We have seen the president get frustrated with Israel over its strikes in Lebanon that have threatened the ceasefire this time with Iran, but also in the last ceasefire that ultimately was extended. I mean, is it different in this moment?
10: I'm not sure. I think that there's a greater sensitivity because of all the pressures on the president with the economy, with this war in Iran that has gone on so long. But I think the president also recognizes that Israel has the IRGC on its northern border and has refused thus far to accept a linkage between Hormuz and a ceasefire, quasi-ceasefire in Lebanon. I think what he wants is a less fire, a de-escalation, and drawing a red line around Dahia and Beirut. And I think that's where we're probably going to end up.
6: You know, the Prime Minister of Israel has made clear he wants to keep going in Iran. He sees this as an existential threat to Israel. He also wants to keep going in Lebanon, as the president really wants a deal and a way out of the war with Iran. So if the two leaders have different goals, these two allies have different goals, is a deal possible with Iran?
10: A deal is possible with Iran. They're not going to get their maximalist demand on Lebanon. I think at the end of the day, the president has one priority in terms of what he's got to get out of Iran, which is, on the nuclear file, the highly enriched uranium out of the country and a deal on enrichment. The prime minister obviously is going to be frustrated with that, but I think they can go forward with that, but it's going to take some time, I think, to get there.
6: What kind of leverage does President Trump have to pressure Netanyahu to limit what the Israeli military does in this conflict, especially when there are promises made at the negotiating table?
10: Listen, I think, the U.S. is the indispensable ally for Israel, and I think, that itself carries a lot of weight. Israel, pays attention to what the United States says. There's a traditional toolkit. If Israel deliberately undermines U.S. interests, the threat of cutting off arms sales, the slow rolling of arms deliveries, diminished support in international fora like the UN. The arms sales, that's the nuclear option, and it's only ever been threatened once, which is in 1956 during the Suez Crisis.
6: Many voices on the left and a growing number on the right would like to see the U.S. severely limit or stop funding the Israeli military over the way it's prosecuted its wars in Gaza, Lebanon, Iran. If the president has this in mind, do you think it is likely he would explicitly threaten to cut Israel off in this way?
10: Well, I don't think so. Israel has already said they want to get off the $3.8 billion a year in U.S. military assistance, and he can move, more quickly on that if he'd like. But that's only, as you know, a small portion of Israel's defense budget. I think it's $45 billion this year. But that's still a very big threat, though.
6: David Schenker is a senior fellow with the Washington Institute for Near East Policy. Thank you so much for your time and your insights.
10: Hey, my pleasure.
2: President Trump has nominated Todd Blanche to serve as Attorney General. The White House says it formally submitted his nomination to the Senate, where Blanche may face a bumpy road to confirmation. NPR Justice correspondent Ryan Lucas reports.
17: Todd Blanche made his name on the national stage serving as President Trump's personal attorney, defending him from criminal prosecutions over hush money payments, mishandling classified documents, and attempting to overturn the 2020 election. After Trump returned to the White House last year, he tapped Blanche to serve as the number two official at the Justice Department. Blanche stepped into the top job on an acting basis after Trump pushed out his first attorney general, Pam Bondi, in April. Asked days later whether he wanted to be attorney general on a permanent basis, Blanche said this.
18: I love working for President Trump. It's the greatest honor of a lifetime. And if President Trump chooses to keep me as acting, that's an honor. If he chooses to nominate me, that's an honor. If he chooses to nominate somebody else and asks me to go do something else, I will say thank you very much. I love you, sir.
17: Since stepping into the acting role, Blanche has had 2 months to audition for the permanent job. And in that time, he has aggressively pursued the administration's agenda and gone after the president's perceived enemies, including a second prosecution of former FBI Director James Comey. Blanche also has defended the proposed $1.8 billion anti-weaponization fund and personally signed papers that would shield Trump, his family, and businesses from IRS audits of past tax returns. Blanche has won praise from Trump, who signaled last week he planned to formally nominate him. And asked in an interview over the weekend what he would do as attorney general, Blanche told Fox News this.
5: Look, executing on the president's priorities that he has talked about since he was running for president, and that's making this country safe again.
17: Still, Blanche's recent actions could complicate his narrow road to confirmation in the Senate, where Democrats and, crucially, even some Republicans have expressed concerns about his track record at the Justice Department. Brian Lucas, NPR News, Washington.

0: This is SDPB News. South Dakota seniors struggling to pay their property taxes can get some help from the state. The Property Tax Refund Program has been around since the 1970s and is designed to help low-income seniors and people with disabilities. Eric Nelson is with AARP South Dakota. He says those refunds can be especially helpful for older people who've been in their homes for years.
1: As their property values have appreciated, so have their taxes. And if they're living on fixed incomes, they can't afford the yearly increases while meeting their basic needs for food, medicine, and utilities.
0: The South Dakota legislature has allocated $425,000 for the program this year. It comes with age and income guidelines. The state mailed applications to past recipients in May. If you didn't get one, you can find the application on the State Department of Revenue website or through your county treasurer's office. The deadline to apply is July 1st. In the weather for the central and northeastern parts of the state, enhanced risk for severe storms this afternoon and tonight.
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5: I'm Layla Faldin.
6: And I'm A. Martinez. Comedian Jeff Foxworthy is a self-proclaimed proud Georgia redneck.
7: If you've ever taken a beer to a job interview, you might be a redneck.
6: Foxworthy built a nearly 40-year career poking fun at his southern roots and making uncanny observations about blue-collar life. His 13th and final comedy special is streaming now on Fox Nation. It's called The Joke's on Me. Foxworthy says the special was inspired in part by a documentary he saw about the Beatles.
7: Where, you know, they're struggling in the studio and they're trying different lyrics and they're trying different instruments and just showing the struggle of it. And I thought, you know, nobody's ever done that with stand-up.
8: All right, so I got some getting older jokes. I don't know whether they'll work or not.
7: And I thought, let's do something different. Follow me into clubs on a Wednesday night with note cards and show me bombing and show me struggling, trying to find a way to make a bit work.
8: So I came up with three boxes. I've got gold, silver, and certificate of appearance. So I'm going to let y'all tell me what they go in.
7: You know, if you want to be an actor, you go to acting school. If you want to be a musician, you go to music school. There's no stand-up comedy school.
6: Except your local comedy club, right? That's school.
7: Yes, that's the school. That's how you learn to be a comic.
8: When you get older, do you know the difference between sex and a cup of coffee? You never turn down a cup of coffee.
6: One of the things that was super interesting to me is that you actually kind of divulged the comedy math. 60 minutes of comedy for a special equals a year on stage, 1 minute of comedy for every week on stage. I didn't know that there was like a math equation, and it sounds actually pretty solid.
7: I guess it was 1984, and Jay Leno was probably the king of the road comics. And he said, your goal should be to write 1 new minute a week. And I remember sitting there going, are you crazy? A week? I can write 20 new minutes. And I found out over time he was exactly right. It's hard. It's trying to find that thing that's going to make a room full of strangers laugh every time you say it.
8: If the for sale sign in your front yard was put there by your neighbors, you might be a redneck. If the second half of your driving test was televised from a helicopter, you might be a redneck.
7: I closed my first special in 1990 with you might be a redneck jokes. I wasn't smart enough to know that it was going to become a hook or a book or anything. In the beginning, I had people in New York telling me, you got to take voice lessons and lose that stupid accent you got. And they were laughing, going, Foxworthy, you're just a redneck from Georgia. But as I was traveling, I'm like, this isn't just a Georgia thing. And one night I was playing outside Detroit, and the club we were playing in was attached to a bowling alley that had valet parking. People were

0: valet parking at the bowling alley. Oh. And I started laughing. I said, if y'all don't think you have rednecks in Michigan, go look out the window.
1: Tell you who else I think is weird. People that have like 50 bumper stickers on the back of their car. I just don't think I need to know your opinion about every political, social, and religious issue just because I pull up behind you at a red light.
2: The other thing with you is that politics have never really been a part of your act. Why have you stayed away from it? Is that a conscious decision to say I'm not going to go there?
0: Yeah, kind of. I mean, because early on, I had a lot of friends that did political stuff, and half the room hates you. My goal was to make as many people laugh as I could. And because I really believe if you took people from different sides of the political spectrum, they could peg one side or the other, and you sat down with them and you said, what do you want out of life? We would probably agree on 85% of the things. But instead of celebrating that 85%, what we chose to do was to scream and throw things at each other for the 15% that were different. One of the coolest things about stand-up for me was, before I did it, I had never been anywhere, never been out of the South. I've been to all 50 states and almost every part of all 50 states. And you realize, yeah, the accents change and the scenery changes, but people are people. That's the part that I chose to go after with comedy.
2: Jeff, this is being billed as your last comedy special. How can you be so sure that it's your last comedy special?
0: I'm not positive, but I'm pretty sure. Because there's a lot of, I got to tell you, I am enjoying this season of life as much as any season I've had. I'm more content. I'm more at peace. And now at this point in my life, I'm like, you know what? If I got a spare Wednesday evening, I don't want to be in a club with no cards in my hands. I'd rather be laying in the bed reading to my grandkids. It's not because I didn't love this thing. It's because I love other things too. And I've spent so much of my life doing stand-up that I'm like, you know what? I don't want to miss the good things in this season of life. I've done that. I've experienced that. And it's been so much fun. It's been wonderful. And I might do it again, but I'm thinking I probably won't. I won't quit doing stand-up. I don't want to give away another year into writing another special.
2: Jeff Foxworthy's comedy special, hopefully not his last one, is titled The Joke's on Me, and it's streaming on Fox Nation. Jeff, thank you so much.
0: Man, thanks for having me. I really enjoyed the conversation.

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1: President Trump says the U.S. is close to an agreement with Iran to end the war, which could include a new deal about Iran's nuclear program. But what might Trump have to concede?
2: What he cannot abide is an outcome that paints him to be a loser, having been played by the regime that he intended to weaken.
1: I'm Ailsa Chang. Nuclear negotiations on All Things Considered from NPR News.
3: You'll hear that story plus South Dakota news and arts event information during All Things Considered, which begins at 3 Central, 2 Mountain. Got an STPB newscast in a couple minutes. We will hear where the two Sioux Falls mayoral candidates stand on child care, funding it specifically. And then in today's local digest, Dakota political junkies talk about the race, primary race for governor.
4: Live from NPR News in Washington, I'm Dave Mattingly. President Trump is once again expressing optimism that the U.S. is close to reaching an agreement to end the war with Iran. Speaking to reporters in New York City, the president said there could be a deal in 2 or 3 days. Separately, U.S. Central Command says 2 crew members have been rescued after their Army attack helicopter crashed near the Strait of Hormuz. Neither was seriously injured. It's unclear what caused the crash. The leaders of China and North Korea are vowing to breathe new life into their decades-old alliance at a summit in Pyongyang. NPR's Anthony Kuhn reports.
5: On his second day in Pyongyang, Chinese leader Xi Jinping and his host Kim Jong-un visited a monument to Chinese soldiers killed fighting alongside the North in the Korean War. He and Kim planted a fir tree to symbolize the two countries' evergreen friendship. Xi Jinping called for stepping up political, economic, cultural, and military cooperation. Neither side made any mention of the North's nuclear weapons, an issue which Kim Jong-un has made clear is non-negotiable. China appears to have reasserted its importance to North Korea after Pyongyang and Moscow signed a mutual defense pact in 2024. The summit came just weeks after Xi Jinping held summits with both President Trump and Russian President Vladimir Putin. Anthony Kuhn, NPR News, Seoul.
4: This is NPR News from Washington.
3: This is SDPB News from Vermilion. The future mayor of Sioux Falls is down to 2 people, and those 2 people have different approaches to some key issues. That includes how to handle childcare. Jackson Dirks reports.
6: The topic came up at a downtown Sioux Falls Rotary meeting on Monday. The forum was a staged debate between the 2 candidates in the Sioux Falls mayor runoff, Jamie Smith and Christine Erickson. Child care came at the forefront when Smith called the issue something the 2 diverge on. He's in favor of a tri-share model. That's a model where a public entity, a business, and the person receiving the daycare help split the cost to lower the burden on families.
7: There are communities across our state using this model. Sioux Falls needs to at least pilot a program in that form to see if we can help in that way. So I believe that we do have some responsibility when it comes to child care.
6: Smith emphasized it doesn't necessarily have to be funded by the city.
7: But we have to find the funding to do that. And so we have to be the scaffolding to make sure those things happen. I also want to tell you, I don't believe the city has to do everything. The city has to make sure that it happens, that there are people there making sure that it happens and facilitating that conversation.
6: On the other side, Erickson says she's not necessarily sure it's the government's role.
8: I don't believe government should be everything, should not be your end-all be-all for everyone. We just can't have government be everybody's everything. And so
6: she says she doesn't know if childcare is the role of government and pointed to ways the city has helped with affordability on the topic.
8: Now, the city of Sioux Falls on the city council did put forward some scholarships to Southeast Tech to provide additional funds to get people excited about starting a daycare and about going through the educational system. The city has also done a review on red tape, trying to get those obstacles away to allow daycares to start and grow. There are things that we can do to make daycare more affordable, some that have already been done and some that we can continue to look at doing without making government fund it fully.
6: The runoff election is June 23rd. I'm SDPB's Jackson Dirks in Sioux Falls.
3: South Central and Southeast heat advisory from 1 to 9 p.m. Heat index values up to 105 expected, hottest south of Highway 18. And for the entire East River, all severe weather hazards are possible tonight.
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9: This is Morning Edition from NPR News. I'm Michelle Martin.
10: And I'm Leila Fadel. Apple is taking a big leap into the artificial intelligence era. The company announced a long-awaited overhaul of its digital assistant Siri on Monday. For more on Apple's annual developer conference, we turn to NPR tech correspondent John Ruidge. Hey, John.
11: Good morning.
10: Good morning. So how is Siri going to be changing?
11: Well, the new and improved Siri is called Siri AI, so it's all right there in the name. Old Siri could only do basic tasks like setting timers, turning on a flashlight, maybe looking stuff up for you, and then providing some web links. This new AI-enabled Siri has much more functionality. You're going to be able to have a conversation with it, and it'll give answers like an AI chatbot. It can access other apps, say on your phone, look for stuff in your old text messages or emails, give you recommendations, analyze, even organize your photos. So it'll potentially be a substantial step up once it's available later this year.
10: John, it feels like Apple's a little late to the AI game here. I mean, they started talking about this version of Siri 2 years ago.
11: Yeah, Apple's been seen by some as falling behind in AI as chatbots like ChatGPT and Claude have taken the world by storm. Apple's senior vice president for software design, Craig Federighi, though, stood by Apple's approach in his remarks.
12: Some appear to be racing forward, seemingly pursuing AI for the sake of AI, without clear regard for the people, all of us, that it's ultimately meant to serve.
11: Apple is different, he says. You know, it's focused on usefulness and on privacy and safety. Those are two things that Apple won't compromise on. Apple's AI systems are going to run on your device, so your data isn't going elsewhere. In the same vein, the company also announced a raft of new protections for minors. So there are going to be enhanced parental controls over what apps and websites, for instance, kids can use, how long they can use them, and who they can communicate with. And Apple's doing this at a time of growing concern and high-profile lawsuits against a bunch of other tech companies about child safety online and AI.
10: What about the business strategy here?
11: Yeah, there's two interesting things to point out. One is that Apple is partnering with Google here. Its AI is based on Google's Gemini. This has been read by some as a sign that Apple couldn't pull it off on its own, couldn't get AI done on its own, but it might turn out to be a good move, actually. There's a lot of froth in the AI sector these days. Companies are making these gargantuan capital expenditure or CapEx investments without a clear path to profitability. To raise money, we're going to see some IPOs coming up. SpaceX is listing this week. OpenAI and Anthropic are planning huge listings later this year. Daniel Newman is CEO with the Futurum Group, a tech consultancy. He says that by partnering with Google, Apple gets top-tier AI without the heavy lift of developing it.
13: If they get it right, they're not committed to $500 billion of CapEx like some of these companies are. They're just paying rent to Google.
11: And Leila, the second thing to note from a business perspective is that what Apple's doing on AI is not just Siri, but it's embedding AI across its systems through what they call Apple Intelligence. The goal here seems to be to make consumer AI kind of invisible, like a seamless part of the Apple experience.
10: And what are you watching for from Apple in the coming months?
11: Well, we'll be watching to see if this AI rollout works as advertised. Also, Apple's getting new leadership in the fall when CEO Tim Cook steps down. He was actually pretty bullish about the company in his video remarks at the developer conference, his last one, saying the best is still ahead.
10: That's NPR tech correspondent John Ruidge. Thank you, John.
11: You're welcome.
10: And to note, Apple and Google are financial supporters of NPR.
9: The national average for a gallon of regular gasoline has been falling for the last few weeks. AAA says that average is about $4.16. That is still more than a dollar more than it was before the U.S. and Israel started a war with Iran. Housing, food, and utilities are not cheap either. NPR's Jennifer Ludden checks in on the trade-offs people are making.
14: Middle school music teacher Matt Kiesel started a new job last year with a good pay raise. But then the cost of his hour-long commute from Mansfield, Ohio, doubled.
15: Spending about $125 a week just in gas to get to work and back.
14: He delivered pizza for a bit to make extra money, and he's ramped up his longtime side business, deep cleaning cars.
15: Usually for if I was saving for something or if I wanted to go on a trip or if I wanted to do, you know, X, Y, or Z. But recently it's been, well, okay, now I need to do this so that I can pay bills. So
14: Kiesel is glad summer break also means a financial break on the commute. And he's trying to get creative about cutting costs for next school year. He has siblings in Columbus, where his job is, and could stay over a night or two a week with them.
15: But then again, I'm away from my family and I'm away from my kids and my partner, and I don't want to have to do that.
14: He's also looking to swap out his SUV for an old hatchback with better gas mileage because he's not counting on prices coming down anytime soon.
15: You're like, oh, $379, I better fill up, you know, and then you think, wait a second, 3 or 4 months ago, you would have been, you know, laughing your way out of the gas station.
14: For some people, gas prices are making it hard to get to work at all.
16: Good morning. Thank you for calling 211. This is Alam.
14: Alam Bashir takes calls at the United Way helpline in Baltimore.
16: It's rough out there. A lot of people are not working. The people that are working, they're not making enough money.
14: In February, there was a one-time grant for people behind on their utility bills.
16: The day that that program went out, our system crashed because of how many people called us at the same time.
14: Recently, Bashir's gotten more callers struggling with gas prices. One woman said she'd not been able to go to work for 2 days and was afraid she'd lose her job if she missed a third.
16: Because, you know, she couldn't pay for her fuel for her car.
14: Bashir tried to get free bus tokens for the woman, but funding for that program had run out. In rural South Carolina, Mabel Lego and her husband are retirees on a fixed income. They moved there from New Jersey in January to be near their son and love exploring.
17: My husband and I like the walk. Different paths in different parks, we've had to cut back on that because of the price of gas.
14: They limit trips to save money, and they've put on hold plans to travel a lot in retirement. They really want to see the Pacific Northwest. The idea is to drive because her husband doesn't like to fly, but it's not happening with gas prices like now.
17: And we're running out of time. We're in our 70s. My husband's going to be 76. And at some point, you don't want to drive, you know, at a certain age.
14: They're doing everything they can think of to spend less. This year, they stopped eating beef altogether.
17: I go to the grocery store every week and I tell the checkout person, if I could stop eating, I'd be rich.
14: Even harder was cutting back on coffee.
17: It took a while to get used to that, let me tell you. But I have the one cup in the morning and then I switch to water or tea or something like that.
14: They're still feeling the pinch financially, she says, but getting used to that, too. Jennifer Ludden, NPR News.
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3: In the last week, gas prices have fallen about 10 cents per gallon in South Dakota, making the average cost of gas about $4. That's according to a Gas Buddy survey of 628 gas stations throughout the state. Patrick DeHaan is the head of petroleum analysis at Gas Buddy. He says average gas prices are declining in almost every state, but the future of these prices remains unclear. Authorities in Watertown are asking for the public's help in tracking down several stolen state-owned motorcycles. Police say a trailer hauling 9 Department of Public Safety motorcycles was stolen in Watertown back on May 13th. Surveillance footage shows a black Dodge Crew Cab pickup towing the stolen trailer westbound through town. The motorcycles are still missing and no arrests have been made. Anyone with information is asked to contact the Watertown Police Department.
18: High School Rodeo on SDPB is supported by South Dakota Farmers Union. For over a century, South Dakota Farmers Union has represented farmers, ranchers, and the rural way of life, focusing on advancing agricultural policies on the state and national level.
19: A new Gallup poll suggests that attitudes towards LGBTQ issues are shifting, especially among Republicans. After two decades of steadily rising support, support for same-sex marriage dropped 18 points in just 4 years. Support for transgender issues also saw a decline. What's behind these trends and the repercussions? Next time on 1A.
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10: Good morning, I'm Layla Faldin. Dating the big city can be tough, especially if you're a bowerbird in Australia. The males make elaborate thrones for females to sit on while they woo them. They used to be made with grass and leaves. According to a new study, urban bowerbirds are using much more colorful decor, usually stolen from humans. Mouthguards, cash, scrunchies. Stealing the decorations comes with additional risk. Nature's reminder that if he wanted to, he would. It's Morning Edition.
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3: The primary election is over, but South Dakotans can still expect weeks of political advertisements. That's because the Republican primary race for governor is headed for a runoff. GOP voters must decide between Aberdeen businessman Toby Doden and incumbent governor Larry Roden. SDPB political junkies Michael Card and John Hunter joined In the Moment host Lori Walsh to talk about the race. They look ahead at what's next.
21: Any predictions for the next 8 weeks, what we'll see?
22: I hope to avoid mailings.
21: There was so much money spent in this campaign.
22: Right.
21: I don't know if it's more than ever, but it has to be very high that people in South Dakota are exhausted by that. They don't like negativity as a general rule. And we're inundated with mailers and flyers. You got to get your message out. You got to get people to the polls, but you got to be careful. Because I would also argue that, Dusty, I mean, you could not sit, if you were sitting at a bar having lunch, the TV in the background was just constant Dusty ads. Mm. To at some point, I wonder if people were just exhausted from seeing his face.
23: And you wonder, too, if people are buying advertising time. I mean, you wouldn't naturally buy the Kello 10 o'clock news in July for a political race, but now it'll be necessary. So I wonder if they all made the calls to Kello or to last night or whatever.
21: People are spending money this morning.
22: Yeah. Well, I mean, Doden loaned himself $4 million. Dusty came in with a $6 million war chest. I think the total... I can't remember which newspaper article I read this morning saying it was the most expensive campaign.
21: Yeah.
22: And, you know, that's in nominal dollars, today's dollars, so we may have had other more expensive, especially when we consider that we've had 20% inflation since 2020. but, you know, you're spending a lot of money for this. And, you know, can you buy an election?
23: But... Governor Roden did not spend as much on this, and he finished. He's in the runoff. He could very well be the candidate.
22: And I guess if I were to try to simplify this particular race, it would be: I'm going to fix the problems that you have, and named a couple of the problems that resonated with people. Versus, I'm a person of character, and I will fix the problems that that we see. And it may take us a while to do it, but we'll all come to agreement on what the problems are and the way that we fixed them. You know, it's sort of like there are very few people that are complaining about the prison. There are still some who do, and how we reach that decision. But they voted for it, and there isn't much you can do. Really, in terms of good management capabilities, that's what you want out of consensus. Yeah. We can at least live with the solution, and we're not going to walk away and backbite it and say, well, I really didn't want to do that, but I had my arm twisted. I haven't heard anybody say their arm was twisted to do this.
10: Mm-hmm.
3: Michael Card is Professor Emeritus of Political Science at the University of South Dakota. John Hunter is Publisher Emeritus of the Madison Daily Leader and a member of the South Dakota Newspaper Hall of Fame. You can hear their full conversation by following the Dakota Political Junkies podcast. The runoff race is scheduled for July 28th. The voter registration deadline to be eligible to vote in this race is July 13th. For South Central and Southeastern South Dakota, heat advisory from 1 to 9 p.m. Heat index values up to 105 are expected. Hottest south of Highway 18. Hot temperatures and high humidity may cause heat illnesses. And for the entire East River, all severe weather hazards are possible tonight. Stay weather aware. Particularly for the central and northeastern parts of the state, there's an enhanced risk for scattered to numerous severe storms this afternoon through tonight. Main threats include tornadoes, large hail, and wind gusts of 75 miles per hour or more. Heavy rain that could lead to flooding is also a threat. So entire East River, be very weather aware today. In Rapid City today, partly sunny, high near 91, south wind becoming southwest this afternoon up to 39 miles per hour. Tonight, partly cloudy, low around 57, and southwest wind becoming northwest after midnight up to 36 miles per hour. In Sioux Falls today, sunny, high near 94, south-southeast wind up to 30 miles per hour. Tonight, showers and storms mainly before 3 a.m., low around 71, south-southeast wind up to 30 miles per hour. Stay tuned for your final Marketplace Morning Report. I'm Susie Hansen. Thanks for joining me on this Tuesday, June 9th. And East River, be safe this afternoon and tonight.
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4: From Marketplace, I'm Kimberly Adams. The Consumer Price Index, also known as CPI, for May comes out tomorrow. It measures how prices for some consumer goods change over time. But consumers aren't the only ones feeling squeezed by higher prices right now. The National Federation of Independent Business, or NFIB, released a new survey this morning, and it shows that inflation is also a top concern for companies. Marketplace's Nancy Marshall-Genzer joins me now to talk about this. Good morning, Nancy.
5: Good morning.
4: So just how big of a problem is inflation for small companies?
5: Well, small business owners were asked about this in the survey, which is called the NFIB Small Business Optimism Index. 18% of them said inflation was their most important business problem, and that's the highest rate since December of 2024.
4: What are they paying more for? Like, did they talk about specific costs that are rising for them?
5: Yeah, many of them mentioned the price of fuel, especially companies involved in transportation. Almost a third say they're also paying their employees more. They're facing higher interest rates on their loans. A farmer in the survey complained about the high cost of seeds and fertilizer. And small business owners are also unhappy about the high cost of insurance, from car and property insurance to health insurance for workers.
6: How are small firms handling these increasing costs? Passing them on to customers?
5: In some cases, yes. More than a third of the business owners in the NFIB survey have raised their prices, and that's the highest reading since March of 2023, as we were coming out of the pandemic. One business quoted in the survey said its price hikes couldn't keep up with its rising costs. A construction company said the cost of everything it buys is up, but it hasn't increased its bid prices, and its earnings are down. So not surprisingly, around a third of the firms in the survey plan to hike their prices over the summer, and that will feed right into the CPI.
6: Thank you, Nancy.
5: You're welcome.
6: Let's do the numbers. The Dow is up 465 points. That's 0.9%. The S&P 500 is up close to 1%. And the NASDAQ is up 0.1%. Lots of folks are anticipating the big SpaceX initial public offering, which is expected later this week. Though many analysts say the company's $1.8 to $2 trillion valuation based on the asking price for the coming stock is way too high. But there's still a lot of interest from buyers. I asked Jeffrey Cleveland, chief economist for Payden and Regal, how this IPO could affect the rest of the market.
7: A lot of clients ask, well, where's the money going to come from to pay for these IPOs? And on the one hand, I think there's a lot of interest globally to invest money in the U.S. capital markets because, there was a lot of talk last year about perhaps the end of American exceptionalism. But it turns out the U.S. still remains a growth leader, a leader in innovation, new companies forming. And I think there is going to be a lot of interest from capital around the world to come into the U.S. Equity markets in order to finance these companies and invest in the future.
6: That was Payden and Regal chief economist Jeffrey Cleveland.
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6: We learned last week that the U.S. economy added another 35,000 jobs in healthcare in the month of May, which continues a strong hiring trend. But local economies can miss out on that if their hospitals close, which is what happened to the town of Thomasville, Alabama, almost 2 years ago. Nicole Stinson is director at the public library there, which also serves as a career readiness center. While visiting the library a couple of weeks ago, I asked her what it was like when the hospital was still open.
8: It was great. I know this facility, my youngest son, it came in handy when he had an emergency. He was probably, I think, two, and he's actually in there today in my office. I told him to hide. Easton.
12: Oh, hi.
8: daycare called. He just started running a fever, and I needed to come get him. So I immediately left, went and got him. His fever was rising. Got him in the car seat. We were headed back home, and I noticed his eyes were open, but he was not responsive because I was trying to talk to him, make sure he was okay. So I immediately did a U-turn, went straight to the hospital, and that was probably one of the scariest things because he was not...
12: I can tell you're shaking a little bit just retelling the story. That must have been terrifying.
8: So it was, that was probably one of the hardest things I've ever done, is carry his limp body into the ER.
12: Oh my God, I'm so sorry. So, that sounds
8: and
12: awful.
8: He was in that seizure for over 45 minutes, even after the medicine they gave him to come out of it.
12: Did they tell you what might have happened if you'd had to delay care?
8: We didn't talk about that.
12: Didn't want to know.
8: Because it was already, it was already very stressful.
12: Yeah. Well, I'm glad that the hospital was there then.
8: Me too.
12: Your friends, family members who've needed emergency care since then, what have you heard from them?
8: So a lot of what we do is you end up calling somebody or texting somebody that is a nurse. And so actually one of my employees, he's a minor, but his dad is a nurse, and his dad, I have called him to stitch us up when we think something is wrong, and that's pretty common. One of the local nurse practitioners, I text him anytime there's something a little bit more serious. And they've kind of stepped up.
11: That's wild, though. It's sort of like at-home healthcare.
8: Yeah, which, I mean, they're not, I guess, advertising it, mm-hmm. but yeah, when they are there for their friends and family.
4: That was Nicole Stinson, director of the Thomasville Public Library. 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
19: Is the U.S. becoming more or less accepting on LGBTQ issues? New poll numbers from Gallup show opinions are complicated. From WAMU and NPR in Washington, this is 1A. Hi, I'm Jen White. Today on 1A, support for LGBTQ rights in the U.S. A new Gallup poll suggests that support for same-sex marriage and trans rights is down, especially among Republicans. What's behind declining support after two decades of increasing acceptance? We talk it through and we hear from those who say that less acceptance means more fear of rights being taken away. One advocate in Virginia tells us about pushing to get same-sex marriage protections enshrined in the state's constitution. And we want to hear from you. Email us at 1a@wamu.org.
15: Live from NPR News in Washington, I'm Korva Coleman. Israel says it reopened Gaza's main cargo crossing after shutting it for a day. It was closed after a missile exchange between Israel and Iran. NPR's Anas Baba reports from Gaza.
16: Karim Shalom crossing with Israel resumed operations Tuesday, allowing aid and commercial goods to enter Gaza once again. Israel says the crossing can handle hundreds of trucks a day and that this single entry point is sufficient to meet Gaza's needs. Gaza's border authorities dispute that, and UN figures show approximately 200 trucks enter Gaza daily. Monday's shutdown halted the flow of goods into the territory, even though Gaza was not involved in the fighting between Israel and Iran. Israeli authorities also announced plans to reopen the Rafah crossing on the Gaza-Egypt border for limited travel. But Rafah remained closed Tuesday, leaving patients, students, and other travelers still waiting to cross. Israel has repeatedly closed Gaza's crossing during periods of heightened regional tensions. Anas Baba, NPR News, Gaza.
15: Stocks opened higher this morning as the National Association of Realtors reported a modest uptick in home sales last month. NPR Scott Horsley reports the Dow Jones Industrial Average rose more than 400 points in early trading.
24: Sales of existing homes rose 3.2% last month, a small sign of life in what has been a lackluster housing market. The average price of a home sold in May climbed to just over $429,000. 35% of homes sold in May went to first-time buyers. That's a modest increase over April's share. Housing affordability is still a challenge, though, with mortgage rates averaging just under 6.5%. The benchmark price of crude oil in the United States is back below $90 a barrel. Retail gas gasoline prices dipped less than a penny overnight. AAA says the average price of regular gas is hovering around $4.16 a gallon. Asian stocks were mixed overnight. Scott Horsley, NPR News, Washington.
15: U.S. immigration officials have barred a popular Somali soccer referee from entering the U.S. for the World Cup. Somalia says he had a valid visa to enter the U.S. despite the Trump administration's travel ban on Somali citizens. NPR's Jewel Bright has more.
0: Omar Atan was stopped at Miami International Airport by U.S. Customs and Border Protection officers and repatriated to Turkey, from where he will return home today. U.S. Customs and Border Protection put out a statement without directly mentioning Atan, saying a Somali national was deemed inadmissible due to vetting concerns. Atan was named Africa's best referee last year, and he was set to become the first Somali referee to officiate in a World Cup tournament. The president of soccer's governing body, FIFA, previously addressed concerns around U.S. travel bans by saying teams and officials need to access any World Cup host country. Otherwise, there would be no World Cup. Drew Bright, NPR News, Lagos.
15: You're listening to NPR News. There are primary elections in four states today: Maine, Nevada, North Dakota, and South Carolina. They're holding contests for governor as well as local and national seats. Alaska's primary election isn't until August 18th, but Alaska's lieutenant governor says the state is investigating a retired teacher named Dan Sullivan. He recently filed to run for the U.S. Senate as a Republican. He's competing against Alaska's Republican incumbent senator, who is also named Dan Sullivan. Alaska Public Media's Liz Ruskin reports the state's lieutenant governor and the incumbent senator claim the challenger is acting in bad faith.
9: Senator Dan Sullivan says Democrats are trying to cheat to win control of the Senate. But challenger Dan Sullivan says he's not colluding with any candidate or party. He says he's running because the incumbent doesn't represent ordinary Alaskans. And he says the fact that Senator Sullivan shares his name adds insult to injury. The lieutenant governor's letter asks him to answer, under penalty of perjury, seven questions, including about his party affiliation. Alaska's open primary means both Dan Sullivan's could advance to the November ballot, along with Democrat Mary Peltola. Alaska's ranked choice system lessens the possibility that any candidate can act as a spoiler. For NPR News, I'm Liz Ruskin in Anchorage.
15: NASA will reveal the next crew of astronauts for the Artemis 3 mission. This follows the Artemis 2 team that flew around the moon and back this year. This is NPR.
14: 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And the Public Welfare Foundation, committed to advancing transformative youth and criminal justice reforms.
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26: This is 1A. I'm Jen White. Across the U.S., cities and communities are celebrating Pride for the month of June. At the same time, a new poll from Gallup suggests attitudes around LGBTQ issues are shifting. After two decades of increasing support among those surveyed, that support has now dropped, the swing being largely driven by Republicans. Only 4 years ago, Gallup polling data suggested a majority of Republicans supported same-sex marriage at 55%. That number is now at 37%, levels last seen more than a decade ago. Support for transgender issues among Republicans Gallup polled is also down. Only 5% say changing one's gender is morally acceptable. That number was at 22% 5 years ago. Trans rights in the U.S. have become an especially hot-button issue among conservative politicians and voters. President Trump even campaigned on it, spending millions of dollars on anti-trans ads. Since then, the administration has rolled back protections for trans people and access to gender-affirming care. What is the state of LGBTQ rights in the U.S. today? And what does this reported dip in acceptance mean for the community? For that, let's turn to our panel. Jeffrey Jones is a senior editor at Gallup and the author of this latest poll on LGBTQ attitudes. Jeff, welcome back to the program.
1: Thanks for having me.
26: Also with us is Andrew Flores, an associate professor of political science at American University and a visiting scholar at the Williams Institute at UCLA School of Law. His research focuses on attitude change and public policies affecting LGBTQ populations. Professor Flores, thanks for joining us.
1: Thanks for having me.
26: And Orion Rumler, a reporter covering LGBTQ healthcare at the 19th. Orion, welcome back.
3: Thank you so much, Jen.
26: So, Jeff, let's talk through these new numbers from Gallup that came out last week. First, how did you gather this data and who did you poll?
1: We poll a random sample of American adults, so anyone 18 years of age or older. We do it by telephone so that we can maintain our trends that go back decades with respect to the same-sex marriage trend that goes back to 1996. When we first did that, 27% were in favor of same-sex marriage. And as you mentioned, just a few years ago, it was up to 71%, which is really one of the biggest changes in public opinion that we have seen over these decades. But, you know, it has come down a little bit in the last few years.
26: What should we keep in mind, Jeff, when talking about this most recent poll in terms of nuance in the data and how fully it can reflect the views of the entire U.S. population?
1: I think, you know, the polling methodology is we try and keep it as consistent as possible. Obviously, we're, you know, responding to changes in societal things. Like, for example, we're doing a lot more interviews by cell phone than we used to in the past. But we make sure that we represent everybody in the U.S. As much as possible and trying to keep everything consistent so that when we see changes over time, we know it's because attitudes are changing and that people, you know, the sample isn't changing or it's not due to some methodological change.
26: Well, we heard from so many of you about this latest poll. Here's some of what you shared.
5: Hi, this is Joanne from Massachusetts. If we're going to continue to go backwards in all ways, love conquers all. No reason for this. And I'm really discouraged about the drop in support for same-sex marriage.
10: Hi, my name is Patrick from Indianapolis, Indiana. My views have changed on LGBTQ plus issues. I guess in the positive, I'm very more supportive and outspoken given the dangers that I've seen, you know, come through my friends in that community. So I try to be a positive light in that area now.
26: Joanne, Patrick, thanks for those voicemails. You can add your voice to the conversation. Has your own view shifted one way or the other? If you're part of the LGBTQ plus community, have you felt a difference in how your city or town approaches these issues? Email us at 1A@WAMU.org. Professor Flores, as someone who researches attitude shifts that affect LGBTQ communities, what was your initial reaction to the numbers Jeffrey shared?
1: They were incredibly shocking to a degree, but it sort of highlights, at least to me, the continued fracture in the political polarization between the two parties and the way in which that there's been a growing movement that has been very much focused on transgender rights and how that has sort of spilled over into a broader question about LGBTQ rights. And I think that this growing partisan polarization is in part a part of this growing dialogue.
26: Well, we heard from Kat in Michigan who emails, as a trans woman who is socially transitioned in her mid-20s, this decline in acceptance and rise in hate, especially from the federal government, weighs on my mental health constantly. Not only is it added stress, but the fear of losing rights is almost constant. I attribute a lot of it, especially recently, to the rise in the MAGA movement. And here's another message we got from one of you.
21: Hi, I'm Roan. I'm calling from Chicago. I'm queer. And, you know, amongst like my friends and like the people I care about, like, I don't think anyone's attitude around, you know, LGBT rights have changed at all. But I know it has changed at a federal level and just like, you know, in kind of online conversations and discourse and stuff. And, you know, I think it's really sad that, you know, people like me just want to live our lives and love who we love and be who we want. And, you know, that people have been kind of radicalized that to thinking that there's a problem with that.
19: Ron, thanks for that message. Orion, as Ron referenced, we've seen changes at the federal level. Give us a broad overview of how the Trump administration has approached LGBTQ rights.
3: Absolutely. So this second Trump administration has prioritized rolling back LGBTQ rights in a way that we did not see the same intensity in the first Trump administration. So far, the federal government has terminated $600 million in CDC grants for programs supporting HIV and STD prevention. They've also gone through, and the National Institutes of Health, they've canceled over $800 million in research grants to understand LGBTQ health, including studies about cancer and HIV prevention. We've also seen really specific focus on rolling back trans rights from this administration. The administration has barred trans people from getting passports that reflect the gender they're currently living as, which can make travel stressful. And we've also seen the administration also be really focused on investigating hospitals over gender-affirming care for minors. Specifically, the government is trying to get its hands on private medical data of trans kids from across the country. And that escalation is definitely scaring a lot of parents, including trans parents.
19: Professor Flores, give us some insight into the political messaging around LGBTQ rights that we've seen from the GOP just in recent years.
2: Yeah, that's a great question. And I think that's one that is like under appreciated, is that at least when I have conversations with interviewers, it's always that the Democrats are talking about transgender people and pronouns. And I think it's good to remind people that it's actually the Republican establishment and conservative movement that has actually made this a large issue. In terms of the political dynamic, that's my major concern is, how have transgender people just been put into a political situation that maybe they didn't even need to be in the first place?
19: Jeff, were there other things that stood out to you from this data, specifically as it concerns LGBTQ rights and acceptance?
1: One thing, too, I do want to emphasize, we have seen a backtrack in support for same-sex marriage, perceiving gay-lesbian relations as morally acceptable or changing one's gender as morally acceptable. But the decline has been, it hasn't been that great. So we still have about two-thirds in support for same-sex marriage. One thing that did stand out among Republicans, you noted that Republicans as a whole are opposed to same-sex marriage. However, it's mainly older Republicans who are opposed. We do find majority support for Republicans basically under the age of 55, pretty solid support. In fact, 63% of Republicans who are 18 to 34 are in favor of same-sex marriage, and 57% of those who are 35 to 54 who are Republicans support same-sex marriage. So there's definitely a big party story, but there's also a generational story, and we see younger generations much more supportive of same-sex marriage and LGBTQ rights than older Americans.
19: Orion, it's been a little over a decade since the Supreme Court held that same-sex marriage is constitutionally protected under the Due Process and Equal Protection Clauses in the 14th Amendment, but we're now seeing state-level challenges to same-sex marriage. It's happening in 11 states, according to the Associated Press. What's behind that push?
3: Right. So nearly 50 conservative organizations, they've launched a new campaign lobbying to end marriage equality. It's called Greater Than. These are a lot of groups that people probably have heard about before. You know, Focus on the Family is an old one. The Heritage Foundation is involved. These groups are lobbying against marriage equality, but we do know the Supreme Court has shown little to no interest in revisiting their landmark 2015 ruling.
26: We're talking to Orion Rumler, a reporter covering LGBTQ healthcare at the 19th. Also with us, Jeffrey Jones, a senior editor at Gallup, and Andrew Flores, an associate professor of political science at American University. We're also hearing from you. Maria emails, I am part of the LGBTQ plus community. I have felt the shift in the larger fabric of the country and feel that it is largely due to the MAGA movement and shift in generations. It seems that young Gen Z men are leaning more conservative than their female counterparts, which may play a role in the support of same-sex marriage going down. Well, we want to keep hearing from you. You can email us at 1A at WAMU.org. We'll be right back.

0: John Quincy Adams was a one-term president, but he became a maverick congressman who brought so many anti-slavery petitions to the floor, Southern congressmen wanted him out.
1: So they're threatening to censure a former president of the United States. I mean, just imagine that.
0: But Adams prevailed. How he did that proves even today that Congress can actually work. That's on the next On Point.
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8: This is 1A. I'm Jen White. We're discussing shifting views over LGBTQ rights in the U.S. We're here with Jeffrey Jones, a senior editor at Gallup and the author of a new poll on LGBTQ attitudes. Also with us, Andrew Flores, an associate professor of political science at American University and a visiting scholar at the Williams Institute at the UCLA School of Law. His research focuses on attitude change and public policies affecting LGBTQ populations. And Orion Rumler, a reporter covering LGBTQ healthcare at the

0: If your data is outgrowing your business, you can rely on the team at SDN Communications to boost your bandwidth in no time. 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
1: The decline of support for gay marriage. I note that people are afraid to travel places. I certainly am, with their kids, because they're afraid of what could happen in certain states.
2: Thanks for that message. 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How concerned are you that challenges to marriage equality, access to gender-affirming care, or other LGBTQ issues will continue to gain traction? Email us at 1A@WAMU.org. We got this from Lynn, who emails, who is making it a hot-button issue? The press and these various polls by focusing on it. Same-sex marriage is legal. Stop spotlighting public opinion. You're making it worse. The conservative right wing is making it a wedge issue. By responding to them, the press somehow legitimizes their point of view and their hate. Professor Flores, how often do we see public opinion tied to change in policies?
3: There's an intricate connection between kind of what the attitudes of the public are and what's reflected in public policy. It's sort of complicated. I've done research that actually shows that Obergefell or other legal cases have actually boosted support for marriage equality. And so there's kind of this symbiotic relationship between kind of what does the public want and how do our legal institutions and lawmaking institutions actually justify those? And then kind of does that also legitimize this opportunity to express maybe a more anti-LGBTQ perspective? And what you see in these data with Gallup and others are definitely this polarization around kind of what might be acceptable to say I'm not okay with this issue versus what am I okay with? Because the decline in public support for marriage equality is definitely noteworthy. But
2: I also want to get to Lynn's specific criticism, which is that talking about this in public, doing polling like what Gallup has done for many years, in some way drives or legitimizes the anti-LGBTQ point of view. And as someone who studies this, is that something you agree with?
3: I actually do not, I'm sorry. But because I think that it's really important for us to be able to track these understandings of where people are, and that if there is this discomfort around marriage equality, that we should actually be able to understand that empirically. Like, these are facts. And if these are the facts that we have to understand, then that's where you know, that's where our science, our social science, should go. I don't think not collecting the data is going to change the fact of what's going on in people's day-to-day lives.
2: And Orion is a reporter who covers LGBTQ healthcare at the 19th. What do you make of the criticism that talking about these issues actually allows the ideas to gain traction?
4: I think if the conversation is done well and thoughtfully, like we're having now, or the coverage is done well and thoughtfully, then it can help reach some of these people who are slipping away from LGBTQ acceptance. Because in my mind, the most important thing I can do as a journalist is tell someone's story and have someone read that story who maybe would never meet a queer or trans person. Like, I really want to share people's stories in ways that exposes people to new ideas. And I think it's crucial to do that.
2: We also got this email from Adam who says, while I don't consider myself fully on the right, everyone is sick and tired of the policing of language and thought among the especially trans community and its allies. Sorry, but you're not correct or should automatically get your policies just because you're a marginalized group. And Professor Flores, I think this gets back to the earlier question about messaging versus policy. And I'm curious to hear your response to Adam's

0: message there.
1: Yes, there's... Political correctness is a term that has been thrown around a lot. And I think there's a lot of people that want to be a part of a coalition that is very supportive of LGBTQ people, but then somehow feel as though they might be ostracized for saying the wrong thing. And so I think there's definitely an opportunity to be like welcoming more people in into a conversation. And there's good research behind this. Just reminding people that you want to be a good person. It actually is effective in terms of making people change their minds around LGBTQ rights, especially transgender rights. And so it's just kind of reinforcing the idea that, you know, equality is a value that we value as Americans. And as long as that is actually communicated well, people tend to respond quite well to that.
2: Jeff, going back to this latest Gallup poll, what did it suggest about how Americans are thinking about trans issues?
3: It's a similar pattern to what we see for gay and lesbian issues specifically. We have seen a decline, but I will note that support for trans issues, it lags the support that we're seeing for same-sex marriage, gay-lesbian relations, so we're not at the majority in support for a lot of transgender issues. So when we ask people if they think it's morally acceptable to change one's gender, we're at around 40% right now. And the highest we've gotten on that in our polling on it, which only goes back about 5 years, is 46. So that's something that people haven't really come around to the same degree that they have come around for same-sex marriage and other issues.
2: And when you look at political party identification alongside that data, how does it break down?
3: We're still seeing Republicans are very opposed. I think that's a lot of what we're seeing with transgender issues. About 5% are in support of changing one's gender. They think it's morally acceptable to do that. Certainly, we're getting much higher support among Democrats and independents. Certainly, a lot more among Democrats than independents, but still something just not quite getting the same kind of support that the other issues are.
2: Well, I want us to hear from Sarah, a mother in Austin, Texas, who has a 12-year-old trans daughter. We've changed her name to protect their family. Sarah has joined us on the show several times throughout the years to talk about what life has been like for them in Texas, and she sent us this update.
4: A recent change that has been especially cruel, that did not go through our normal legislative process, was a change made for behavioral health, mental health, therapy, and counselors for the state of Texas, and that they are no longer allowed to write letters of support for adolescents, transgender adolescents to receive health care. Which, of course, is no longer legal here in the state of Texas, but people have been seeking outside of the state of Texas. In addition to this, it's been especially hard to hear about the new decision that was made in regards to the detransition clinic being opened up.
2: Orion, last month we learned that Texas Children's Hospital is being mandated to create the country's first ever detransition clinic. It's part of a settlement agreement between the medical center, the Justice Department, and Texas Attorney General Ken Paxton. What do we know about the clinic and this agreement?
5: Right, so we're just getting new details. Texas Tribune has been really on top of this. The clinic, it will be mandated to provide a lot of services, including surgery, primary care, fertility counseling, psychiatry, endocrinology, psychotherapy. You know, and as someone who's been covering gender-affirming care for a long time, I read through this list, and to me, that sounds like it sounds the same as any other gender clinic. So, you know, obviously there's a political angle here where Texas has made it really clear that they do not want trans youth to transition to have access to these healthcare treatments. But in practice, I'm really curious what the difference actually will be for something being called a detransition clinic versus the gender affirming care clinics we had before, because the services they're providing, they sound very similar.
2: Mm-hmm. Well, let's go back to her voicemail box. Here's another message we got from one of you.
0: Hi, I'm Reese from Davidson, North Carolina. And as a Gen X husband and parent to a queer teenager, my support for LGBTQ rights and issues is unwavering. And I am not remotely surprised that support for LGBTQ issues, because if there's one thing conservatives have proven, is that they will play the long game, especially when it comes to denying the rights of people who are not white. If you are not a white male with a compliant white female by your side, conservatives believe you deserve less rights. And the easiest group to target is the queer community.
2: We're here with Jeffrey Jones, a senior editor at Gallup, Andrew Flores, an associate professor of political science at American University, and Orion Rumler, a reporter covering LGBTQ healthcare at the 19th. There's still time to add your voice to the conversation. Email us at 1A at WAMU.org. I'm Jen White. You're listening to 1A. We also heard from Lisa, who emails, I live in Bloomington, Indiana, and am part of the LGBTQ plus community here. The state's governor, Mike Braun, just declared June Nuclear Family Month, stating that a family is a man, a woman, and their children. I see this as possibly emboldening bigots, but it might also have the effect of repulsing people who are alarmed at that sort of government overreach. Professor Flores, is there any tension within the Republican Party about how much LGBTQ issues should be a major part of the GOP platform?
1: That's a great question, and one that I thought I understood better earlier. These new Gallup data kind of show how much the members of the Republican Party can actually be polarized on these topics. It was, not too many years ago that it was over a majority of Republicans actually supported marriage equality. And the Respect for Marriage Act was passed by a bipartisan bill in Congress. And so to have these topics end up becoming very, very divided is really, surprising to me. And it really shows that opinion change, there was no expectation that attitudes would have changed around marriage equality back in 2008, and they did. And so there's fluidity. And so opinion change can also go in the opposite direction. And so this tells me what polarization can do.
2: But are you seeing within the GOP itself any tension around how much to focus on LGBTQ issues?
1: Well, I mean, there is definitely that. I forget his name right now, but the recent politician who posted an X tweet that was around rejecting homosexuality in the United States. And he immediately pulled that down, I think, about 20 minutes after he posted it. And it's very clear that that means that there is a difference in how the Republican Party wants to approach, I guess, questions of sexuality and gender, and then how that gets applied when it gets communicated to the public.
2: Well, we're still hearing from you. One of you emailed, in the past, I am a person who would have said that marriage should be between a man and a woman. My views on this subject have shifted. I've come to realize tolerance and love are more important than any person's opinions. And Doug in D.C. emails, perhaps some of the decline of support is the media preoccupation with identity politics and gays' own separatist behavior. For instance, many of my neighbors will be flying the rainbow flag this July 4th, not the stars and stripes. Orion, in your reporting, what have you learned about what may be driving some of these attitude shifts around LGBTQ issues, particularly among self-identified Republicans?
5: Right. Well, it's been really interesting. And I think it does go back to your question earlier about how has the party shifted. We did see in 2024, the Republican Party's official platform appeared to shift away from at least overtly opposing same-sex marriage. Because before they changed it in 2024, they had a bunch of references to marriages between one man and one woman. They took that out in 2024, which, you know, we all thought was interesting. And within, it's also been interesting to see what individual Republicans believe. And I've also been curious to see, for example, when we look at how like right now, the federal government is trying to get its hands on trans kids' private medical data. That's something that, in my mind, might clash with conservative values about privacy and the government not getting in one's business. So I have been kind of curious to see the tension you're talking about and how it can, and at least from my perspective and some of the conversations I've had, that has been a point of tension for some folks when, even if they may think to themselves, I don't necessarily agree with this identity, but I can see in front of me the machine or the federal government coming down against these people, like getting into their business, getting into their lives. Some people just don't like that.
2: Jeff, really briefly, what are you still trying to understand about this data, or what are the next questions you're interested in asking?
3: Well, we're going to continue to track these attitudes. Like Andrew said, it's important for us to know where the public stands, and we can use that information to just get a sense of what the next steps are.
2: Well, that's Jeffrey Jones. He's a senior editor at Gallup. Jeff, thanks so much for joining us today. We're discussing how the U.S. is thinking about LGBTQ issues. Staying with us is Andrew Flores, an associate professor of political science at American University, and Orion Rumler, a reporter covering LGBTQ healthcare at the 19th. Still to come, is Virginia still for lovers? We hear why advocates in the Commonwealth are hoping to enshrine marriage equality in the Virginia Constitution this November. And how much could this change in opinion impact policy and law, especially when it comes to the Supreme Court ruling of Obergefell v. Hodges? That's just ahead. Jennifer in North Carolina emails, my son came out to me as a teenager in 2018. Although I worried about the difficulties he would face in his future, overall, I was optimistic about where the country was heading and that it would only get better. The last few years have been devastating. We'll be right back.

write a love story when you don't often see yourself on the page? That's the question authors Tia Williams and Haley Blassingame wrestle with in their new novels, how they're rewriting romance centering Black women. Next hour on 1A.

0: I'm Jeremy Hobson, and I'm old enough to remember when you could get bored waiting for something because there wasn't social media to distract you. 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In fact, it's often doom scrolling, needless refreshing, and reels. So why is it so hard to log off Instagram, TikTok, or X, and what can break the cycle? 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
8: Back to our conversation in a moment, but first a note about an upcoming show. A flesh-eating parasite called the New World Screwworm has been detected in the United States for the first time in decades. Five cases have been confirmed in Texas and New Mexico, and a major outbreak could rattle the cattle industry and raise beef prices. On Thursday, we'll talk about the plan to combat it and what it means for the food on your plate. We'll also talk about ticks. Emergency room visits for tick bites were the highest in 10 years this April, according to the CDC. Lyme disease cases are approaching 500,000 a year, and ticks are now carrying diseases in parts of the country where they weren't found before. Have you or someone you know been affected by Lyme disease or another tick-borne illness? The number is 855-236-1212. Or maybe you're a rancher or veterinarian dealing with the screwworm threat, and you want to share your experience. Again, the number is 855-236-1A1A, or use our app, 1A Vox Pop, and we'll get to your thoughts on Thursday. Now back to our discussion on the shifting views of LGBTQ issues in the U.S. We're here with Andrew Flores, an associate professor of political science at American University and a visiting scholar at the Williams Institute at the UCLA School of Law. His research focuses on attitude change and public policies affecting LGBTQ populations. Also with us, Orion Rumler, a reporter covering LGBTQ healthcare at the 19th. And we're hearing from you. Evan in South Dakota emails, it's obvious why support for the LGBTQ community is down. It's been targeted as the conservative culture war for the last decade. Hundreds of millions of dollars were spent during the 2024 election cycle, specifically attacking transgender rights and freedoms. We've seen red states banning bathroom use, evidence-based gender-affirming care, denying passports and driver's licenses, and more. Well, now let's bring in Narissa Rahman, the Executive Director of Equality Virginia. That's a statewide LGBTQ advocacy group. Narissa, welcome to the program.
9: Thank you so much for having me.
8: Now, your organization is pushing to enshrine marriage equality in Virginia's constitution. Residents will have a chance to vote on this in November. 20 years ago, Virginia voters decided to include language banning same-sex marriage in the state's constitution. Now, that language still stands today, but it's nullified because of the 2015 Supreme Court ruling in Obergefell v. Hodges, which requires states to recognize same-sex marriages. What's the reason behind this push?
9: You know, the reason behind this push is that we want to be proactive in ensuring that every Virginia couple, regardless of who you are, has the rights and protections to marry the person you love. We also want to ensure that our state constitution, a revered document, is reflective of our community that is that exists in Virginia. So this is really a proactive measure. It's looking to who our friends, families, and neighbors are and saying that, you know, we respect your relationships. We honor that honor that and that we recognize the humanity of our fellow Virginians. And so this amendment, which, you know, really for us has been decades in the making and has been work that has happened over a number of years since 2006, is really about our state recognizing and honoring all of those marriages equally.
8: You and your wife got married in Virginia 3 years ago. What does this campaign mean for you personally?
9: Yeah, you know, this campaign is personal to me, you know, not just as a Virginia voter that wants to do everything I can to ensure our Commonwealth is moving in the right direction, but it's also deeply personal and important for me and my wife. You know, Brianna and I got engaged in 2002. And she is my home. She's my best friend. You know, she's the person I'm building a life with. And we want that same, you know, that same privilege afforded to other couples, LGBTQ couples, or any couple in Virginia who is making such a critical and important decision. My wife and I were engaged, you know, close to the end of June. And a few days after getting engaged, you know, we saw the Supreme Court take action in the Dobbs decision and, you know, overturning Roe v. Wade. And so, you know, while we had that really beautiful moment of being engaged and celebrating that moment with our friends and family who were in town, the right of marriage equality immediately popped in our mind. And it's so easy to assume that a right is safe once a court has secured it. But yeah, this campaign is, I think, so deeply personal for many couples in Virginia, and that's really what we're fighting for.
8: Well, I'm going to go to another voicemail we got from one of you.
6: I'm gay. I've never been married, but I hope to be married one day, and it feels like that right could be taken away. My very best friend in the world, he's trans, and trans people are being targeted like never before, and that scares me, it scares him, and it's his husband.
10: Something that I fear is that we're going to lose the right for gay marriage. You know, we've seen our right for abortion being taken away, which just a couple of years ago, I personally and a lot of people thought like that would never happen. We thought we were too, that we had learned too much to revert back to that. But the way I see, I fear that we're going to lose the right for gay marriage.
8: Thanks for those messages. Now, Narissa mentioned the 2022 Dobbs decision, and Justice Clarence Thomas released a concurring opinion saying the court should reconsider past rulings, including Obergefell. Professor Flores, how well-founded are these fears that Obergefell v. Hodges could be overturned?
11: Not unfounded, in the sense that if you can overturn Roe v. Wade, there's a huge chance that you can possibly overturn a lot of established precedent. I mean, look at what's going on currently with the Voting Rights Act and how much effect does that law still have in our current polity. And so I'm hesitant to say that Obergefell will be overturned, but I am suspicious that the court might find many ways, just like the Voting Rights Act, to poke holes into precedent that makes things become less than equal. And as Justice Ginsburg said during oral arguments in Obergefell, like, is this marriage or is this skim milk marriage? And I think that's the question that might be on the top of my head. Like, how many holes can be poked in to what is marriage equality?
8: Orion, what kind of efforts are you seeing from other states in an effort to try to protect marriage equality in the face of pushback against LGBTQ people?
12: Right. So we've seen in the past couple of years, you know, states, like especially progressive states, like back in 2024, we saw California, Colorado, and Hawaii. They all had ballot measures to protect the right of, you know, people of any genders to marry. We're talking about Virginia taking on this effort, which has been building for them for a long time. You know, lawmakers approved this marriage equality amendment in 2025. So now it's going to voters this fall. We've seen similar efforts in various states. So momentum has definitely been building for that. It hasn't been successful everywhere, but you know, advocates are definitely pushing for this. We've seen pushes in Arizona and Nebraska in recent years as well.
13: And Arisa, you launched a campaign at the start of the month to get the word out to residents in Virginia about this ballot measure that would enshrine marriage equality into your state's constitution. What's your case to Virginians about why they should support this measure?
9: Yeah, last Monday on the first day of June, we launched Virginians for Marriage Equality, which is the campaign that will be there to, you know, educate and mobilize voters to support this amendment in November. You know, our goal over the next 5 months is to talk to as many Virginia voters as we can and encourage them also to have conversations with their friends, families, and neighbors about the things that matter most to us here in Virginia, which are really our freedoms and values. We want folks to, remember and get to know their fellow neighbors, you know, the person they call their doctors or their school teachers, and extend a message that, marriage is really more than just a piece of paper. This is also affording, you know, folks many rights and privileges. We want to ensure that when, you know, if my wife is ever sick in the hospital, I want to be able to, you know that I have the right to visit her. This has to do with adoption. Filing taxes. You know, there's so much that comes with marriage. We want to ensure that folks know that we can be, you know, really proactive here in Virginia.
13: And we've been talking about shifting attitudes around LGBTQ rights. What this latest Gallup polling data tells us. What are you hearing from the Virginians you talk to about this?
9: You know, for the LGBTQ Virginians who were, you know, voting in 2006 and remember the amendment passing then, folks are ready to right this wrong. There are a lot of folks in the community that recognize what's at stake and are very familiar with the issue. There are a lot of allies in the community or general community members who we have to educate them on, you know, this ban exists in our constitution and we should remove it. And so I think our message is really twofold, is, you know, mobilizing the folks that we know will support it, but then also doing some education. I think a lot has changed in the last 20 years in Virginia, including more people coming here because of, you know, anti-transgender laws being passed in other states, and folks coming to Virginia who see us as a beacon of hope. And so we want to ensure that they're, like, aware of the opportunity that they have in November. And that's a beautiful thing we all get to do on Election Day, is to show that we care about our state and that we want to take care of each other.
13: We're talking to Narissa Rahman, the Executive Director of Equality Virginia. Also with us, Andrew Flores, an Associate Professor of Political Science at American University, and Orion Rumler, a reporter covering LGBTQ healthcare at the 19th. I'm Jen White. You're listening to 1A. And here's another message we got from you.
14: My name is Randy. I'm calling you from DeBary, Florida, near Orlando. Please discuss the influence of the church, in particular the evangelistic side of the church, and its both its voting bloc and its power.
15: As a member of the LGBTQ plus community in Alabama, I'm finding that most of my neighbors watch only right of center news formats. And those news formats, for example, Fox or America One, just provide a disproportionate coverage to transgender girls in girls and women's sports.
13: Thanks for those messages. I really wanted to focus in on that religion piece, Narissa. Some Virginia Republican lawmakers are against the measure you're advocating for. We reached out to Lynchburg State Senator Mark Peek. He said in a statement that his faith teaches him marriage is between one man and one woman, and that he plans to campaign vigorously against the proposed amendment. According to Virginia Public Media, the number of Republicans voting against this proposal increased compared to a similar marriage measure in 2021. So what would you say to Republican lawmakers in your state?
9: Yeah, my message to them first is that, you know, they have constituents in their district that are same-sex couples, both married and unmarried. I believe the most recent census data we have is that there is at least one same-sex married couple in every county in Virginia. And so these Republican lawmakers have constituents in their district that are hoping and needing this amendment to pass in November. You know, this amendment is really about the right to marry and the freedom to marry. It is not forcing churches or religious leaders to perform weddings or any ceremonies that they don't want to. And in fact, their own governor in 2022, Republican Governor Glenn Youngkin, signed a bill that did a few things. One, it did say that marriage licenses in Virginia must be issued to any two people seeking a lawful marriage, regardless of who they are or who they love. And that language also included language around religious freedom, clarifying that, you know, churches, faith leaders are not required to perform these weddings.
13: Well, let's get to one more of your emails. I'm queer and live in the ultra-red state of South Dakota. My state legislature passes anti-trans and anti-gay bills routinely every session. My hackles raise when I hear the top Democratic candidates say that they're going to leave trans queer rights and protections up to the states. You've been discussing the rise in intolerance from Republicans, but I think there's a lot of it happening among Democrats, too. They're willing to throw us red state queers under the bus in order to court the moderate vote. We have just about a minute left here. Orion, briefly, I'd love to hear your response to that, especially as you think about your reporting and what you're seeing there.
12: Right. There are definitely moderate Democrats running for office who have tempered language, or like they're moderate Democrats who go to Pride events. Like Seth Moulton of Massachusetts, he was just at a Pride event and he was booed by, you know, a group of trans and queer people who are upset with him because he has made statements indicating that he does not, he doesn't have a blanket endorsement for trans girls in women's sports. So specifically the sports issue within trans rights has been a piece of trans rights that some moderate Democrats have made it clear they want to step away from while still supporting LGBTQ rights more broadly. So that is something we're starting to see heading into the next elections.
13: Well, we'll leave the conversation there for now. That's Orion Rumler, a reporter covering LGBTQ healthcare at the 19th. Also with us today, Andrew Flores, an associate professor of political science at American University. He's also a visiting scholar at the Williams Institute at the UCLA School of Law. And Narissa Rahaman, the executive director of Equality Virginia. That's a statewide LGBTQ advocacy group. Thanks to you all. We'll wrap on a couple of messages from you. Olivia emails, I'm an openly married lesbian living in a conservative community. My wife and I have been together for 18 years. We're raising two children. What has always been perplexing to me is the disconnect between personal relationships and public policy. Many people who know and care about our family would say they support and love us, yet may oppose equal rights or protections for LGBTQ people. I've never fully understood that gap, but so few people understand the true implications of rolling back rights on the lives of people they truly love. Today's producer was Michelle Harbin. This program comes to you from WAMU, part of American University in Washington, distributed by NPR. I'm Jen White. Thanks for listening, and we'll talk again tomorrow. This is 1A.

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1: 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RFK Jr., the U.S.'s top health official, says that's too many and that people need more help getting off the meds. Some doctors worry his warnings go too far. 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
1: Romance is a best-selling fiction genre every year. But how do you write a love story when you aren't used to seeing yourself represented on the page? From WAMU and NPR in Washington, this is 1A. Hi, I'm Jen White. A young black woman in D.C. explores her identity in the shadow of the 2024 election. A casting agent tries to shed past trauma to find love. Those are women at the heart of novels out this summer that are pushing the boundaries of romance. Authors Tia Williams and Haley Blassingame join us to talk about writing love stories centering black women navigating work, politics, non-monogamy, and more. But first, a resurgence of fighting has threatened the shaky ceasefire in the Iran war. What to know about the situation in the Middle East after this news?
7: Live from NPR News in Washington, I'm Corva Coleman. There are primary elections in four states today: Maine, Nevada, North Dakota, and South Carolina. In Nevada, the gubernatorial primary has drawn national attention. Democrats who are running for the nomination include Nevada State Attorney General Aaron Ford and Washoe County Commissioner Alexis Hill. On the Republican side, incumbent Governor Joe Lombardo is facing six GOP challengers. NPR's Sage Miller says Democrats want to take on Lombardo, who has been endorsed by President Trump.
8: Democrats believe they have a shot at winning the office. That's because Trump is pretty unpopular in Nevada at the moment. Tourism is down in a state that really relies on it. Gas is expensive. The war in Iran is unpopular. His immigration and tariff policies aren't boding well. And all of that is making it harder for Republican Nevada Governor Joe Lombardo to keep his job in November.
7: NPR's Sage Miller reporting. Russia's government is acknowledging that weeks of Ukrainian drone attacks are behind recent shortages of gasoline in parts of the country. From Moscow, NPR's Charles Maines has details.
9: Russia's energy ministry said an uptick in enemy aerial attacks was to blame for gas shortages in several regions of southern Russia. That includes the Crimean Peninsula, which Russia illegally seized from Ukraine in 2014, where long lines outside gas stations amid strict fuel rationing have become the new normal. Ukraine says its strikes on Russian energy infrastructure are aimed at limiting the Kremlin's windfall from surging global energy prices amid conflicts in the Middle East. Their impact has seen a reduction of Russia's oil export capacity by up to 40%. According to some estimates, even as Russian President Vladimir Putin has insisted the attacks have had minimal negative impact on Russia's larger economy. Charles Maines, NPR News, Moscow.
7: The World Health Organization says more than 100 confirmed Ebola deaths have been reported in Democratic Republic of the Congo. The United States is trying to set up a quarantine facility in Kenya to treat Americans who may have the disease. Michael Koloki reports protesters against the facility are demonstrating in Kenya.
10: Protesters in the central Kenyan town of Nanyuki shouted slogans, calling on authorities to block a planned U.S. Ebola quarantine facility at a nearby military base. Business was disrupted as police engaged demonstrators in running battles. Last month, the White House said that the U.S. was setting up a facility in Kenya, where Americans who had been exposed to Ebola would be quarantined. A Kenyan court later temporarily blocked those plans. Meanwhile, authorities in the Democratic Republic of Congo say the presence of armed groups is hampering efforts to assist communities affected by the Ebola outbreak. For NPR News, I'm Michael Koloki in Nairobi.
7: The Pentagon says a U.S. military helicopter went down near the Strait of Hormuz yesterday. Two crew members aboard were safely rescued. This is NPR. An earthquake with a magnitude of 6.1 struck off the northern coast of Cuba yesterday. It was so powerful that people in wide parts of Florida felt the shaking. Some buildings were evacuated in Miami-Dade County as a precaution, but no damage or injuries were reported. The U.S. Geological Survey says this is the strongest earthquake measured by modern instruments in this region since 1950. A college football player who admitted to sports gambling will be allowed to keep playing, at least for now. In a ruling that has stunned college sports, a Texas judge has blocked a decision by the NCAA to revoke Texas Tech star Brendan Sorsby eligibility. NPR's Kristen Wright reports.
11: A Texas judge restored Sorsby's NCAA eligibility and said the Texas Tech quarterback would suffer irreparable harm if he didn't get to play college football anymore. Sorsby's attorneys have argued the NCAA ban is discrimination. Sorsby says his gambling is an addiction. He entered a treatment program and was diagnosed with a gambling disorder. The transfer to Texas Tech acknowledged betting thousands of dollars, including on his own team when he played for Indiana University. The NCAA said in a statement on X, the court's decision undermines and corrupts the integrity of sports, and that it is committed to supporting student-athlete mental health. The Athletic reports the NCAA has filed a notice of appeal. Kristen Wright, NPR News.
7: Game 4 is tonight in Las Vegas in the Stanley Cup Final. The Vegas Golden Knights lead the Carolina Hurricanes 2-1 in the Men's Pro Hockey Championship. I'm Corva Coleman, NPR News in Washington.
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18: This is 1A. I'm Jen White. After a weekend of renewed fighting between Iran and Israel, both sides are halting strikes amid a precarious ceasefire. Fighting escalated on Sunday with Israeli strikes outside of Beirut in Lebanon. The Israeli military said it was targeting Hezbollah, the Iranian-backed militant group in Lebanon. Iran sent retaliatory missiles towards Israel. Israel also said that it launched two waves of airstrikes across Iran on Monday, including on Iran's biggest petrochemical facility. Monday saw further exchanges of fire between the two nations. Donald Trump publicly called on both countries to stop attacks. It was the worst escalation of fighting since April's ceasefire between Iran and Israel. Meanwhile, Israel has continued its incursion into southern Lebanon. Earlier today, Israeli strikes in southern Lebanon killed 13 people. That's according to Lebanon's national news agency. So what do these events tell us about where Israel and Iran will go next, and how close is the U.S. to being pulled into a larger war in the region? Joining us from Riyadh, Saudi Arabia, is Greg Karlstrom. He's the Middle East correspondent at The Economist. Greg, welcome back to the program.
16: Thanks for having me again.
18: So, Greg, just catch us up on the very latest, because as we know, this story is moving very quickly.
16: It's moving very quickly, and yet it seems almost as if we're back where we started before all of this drama over the weekend. The ceasefire between Israel and Iran is back in force. We haven't had any strikes in more than 24 hours at this point. And so that fighting has stopped. Israel continuing to bomb southern Lebanon and Hezbollah continuing to attack northern Israel. But we haven't seen the sorts of Israeli strikes on Beirut, the Lebanese capital, that precipitated this crisis over the weekend. So again, things have sort of come full circle, and we're waiting to see now whether there is any progress towards this broader U.S.-Iran agreement that might pause the war for a longer period of time, or whether there's another round of this coming in the days or weeks to come.
18: Well, Israeli Prime Minister Benjamin Netanyahu released a video statement about the pause in fighting between Israel and Iran. Let's take a listen.
19: At the moment, the fire has ceased, because after we struck the terror regime in Tehran, it stopped attacking us. If the terror regime in Iran makes the mistake of attacking us again, we will respond with force.
18: Now, as we said, Greg, President Trump called for both sides to, quote, immediately stop fighting. This was in a post on social media Monday. On Sunday evening, he spoke on the phone with Netanyahu and urged him not to retaliate against Iranian strikes, but Israel did anyway. What can you tell us about the communication between Israel, the U.S., and Iran over the last couple of days?
16: I think some of the public messaging from the Trump administration and some of the media leaks that we've seen are for public consumption rather than a reflection of what really happened. I find it very hard to believe that Donald Trump laid down a clear red line, told the Israeli prime minister, do not carry out retaliatory strikes in Iran, and Netanyahu ignored him and carried out those strikes anyway. That just does not seem plausible to me. So I think more likely what happened in private is that the American president told the Israeli prime minister, you can retaliate, but stay within certain parameters. Don't strike, you know, certain bits of critical infrastructure. Don't turn this into a longer campaign. But he did give Israel a green light to retaliate. Now, he's denied that in public, I think, to avoid antagonizing the Iranians and to avoid making it look like America was a party to these Israeli strikes. But again, I think a lot of the public messaging just doesn't reflect what was said in private.
18: Well, that seems to indicate, Greg, that Israel, Iran, and the U.S. are all in a bit of a balancing act right now. When you talk about public messaging as compared to what's happening in private, how would you describe the current, not so much public stance, but perhaps more private stance of the three countries?
16: They're in a balancing act, and they have increasingly diverging interests. I think it's clear that Donald Trump wants to make a deal with Iran. He's maybe unhappy about how that deal is shaping up, but he wants some sort of a deal to further extend the ceasefire, because he really doesn't want to resume fighting. This is an unpopular war in America. It's already had a big impact on energy prices. His allies in the Gulf don't want him to restart. And so all of that factors into his thinking. I think for Israel, they are deeply nervous about the sort of deal that America and Iran might strike, that America might offer Iran substantial sanctions relief and not get much in return. Now, they can't entirely break with the Trump administration here, but they are unhappy about the deal. And I think Prime Minister Netanyahu, for a mix of foreign policy reasons and domestic political reasons, is certainly looking for ways to undermine or sabotage these negotiations. And then I think for the Iranians, yes, they would like a deal as well. I don't think they're keen to go another round with the United States. I think they are aware that would mean significant damage to their infrastructure. But this is a more emboldened Iranian regime than the one that we knew from before February 28th. And I think they're a bit more willing to gamble here. They are not as desperate for a deal as they think Donald Trump might be, and they are willing to leave open the possibility of another round of fighting as a way of pressuring the Americans into making further concessions.
18: Well, and what makes them confident that they could withstand another round of fighting?
16: Well, it depends on what we mean by withstand. I mean, the damage is already quite extensive to their economy. 1 million people, by Iranian estimates, have lost their jobs as a result of the war. They are obviously having interruptions to oil exports and to imports as a result of the American blockade. It's getting to be summer. There's concern in Iran about how their energy infrastructure will hold up. You know, will they have blackouts and things like that over the summer? So they're in a bad way already. And they are aware, again, that another round of fighting will mean more damage to vital economic targets. We saw this earlier in the week when, as part of Israel's retaliatory strikes, they bombed a petrochemical plant in Iran. Those sorts of plants are vital for producing intermediate goods that are used by factories in other parts of the Iranian economy. And so probably further job losses and economic damage will result from that. So they're not in a position where they can really withstand this. I mean, the economic damage will be extensive, but this is a regime that frankly doesn't care much about the economic well-being of most of the population. We saw that with the mass protests earlier this year, and they are simply willing to endure more economic pain because they think they can take more of it than the U.S. or its allies can.
18: So endure, not withstand. I want to make sure we talk about Lebanon, because as part of the truce with Israel in April, Iran demanded that fighting in Lebanon cease. Now, Israel's continued occupying parts of southern Lebanon, saying their military campaign there is aimed at disarming Hezbollah. A wave of Israeli strikes killed 13 people in southern Lebanon today. That's according to the Lebanese National News Agency. And the Lebanese Ministry of Health says the overall death toll from the Israeli offensive since March 2nd has risen to 3,600, with a further 11,000 wounded. We know over 1 million have been displaced in Lebanon. We have a ceasefire that has not stopped Israel's incursion into the country, and we have Iran vowing to strike Israel again if Beirut becomes a target. So where does all this leave Lebanon?
16: The problem is you have this nominal ceasefire that is between the Israeli government and the Lebanese government, but the Lebanese government is not actually the party that is fighting this war on the Lebanese side. Hezbollah has not explicitly agreed to the ceasefire. They have suggested that so long as Israel is firing on Lebanon and occupying Lebanese territory, they will continue to fire at northern Israel. And the Lebanese state, Lebanese army, are simply too weak to impose this agreement on Hezbollah. So they can make whatever deal they want. They can hold whatever negotiations they want. It doesn't mean much on the ground in the short term. Now, in the longer run, this deal is supposed to pave the way for the Lebanese army to start exerting its authority in parts of South Lebanon. Hezbollah fighters are meant to retreat to the north of the Litani River, so away from the border between the two countries. The Lebanese army is supposed to deploy in their place. The problem is we heard all of this before. This was meant to happen after the previous war ended in November of 2024. When the previous ceasefire took effect, and the Lebanese army made an effort to confiscate some of Hezbollah's weapons to deploy its forces in the south. We've seen over the past few months that effort simply wasn't enough. So as long as the Lebanese state is not powerful enough to put this agreement into effect, I think it won't mean much whatever is negotiated between the two governments.
18: Meanwhile, a conflict that President Trump projected would only last a couple of weeks has stretched into months. How is the broader global community reacting to this ongoing conflict and the potential economic fallout as a result?
16: The surprising thing about this war is here we are 3+ months into it, and the predictions when it started were that if this was still going on in May or in June, oil prices would be flirting with $200 a barrel. And they're only about half that right now. And it's a combination of factors that have held oil prices down. You've had China importing less oil, reducing demand. The U.S. has been drawing down from its strategic reserves and exporting significantly more oil. The problem is we're getting to a point where China can't continue to suppress demand and the U.S. can't continue to draw down from its reserves. And if those two things flip at the same time, if we suddenly have increased demand in Asia and reduced supply from the U.S., the expectation amongst people in the industry is that we are headed for significantly higher prices later this month if we don't get to a deal that reopens the Strait of Hormuz.
18: That's Greg Karlstrom. He's Middle East correspondent for The Economist. He joined us from Riyadh. Greg, it's always great to talk to you. Thanks.
16: Thanks for having me.
18: For the latest on the war between Israel, Iran, and the U.S., stay tuned to NPR or NPR.org. Coming up, we switch gears and look at two upcoming books that put Black women at the heart of their love stories. That's just ahead. This is 1A.

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8: This is 1A. I'm Jen White. Novels with love and sex at the center are among the best-selling books year after year after year. But more and more are challenging the conventions of romance as a genre and bringing us well beyond fairy tale endings. Two novels out this summer are pushing some of the boundaries of romance writing and love stories as we know them. And They All Fall in Love at the End. A young Black writer in D.C. explores non-monogamy while her city and the world deal with the fallout of the 2024 election. And in The Missed Connection, a casting agent tries to find the handsome stranger who sat next to her on a flight while navigating past trauma and a shaky work-life balance. We've asked the authors of these two new books to join us now to talk about writing complex love stories. Tia Williams is the best-selling author of 7 Days in June and a love song for Ricky Wilde. Her latest novel is called The Missed Connection, and it's out today. TF, welcome to 1A.
9: Thank you. Thank you for having me.
8: And also with us is Haley Blassingame. Her debut novel is They All Fall in Love at the End. It's also available now, and you may recognize her name from the credits on this show.

0: If your data is outgrowing your business, you can rely on the team at SDN Communications to boost your bandwidth in no time. Enjoy the uptime.
1: Kat St. Clair, she's a writer. Mm-hmm. She's dealing with a lot of family stuff and relationship stuff and stuff that we will get into. But the romance isn't really the main story throughout. So where do you see your book falling into the romance genre, if at all?
2: Yeah, so I'll start by defining what romance is, at least how I define it. So the A plot, meaning the main storyline, must be the romantic story, the love story. And it must have a happily ever after, usually meaning the characters get together, or a happy for now. And so just like any genre, it's a contract between the writer and the reader that their expectations on some level are going to be met. So no, mine is not a romance, but it is still a love story. And to me, love stories transcend genre. And I think even though this isn't a romance, I don't identify as a romance writer, I still very much see myself as writing in conversation with romance and alongside romance.
1: But your book has often been cast as a romance.
2: Yeah.
1: So how do you feel about that?
2: This is honestly like it's difficult to categorize a book when, so it's really literary fiction, which is like not like horror or mystery. It's like a category of writing. It's more nebulous. Like you can have a literary mystery or literary horror. Mm-hmm. And so I think that's some of the like murkiness is that because there's a major romance plot, it's just easier to sort of put it under the umbrella. But I would call it a literary fiction book with a major romance plot.
1: Tia, what about for you? How do you define what makes a romance novel a romance novel?
3: So this is actually a hotly contested topic on social media, because real, you know, diehard romance fans have very, you know, strict rules, genre rules about what constitutes a romance. So like Hayley was saying, a plot has to be the love story and there must be an HEA, which is a happily ever after. Mm-hmm. So anything within the confines of that is romance, can be classified as romance. And so, yeah, I mean, by definition, those are my novels. There's always a happy ending. And the love story is the central story.
1: Are you thinking, Tia, very much about genre when you sit down to write?
3: I actually am not thinking at all about genre. I'm not thinking at all. I don't have a thought in my head. I'm not thinking about genre. I'm not thinking about the audience. I'm not thinking about anything else but the story in front of me and fully inhabiting this world. You know, another big sort of tentpole of the genre is tropes, mm-hmm. right? So, you know, what tropes are in your romance novel? Is it friends to lovers? Is it enemies to lovers? Is it second chance romance? Is it forced proximity? Is it fake dating? Is it marriage of convenience?
1: Right.
3: Like all these different tropes. And a lot of younger authors come into romance with their list of tropes and they sort of, you know, pick which ones they think are popular these days or pick their favorites to read and then they write about that. For me, it's a lot easier to not even think about tropes and sort of genre pillars. And it comes to me in the end. Like once I read over the book and edit it, you know, 3 million times, it becomes clear to me which tropes I've used.
1: Yeah.
3: But yeah, I really don't go into writing really thinking that much about the industry at all.
1: Well, Hayley, I want to talk a bit about the plot line of your book, your protagonist, Kat, of They All Fall in Love at the End. She's a young woman. She's exploring romance with multiple partners. And the book was inspired by an essay you wrote for the New York Times Modern Love column, mm-hmm. and it was about non-monogamy. And the essay was titled, My Choice Isn't Marriage or Loneliness. And it garnered a lot of feedback. What kind of response did you get to that piece?
2: LOL. So Let's start with the good. I did get a lot of positive responses from women of all ages, and that surprised me. Like a lot of my mom's older married friends, my mom is 65, identified with the piece. I

0: think the pieces about autonomy and the boundary between yourself and your partner and sort of following the thread of your own desires, I think that spoke to them. I got a lot of positive feedback from people in the queer community. I got one woman who emailed me saying, thank you so much. I used this essay to break up with my boyfriend. I gave it to him. I was like, I hope wasn't on that. and then I got a lot of pushback, mostly from men in general on the internet and offline. I think they saw the piece as an affront, as, you know, I was this woman who broke up with my boyfriend over email in a callous way. I was called evil. I was like, maybe, I don't know. So yeah, it had a very mixed response. Mm-hmm. And that was when I realized, oh, I pressed a button. I didn't even know I was pressing.
1: Yeah, yeah. Atiyah, in your book, The Misconnection, this is your sixth book. It's about a woman named Sasha. She's a casting agent. She sits next to this man on a flight while on one of her many work trips, and she falls for him, but she also forgets to get his contact information. And this sparks a series of events where Sasha hires a private investigator from her past to find him. Where did the idea for this story come from?
2: This idea actually came from a friend of mine who had something similar happen at his job. Mm. A coworker, exactly the same, sat down next to a man on first class on her way to a work trip, fell madly in love, forgot to get his contact information, and she's emailing her work friend about him and doesn't realize that she accidentally CCs the entire company.
1: Wait, so this happened to someone?
2: It happened, yeah.
1: Oh my gosh.
2: And he told me this, and he was like, I don't know, I feel like you can do something with this. And so that was sort of the jumping off point for The Misconnection, yeah.
1: Sasha is in this book learning how to trust again and how to love again after going through a really traumatic period in her life. And I don't want to spoil too much, but she had a stalker. It really shook her sense of safety. It shook her sense of self. How were you thinking about that balance between the romantic part of the story and the really heavy part of the story? Because you deal with what it means to live and deal with trauma.
2: Right. Yeah, it's interesting. I get that question a lot because all of my novels straddle that line of like frothy, sexy, funny, fun, love, and then darker themes in the background. And you know, I do that because that's what life is. That's what real life is. Like even while you're falling in love, you know, the horrors persist outside the door. You know what I mean? You know, you take yourself and all of your trauma with you wherever you go. So even if you're looking at, you know, a bright, fizzy rom-com, these are still two people living in the world. And to me, the bright pieces feel even brighter when you know the darkness from which these people come from, or, you know, what's, if I include what's really happening in the world or in the news, or, you know, and not in a downer way, but just in a this is real life way. These are two real people falling in love in our world. It isn't a fantasy. It isn't, you know, taking place on, you know, in an alternate dimension. Mm-hmm. It's here and now. And
1: it's hard, and it's messy sometimes. And I think, yeah, that's one of the interesting things that connects your book, Tia, and your book, Haley. Kat is very messy. Mm-hmm. Like in
0: capital M.
1: With a capital M-E-S-S-Y. And I'm curious why and how you approached creating a character who isn't always, she's not always lovable. She's kind of confusing at times. Like what questions did you want her to be grappling with in this book?
0: Oh, well, this part is very connected to my own struggles and grasping. I mean, I started this book when I was 25, so very close to Kat's age, and I just felt very lost in my love life, and I felt like I was a very grasping girl. And I think I turn to stories, and I always have, to understand myself. And this time I turned and could not find a story. And so, you know, some of the big questions she's asking is, and this is a question that comes up, I think, in any long relationship is when what you owe yourself and when that debt is in direct conflict with what you owe the people you care about. And that's a bind. And she's trying to figure out how to get out of it alive and by spiritually alive. Yeah. And she's also asking these questions within the context of gender and race, because she's in a heterosexual relationship. She's a Black woman living in a specific political context. And so those bump against the typical relational questions as well. You know, what do I owe a man? and you know, what does freedom look like to me? And so, yeah, it had to be messy. I don't know that she could have been really digging her heels into these questions without it, you know, getting into the dirt.
1: We're talking to Haley Blassingame. She's the author of the debut novel, They All Fall in Love at the End. Also with us, Tia Williams, author of The Missed Connection. It's her sixth book. And we want to hear from you. What questions do you have about the craft of writing? Or if there's a favorite romance novel, we'd love to hear it. Email us at 1A at WAMU.org. I'm Jen White. You're listening to 1A. We got this from Chris, who emails, it seems most novels I listen to seem to have a sex scene at one point or another. I'm a writer of short stories, but I always find these scenes to be cringeworthy. Do you separate yourself from the story to write these scenes, or do you put yourself fully into the scene? Any recommendation for writing these scenes? Yes, I'm blushing right now. Tia, we'll come to you first.
2: Okay, so the sex scene conversation. So what it, for me, I feel like it's a function of the plot, like anything else. It has to be propulsive. You have to learn something. It has to be revealing about the characters. You have to learn something about them. You know, I don't just write a sex scene and drop it into a book. Mm-hmm. The function is to move the plot forward just like any other scene. And so it's just that this happens to have, you know, be steamy. You know, sometimes and you do have to be like in a place to write one, right? Like, so sometimes if I'm writing in a cafe or something and I get to a sex scene, I have to just put in parentheses, sexy stuff happens here, and come back to it. because it's you know, it's embarrassing to get all worked up like in a cafe, like in front of people. It's just weird. I have to do it at home.
1: Haley, what about you?
0: Oh my God, I love a sex scene, which is weird to say this at my place of work. yeah, I think they play an important function in literature, just like an argument scene or a fight scene. And I typically think of it as like, what is the scene trying to accomplish? Like, not all sex scenes are doing the same thing. Sometimes it's trying to show connection. Sometimes it's trying to show disconnection. Sometimes it's trying to show, you learn a lot about the characters and their dynamics in these scenes, because it's just like a scene in a cafe where you're having a long conversation. It's just, there's a physicality to it. And so I typically do a sex scene when there's a turning point in the relationship where something is going to be different between these people at the end and we can't go back. And that can be good, that can be bad. But, you know, I don't think we need to blush about it, because it's a part of life and it's definitely a part of romance and love stories.
1: Well, we got this from Marvin, who emails, my latest favorite romance novel is Isabel Lynn's series, A Tyranny of Angels. It explores several kinds of relationships in terms of gender and race. And I think of it as a gateway romance for fantasy readers because the heat level gradually increases. You know, again, as we said, Tia, this is your sixth book, The Missed Connection. How have you seen romance, the way it's being written about or explored, changed over the time you've been publishing?
2: Oh my gosh, it has changed so much. My first novel was published in 2004. And since then, there's just been such a romance explosion. So many subgenres that were previously sort of relegated to fanfic, honestly. Like, Archive of One's Own or Wattpad, and you know, you're reading these stories sort of under your covers, you know, at home. Now you can go to any bookstore, you can go to several romance only bookstores and find any genre, anything you're into, any kink, any, you know, it's all there. And it's kind of, it is so liberating to see. Because a lot of these subgenres were sort of hidden before.
1: We're discussing writing romance with Tia Williams, author of The Missed Connection, and Haley Blasingame. She's a 1A producer and author of They All Fall in Love at the End. Both books are available now. Still to come, what did our guests discover about themselves while writing their novels? And we still want to hear from you. If you have a favorite romance book that you read, maybe read more than once, we'd love to hear about it. Or if you have questions about the craft of writing, email us 1A@WAMU.org. We'll be right back.

0: John Quincy Adams was a one-term president, but he became a maverick congressman who brought so many anti-slavery petitions to the floor, Southern congressmen wanted him out.
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0: But Adams prevailed. 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
7: Back to our conversation in a moment, but first we want your help with tomorrow's show. The FIFA Men's World Cup is returning to North America for the first time in 32 years, and fans from around the world have flooded Mexico, Canada, and the U.S. to support their national teams. But it's not all flags and fervor. Like any international sporting event, organizing this tournament has been a challenge. Ticket prices, transportation costs, and the results of geopolitical conflicts have frustrated fans and foreign governments alike. We're sitting down to preview the World Cup and talk about all the action on the pitch and all the issues off. What are your favorite World Cup memories? Are you going to any of the games this year? When and where? Leave us a voicemail at 855-236-1A1A. Who do you think is set to become world champions? Again, the number is 855-236-1212, or leave a message with our app, 1A Vox Pop, and we'll get to your thoughts on Wednesday. Now back to our conversation with best-selling author Tia Williams. Her book, The Missed Connection, is out today. Also with us, Haley Blassingame. She's a producer here on 1A. Her debut novel is They All Fall in Love at the End. It's available now. We've also been hearing from you about novels that deal with love. Ed in Atlanta sent us this.
8: My friend and mentor Pearl Clegg literally passed along this Dean Bacopoulos novel to me. It's called Summerlong, and it examines desire within and outside of couples, and it looks at what happens when one half of the couple is lost or when desire within the couple fades, and it does so in ways that are so funny and so raw. I loved this book. I loved it.
7: Ed, thanks for that message. And we want you to add your voice to the conversation. What are your favorite literary romances? And what questions do you have about the craft of writing romantic novels or love stories? Email us at 1A at WAMU.org. Now, Haley, your book, again, it's mentioned, or rather, it's set in 2024. We see Kat grappling with the world around her. It's changing politically. She's in D.C. Mm-hmm. Her mother is a federal worker, and that all comes to a head when President Trump is elected, though you never name him in the book. But Kat is also reading stories about tens of thousands of Palestinians killed in Israel's bombardment of Gaza. She's on a college campus, and that becomes the scene of a pro-Palestinian encampment protest. How do you think your journalism background shape the way you approached the setting that Kat's story plays out in?
9: Yeah, I love this question. I mean, part of what happened was, and you probably know this as a journalist too, I could not turn my brain off at home. And so I was trying to write And I could not write without writing through and inside this context. And so this was my way of dealing with, you know, what I couldn't necessarily deal with at work. I mean, you know, you have your journalist self and then you have your human self. And of course, you bring your humanity to your work, but there are boundaries and limitations that are there for a reason. And I think with fiction, I was able to digest the news in a different way that I don't at work. And it felt like archival work to me. You know, we understand the moment we're living in so many different ways. And I think with this novel, one way you do it is through literature. Some of the best literature is a portrait of a moment in time and a political history. And I think we all understood we were in experiencing lived history. And so it was operating on two levels for me as a way to deal with my human self outside of my journalist self, things that are difficult to separate, but also a way to paint a picture of a moment that I knew was profound and would be profound decades later.
7: Yeah. They All Fall in Love is Haley's debut novel, Tia. I'm curious about how your process has changed throughout your career and what advice you have for debut authors or for those who are still in the process of writing their first book.
10: Yeah. So like I said, my first novel was published in 2004, and so much about the industry and the way I write has changed. I think it just happens as you get older, you know, like with anything else, you get more experience, and you know yourself better, you understand the world better, you've had some therapy. You know, there's a wisdom that comes, especially when you're over 40, that I didn't have when I was 25. So I think just in terms of perspective and the depth of and the emotional depths I can bring my characters, I think has changed a lot as I've gotten older. And then also my process, when I wrote novels in my 20s and 30s, most of the plot points were taken from my life. I was young, I was dating, I was kind of messy. I was married, then I wasn't. And there was a lot of fodder for drama, you know. But now I've kind of run out of like personal stories to plumb for plots. So I definitely look outside of myself now a lot more to come up with story ideas. But for first-time writers, any advice I can give, encouraging you not to edit as you write. That is the most important thing. Write from the heart, write from your gut, that for that first draft. It's going to be messy. It's not going to be beautiful, but it's going to be written. Then you can go back and edit after you've already written.
7: Haley, as someone who's just, you know, publishing their first novel, is there anything you want to ask Tia about craft?
9: Oh, 100%. I want to ask her about the second novel, because there's a lot of lore around your sophomore novel, how like now you've gotten reviews and you've like heard what people think, and like your tools that you developed in your first novel don't necessarily perfectly translate into the second one. So Tia, I would love to know, like, what was that like for you, that second novel?
10: Horrific.
9: Thank you. I'm so excited.
10: Oh my God. It was horrific for all of those reasons. It's like any creative pursuit. You know, you hear of the sophomore slump, and you know, like with albums, it's, or movies, it's so, so hard, because now not only do the readers have an expectation, you have a different expectation of yourself. But I always think of what Prince says when people ask him, well, people asked, R.I.P. Would ask him who he was in competition with, and he would say the only person that he's competing with is himself. And so I couldn't write my second novel until I went away to a hotel, cut everything off, no communication with the outside world or anyone I knew, and it was just me and the laptop and nothing else. And reality shows when I wasn't writing. And just focus. And really, really, you have to turn off the rest of the world. No social media, nothing. just go back to you and the page and not think about the industry, turn all of that off, and remember what you're doing this for. It's because you're a writer and you have to tell stories. My second book experience was so tough. I had to get a tattoo that says write on the inside of my wrist. It just says write. Just to remember and like ground myself in, okay, this is what you need to be doing.
7: Oh, well, let's get back to some of your
9: now
7: emails.
9: I
7: know. Haley's going to show up tomorrow with a bandage. Jess emails, my favorite romances this year are Sweet Heat by Bolu Babalola and the murder mystery comedic romance It's Hard to Be an Animal by Robert Isaacs. I really love when romance is paired with a story of friendship and or self-discovery. How do you feel about combining multiple themes or focuses in a romance? Haley?
9: Oh, I want to combine everything. I mean, you can never have too much. I mean, this is why I do struggle to stay in a genre, because things start to funnel in, and I do start to think about, like, if you're trying to get closer to life, that really is how it feels. I mean, everything is always happening alongside everything, and it can feel incoherent, and narrative offers an opportunity to give it some thread, at least, that you don't get in life. And so I think it's getting as close as possible to that texture of multiple storylines that are always happening in your life, and also giving the relief of resolution. So I love it. I wanted this novel to feel stuffed and like too much and like kind of bursting at the seams, because that's how I felt writing it. And I feel like, you know, the novel form is inherently limited. And so I'm always thinking about how much can it contain? And I think pushing that is where you really start to get to something interesting.
7: Well, we also heard from Jade, who emails, how dialed into your writing process are you? What, if anything, do you track in that process? Have you ever not finished a manuscript or had one go in a completely opposite direction from what you planned? Tia, how do you track your process?
10: There's a thing in writing where you classify yourself as a pantser or a plotter. And if you're a writer who's a pantser, that means you fly by the seat of your pants. If you're a plotter, you plot. And I'm a plotter. And I get really intense about it. I'm an eldest daughter. I'm a Leo. I'm type A. I'm all of those things. I can't do anything without a plan, without a map. So before I ever sit down to write anything, I've mapped the whole book out. I even know chapter titles. I deeply know the backstories of side characters that will barely end up mattering. I know everything. And also because I have a chronic illness, I have migraines, so I'm in pain a lot, and so I'm never really sure when I'm gonna have a good day or a bad day. So when I feel okay enough to write, I have to be able to sit down and write as much and for as long as I possibly can. And I feel like if I have a map, that really helps me do that. But yeah, I know a lot of extremely successful authors who are pantsers. So that's just my process. It works for me.
7: We're speaking to Tia Williams. She's the best-selling author of 6 novels. Her latest is The Missed Connection. Also with us, Haley Blastingame. She's the author of the debut novel, They All Fall in Love at the End. I'm Jen White. You're listening to 1A. We heard from Bree, who says, I write with a small publishing company. The book I began to write as a hetero romance titled Blackthorn of the Forgotten became something I totally didn't realize was coming. A gay romance between the two main characters who were in conflict the entire novel. It was as if these two characters demanded to be together. I loved the finish product. Both of your stories are about black women in romantic situations. They don't always make perfect choices. In fact, they're making a lot of mistakes. They're hurting people who they're close to. Haley, especially as someone writing their first book, how did you think about balancing representation of black women and showing how this character is also flawed and complex?
9: Well, I think it's the same thing. I think showing her flawed and complex is the work of representation. I think, you know, it's sort of pat to say representation matters, but not if you never had it. And I think part of that representation is imperfection. I mean, my mom always tells the story of Charlie Brown when they had introduced Franklin in the 60s. And she was like, they were too afraid to give him personality because they didn't want to offend anybody. And therefore, you know, it didn't really do the work of representing blackness. And so I think it was important to me that she was a mess. Permission is a really tricky thing, I think, for black women. And I wanted to write a character that gave other black women permission to not have it together, because I think so often that is the expectation said or unsaid. And, you know, you might have even explicitly to be told you can't go running around like that. You can't do that. And Kat's parents are like that. And my parents are like that. And I still carry that a lot. I still am pretty dang responsible. And so I think... Yeah, I think that it goes hand in hand. Representation has to be full and complete. It can't be one way and one-sided.
7: You were also exploring Kat's non-monogamy. And how did you think about representation there? And how did it help you understand your own relationship with polyamory?
9: Yeah, I mean, I think I wanted to write a book where non-monogamy wasn't seen in contrast as monogamy. Like, I think it's often put as either a solution to it or antagonist to it. And I wanted it to be its own paradigm, its own form. It's a messy form and it's imperfect, but it's still, you know, I felt like we needed to push the conversation forward beyond, does it work? Because that to me is the least interesting question. Does monogamy work? Sometimes. Does non-monogamy work? Sometimes. You know, I wanted to just take a step further into that discourse and look at, you know, what does it mean to unlearn all the things that must be unlearned in order to even do this thing that we've been told is counterintuitive to how we define love.
7: I'm always really interested in hearing what authors are reading. So, Tia, what are you reading right now? It could be in the romance space or beyond, something that you think we should pick up this summer.
10: What am I reading right now? This is hard because I just read an incredible book, but I don't think it comes out till October.
7: Can you tell us, can we look forward to it? Can you mention the title? Okay, so what can we look forward to this fall?
10: Yes. It's called Galen by Walter Mosley.
7: Ooh.
10: And he is one of my favorite authors, and I was excited that I got an arc. I couldn't believe it. But yeah, it's a love story. Not a romance, but it is a love story, starting with this character's parents. And it's just tracing their lives throughout the past 40, 50 years. And I cried like a baby, and it was beautiful. And I wish it was coming out this summer.
7: But we'll keep an eye out for it in October. Haley, what about you?
9: I'm making myself miserable and reading Giovanni's Room by James Baldwin. The most beautiful prose ever, depressing as heck. But maybe you want to pick it up this summer.
7: Well, that is Haley Blasingame, author of They All Fall in Love at the End. She's also a producer here on 1A. Also with us, Tia Williams. She's the best-selling author of 7 Days in June and A Love Song for Ricky Wilde. Her latest book is called The Missed Connection, and it's out today. Thanks to you both. We'll end on this from Jesse, who says, I hate that I love Twilight. I generally read more realistic depictions of love, sex, and relationships, but sometimes I want the vampire and werewolf fighting over me. Team Jacob. Forever. Today's producer was Arfi Getty. This program comes to you from WAMU, part of American University in Washington, distributed by NPR. I'm Jen White. Thanks for listening, and we'll talk again tomorrow. This is 1A.

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1: After 32 years, the Men's FIFA World Cup returns to North America. 48 teams will compete for a shot at the title of world champions. There will be drama on the field, but there's been just as much behind the scenes before the ball is even kicked. A World Cup preview, next time on 1A.
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7: In the 1830s, former President John Quincy Adams resurrected his political career by going back to Congress, where he immediately antagonized the slaveholding South.
8: So they're threatening to censure a former president of the United States. I mean, just imagine that.
7: And why? Because for years, the former president offered citizen petitions to abolish slavery.
8: And one of them is coming from enslaved people.
7: Mm-hmm.
8: And Southerners in Congress get really, like, one of them says, can we burn it right here? And Adams goes, oh, censure me? Well, if you're going to censure me, I should be able to speak in my defense, right? And so he holds the floor for another 2 weeks. Southerners storm off the floor, but then eventually they give up.
7: I'm Meghna Chakrabarty. Today on Point, John Quincy Adams and proving that Congress can work. Stay with us.
9: Live from NPR News, I'm Lakshmi Singh. The latest round in the midterm election year fight is being held today across Nevada, North Dakota, South Carolina, and Maine. Maine is one of those states where Democrats see a path to winning the U.S. Senate. But NPR's Age Miller reports the party's hopes for ousting longtime Republican incumbent Susan Collins rests with Graham Plattner, the presumptive Democratic nominee whose campaign has been riddled with controversy.
10: Plattner is a combat veteran turned oyster farmer. He's a political newcomer, and he's had to answer a lot about his past since launching his campaign less than a year ago. Most recently, the New York Times published a story where Plattner's previous romantic partners described him as toxic and as a person who does not respect women. Plattner spoke to our colleagues at Maine Public, saying he believes these stories serve as a distraction away from the political movement he is building. He also told Maine Public he doesn't think his past will haunt him at the primary ballot box.
9: NPR's Sage Miller. The Pentagon says a U.S. military helicopter went down near the Strait of Hormuz yesterday. Two crew members were safely rescued. U.S. Central Command disclosed the information this morning, but President Trump confirmed it last night. NPR's Greg Myrie reports U.S. forces are in the area enforcing a U.S. naval blockade.
11: The two crew members in the Apache helicopter crashed as they were patrolling near the coast of Oman and not far from the Strait of Hormuz. U.S. Central Command said they were rescued in the early hours of Tuesday, about 2 hours after the crash. Both are in stable condition. The military statement said the cause was under investigation. There have been no reports of hostilities in that area. U.S. forces are operating close to the strait state, but generally not inside it, to enforce the U.S. blockade of ships going to or from Iranian ports. Iran is enforcing its own blockade. Few oil tankers or other commercial ships are passing through the Gulf due to the dueling blockades. Greg Myrie, NPR News, Tel Aviv.
9: Gas prices remain high with no end in sight. They're taking a toll on people's budgets, NPR's Jennifer Ludden reports.
12: In South Carolina, Mabel Lago and her husband have put off their plan for long road trips in retirement, but she worries they'll run out of time.
13: At some point, you don't want to drive at a certain age.
12: In Ohio, middle school music teacher Matt Kiesel has seen the cost of his hour-long commute double. Come fall, he's considering staying part-time with siblings in the city where his job is.
14: But then again, I'm away from my family and I'm away from my kids and my partner, and I don't want to have to do that.
12: Some can't get to work at all because of high prices. Alan Bashir at the United Way helpline in Baltimore says a recent caller worried she'd be fired after missing 2 days.
15: Because, you know, she couldn't pay for her fuel for her car.
12: And there was little help Bashir could offer.
9: That's Jennifer Ludden. It's NPR. Pope Leo XIV stepped into Spain's culture wars during a visit to Barcelona today. The American pontiff upset some local soccer fans by revealing he backed Real Madrid, a team often seen as a symbol of central power in Spain. However,
16: estimados hermanos y hermanas,
9: Pope Leo might have gotten back in the good graces of at least some local residents when he initiated a prayer service at Barcelona's cathedral today, speaking in Catalan, switching between it and Spanish.
16: Il Concilio Vaticano II define l'ufficio divino.
9: Catalan was suppressed during the Franco dictatorship and is widely viewed as central to a regional push for independence. Health Secretary Robert F. Kennedy Jr. says future doctors will now need stronger knowledge of nutrition-based medicine before they can obtain a license to practice. NPR's Maria Godoy reports.
17: Kennedy announced the change at a press conference Monday. He said nutrition will now account for about 15% of the content on the three-step medical licensing exams that medical students are required to take in the U.S.
18: That means nutrition will no longer sit at the margins of medical education. It will shape what students learn, what physicians master, what licensing boards assess, and ultimately how patients receive care.
17: The groups that agreed to the plan include the National Board of Medical Examiners and the National Board of Osteopathic Medical Examiners. Maria Godoy, NPR News.
9: I'm Lakshmi Singh, NPR News.
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24: This is On Point. I'm Meghna Chakrabarty. Earlier this month, we kicked off our occasional look at the idea of America, the inspiration, concepts, and debates that shape our understanding of this nation. And we started off with the Declaration of Independence. And in that discussion, a bunch of familiar names popped up: Thomas Jefferson, Benjamin Franklin, and John Adams. Well, today, we're going to talk about a lesser-known Adams, John Quincy Adams, eldest son to John and Abigail Adams. Now, maybe he shouldn't be all that lesser known because he was the sixth president of the United States. John Quincy Adams was, of course, following his father, who was then the new nation's second president. John Quincy Adams served from 1825 to 1829. But it's what he did after leaving the presidency that needs to be better known, because it's far more consequential to the idea of America. And that is the story that Bob Crawford tells in his book, America's Founding Son, John Quincy Adams, From President to Political Maverick. And in the book, Crawford writes, quote, "This is the story of how a man with the pedigree of being John Adams' son, and after his own career as a Washington insider, brought the power of thousands of grassroots anti-slavery activists to bear on the People's House, making straight the path for the next generation, Lincoln's generation, to fulfill the promises embedded in the Declaration of Independence. Bob, welcome to On Point.
8: It is a pleasure to be here. Thank you.
24: The book was so enjoyable to read, and it's about a period of American history that I have to say I didn't know that much about. And I love that the Declaration keeps popping up over and over in your book as well. I just wonder, though, can we start off with John Quincy Adams' sort of earlier life? Was he, let's say, burdened by the fact of being an Adams?
8: I like to say the only thing worse than being born into that family would be to marry into that family. yes, he was indeed burdened by being an Adams, because his parents, John and Abigail, really raised him, in many ways groomed him to become president of the United States, and they put on his shoulders the preservation of the nation that they had sacrificed so much to found. Mm-hmm. And that's a lot of pressure. There's a famous letter, and I can quote part of the quote. I don't have the whole thing like to grasp in my mind, but it's from 1794, I believe. And it's a moment where young John Quincy Adams, is kind of between gigs, and he's not sure what he's going to do. And his father writes to him, and they're talking about, first, it's like the first part of the letter is about geopolitics. And then in there, there's a little paragraph that says, if you do not rise not only to the head of your profession, but of your country, it's owed only to your own laziness, slovenliness, and obstinacy.
24: And I thought I was a tough parent.
8: And you thought you, yeah, we all do, right? And so I'm going to back up for a second to really answer your question. His early life, 7 years old, he's an eyewitness to the Battle of Bunker Hill. Abigail takes him by the hand. They walk about a mile to a nearby overlook from their home. At the time, it was Braintree. It would later be Quincy, Massachusetts. And they see the flash of the cannon. You know, they can smell the smoke. They're hearing the crackle of the muskets. And in fact, their family doctor dies in that battle. 10 years old. He is in February. He is boarding a ship with his father, a warship, to go to France. So his father can join Benjamin Franklin, ultimately Thomas Jefferson, and negotiate France into the Revolutionary War on the side of the Americans. They cross the Atlantic in the dead of winter. A nor'easter almost destroys their ship. You know, they're pursued by British warships. It's an odyssey of an adventure. That's 10 years old. Then he gets what I call an internship in diplomacy, which, fast forward, George Washington, appoints him to his first diplomatic post. And then he'd serve in the diplomatic corps in his father's administration. Comes home, he becomes the senator from Massachusetts. And he's a Federalist. What does he do? He brandishes his maverick bona fides and supports the Republican president, Thomas Jefferson, on issues like the Louisiana Purchase and the Embargo Act, and he's drummed out of his party. I could keep going, Magna. I can keep going. You stop me when you want.
24: Well, I will stop you right there, because there's actually a couple of details internal to that I want to quickly go over and then get to his actual presidency. But first of all, before I do that, hats off to you for saying Quincy, Massachusetts.
8: I learned the hard way.
24: Sorry. The rest of America has no idea why that's significant. But
8: well, and it gets deeper, because, you know, we did the book was predated by a podcast series I made for iHeart, a 6-episode podcast series. And we called the historic site and we said, is it Quincy or Quincy? And what we were told was Quincy for the town, Quincy for the man.
24: Yep.
8: And some will say Quincy for the man as well. But I had the great honor of doing a book event at the Church of the Presidents in Quincy, where all four of them, John, Abigail, John Quincy, Louisa Catherine Adams, they're all interred in the crypt in the basement. Mm-hmm. And I just clarified this as well. And the crowd seemed to be okay with me saying Quincy for the town and Quincy.
24: Oh, yeah.
8: Me.
24: Oh, yeah. No. The sort of pronunciation idiosyncrasies of my current home state, I can't account for them, but I just know that they're real and people care. So Quincy, Massachusetts, and John Quincy Adams.
8: There
24: okay.
8: We go.
24: So back to the man himself. He becomes a senator, as you said, after his father's 1800 election loss to Jefferson. Very, very interesting. You write in the book, though, that even as a senator, John Quincy Adams shows a little bit of the sort of maverickiness that you talked about that would later come to define his career as a much older man. What did he do in the Senate at that time?
8: Well, he supported the two big things, and this wasn't the focus of the whole book,
24: yeah.
8: But this was definitely an area of note. So Jefferson's president, John Quincy's a Federalist, and that's where you're talking about, like, the New England part of the country, and they're very much opposed to President Jefferson, and they want to see him fail. His party does, but when issues like the Louisiana Purchase, which there was a great deal of debate over whether that was constitutional or not, and, you know, it probably wasn't really, but John Quincy could make that assessment for himself that this is good for the nation. And same with the Embargo Act, which was a way of us defying Britain and their harassment of our merchant vessels. And ultimately, this leads to war, War of 1812. And John Quincy Adams supported the president because he felt like it was the right move at the time. And, you know, Adams had that incredible background in diplomacy that you couldn't really doubt him, you know, on those kinds of issues.
24: Okay. Maybe a little bit later in our conversation, I want to talk with you, Bob, about the interesting, almost side story of the relationship between John Quincy Adams and Andrew Jackson, who also figures large
8: one.
24: In this tale. I want to talk in a minute or a few minutes with you about the largest party in Washington, D.C. to date.
8: Hey, oh, yes. But can I real quick, just to put a point on this this Jefferson administration?
24: Yeah, yeah.
8: Adams is drummed out of his party for this.
24: Mm-hmm.
8: He loses his seat in the Senate. And so that will ultimately throw him into the arms of what we call the Virginia Dynasty, the presidencies of Jefferson, Madison, and Monroe.
24: Mm. Okay, well, this is just the first part of your book, Bob, and there's so many like little gems of history that I wish we could spend time on, like John Quincy Adams being the author of the Monroe Doctrine. I'm just going to dangle that one out there for listeners to bite on when they read the book. But let's fast forward now to 1825, when John Quincy Adams becomes the sixth president of the United States in a race against Andrew Jackson. But it's not because he rode a tidal wave of voter support, right, to the presidency. Can you tell us? Yeah, tell us what
8: Adams?
24: Happened.
8: No, absolutely not. The one who was riding the tidal wave was Andrew Jackson. And the best way to understand this is that 1824, 1825, this is a moment where a populist wave is sweeping across, a populist wind, if you will, is blowing across the nation. And what you have is, since the founding, slowly but surely, most state legislatures have changed the voting regulations, the suffrage laws, to include not just the property holder, but all white men. And these mechanics, these farmers, these tradesmen, have gained the right to vote. The democracy is spreading rapidly. So is the nation. It's moving south and west. And you have people, men who are setting out They're further and further from the old nation, from the original 13 colonies. And this is the next generation, right? This is the generation after the founding. And so democracy, the early republic that we had, which was formed by the elites, is now being handed off and becoming a true democracy, or a truer democracy. Mm-hmm. Not a true democracy. We don't get that until 1965, but a truer democracy. And the old way, the old guard, is no longer good enough. John Quincy Adams, he's part of the establishment, and the establishment's time is coming to an end.
24: Yeah, and he basically only gets into the presidency via a House vote, right?
8: Absolutely. Yep. Based on the 12th Amendment, we can go into that, but I hear the music, so we'll save that for after the break.
24: Okay. Bob Crawford is with us. He's author of the book America's Founding Son, John Quincy Adams, From President to Political Maverick. We'll be back. This is On Point.

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5: You're back with On Point. I'm Meghna Chakrabarty, and Bob Crawford is with us. He's author of America's Founding Son, John Quincy Adams, From President to Political Maverick. And Bob, before the break, you were telling us about how John Quincy Adams basically becomes president of the United States because of a House vote that was very controversial, to say the least. I think it was Andrew Jackson, right, who said that this was like the most barefaced corruption in the then young history of the United States. So that kind of really dogged him through his presidency. Plus, as you were saying, that sort of groundswell of Jacksonian populism as well, which is the reason why John Quincy Adams loses the next election. But what I did want to ask you, though, before we get to his post-presidential career is, how would you describe the state of the nation at this time when John Quincy Adams was president? Because, I mean, the issue of slavery was there at the founding. And obviously it was there, the Civil War. In this interim period, was it also of pressing concern in Washington?
6: Well, it had become of pressing concern because in 1819, 1820, Missouri Territory was coming into the Union. And the debate over whether Missouri would be a free state or a slave state ripped the country apart. Mm-hmm. It took from the time of the Three-Fifths Compromise and the founding of the Constitution, the ratification of the Constitution, until 1819, like that 30-year period, slavery was not really an issue nationally. You know, there were disparate groups of abolitionists, a lot of them were Quakers, a lot of movement in the Upper South, like North Carolina, Virginia. But it just, there was no coherent movement, anti-slavery movement. There were little bursts here and there, okay?
5: Okay.
6: So, but when Missouri's about

0: If your data is outgrowing your business, you can rely on the team at SDN Communications to boost your bandwidth in no time. Enjoy the uptime.
1: Missouri Territory, was when the statehood bill arrives in Congress, everybody expects it's going to be a slave state, except for a backbench one-term congressman from New York named James Talmadge, who puts an amendment on the bill that essentially ends, that would end slavery in the new state of Missouri. And it passes the House and it fails the Senate. And then Congress adjourns.
2: And does this eventually lead to the Missouri Compromise, as it's called?
1: Yes, okay. It does.
2: Yeah.
1: But Meghna, there's a year between the Congress adjourns with this deadlock, and then they go home. And the issue of slavery is now being debated in legislatures, in states, in town halls, in taverns, in newspapers, and it begins to tear the fabric of the country apart. I like to say that the Three-Fifths Compromise was a Band-Aid that they put on the issue of slavery, and what the debate over Missouri did was James Talmadge ripped that Band-Aid off, and what was beneath it was a pussy, festering wound.
2: You know, what's interesting about John Quincy Adams is that his parents never owned enslaved people. I mean, John Adams was, I guess, one of the...
1: Correct.
2: One of the few founding fathers who didn't. Right. And so, obviously, the idea of the moral evil of slavery was alive in the Adams family. But does that mean that John Quincy Adams himself, I mean, especially while president, did he consider himself an abolitionist?
1: No, that was a dirty word. Like, basically, you would be saying, I am the most, I hate to put right and left here, but... Because it's so confusing, because the abolitionists of this time, they were radical. They were a minority of a minority. They were, and I'm talking post-Missouri debate, Second Great Awakening abolitionists. So there's an older generation of abolitionists, which we just kind of referred to, where it was kind of disparate. But once the issue was raised in the debate over Missouri, it really began to radicalize some folks. And with there was this religious movement called the Second Great Awakening, and it really was this fire of moral spirit that blew across mainly in the North, mainly like around New York and Ohio. And these people became the radical abolitionists, and their tactics were considered, to be a detriment to their own cause.
2: Right.
1: And so you didn't want to be, no one hated an abolitionist more than a Northerner
2: okay.
1: because they didn't have any impact in the South, though they tried. They were basically, people feared the end of the status quo. People feared civil war. People feared emancipation, like they would lose their jobs.
2: Well, so let me just jump in here, because you write in the book, and this is the reason why I'm asking, because it's important to the story that you tell later, like the really important story here. And that is that you write several times in the book that though John Quincy Adams, again, may have seen slavery as this just moral stain.
1: That's right.
2: He was very practical about it. He's like, abolitionists,
1: right.
2: Like you just, the political reality of this country is that the Southern states are too influential. You're never going to convince them to give up slavery. So, I mean, he just saw the realism of the potential failures of the abolitionist movement, which I didn't know. I thought that was a really interesting...
1: Sorry to interrupt. This is, people need to know this. He left behind a diary that was 14,000 pages long. He began it when he was a teenager, and he writes right up until close to his death at the age of 80. No, I did not read every page. In 1820, during the debate over the Missouri Compromise, he is the Secretary of State, so he doesn't have a vote, but he's watching it. And he's writing about it. And it's the first time he really writes about slavery. And he leaves these he's like working it out. You can see he's working it out on the page. And he says, the only way slavery is going to, and I'm paraphrasing, the only way slavery is going to end is through a civil or servile war.
2: Yeah.
1: And at one point he says, you know, maybe we should dissolve the Union and reconstitute another nation of 14 free states. You know, and so, and then at one point he says,

0: Man, if only an angel would rise up, someone to take on this cause. It would be so noble for someone to do such a thing.
1: Oh, yeah.
0: And so he's working it out. And on top of that, Meghna, he is the Secretary of State. And John C. Calhoun from South Carolina, who is the, he will become the father of nullification. The Civil War was not fought over nullification. It was fought over secession, but nullification is a very important step on the way to secession. Well, at the time,
1: Bob, I'm going to rein you in here.
0: No, this is important.
1: This is okay. Well, you got to make it short because we haven't even got to the part where John Quincy Adams goes back to Congress.
0: Okay. Here we go. Real quick. He, at this time period, these guys they're friends. The Massachusetts Historical Society disagrees with me. But anyway, they would have these long intellectual conversations about slavery, the Southern idea of slavery and the moral opposition to slavery. And essentially, Adams is working it out at this time. Okay, let me just say one more thing.
1: I waited a heartbeat too long.
0: When Adams, okay, one last thing. Because I think you were getting to this earlier.
1: Yeah.
0: When Adams was in the White House, he was against slavery. He didn't want it in his family. However, his wife was a Maryland. So his wife had a father from Maryland, and his mother was English, was British. She was the first first lady who was not American born. So when they come back to the United States, and her sisters begin to pass away, or her sisters' husbands pass away, they take in the nieces and nephews. Well, the nieces and nephews owned enslaved people.
1: Mm.
0: And those enslaved people lived in the White House with John Quincy Adams when he was president. Now, they get one passes away, one is emancipated while he's in the White House, but that needs to be noted.
1: Yeah. Okay. So, as we said earlier, John Quincy Adams only serves that one term. Andrew Jackson, in the next election, boots him out of office. And you have this really moving quote from John Quincy Adams in his diary when he loses the election. He says, "The sun of my political life sets in the deepest gloom, but that of my country shines unclouded." Okay, so what does an ex-president do? Does he, you know, drift off into the sunset and into the history books? No, John Quincy Adams, through, let's blame a local Boston newspaper, decides to run for Congress again and becomes a congressman. So let's fast forward to this. This is really the heart of your book.
0: It is.
1: Now, you write that even though he didn't think abolitionists necessarily had, you know, a hope in heck of realizing their dreams of freeing enslaved people, in his first session in Congress, in
0: his first speech,
1: what does he do?
0: Okay, there's so much to this story that, folks, you need to read the book, okay?
1: Yeah, because I want to get to, like, all the other really fiery speeches he gave later.
0: Yeah, there's so many nooks and crannies. Okay, so anyway, so here he is, former president, the first, really the only president to serve in the Congress after his term as president, a man of great prestige, honor, smartest man in the country. Of course, he thought so, but he stands up to make his first speech, and he's offering these petitions, okay? He's offering petitions from people around the country, like Pennsylvania and Massachusetts, who are asking Congress to end the practice of slavery in the nation. Now, petitions, what do you mean petitions? First Amendment, we petition our government for a redress of grievances. Literally, like if you or I wanted to talk to our congressman, we would go on their website, we'd fill out a JOT form, or we would call their office. You know, we have ways of contacting our congressman. Back then, you literally had to write out a petition and send it to your congressman. And there was times set aside in the congressional calendar where congressmen stood up and they offered their petitions from their constituents. Mm-hmm. So often it would be like, Mr. Crawford from North Carolina is praying for remittance of his father's Revolutionary War pension. And they would send it to the Committee on Veterans or this or that. So Adams, he gets these 15 petitions. He reads one. He says, you know, these are all of the same nature. He's like, I don't agree with the petitioners, but they have a right to be heard. And that was the point of that. And so the abolitionists will begin to use this. They will begin to use the petition as a means of trying to make news, get in the newspaper, get their point across. And they begin to slowly, over the 1830s, flood Congress with anti-slavery petitions.
1: Right.
0: It becomes a problem.
1: And so this is in your book where it's, to me, it started reading like an Aaron Sorkin political drama.
0: Wow.
1: No, seriously, because there's so much going on. And then, of course, the oratory that John Quincy Adams brought to Congress, too. It was just stunning. But here's where Adams becomes that angel that he himself had written about before, right? Because in the book, you write that by, what, 1835, Southern congressmen had become so sick of now the thousands of anti-slavery petitions that were ending up in the House that they did something that just really Adams completely objected to. They blocked every single one of them. And this became known as the gag rule.
0: The gag rule. And why? Real quick, here's why. Go back to the Missouri Compromise. There's debates in Congress at the time for and against slavery, and those anti-slavery, the Senator Rufus King from New York is a famous one. His arguments against Missouri being a slave state made its way into the newspaper and made their way down to Charleston, South Carolina, where a free black man named Denmark Veazey starts an uprising. The Denmark Veazey conspiracy. He starts an uprising of enslaved people. And then years later, around 1831, I think it is, Nat Turner, he starts an uprising in Virginia. And so Southern congressmen are hearing these petitions being read. They're living, they're experiencing these slave uprisings where the slaves who survive them say, yeah, well, we heard about Mr. King and we know we have allies in the North. And they're like, no, this has to stop. So they literally gag the petitioners. And this is the moment that John Quincy Adams becomes radicalized.
1: Mm-hmm.
0: He goes from being like, slavery sucks and I can't do anything about it because of the Three-Fifths Compromise, and I don't think Congress has the power to really interfere with slavery in the states, to saying, wait a minute, now you are silencing the petitioners, which means you are compromising the First Amendment. If you end the right to petition, then next will be freedom of religion, freedom of the press, freedom of speech, right to peaceably assemble. This cannot happen. This is unconstitutional. So Adams doesn't become an abolitionist at first. He becomes a defender of the First Amendment.
1: Yes. In fact, another quote that you have from one of his floor speeches, he says, the freedom of debate has been stifled in this House to a degree far beyond anything that has ever happened since the existence of the Constitution of the United States. But to your point, though, he keeps saying, like, you are stifling freedom of expression in this country. But at the same time, I mean, the quotes from his speeches that you have in the book, he does also take shots at the Southern states for slavery, because he says, you know, will you introduce a resolution that members of this House shall not speak a word in derogation of the sublime merits of slavery? I mean, he does not back down from the issue at hand, even as he's saying, my real problem is curtailing freedom of speech.
0: That's right. The deeper he gets into this, the abolitionists are coming to him and they're like, you know, they are just lauding him and celebrating him and they're begging him to be their spokesman. And he's saying to them, look, I can do more good for you. I do more good for your movement if I'm not one of you. Once I become one of you, I'm small. You know, let me do my thing and then you can do your thing. And I don't even really agree with the way you go about doing your thing, you know? Mm-hmm. So, just one point here. He has such a grasp on the rules of the House that he begins to manipulate every debate into being against the gag rule, mm-hmm. and being against slavery. And you talk about him taking it to the South, and I don't want to like rope in every Southerner who ever lived in this time period, but to the Southern congressman in particular,
1: yeah.
0: He'll say things like, you know, they say that the offspring of enslaved women look an awful lot like their owners.
1: That quote.
0: Wonder why that is.
1: Like jumped off the page. He would
0: work these guys. He would like tweak. You know, it's funny because when he is the minister to Russia, like all these years before under Madison, there's a diplomat from England or something is writing it like kind of like a, you know, describing him. And he's like, he called him a bulldog among spaniels. Mm-hmm. And Adams was known to tweak people and get pleasure out of it. So he would say these things and it would just set off these Southern congressmen. And at one point they're trying to censure him in 1837. And all the Southerners storm off the floor and it's really hard to get him to come back.
1: Well, we'll talk about what happens after that because it's John Quincy Adams's efforts to fight the gag rule that you say makes him like an American hero of this period. So we'll be back. This is On Point.
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1: You're back with On Point. I'm Meghna Chakrabarty, and Bob Crawford is with us. He's author of America's Founding Son, John Quincy Adams, From President to Political Maverick. And keen-eared listeners out there will wonder why I'm not also introducing you by another accolade, Bob. I promise we will get to that in just a few minutes. Okay, so I'm calling him JQA now. That's how he shows up in my notes.
0: He referred to himself as that as well.
1: So Southern congressmen try to censure John Quincy Adams as he's railing against the gag rule. There's two major points in this dramatic and epic battle. The first one of them, and I couldn't believe this when I read it in your book, but basically, there's a period from June 16th of 1838 to July 9th. So we're talking like a little more than 3 weeks. John Quincy Adams holds the floor of the House, right?
0: Yeah, for an hour a day.
1: An hour a day.
0: It was the morning hour.
1: Doing what?
0: Yeah. holding them hostage. Like because there were debates over the annexation of Texas. So there were, here we're getting into, you know, should we, the Texas had gained their independence from Mexico. And there's this debate around the country from should Texas become a state? Should it not become a state? And so you had even states like sending resolutions to Congress saying, you know, Texas, just like Alabama wants Texas to be a state, but Michigan doesn't want Texas to be a state. Then you have citizens sending petitions for and against. And the Foreign Affairs Committee says, You know what? We've looked into this, and we're just going to kind of leave this. We don't want to get involved in this.
1: Mm-hmm.
0: And Adams is like, he's like, hey, has anybody read these resolutions? Has anybody read them on the committee? And they kind of admit that they never even read them. At least one congressman does. And Adams pulls out Rule 72 or whatever it was that the committee has to read the information on an issue. And I'm trying to get not in the weeds here, but yeah. Like then there's an amendment. Like he offers a thing, you know, where they have to do this, and then another committee member offers another amendment, and then a guy from South Carolina offers another amendment, and then Adams offers another amendment. And like the way the rules work is the amendment to the amendment to the amendment, that guy has the floor. It's just some kind of arcane house rules. But and that's what I'm trying to say. Like, Adams was so smart in everything he did that when he came to Congress, he learned the rules better than anybody else, and he manipulated the rules to his favor. And because of that, he was able to practice what I've coined the term verbal jujitsu.
1: Mm-hmm.
0: And he would really turn every argument against the person he was in verbal combat with. And so, yes, he holds the floor an hour a day right here at the end of the session, and he is talking about women need the right to vote, and he's talking about an enslaved woman that he learned about, Dorcas Allen, who murdered her babies because she didn't want them to be enslaved, and he's talking about Texas and how if Texas comes into the Union, they're going to carve it up and they're going to make it 5 slave states. And so he's really has this moment of just center stage.
1: Okay, and he holds the nation's attention at that center stage. And again,
0: right.
1: Even though he's saying this is all about freedom of expression, it's about slavery. He avoids censure that time.
0: He does,
1: but then, you got to forgive me, Bob.
0: You got it.
1: Again, folks, read the book. It's really
0: read the book.
1: The enthusiasm and knowledge that you hear in Bob's voice in this conversation is just it's on every page of the book. He avoids censure the first time, but then it happens again, and he's actually put on trial?
0: Yeah, like, so it's a censure. Like, Al, who was the congressman from Texas who was censured Democrat last year? Al Green?
1: That sounds right.
0: You know, it's a censure happens. But back then, if you got censured, you kind of had to leave, and then your constituents would either vote you back in or not. And if you got voted back in, you were Teflon, right? So they're threatening to censure a former president of the United States. I mean, just imagine that. And why are they doing it? Because he offers these petitions that may or may not have been hoaxes. And one of them is coming from enslaved people.
1: Mm-hmm.
0: And so he reads this petition from enslaved people. And Southerners in Congress get really, like, one of them says, can we burn it right here? And, you know, it's this big duel going on. And at one point he goes, like, when everybody gets all worked up, and by the way, the Speaker of the House at this point was James K. Polk.
1: Mm.
0: Just another interesting factoid here. But because the Speaker, they're like, you know, Speaker's like, I don't know. Can we present this petition? Can we? We've never been faced with this before. He's trying to figure it out. But ultimately, Adams goes, you didn't let me read the whole thing. They're saying, they're begging that to not end slavery.
1: Mm.
0: So and they get so ticked off that they want to censure him.
1: Yeah.
0: And he battles them. He's like, oh, censure me? Well, if you're going to censure me, I should be able to speak in my defense, right? And so he holds the floor for another 2 weeks and battles it out with these guys. And that is at the point where the Southerners storm off the floor, but then eventually they give up.
1: Can I just jump in here? Because
0: yeah.
1: there's another key aspect of this that you, again, illuminate in the book. It's not just that he continued to present these petitions to Congress. When this latest one comes along, the Southern delegation, let's put it that way, goes so far as saying, like, this is treasonous. You are not a true American.
0: Yes.
1: And I thought that was
0: 1842.
1: Yeah, I thought that was really important to point out, because the whole concept, even in a country that was very, very young at the time, of who gets to claim true Americanness, we've never actually outgrown that argument. So how does John Quincy Adams rebut that?
0: First of all, think about it. This is the son of John and Abigail.
1: Yeah.
0: This is, we said, he witnessed the Battle of Bunker Hill. Mm-hmm. Washington appoints him to his first diplomatic post. Yeah, like we could go on and on, and author of the Monroe Doctrine, right? Like we could just go on and on about him.
1: But apparently that's not enough for the Southern delegation to think that he's not American.
0: It's not, because you know what the issue on that, and you can tell me with your Massachusetts, like pronouncing cities in Massachusetts, there was a petition that came in from the citizens of Haverhill. Haverhill. Sorry,
1: yeah,
0: Haverhill.
1: Okay. No worries.
0: Love you, Haverhill. They're saying, look, we're sorry. We're tired. We're sick and tired of carrying water for the South. We're done. Like, we do all this for them. We are letting them, we're upholding this institution of slavery, and we're getting nothing in return for it. It's a one-way street. Well, if this is how it's going to be, we want to secede.
1: Mm.
0: And Adams reads that, and that just set the house on fire. How could you say that? How could you... A lot of pearl clutching going on, because Southerners, every time slavery would come up, there was some yahoo, typically from South Carolina, who were like, we're going to secede. Well, then that's fine. We're leaving. You know, the South was like that. They were just like that. And in Congress, Southerners in Congress were just like that. And so when Adams reads his petition, a lot of pearl clutching going on, and that's when they want to censure him.
1: Yeah.
0: And who do they get to lead the prosecution, if you will? A man from Kentucky named Thomas Marshall, who's the nephew of John Marshall, the late Chief Justice of the Supreme Court, who was appointed by John Adams.
1: Okay. So John Quincy Adams, JQA, is like fighting this second censure and even treason charge. TLDR, he wins it. And ultimately, I mean, we're jumping so far ahead, but ultimately, the gag rule also is undone after some time. Okay, I really hate having to have jumped that far, Bob, but I'm just really conscientious of the time we have here. Because it's the theme of what is revealed by the Adams trial, as you write about, and this sort of, let's call it fulcrum moment between the Revolution and the Civil War that I think your book so just wonderfully describes. You called it a 360 view of American history, looking back on the nation's founding as well as, quote unquote, its coming destruction. So why, in your opinion, was Adams's efforts to keep those petitions heard on the floor of the House, on the floor of Congress, so important? I mean, why was his fighting of the gag rule, as you call it, as you describe in the book, kind of an unheralded moment in the history of the United States as it continued to seek to, how should I put it, live up to the ideals that were put in the Declaration?
0: This is the period of our history where the Declaration of Independence becomes a sacred document. This is the period. Who used the Declaration of Independence? Who held it up more than anyone else in this period?
1: Mm-hmm.
0: It were the abolitionists. It was the abolitionists. And it was this idea of, this slaveholder wrote this, but the aspiration is here,
1: mm-hmm.
0: and we will live up to this. And Adams looked at it like it was two halves of a whole. The
1: yeah.
0: Declaration of Independence and the Constitution. And what they were nullifying the Constitution. You know, at one point, I think it's in 1846, John C. Calhoun will give a speech about Oregon Territory mm-hmm. coming into the Union, and he'll say, the Declaration got it wrong. The Declaration got it wrong. And so this is what we're fighting about at this point.
1: Yeah.
0: We're fighting about, is this true? Is this document? Is the Declaration, is it real? Is it true? Mm. How do we make it true?
1: You know, you seem to be saying in the book that even at times where tyranny, let's put it that way, seems to be coming from our own government, because unfortunately we did not have even a second to talk about Andrew Jackson's presidency. But clearly the gag rule in Congress is an anti-democratic measure. But the book, you seem to be saying that, like, hey, look, John Quincy Adams is an example for our time because, you know, through his brilliance, he found a way within the rules of the system to push back against efforts to deny people their rights.
0: Yeah, he showed it could be done. Theodore Weld, who's an incredible abolitionist who is heavily featured in this book, at this point when Adams is during that second censure trial, Weld is essentially your first congressional aide. He's staffer. He's the first staffer, I like to call him. And he says he's writing, his wife was Angelina Grimke, the incredible abolitionist woman. He's writing her about watching Adams fight on the floor of Congress, debate these Southern congressmen. And he says, Adams struck the first blow against slavery ever. And that's kind of the point here. He showed that you could put a chink in the armor.
1: Yeah.
0: You know, that you can strike a blow.
1: Well,
0: because think about, I'm sorry, Magna. Imagine living in the 1830s and 1840s where you could not fathom the end of slavery. Mm. No one could fathom it.
1: Yeah. I mean, and also at the same time, the Civil War was yet to come. But the first blow, as you said, is what we're talking about here. I just want to quote a line from the book because I think it's a wonderful way to sort of wrap up our conversation specifically about JQA. You write that John Quincy fought a different revolution because as hard as it is to create a democracy, it takes the long-suffering skill of perseverance to uphold it. Now, there are some words for our time, Bob. And now I'm also looking at the time you and I have left in this conversation, and it is really painfully short. And just to appease a lot of listeners out there who are wondering why I'm not talking about your actual day job, which is as a musician with the Avett Brothers, how is it that a touring musician came to fall in love so profoundly with the story of John Quincy Adams and even write a book about it, Bob?
0: Well, the world of touring musician, if that time, it offers you a lot of time. And over the history of music, of rock and roll, people have really, you know, used their free time to practice the art of self-destruction. And I just became in love. I've always been in love with American history. And I started out by using all those hours, first in a van, reading books about American history, and then eventually in a tour bus. And this has been, I started a history podcast in 2016. Now I have two history podcasts. And this was kind of a slow, one step at a time progression over the past 25 years to get to this moment, to where, you know, I would undertake such a thing.
1: Were the guys like, oh, Bob's in the back of the bus reading about those dead guys again?
0: Yeah, pretty much. Yeah, this is not the people who aren't surprised are the people who know me best.
1: So do you have another period of U.S. history you have your eye on for another book? Because what I loved about this book is that obviously all the history is there. You bring John Quincy Adams' voice to life so beautifully through his floor speeches. But it's also a really readable book. So who's next on your list?
0: There's a jazz song standard called There Will Never Be Another You. I've realized there will never be another Adams, John Quincy Adams. But I feel like I've got a book in mind, and I'm doing a lot of reading, and it will be a direct sequel to this book.
1: Oh, wow. Okay. Well, Bob Crawford, he is the bassist for the Avett Brothers. But more importantly for us today, he's author of America's Founding Son, John Quincy Adams, From President to Political Maverick. Bob, it has been so much fun to speak with you. Thank you so very much.
0: Oh, thank you so much. It's been a blast.
1: I'm Meghna Chakrabarty. This is On Point.

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2: President Trump believes that if you're born in the United States, you're not automatically a citizen.
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2: Historian Heather Cox Richardson says it's Trump who's willfully misinterpreting American history and the Constitution. The real story of birthright citizenship. 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
9: From NPR and WBUR Boston, I'm Scott Tong.
10: I'm Indira Lakshmanan. It's Here and Now. Coming up, a federal judge rules President Trump's $100,000 fee on visas for high-skilled foreign workers is illegal.
9: And look up, that bird is actually a dinosaur, no kidding.
11: You look at a robin, you look at a sparrow, I mean, that looks nothing like a T-Rex. But really, dinosaurs were a very diverse group.
9: How birds survived the mass extinction that killed the other dinos.
10: Also, a student reporting for his college newspaper exposed fraudulent research, brought down Stanford's president, and exposed how Silicon Valley scouts with dubious ethics lure promising students.
12: There are yacht parties and slush funds and something called pre-idea funding. And you are taught that deception is not going to be called.
10: Coming up, Here and Now.
9: After this news.
13: Live from NPR News in Washington, I'm Lakshmi Singh. President Trump says the U.S., quote, must respond to the Iran attack that downed a U.S. helicopter. He says the two pilots were unharmed and safe. On social media, Trump writes he was informed that last night Iranian forces shot down the Apache helicopter while patrolling over the Strait of Hormuz, adding on Truth Social that the U.S. must respond to this attack. It is unclear what that means for the overall ceasefire that has been in effect for weeks. Israeli attacks on Lebanon's coastal city of Tyre have killed at least 8 people. Now Israel is warning that it could strike the Christian quarter. NPR's Jana Raff reports Tyre's historic old section has been the last remaining refuge for those still in the city.
14: Israel has been attacking Tyre for the past 2 weeks, saying it's targeting the militant group Hezbollah. But it left the mostly Christian section near the city's Roman port and areas around it untouched. Tuesday morning, Israel's military spokesman issued a warning in Arabic. Avihai Adrai said he was addressing residents of Tyre, including the Christian quarter and surrounding neighborhoods, urging them to evacuate urgently. He said the move was in response to Hezbollah attacks in Israel. Hezbollah has been fighting Israeli forces that have occupied southern Lebanon, but is also launching attacks on military targets in northern Israel. Tyre's UNESCO-listed heritage includes sites linked to Alexander the Great. Jane Araf, NPR News, Beirut.
13: It's primary day in several more states. In South Carolina, the contest for the Republican gubernatorial nomination features a crowded field with no clear frontrunner, even with one candidate receiving President Trump's coveted endorsement just days ago. South Carolina Public Radio's Gavin Jackson has more on the governor's race.
15: Lieutenant Governor Pamela Evatt is a longtime supporter of Trump. Now she has his support in her bid to become the next governor of South Carolina. But the president's blessing doesn't make the primary a slam dunk. In his endorsement, Trump alluded to the idea that Governor Henry McMaster's son could be Evatt's running mate, a plan denied by Evatt and derided by the four other Republicans in the race. Her biggest challenger is four-term Attorney General Alan Wilson, who occupies a similar political lane, emphasizing his support for the president. Congresswoman Nancy Mace is also on the ballot. The race is widely expected to go to a runoff, with no candidate likely to get above 50% plus one vote. Three Democrats are vying for their party's nomination. For NPR News, I'm Gavin Jackson in Columbia, South Carolina.
13: NASA selected a new crew to head up the next Artemis mission. Three Americans and an Italian will test test landers from Elon Musk's SpaceX and Jeff Bezos's Blue Origin for the first time in space. The Artemis 3 astronauts are Randy Bresnik, Frank Rubio, Andre Douglas, and Luca Parmitano. This is NPR News. Home sales perked up a bit last month in the United States. NPR's Scott Horsley reports on the latest figures from the National Association of Realtors.
16: Sales of existing homes rose 3.2% last month, a small sign of life in what has been a lackluster housing market. The average price of a home sold in May climbed to just over $429,000. 35% of homes sold in May went to first-time buyers. That's a modest increase over April's share. Housing affordability is still a challenge, though, with mortgage rates averaging just under 6.5%. Scott Horsley, NPR News, Washington.
13: The Men's World Cup Soccer Tournament opens this Thursday. NPR's William Jones reports four countries will play in the World Cup for the first time.
17: The Caribbean island nation Curaçao has a population of 158,000. That's essentially just two stadiums at capacity. They'll be the smallest country to ever compete at a World Cup, and they're diving straight in at the deep end, going up against four-time World Cup winners Germany first. Another World Cup debutant, Cabo Verde, face an equally challenging opening game. Nicknamed the Blue Sharks, the volcanic island country off the coast of West Africa will play Spain. Meanwhile, Uzbekistan will play on the global stage for the first time, and there's also a first appearance for Jordan. The tournament starts on Thursday with Mexico hosting South Africa. The US begin their campaign against Paraguay on Friday. William Jones, NPR News.
13: I'm Lakshmi Singh, NPR News, in Washington.
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14: I'm Indira Lakshmanan in Boston. This is Here and Now. The Trump administration has hit a roadblock in its effort to discourage U.S. employers from hiring highly skilled foreign workers. President Trump last year imposed a new $100,000 fee on applications for new H-1B visas. He said the fee was meant to encourage companies to hire more U.S. citizens into high-paying roles. Yesterday, a federal judge in Massachusetts ruled that Trump's visa fee is an illegal tax. The latest ruling contradicts a separate federal court decision that had permitted the visa fee. Let's bring in Amanda Frost, a law professor at the University of Virginia School of Law. Professor Frost, can you explain first why this Massachusetts judge yesterday said the president's fee is illegal?
22: Yes, so he said the president acted outside of his authority and overstepped because Congress has the sole power to tax. And he said this $100,000 is a tax and therefore illegal because Congress didn't permit it under the Immigration and Nationality Act.
0: All right. And the ruling came after states sued the president at the end of last year, saying that this policy would only worsen shortages in skilled workers, especially doctors in underserved communities and folks at research universities. Tell us, what were some of the concerns about restricting these visas?
22: Yes. Yeah, so these states were concerned because in addition to the skilled workers we think of on H-1Bs, like computer programmers, it also allows states to hire healthcare professionals and teachers, not just for universities, but also for high schools and middle schools. And there are shortages in certain areas of the country for these workers. And so these states said this $100,000 fee impeded their ability to bring in these much-needed workers.
0: Well, so the administration had countered by saying that the H-1B program has been exploited to replace American workers with, quote, lower-paid, lower-skilled labor. And they say that this undermines our economic and national security. The administration has said that a rising share of STEM jobs are filled by foreign workers. Is that a fair criticism of the program?
22: So it's certainly true that some STEM jobs are filled by foreign workers. And the question is, does that depress the wages and working conditions for U.S. workers? Or does that just fill needed positions that then grow the economy for everyone? That's an important policy question, but Congress has already made a decision on that question by allowing for H-1B skilled workers. And so it's not for the president to decide that unilaterally. It's a policy question for Congress to amend the statute if it shares the president's concern.
0: So the judge in this Boston District Court case ruled against the Trump administration. A different judge in a district court in Washington, D.C. ruled in favor of the Trump administration. So what's going on? As of today, does this fee stand in certain jurisdictions and not in others? What's next?
22: No, the judge in Massachusetts vacated the fee nationwide. That's because he was acting under the Administrative Procedure Act, which allows federal judges to vacate agency actions that violate the law. So the judge in Massachusetts said the fee cannot be applied anywhere in the nation, even though the D.C. judge, Washington, D.C. judge, said that the fee was legal and permissible. The Massachusetts judge ruling now controls. And of course, this will be a question for the U.S. Supreme Court eventually.
0: Okay, well, that was my next question. Given that the Trump administration is likely to challenge this ruling, if this ends up in the Supreme Court, how do you think the Supreme Court might decide this case?
22: Yes, yeah, so the administration is certainly going to challenge this ruling. Whenever there's a conflicting set of decisions like this, it's very likely that it will go up to the U.S. Supreme Court. We can't be certain they'll take it, but it's likely. In terms of what the Supreme Court will do with this, I would not be able to hazard a guess. This involves a very close question of law, which is why courts have split on it already.
0: Well, so much of the president's immigration agenda has ended up in the high court. The Supreme Court right now is looking at the president's effort to end birthright citizenship. How would you describe the way the judicial branch is right now handling the president's actions on immigration? Have they checked the executive branch?
22: So this president has attempted to control immigration law and policy through executive order rather than by convincing Congress to make changes in the law. And that is what has led to many of the challenges to his executive orders, attempting to rewrite or change both constitutional law and immigration statutes. The president has won some and lost some on that ground. So the birthright citizenship case, it looks likely that the president will lose his effort to try to restrict birthright citizenship based on the justice's response at oral argument. But he's had some other important wins in immigration cases. So the court has not been consistent across the board in their response to him.
0: Amanda Frost is a legal scholar at the University of Virginia School of Law. Thanks so much for joining us.
22: Thank you for having me.
1: Medicaid, the healthcare program for millions of low-income and disabled Americans, is putting in a new work requirement to stay on the program. Starts in January. This month, the federal government laid out specific rules on the work requirements, and people with cancer and other serious diseases do not automatically stay on Medicaid. They have to show they're too sick to work. Let's get the view now from Colorado. Adela Flores Brennan is the state Medicaid director. Adela, hello.
3: Thank you for having me.
1: In Colorado, if you get health care through Medicaid, and if you're between 19 and 64, you have to be working starting next January. What will residents have to show and prove in order to keep getting their health care through Medicaid?
2: Yeah, so there's a lot of people who will be exempted from the requirements, but for those who are not exempt, then they will need to demonstrate that they have worked for 80 hours in the prior month or have a salary equivalent to the federal minimum wage at 80 hours per month, or they can demonstrate that they have been in school for 80 hours or have volunteered or are participating in a workforce development program.
1: Will some struggle to understand or meet the paperwork requirements and lose their health care? I ask because the nonpartisan Congressional Budget Office is estimating this will happen to some 5 million Americans nationwide.
2: Yeah, so our North Star at Colorado Medicaid is to really mitigate and minimize the loss of coverage because it's really important to us that our members remain covered. That being said, these requirements are going to be confusing. I do imagine that, unfortunately, people will get caught up either in the paperwork requirements or not being able to meet the work requirements themselves to be able to stay enrolled.
1: And speaking of big change, does Colorado have the resources, the staff, the computer systems, the know-how to put in place this huge change?
2: I think we have the know-how, and we are working really, really hard to understand all of the requirements and build them into all of our systems. Now, I'm sure you're aware that we had some new regulations issued earlier this month, and we are still working to understand the changes to how we were proceeding before those regulations came out. We're going to have to train up all of our eligibility workers in 64 different counties to be able to handle all of these new requirements.
1: Well, there's one specific from these new work rules that's attracting a lot of attention. Here's my understanding of it. If you have a disease like cancer or HIV, the disease itself is not enough to stay on Medicaid. You have to show your condition significantly impairs your ability to work. In other words, you have to show you're too sick to work. And I want to play a cut of sound from Rachel Klein. She's Deputy Executive Director of the AIDS Institute.
4: I think this is really just an impossible task for states. You know, they've already been trying to set up these systems with the understanding that they would have to figure out who has a serious or complex medical condition. And now they're going to have to go in and figure out who has a serious condition and who is sick enough from that condition that they can't meet this work requirement.
1: And so the question for you is, could she be right?
2: I believe she could be right. This is a direction that we were not proceeding in. We were operating under the understanding that by having a diagnosis of a certain kind, that that would be sufficient to demonstrate medical frailty. So now this additional requirement that you have to demonstrate impairment is something that we haven't figured out how we are going to incorporate. And we are going to have to adjust to figure out how we move forward.
1: Yeah. Are you impaired enough? Well, it just seems like a complicated question just hearing you talk about it. Just stepping back, the head of the center that runs Medicaid and Medicare, Dr. Mehmet Oz, said when he put these rules out that they're about empowering people to work. He recently said, if you're on Medicaid and, quote, watching television or just hanging around, that is not why you're here. Do you assume many Colorado residents who are on the program are, you know, as he puts it, watching television?
2: No, I don't assume that at all. I think having access to quality health care helps enable a person to be able to engage with the workforce. So I approach access to health care with a very different philosophy.
1: Mm. We've been talking to Adela Flores Brennan, the Medicaid director for the state of Colorado. Director Flores Brennan, thanks much for the time.
2: Thank you.
1: Elsewhere in today's program,
21: The rise of screwworm infestation in some cattle and at least one dog in Texas is sparking fears the pest may infect humans. We talked to an expert from the University of Florida.
6: Very rarely humans can be infested. 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So you know you have it very early on, and when people get it, it's usually dealt with in a very timely manner. So it does not pose a big risk to humans.
21: 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And we're following reports that President Trump is confirming an American military helicopter was shot down by Iranian forces over the Strait of Hormuz. Stay tuned to NPR for more. It's Here and Now.
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27: It's Here and Now. Stanford University is often called the Farm, an affectionate name for the lush 8,000-acre campus that was the birthplace of Silicon Valley, the most powerful engine of technological innovation in modern history. But for Theo Baker, who arrived there 4 years ago as a 17-year-old freshman, the university didn't turn out to be an idyllic retreat to cultivate young minds and souls, but rather a pressure cooker where talent scouts model dubious ethics and extract value from students. Baker uncovered a Stanford inside Stanford, a parallel world where teenagers are commodities, billionaires recruit a chosen few into secret societies, and the line between innovation and fraud is dangerously thin. His investigation for the college newspaper into academic misconduct resulted in the resignation of University President Mark Tessier Levine and won Baker the George Polk Award, the first time the prestigious journalism prize went to a student. Baker's now 21 and graduating this week, and he's written a memoir called How to Rule the World. He joins us now. Theo, welcome.
28: Thank you so much for having me.
27: Theo, you didn't go to Stanford to be a reporter. It's true your parents are prominent journalists, and full disclosure, I've known you for years, but I also know that you loved to code and you were dazzled by the possibilities of Silicon Valley. But when you heard about the university's war on fun, you couldn't resist writing a story for the school paper. Tell us what happened next.
28: Well, you're right. I did not show up wanting to be a journalist. I showed up wanting to be anything other than a journalist. But I joined the student newspaper on a lark. And it became very clear that there was a story. Stanford had become this bureaucratized institution where now to have a college party of any kind, even one without alcohol, you have to take a class and pass an exam to be able to apply 3 weeks in advance to the so-called party review committee. That was the first story I reported for the Stanford Daily, and things began to spiral from there.
0: Well, you found out about an imposter who was living on campus pretending to be a student. Tell us a little bit about that and how that then led to your first big tip about the president of the university.
28: This kid, Will Curry, pretended to be a Stanford student for a full year. He was living in Stanford's dorms, and they knew about him. I was able to establish for over a year without warning residents that he was continually coming and impersonating a student and breaking into students' dorms and allegedly harassing his ex-girlfriend. That was one of my early stories. And with that and the War on Fun story and a few other things I wrote, people began to start sending me tips. And there was one that led me to the story about the president.
0: That, of course, became your big

0: If your data is outgrowing your business, you can rely on the team at SDN Communications to boost your bandwidth in no time. Enjoy the uptime.
1: You who've made it their mission to root out scientific fraud.
2: So this investigation began with the open record. It began with published research. I began with these anonymous comments on a website called PubPeer that had appeared just before Mark Tessier-Levine was vetted for the presidency and appointed as Stanford's president in 2016. From there, things developed into over a dozen investigative stories. What I ultimately found was that at various institutions where he oversaw labs, falsified research had emerged under his supervision, and he had co-authored these papers that had manipulated imagery and doctored data, and that at various points when he was made aware of concerns with his research, he failed to decisively and forthrightly correct the scientific record, in the words of the Stanford investigation that ultimately followed.
1: Well, it was actually your student series that forced Stanford to launch their own investigation into Tessier-Levine's work, and they concluded that there was a culture in his labs that rewarded winners who produced favorable data and marginalized losers. He was found to have overseen work that included fraud, and several of those papers were eventually retracted by the publications that published them. How does this win-at-all-costs lab dynamic that you wrote about mirror the broader pressures of Silicon Valley?
2: This dovetails very much with what I'm writing about in the book, right? Which is this mentality that to win, you have to get ahead at all costs. This is what I witnessed, you know, when I came into Stanford as a coder. If you were one of those kids who was tapped on the shoulder and identified as the future trillion-dollar startup founder, you were given access that was not afforded to almost any other teenager on the planet. There are yacht parties and slush funds and something called pre-idea funding. And you are taught that deception is not going to be called. I watched kids I knew arrive at Stanford, brilliant and idealistic, and I do believe genuinely committed to technology. And some of them learned how to get ahead by cutting corners. I watched them falsely represent themselves to venture capital investors to raise money for companies. I watched them fake launch demos for technology that they didn't actually have. And this was all sort of baked in the sort of immortal words of somebody that I worked with. It's all just a little bit of fraud. And that to me is the entire story, right? Just a little bit of fraud has become baked in.
1: Yeah. Well, you know, of course, Stanford was famously the breeding ground for people who were thought to be tech geniuses and were highly lauded and compensated, people like Elizabeth Holmes of Theranos and, of course, Sam Bankman-Fried. And I was struck that one of the most jarring parts of your book is a list of crimes that you say people in this world admitted to you: tax evasion, securities fraud, even abetting dictators.
2: Yeah. That one was amazing. I mean, actually, there were multiple people who admitted to that. But the first incident, there was this Silicon Valley CEO who founded a billion-dollar company who took me out to brunch at the Rosewood Hotel, which is the uber fancy place that markets itself as the modern clubhouse of Silicon Valley. And he's sitting there and he's spoon-feeding his eight-month-old caviar as he confesses that his first ever contract was for Muammar Gaddafi, the Libyan dictator. And I couldn't in that moment understand, what is this world? What is this place? But he sort of explained, right, my job on the surface, he says, is working, you know, as a CEO, but my secret job, my real job, is to find interesting people.
1: Well, you write that teenagers like yourself were a commodity, and the adults who you refer to as hangers-on hunt campus for what they call high-agency students, builders, who they bring to invitation-only mansions and yachts to be wined and dined by venture capitalists. First of all, what kind of access do these students get that the average student never sees?
2: Oh my gosh, I mean, it's a completely parallel reality, because you have these teenagers and they're all texting the same billionaires for advice. They're all, you know, showing up at the same VC dinner circuit, as it's called. You know, as one investor put it, his job is to separate the quote-unquote wantrepreneurs from the quote-unquote builders. Because Stanford, now that has become associated with all this entrepreneurial ambition, has all of these kids who come here thinking they can be the next tech Jesus. And so it's very important for these investors who are trying to find the next billion or trillion dollar company to figure out who actually has the talent. But the way that they do that ends up being more about who your reference are than it does have anything to do with your actual merit. It's about whether or not you've been tapped on the shoulder, whether or not you know the right people.
1: Well, the old expression, it's not what you know, it's who you know, mm-hmm. applies across many industries and across many cultures. But you talk about how this

0: pressure from the VCs or the venture capitalists and the scouts changes the way that teenagers view their education. They're willing to drop out. They are dangled millions of dollars or even more. You talk about one kid who you saw was on his phone signing a term sheet for just an idea while you guys were in the middle of a lecture?
1: Yeah. This was during a history of capitalism course, which felt particularly on the nose, except that's Stanford, right? This is a place where the guy who taught me how to shotgun a beer freshman year drops out 6 months after he starts his company with AI in the name. It's valued at over $1 billion. And no one is particularly surprised, because when you belong to this most insider of cohorts, that's kind of the expectation.
0: Well, should a company like that be valued at over $1 billion? I mean, is there a there?
1: Well, this is the thing in Silicon Valley. People are taking really, really, really big bets on potential. And sometimes it works out and sometimes it doesn't. That in and of itself isn't evil. The problem is when students are pushed to make these bigger and bigger promises that they can't deliver on. And then when they fail to deliver on them, they learn how to lie and they learn that no one's going to call them on it. This lack of accountability is a huge issue, and that's part of the same story that I witnessed in pushing for accountability with the president whose research had gone unscrutinized in this fashion for years.
0: All right, it's graduation season, not just for you, but for millions of college students across the country. Before I let you go, what is the primary lesson of your experience, your 4 years at Stanford, for the rest of us?
1: One of the big problems at Stanford, I think, is one actually that you see across higher education, which is that universities have lost their identity. They are at the same time massive hedge funds controlling billions of dollars, the sites for teenage exploration and coming of age, professional sports leagues, giant merchandising brands. They are repositories of historical knowledge, centers of scientific development. They are hospital systems. They are all of these things under one name, right? As they have become so sprawling, they might have lost sight of what their actual identity is. And that sprawl, that muddle, is, I think, a fundamental attribute that Stanford has struggled with, and that I think other universities will struggle with and have struggled with in the last few years. So what we're seeing at Stanford is the hyper-concentrated version of a problem that exists across the country, and one that has major ramifications for how our students are being trained and for the technology that is shaping our lives.
0: Theo Baker is graduating from Stanford University, and he's the author of a new memoir called How to Rule the World in Education and Power at Stanford University. Theo Baker, thank you so much for joining us.
1: Thank you for having me.
0: We reached out to Stanford University for comment and have not heard back. This is Here and Now.

0: Live from NPR News in Boston, I'm Josie Guarino. House Republicans are pushing to pass a $70 billion immigration enforcement bill today, funding Homeland Security through the next 3 years and the rest of President Trump's term. Speaker Mike Johnson will need near-perfect Republican support, with Democrats expected to oppose. The bill was briefly delayed after controversial add-ons, including White House security funding and payments to Trump allies. But those proposals have been dropped. Rob Reiner's son, Nick Reiner, is asking for money from a trust his parents set up for him, saying he needs it to help pay for his defense against charges that he killed them. In a court filing, attorneys for the 32-year-old say the trustees have denied access to the funds without legal justification. Hollywood director Rob Reiner and his wife, Michelle Singer Reiner, were fatally stabbed in their home last December. Nick Reiner has pleaded not guilty to 2 counts of murder. Rescuers are searching ruined buildings in the southern Philippines to ensure no one was still trapped a day after the strongest earthquake to hit the country in half a century killed at least 37 people and displaced more than 32,000. Official numbers show only 4 people are missing in the southern provinces near where the magnitude 7.8 quake struck. 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
4: It's Here and Now. President Trump is blaming Iran for shooting down an Apache helicopter overnight while it was patrolling the Strait of Hormuz. Iran has not taken responsibility for the attack, but the president is vowing to respond. NPR White House correspondent Franco Ordonez joins us now. Franco, tell us what happened with the helicopter and the pilots.
5: Yeah, President Trump kind of laid it out a bit, posting on social media this afternoon that the U.S. military had informed him that Iran had shot down this helicopter, which was patrolling the Strait of Hormuz off the coast of Oman. This is a big deal because it would be the first loss of an Apache helicopter since the conflict began. And it really comes at a tense time when the conflict really appears to be escalating, with Iran and Israel, with those two countries exchanging their first direct strikes in months. And really, there was a lot of questions about how this helicopter came down until Trump made this social media post saying it was the Iranian military that took it down.
4: Mm-hmm. Do we know how the U.S. might respond to this attack?
5: Not specifically yet. Trump just said that it was clear that he had to respond, that it was a responsibility, vowing to do something. Interestingly, this is a credibility issue. I mean, this is a test of American credibility. If he did not respond, I think analysts will tell you that it could be seen as weakness. You have in this situation a U.S. helicopter carrying American troops. So the president is going to be under pressure. He probably is already under a lot of pressure to demonstrate that these kind of attacks on U.S. forces have consequences. I mean, allies are going to be watching this. Adversaries are going to be watching this. And you also have that the fact that it's in the Strait of Hormuz, all markets are going to be watching this.
4: Right. Well, to be clear, the two helicopter pilots were rescued and they are okay. But let me ask, does this put a wrench in the works just as the president has vowed that we're days away from a deal to end the war with Iran?
5: I mean, I think that's likely the case. I mean, I think you do have to raise questions about how close they really were to a deal. You know, the president has said dozens of times that they were close to a deal. But clearly, if that was the case, yes, I do think that this is going to throw a wrench into that situation, and it's going to cause problems. I mean, even you're hearing that from both sides already.
4: What has Iran said about the incident?
5: About the incident specifically, they have not responded exactly. But interestingly, just a little bit before Trump posted his social media post, a top Iranian negotiator actually made his own post saying that they need to not break, the U.S. needs to not break commitments, and threatened their own strikes. So a lot of strong language on both sides. I do think there is interest in both sides, though, that this does not get out of control and that they may be an effort to kind of contain this.
4: Right. To be clear, the Iranians have not officially taken responsibility.
5: Correct.
4: So I'm sure there'll be more investigation. All right. That's NPR's Franco Ordonez. Thank you so much for joining us.
5: Thank you, Indira.
4: We'll be following this story throughout the day, so stay tuned to your local member station for more updates. 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

0: President Trump says the U.S. is close to an agreement with Iran to end the war, which could include a new deal about Iran's nuclear program. 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
1: What he cannot abide is an outcome that paints him to be a loser, having been played by the regime that he intended to weaken.
0: I'm Elsa Chang. 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
7: And I'm Scott Tong in Washington, D.C. This is Here and Now. In case you haven't heard, birds are dinosaurs. Yeah, robins, cardinals, turkeys are closely related to, say, the T-Rex and the Triceratops. But how did birds survive when the other dinosaurs got wiped out a long time ago? And how have they evolved into what you and I see in the sky today? Steve Brazzati is a paleontologist who teaches at the University of Edinburgh in Scotland, and he's author of the new book, The Story of Birds. And he joins us. Steve, welcome to the program.
8: Great to be here and talk about birds.
7: Oh, yeah. So question one is how birds are, in fact, dinosaurs. How do we know this?
8: Well, it sounds wild, right? It sounds like there must be some play on words we're trying to do with scientists. You look at a robin, you look at a sparrow. I mean, that looks nothing like a T-Rex or a Triceratops. But really, dinosaurs were a very diverse group. There were many different types of dinosaurs. Many of them were big, but many of them were small. And in many ways, dinosaurs were like mammals today. There's bats and whales and elephants and dogs and cats and monkeys, you know, many types of mammals. And you can think of birds as something like the dinosaur version of a bat, that one weird group that got small, evolved wings, and started to fly. But they just so happened to be, of course, the only group of dinosaurs that survives to the present day.
7: Amazing. So based on recent findings, recent evidence, what did the evolution from ground to air for birds at the time, what did it potentially look like?
8: This was something that would have happened about 150 million years ago. So, of course, none of us were around to see it, but we have fossils that document it. Now, the fossils are the clues that we have. The paleontologists are like the detectives. We have limited clues. We're always trying to find more clues. But what we know right now is that there were small dinosaurs that evolved feathers. Initially, the feathers were very simple. They looked a lot like hair. They probably were used to stay warm, to control body temperature. But then those feathers turned from hairs into brushes. They flattened out. They became stiff. They lined up on the arms. They formed wings, probably initially for display, like an advertising billboard sticking off the arms.
7: Look at me.
8: Exactly. Either, you know, look at me or get away from me, you know, to scare away rivals. And it just so happened through the chance and the fate and the contingency of evolution over time that those advertising billboards became repurposed as airfoils, as wings that could power these little dinosaurs through the air, could get them airborne. I mean, it would have been awkward at first. They wouldn't have just launched into the sky.
7: Yeah.
8: That's what the fossils seem to indicate. And we have quite a lot of fossils of dinosaurs, of real bona fide, unequivocal raptor dinosaurs, dinosaurs like Velociraptor from Jurassic Park fame, that are covered in feathers. We know this. It's not a guess. It's something we know from actual fossils now. And it really does tell a remarkable story. And that story is that today's birds did evolve from the dinosaurs.
7: Wow. So let's talk about that mass extinction event. About 66 million years ago, asteroids struck the Earth. I was going to say we have some sound from the archives, just having a little fun here. 66 million years ago, how did that event kill off most of the dinosaurs except some of these birds?
8: It was absolutely catastrophic. And I mean no hyperbole when I say it was probably the single worst day in the history of Earth, because this was a 6-mile-wide rock that was traveling well more than 10 times faster than a speeding bullet that just fell out of the sky one day. And it pummeled itself into what's now the Yucatan Peninsula of Mexico. It punched a hole in the face of the Earth over 100 miles wide. It released more energy than a billion nuclear bombs put together. This was the biggest asteroid to hit the Earth, at least in the last half a billion years. And it triggered earthquakes and volcanoes and wildfires and all the soot from the fires and the dust and the grime from the collision. It went into the atmosphere, blocked out the sun for many years. The Earth went dark and cold. 75% of species died. Every dinosaur died except for some birds. And it was probably simply because most dinosaurs needed to eat a lot of food. There wasn't a lot of food on offer because of all the chaos and once the Earth went dark. And of course, luck would have played a little bit of a role too. But when you came out of this, it was only some of these small feathered dinosaurs with wings that could fly. They were the only ones that survived. So imagine some catastrophic extinction today where every type of mammal dies except for bats. And that's basically what we're left with as dinosaurs today.
7: Well, you describe it as these birds that survived kind of held the lucky hand in the evolutionary cards. They survived. So what cards did they hold? What attributes did they have that allowed them to survive?
8: I like to think of these extinctions as kind of like a game of poker, a crazy, mad game of poker. But if an asteroid falls out of the sky, you know, you don't have time to adapt through the normal processes of natural selection, of mutations in your genes shaping you and your descendants over the generations. No, no. You have to confront that asteroid and the earthquakes and the fires and so on. You have to confront it with whatever hand of cards you happen to be holding. And most dinosaurs, you know, T-Rex was there when the asteroid hit. Triceratops was there. They were too big. They needed too much food. Mm-hmm. They had been on top of the food chain for ages. And now suddenly they were at a disadvantage. But birds were smaller. They didn't need to eat as much. They could fly, so they could escape any local danger quite well. Birds grow really fast. So if you grow fast and reproduce fast, that helps you get through troubled times. And birds have beaks. They can eat seeds. That's actually a quite unusual thing for animals to eat. And seeds are often the last thing that survives. If there's a fire that destroys a forest, if there's a volcano that obliterates an island, seeds will remain in the soil. And rebirth will eventually come through those seeds. So if you can eat seeds, you basically have access to the last surviving food source. So when you combine all those things together, being small, being able to fly, being able to grow fast, being able to eat seeds, that is a good hand of cards to hold. And that's probably, we think, why birds were able to survive when all the other dinosaurs died.
7: Wow. And your book and some of your recent articles kind of go into all the findings, the evidence, the scientists, their advisors who are part of piecing this together. I guess I want to ask you, as far as how science works, you know, could there be new discoveries that really take the story we have today and alter, change the assumptions?
8: Absolutely. And this is always the case with science. And that's why it's fun being a scientist, because we always have to keep an open mind. We never know what new discoveries are going to come next. That's especially true for fossils. I mean, who knows? Right now, as we are talking, somebody might be out there finding a fossil that will change our understanding of some aspect of evolution or some moment in time. And so, you know, with the story of birds, with the book, if I wrote that book 10 years ago, it would be quite different. We would have still known that birds were dinosaurs 10 years ago, but there would have been fewer fossils. There would have been less understanding of how birds got through that extinction. And that, of course, means that 10 years from now, I will know a whole lot more. And I can tell you, I mean, you know, my primary job, I'm a researcher, I'm a professor, and a big part of that job is writing up new discoveries that I make with my students, but also reviewing the work of other scientists. I can't give it away, but just today I was reviewing an academic research paper for a major journal that describes a really important new fossil of an early bird. So that won't change the whole story, but it will be an important new clue to understand how birds and how flying first evolved.
7: Well, I mean, I hear the energy in your voice. You're clearly still so into this. I wonder, when you step back and think about it, do you still have one of these, holy smokes, this is an amazing story moment?
8: Oh, yeah. I mean, All the time, especially when we're out looking for fossils, when we find something new. And I got to say, it's usually my students here in Edinburgh that find the best fossils. And that's even more exciting when you see a young person, somebody you're training, find something incredible. A lot of the best finds are made by farmers, by construction workers, by hikers, and you just never know what's going to come next. And this is how we understand how the Earth works, how life has evolved over time, how life responds to climate change and to natural disasters. Ultimately, that's why fossils are important.
7: Steve Versatti is a paleontologist who teaches at the University of Edinburgh in Scotland, and his new book is The Story of Birds. Steve, so great to talk to you. Thank you so much.
8: Thank you. Take care.
7: This is Here and Now.
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12: It's Here and Now. Nearly 1 in 11 people around the world go to bed hungry every night, according to the United Nations. More than 300 million people are already facing crisis levels of hunger this year, and that was before the war in Iran sent fuel, fertilizer, and food prices soaring. For more on this ongoing crisis, let's bring in Carl Scow. He's the acting executive director of the United Nations World Food Program. Carl, welcome to Here and Now.
13: Thank you for having me on.
12: So, Carl, famine and life-threatening hunger conditions have been confirmed in parts of Sudan and Gaza, two places that you visited in recent months, along with Afghanistan. Paint a picture for us of what you've seen on the ground when you've gone to these places, and how is WFP serving people who are in dire need and are hungry?
13: I mean, if I start with Sudan, which is probably the largest hunger crisis that we have right now, you know, the crisis in the Middle East is hitting hard. One, it is impacting our operations because cost is coming up and we were already struggling to keep up with the needs. And so when our operations cost more, there is less support, food, and cash for the people that we serve. The second is that more people are hungry because in a place like Sudan, the correlation between the price of energy and the price of food is very tight. And so if the price of food goes up 20-30%, that means they eat 20-30% less. And the third is on the productivity and the production of food down the road. So in Sudan, they are dependent on fertilizer from the Gulf. There is none of that coming in now. And now is the planting season, the rainy season. But also it's a place where farmers irrigate from the Nile. And those pumps are driven by diesel. Diesel is up, more than twice the price. And so there is probably going to be less productivity also down the road. So it's hitting in many, many different ways in Sudan.
14: Mm. Can you paint a picture for us from one of the places you visited recently about what it's like for the people on the ground there?
13: You know, I've just come back from Afghanistan, and Afghanistan is probably one of the places we've cut the most. We've gone from assisting maybe 10 million people to around 1.5 million people in only a couple of years. You know, they are impacted by the shockwave in Iran, but also the closure of borders with Pakistan because of the conflict between Afghanistan and Pakistan. So I was just there. I was out on the countryside, outside a town called Jalalabad. You know, I visited a rural health clinic where mothers had come to seek help because of malnutrition. They themselves were malnourished, but not least their children, severely malnourished. And we have not been able to provide commodities to that rural health clinic, nor us, nor UNICEF. And so these mothers were forced to turn away without help. And, you know, the desperation in the voices of those mothers is something that will stay with me for a long time.
14: Well, you've explained how the Middle East war is exacerbating hunger and, you know, hitting worldwide because of the increases in food and fertilizer and fuel prices. Explain to us, there's some other things in the headlines right now, like the Ebola outbreak in the Democratic Republic of Congo, which is threatening to turn into a humanitarian crisis. There's also the upcoming El Nino season. And just this week, we've had this earthquake in the Philippines. How do you expect those crises to affect hunger and famine worldwide?
13: If I start with the Ebola crisis, I think it's important to say that this is a crisis on top of a crisis. We already had hundreds of thousands of people being displaced in that part of eastern Congo in the Ituri province. You know, people are suffering from hunger, suffering from a lack of access to other basic services. So what's important now in order to be able to address that Ebola crisis, also to address the other needs that people have, including the food needs, because otherwise the trust of the communities will not be there also for the health response. When it comes to El Nino and the increasing extreme weather events that we see, I think the key here is that we need flexible and upfront resources to try to prevent how this is impacting people. We know with AI and, with the satellites when these weather events are going to hit. And if we can be early and put hands into families and communities that ought to be impacted, we save a lot of lives and we save a lot of money.
14: Well, briefly, we just have a short time left. We know that all of these challenges are hitting you at a time when donor nations have cut what they're giving to the United Nations, and the WFP has obviously suffered from a steep dive in its resources. So what do you need to be able to do your necessary work and assist people who are facing famine and starvation?
13: Well, a lot of these needs are driven by conflict. So I think one appeal we have is to, you know, the international community to step up and prevent wars, try to end these wars, these conflicts that drive so much hunger. But in the meantime, you know, we need to do whatever we can to provide the basics for these people, the civilians who are stuck in these crises. Food is the basic commodity. I think there is broad agreement across the world, despite all this disagreement, that children should not go to bed hungry. And so we need the resources to respond. You know, it's peanuts in the big scheme of things. We have asked for $13 billion. We would reach, you know, over 100 million people with those $13 billion. And we need donors to step up and provide the necessary resources.
14: That's Carl Skow, Acting Executive Director of the UN's World Food Program. Thank you so much.
13: Thank you.
14: Here and Now is a production of NPR and WBUR. I'm Indira Lakshmanan in Boston.
7: And I'm Scott Tong in Washington, D.C. It's Here and Now.
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3: SDPB can also be heard at K201AP Belfouche and K201AQ Hot Springs at 88.1, K219CM Aberdeen at 91.7, K214BN Edgemont at 90.7, K217CE Huron at 91.3, K204GC Lead at 88.7, K215AI Mitchell at 90.9, K242CH Pier at 96.3, and K203BN Pringle at 88.5.
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14: From NPR and WBUR Boston, I'm Indira Lakshmanan.
7: And I'm Scott Tong. This is Here and Now. Coming up, a flesh-eating cattle parasite has returned to America.
16: The New World screwworm is unique in that its larvae develop in the living tissue of a warm-blooded animal.
14: Also, Health Secretary Robert F. Kennedy Jr. is pushing Americans to get off antidepressants. A leading psychiatrist says that's only reasonable if alternatives like therapy are accessible.
17: Unfortunately, it's much easier to get a medication treatment for depression than it is to get psychotherapy.
7: And nearly 60% of American adults own a wearable device to track their health data. What is up with Oura rings and the Whoop straps? Coming up here and now.
14: The news is first. Live from NPR News in Washington, I'm Lakshmi Singh. There are primary elections in four states today: Maine, Nevada, North Dakota, and South Carolina. In Maine, there has been a lot of attention on the Democratic primary for the U.S. Senate. For Maine Public Radio, Kevin Miller reports on Graham Plattner's campaign.
18: Plattner is widely expected to clinch the Democratic nomination to challenge Republican Senator Susan Collins this fall, despite multiple controversies surrounding his past. The Marine Corps veteran says he struggled with PTSD for years after four combat tours in Iraq and Afghanistan. But Plattner's progressive populist campaign continues to resonate with Democratic voters like Glennon Friedman.
19: I believe that Graham Plattner and his wife are working out their personal issues, and that the real scandals are that half the people living in Maine can't afford to live here.
18: Governor Janet Mills' name is still on the ballot, although she suspended her campaign weeks ago. For NPR News, I'm Kevin Miller.
14: NASA has lined up four more astronauts to help get humans safely back to the moon in the next 2 years. The men, three Americans and an Italian, are scheduled to launch next year into low Earth orbit to demonstrate rendezvous and docking capabilities, with test versions from one or both landing systems by rival contractors Blue Origin and SpaceX. NASA Administrator Jared Isaacman explains Artemis 3 builds on the success of Artemis 2's April flight and sets the stage for the next big mission expected in 2028.
20: We are returning to the moon, a grand adventure back to the lunar surface to build a moon base. And to do so for all of its scientific, its economic potential, and to master the skills for where we will inevitably go next.
1: The Artemis III crew includes Commander Randy Bresnik, pilot Luca Parmitano, and mission specialist Frank Rubio and Andre Douglas. More than 100 deaths are now blamed on the Ebola outbreak in the Democratic Republic of Congo and Uganda. NPR's Jonathan Lambert reports death rates vary depending on where more people are getting sick.
21: The Ebola outbreak in Central Africa shows no signs of slowing down. Over 560 cases have been confirmed in just 3.5 weeks, and most of these are in the Ituri province of northeastern DRC. Marie-Rosalène Belazaire is WHO Regional Emergency Director for Africa. She says Ebola can strike anyone.
22: The deaths are not limited to all the people. They also occurred in a young adult and in some cases also in children.
21: A bit further south of Ituri, the death rate is much higher. In North Kivu, an area beset with armed conflict, nearly 70% of cases have died. Officials say that more than 520 security incidents have made it harder for response teams to care for patients. Jonathan Lambert, NPR News.
1: From Washington, this is NPR News. In the U.S., people were able to sell their homes last month at the fastest clip since December following the slow start of the U.S. spring buying season. The National Association of Realtors says sales in May rose 3.2% from the previous month and the previous year. The typical price of an existing home ticked up to $429,300. A college football player who admitted to sports gambling will be allowed to keep playing, at least for now, in a ruling that stunned college sports. A Texas judge blocked a decision by the NCAA to revoke Texas Tech star Brendan Sorsby's eligibility. Here's NPR's Kristen Wright.
23: A Texas judge restored Sorsby's NCAA eligibility and said the Texas Tech quarterback would suffer irreparable harm if he didn't get to play college football anymore. Sorsby's attorneys have argued the NCAA ban is discrimination. Sorsby says his gambling is an addiction. He entered a treatment program and was diagnosed with a gambling disorder. The transfer to Texas Tech acknowledged betting thousands of dollars, including on his own team when he played for Indiana University. The NCAA said in a statement on X, the court's decision undermines and corrupts the integrity of sports and that it is committed to supporting student-athlete mental health. The Athletic reports the NCAA has filed a notice of appeal. Kristen Wright, NPR News.
1: OpenAI filed confidential paperwork with the Securities and Exchange Commission to potentially become a publicly traded company. The maker of ChatGPT made the announcement days after its AI rival Anthropic did the same. This is NPR News.
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14: I'm Indira Lakshmanan in Boston. It's Here and Now. A flesh-eating parasite known as the New World Screwworm is back. Once a scourge on cattle herds across the southern and western United States, the screwworm was thought to have been eradicated in this country in the 1960s and contained in the Central American tropics. Now, at least 5 cases have been detected in Texas and New Mexico in the past week, the majority of those in Texas livestock, but there was one case in a dog, according to Agriculture Department officials. Joining us now is Edwin Burgess. He's a veterinary entomologist at the University of Florida's Institute of Food and Agricultural Sciences. Dr. Burgess, welcome.
28: Thanks for having me.
14: So first of all, tell us about the New World screwworm that's apparently not a worm. What is it?
28: The New World screwworm is a shiny green fly. Sometimes they are referred to commonly as blowflies. And they look very similar to any kind of shiny green fly you might see in your backyard or around a garbage bin or a dumpster. But they are unique in that all other blowflies or most other blowflies develop their larvae in rotting organic material, garbage, and things like that. The New World screwworm is unique in that its larvae develop in the living tissue of warm-blooded animals.
14: Hmm. So females lay their eggs in open wounds of cattle, but occasionally also in wildlife and pets. Can humans be infested?
28: Very rarely humans can be infested. It is an extraordinarily rare occurrence, mainly because when you get a case of New World screwworm, because the larvae are feeding on living tissue, it is quite painful. So you know you have it very early on. And when people get it, it's usually dealt with in a very timely manner.
14: Right.
28: So it does not pose a big risk to humans.
14: Okay. Well, this parasite was contained in Panama for decades, but then it was detected further north in Mexico about 2 years ago. Were the U.S. Department of Agriculture and the cattle industry expecting the screwworm to cross the border into the U.S.?
28: It was a hope that it was not going to. The sterile insect technique facility in Panama continues to release sterile flies across all of the affected zones.
14: And explain to people how that works. How does that function to eradicate the disease?
28: Yeah, so the main way sterile insect technique works is that the adult flies, actually in their pupal stage, they get sterilized. And when they emerge from their pupae as the adult stage, the male's sperm is sterile. And one of the key biological factors that makes this technique work so well is that females only mate one time in their life. So when she encounters a sterile male and they mate, she stores that male sperm for the rest of her life, and she fertilizes her own eggs as she's just about to lay them. So if the sperm is sterile, she can't fertilize her eggs, and those eggs can't be viable. And that's what ultimately crashes the population.
14: Right. So the way of killing them off is basically releasing these sterile males who then cause the females to be unable to create the pest larva. All right. I think many listeners will be wondering, if they eat meat from an infected cow, does the disease spread to humans like mad cow disease?
28: No, it does not. There is not going to be anything in the meat if it came from an animal that had acquired and then recovered from a New World screwworm infestation. The meat is not going to be riddled with worms. There's really nothing for people to worry about in terms of the quality of meat that is going to be available as we're dealing with this pest.
14: And yet, even so, this screwworm larva poses a danger to our food system, to farmers' livestock, and eventually perhaps to the price of beef, no? I mean, Canada has temporarily stopped importing livestock from Texas.
28: Yeah, so a lot of that kind of volatility in the market is due to the restrictions on importing and exporting animals. And that measure is very important to consider, because the main way that the fly spreads is through movement of animals that have the New World screwworm infestation. The flies do fly long distances, but it's not generally regarded as the main way that the fly spreads. It's really the movement of animals, and so that's why movement restrictions are being placed on animals, and that certainly does have an impact on the prices of meat and on the sale of cattle.
14: All right. So this screwworm had been contained in southern Panama for decades. What changed, and how long will it take for the government to get a handle on this?
28: It's hard to speculate. There hasn't been any formal announcements on why it broke containment in Panama. These things can happen when you're dealing with a live organism. It doesn't mean that it's, you know, a massive failure on the USDA's part necessarily. And it is a problem that will be ultimately solved with the sterile insect technique. It's what we used to eradicate it in the 1960s and then push it all the way through Mexico and Central America. And what that requires is an adequate number of flies. We need hundreds of millions of flies to cover all of that geographical area. And right now, we aren't at that capacity to do that, but the federal government and all of the participating states are working at a very, very fast pace to build up the capacity to rear enough of those sterile flies that we can then start to push it back through Mexico and Central America again.
14: That's Dr. Edwin Burgess, veterinary entomologist at the University of Florida's Institute of Food and Agricultural Sciences. Dr. Burgess, thank you.
28: Thank you.
7: People in what's called the DACA program are facing longer wait times to renew their status. For example, what used to take a couple weeks is now at times taking months. DACA stands for Deferred Action for Childhood Arrivals. It lets undocumented persons who came to the country as minors apply for protection from deportation, and more than 500,000 people have the status. Let's get the perspective now of Gabby Pacheco, president and CEO of the Dream.us. It supports immigrant youth without legal status in higher education. Gabby, welcome back to the program.
0: Thank you, Scott.
7: So we're talking about DACA renewals. What happens if a DACA recipient waits a long time to get renewed and that person's status lapses? In practical terms, what does that mean?
0: Well, it means that individuals are not able to continue to work. It means that they have to either be let go, fired from their jobs, or put on leave. And for them, it's not just about this work authorization. It also affects their careers. It affects their homes. For many DACA recipients, their DACA work authorization date is tied to their driver's license. So if their DACA expired, so does their driver's license.
7: Mm. Now, the waits appear to be getting longer based on U.S. government data. The median wait time for DACA renewals as of February is 70 days, more than four times longer than the previous year. Is that consistent with the people you're working with?
0: Yeah, what we're seeing, we launched the dreamsdelay.com website, and we're seeing that there are individuals that have been waiting for 10 months. The average is about 4 to 5 months that somebody who applies and submits their renewal, that as they've been doing for the last 14 years, they have to do it every 2 years. They're waiting longer and longer.
7: And is it clear why? I mean, have the relevant government agencies kind of explained this?
0: They have not necessarily explained it. What we have seen is that there are a couple of things that have been happening. One is the reality that you have a workforce at USCIS that many of them have left, they have been fired, and so there's not that many people processing these. The second thing is that they stopped processing any applications because they were going to integrate a new biometric system. And then the other thing, too, is that they are now reviewing each application. We have seen DACA recipients that apply in 2012 have their DACA actually be denied because an officer now said, no, you actually should have never received DACA. And they're fighting to actually receive back their DACA. We also know that the bans that have started happening in some of the executive orders have also bled into USCIS. And so individuals from countries like Venezuela and Haiti, Jamaica, their DACAs have been put on hold. They're frozen because they're not processing any application from certain countries.
7: I just want to make sure I understand that. So if you're a DACA recipient from one of these named countries under the administration and you're trying to renew your DACA status, nothing is happening?
0: That is correct. And the sad part about this is that the government is not really telling us this. We find out other through congressional offices that do inquiries, and then an officer says, oh, yeah, that's right, we're not going to process these. Or a DACA recipient happens to have a conversation with a USCIS officer that shares and tells and gives a little bit of intel of what is happening. But we haven't really seen any memos or information coming from USCIS telling us exactly why they are delaying DACAs. And this for us, it really shows, right, sometimes the cruelty of what we're seeing from this administration and the lack of transparency and the lawlessness from some of these policies.
7: Well, speaking of the administration, we reached out to the U.S. Citizenship and Immigration Agency today to explain this, and the spokesman there sent out this statement, quote, "Under the leadership of President Trump, USCIS is safeguarding the American people by more thoroughly screening and vetting all aliens. DACA does not confer any form of legal status in this country." So more thorough screening and vetting, does that seem reasonable to you?
0: Well, not at all, right? What you're trying to say is that our government has failed, what, for the last 14 years to vet all these people? They're probably the most vetted immigrants that we have in our country, and they are contributing members of our society. They contribute an estimated $9 billion in federal, state, and local taxes. And so my response to them is it's actually hurting the American people and the economy by not renewing their DACAs on time.
7: We've been talking to Gabby Pacheco, president and CEO of the Dream.us. Gabby, thanks so much.
0: Thank you, Scott.
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0: I'm Kai Rizdahl. This Economy brought to you by the letters F, T, and Z. That's next time on Marketplace.
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12: Is Here and Now. A court ruling in Texas is shaking up the world of college football. This week, a judge temporarily allowed Texas Tech quarterback Brendan Sorsby to play this upcoming season, even after he admitted to making thousands of bets on games, including betting on his own team. Let's lay it out with Amanda Krestovich, reporter for the website Front Office Sports. Amanda, welcome back.
13: Yeah, thank you so much for having me.
12: So the rules Sorsby broke are seem clear on paper. No betting on collegiate sports. The NCAA had declared him ineligible, and then he went to court to win this ruling. What did he argue?
13: Well, Brendan Sorsby argued a couple different things. Essentially, the lawsuit was a contract dispute claim. Brendan Sorsby's lawyers said that he tried to, you know, he admitted to betting on sports. He actually entered an inpatient treatment center, and that as a result of not just the fact that he's taken responsibility for his actions, but because he has what the DSM-5 considers a, you know, a mental health condition in a gambling addiction, that it's up to the NCAA to support him through that and to potentially consider that when it comes to giving him his eligibility back after he took responsibility for his actions. So that's the crux of what his lawyers argued. And it appears that they were successful in that.
12: Yeah, right, with this ruling by the judge. So what is the reaction to college football? I'm already reading some teams are talking about not playing against Texas Tech this season.
13: Correct. I actually was just able to confirm with Georgia, obviously one of the powerhouse programs out of the SEC, that Georgia Athletic Director Josh Brooks sent a memo to his entire athletic department staff saying that they should not schedule Texas Tech at all in any sport beyond football. And there are reports that this is the case for multiple schools across the country and leagues in general. The Big 12, which is the league that Texas Tech is in, is even considering, you know, they are going to be putting together a meeting or a series of meetings to discuss potential ramifications, because obviously the Big 12 doesn't want to go against Texas Tech because that's a school in their league.
12: Yeah.
13: But there are other schools in their league that don't want to play Texas Tech because of this.
12: Wow. So, I mean, wherever this goes, if the ruling stands, if it's challenged, appealed in court, what does this mean for the integrity of college football? There's already so much money in it.
13: There's so much concern about the integrity of college football as a result of this ruling. The NCAA immediately sent a notice of appeal, so they've already initiated that process. There is concern, obviously, that across the country, this ruling could be cited in future cases for other athletes who engage in sports betting activity and want to be able to play.
12: Oh my goodness. Wow.
13: Correct. However, I do want to say that before, you know, everybody panics, from a legal perspective, this isn't a binding precedent. You know, it's a state

0: 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Enjoy the uptime.
1: Judge in Texas. It's not a federal court decision, not a state Supreme Court or the United States Supreme Court. Mm-hmm. So it's not a full binding precedent. It could be cited, but it doesn't immediately open the floodgates across the country.
2: And quickly, Amanda, how high profile is Texas Tech, the team? How profile is this quarterback, Brendan Sorsby?
1: Well, Brendan Sorsby was one of the big prizes in the transfer portal this offseason. And so to lose him would be a major blow to Texas Tech, which is really trying to get into the college football playoff. So I think that it would be, you know, it makes a lot of sense for why Texas Tech is trying to keep him there.
2: Amanda Krstovich reports on the business of college sports for the website Front Office Sports. Amanda, thanks so much.
1: Thank you.
2: Nearly 60% of U.S. adults own at least one wearable device to track their health data. That's according to a new survey by Rock Health. And more than half of them keep them on almost all the time. The Apple Watch, the Fitbit, those have been around for a while. And now Aura, which makes a fitness tracker ring, is planning to go public on the stock market. And Whoop, which makes the tracker band with no screen this spring, pulled in more than $500 million in venture capital money. So let's talk about this business with Brent Crane, contributor to Bloomberg Business Week. He's been reporting on Aura. Brent, welcome back to the program.
3: Hey, thanks for having me.
2: I want to ask about Aura, but first, is this a bigger moment for wearable tech in general?
3: Yeah, this definitely feels like the wearables moment. I mean, one of the reasons I wanted to write about Aura is just because I noticed in my own life, you know, everyone around me was starting to wear these things, whether it be the Aura ring or the Whoop bracelet. Everyone's just wearing wearables these days.
2: Let's talk about Aura. I actually tried one out during COVID when the company, interestingly, was studying whether ring data could predict COVID infections before symptoms. And it was just kind of really interesting to kind of wear it and get this data. You write that the vibe from the company, from the brand, is less, you know, get ripped bro and more age well friend. What do you mean?
3: You know, it actually started out as part of this sort of biohacker world, which is sort of like a get ripped bro mentality, but they sort of have pivoted to this softer approach where it's really about not, you know, people who go to the gym obsessively necessarily, and more just about people who want to live, you know, a healthier lifestyle.
2: It has filed paperwork with the Securities and Exchange Commission for an initial public offering to go public on the stock market. Why now?
3: Well, I think maybe a few reasons. Their revenues have really exploded in the last couple of years. They're selling a lot more. They've just released a new product, a new ring, and it's sort of a big advancement from previous rings in that it's a lot smaller. It's more comparable in size now to like a wedding ring, so it just looks better to wear. There's more capabilities. They've been leaning more into AI stuff. So I think they just feel like they're at the right moment there.
2: Yeah, interesting. The one I tried, I think, was version 1.0. Pretty chunky.
3: They were a lot bigger back then.
2: Yeah, yeah. So maybe this is part of the improvement story here. Talk a little bit more about the Aura, you know, how it collects data and how it presents the data, maybe through an app to the user that, you know, is useful to the user.
3: Yeah, it just connects it through, you know, a variety of sensors that are sort of built into the ring, and these tiny little sensors on your skin. It's collecting biometric data, heart rate variability, skin temperature, sleep stages. It can tell you if you're in light, deep, or like REM sleep. And it presents it all to you in this, you know, really handsome app, which is really one of their big selling points. You know, they say that their app is easy to use, and that's sort of what keeps people coming back, because keep in mind that they make a lot of their money through subscriptions. So people, they buy the hardware, they buy the ring, and then they pay, you know, monthly fee to subscribe to this app.
2: Mm. And we should note, Brent, that there are other companies in the wearable ring space. Do you know, what do these companies do with the data? Are there any privacy questions?
3: Yeah, I mean, there's certainly privacy questions. I remember when I interviewed Tom Hale, or CEO, you know, it was around the Dobbs decision. And I asked him, well, what happens if the government...
2: the Supreme Court abortion ruling, yeah.
3: Yeah, so what happens if the government comes to you and asks for data to show if a woman was pregnant and then got an abortion in a state?

0: state where it's illegal. And his reply was, well, we have to comply with the law, but, you know, we'll stand with you, is what he said to me. So, yeah, there are some tricky situations one can imagine with privacy and with data, but there hasn't been, you know, any major scandal there.
1: You've been reporting on the Oura Ring, of course. Another hot item in the news is the Whoop strap, you know, bracelet. True story, my college kid, who's all about his Whoop, lost it in a huge wave on vacation last week. An hour after that, my wife is in the ocean. She steps on the strap, rescues it. So, right, hallelujah for the Tong family, right? He got his Whoop back.
0: A Whoop miracle.
1: Whoop, there you go. And that's, of course, what we said out loud. Whoop, it just raised $500 million in venture capital. What do you make of that?
0: I think we're just on the wearable wave here. I confess, I don't use wearables. I sort of feel like I know what they would tell me in terms of they'll tell you to sleep better and, you know, drink less. And so I don't quite see the appeal of them personally, but, you know, clearly a lot of Americans do. And, you know, it's just part of this self-optimization regime that everyone sort of wants to be living in this moment.
1: Well, and that raises an interesting question, because I talked to my son about his wearable. He's had it for 3 years or so, and he says the data, especially on sleep, is really useful to him. But then he said, you know, after a while, I kind of know, you know, what it's going to tell me. I know when I have a bad sleep day. And so it seems for some users, one of these things could be less useful over time. Is that a worry in the business?
0: Yeah, I mean, I think Oura would say that they report, you know, high levels of stickiness with users and that they keep coming back, they keep paying the monthly fee, they find it useful. I can say, you know, in my own life, my wife has a smart watch and she was using it for several months for sleep. And every day we'd wake up and say, what's your sleep score? And then after a while, she sort of, I noticed, just has stopped using it and sort of knows in the morning if she's had a bad or a good sleep. So I don't know if that's common with other users, but.
1: Well, big bets being made by at least two of these big companies. We've been talking to Brent Crane, contributor to Bloomberg Business Week. Brent, thanks again.
0: Thank you very much, Scott.
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0: Live from NPR News in Boston, I'm Josie Guarino. President Trump is blaming Iran for shooting down a U.S. military helicopter near the Strait of Hormuz, saying on social media the U.S. must respond. A U.S. drone boat rescued both pilots, who are safe after the crash along the strategic waterway. It's still unclear how this could affect the fragile ceasefire that's been in effect for weeks. Iran has not responded to Trump's remarks. Vice President J.D. Vance is recommending the Department of Justice investigate Minnesota Governor Tim Walz and State Attorney General Keith Ellison over the state's recent fraud scandal. The move follows a new House Oversight Committee report that claims that two top Democrats were aware of widespread fraud in state-run social service programs but failed to stop it. Walz and Ellison call the accusations politically motivated and deny any wrongdoing. Today's primary contests stretch from Maine to North Dakota, South Carolina, and Nevada, where voters will decide on races for the U.S. Senate, House, Governor, and more. A lot is riding on the Senate race in Maine, where political newcomer Graham Platner, facing a series of controversies, is the presumptive Democratic nominee to take on Republican Senator Susan Collins, who has had the job for 30 years. 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
6: It's Here and Now. 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The parent companies of brands like Hostess, Doritos, Cape Cod Chips all report sales down. Is it inflation? 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Let's now bring in business analyst Robin Farzad, host of Full Disclosure, for some thoughts and surely a chocolate zinger. Hey, Robin.
7: Hey there.
6: I thought this was a recession-proof industry, and now sagging snack sales, Robin, at PepsiCo, Campbell's, Smucker's, General Mills. What's going on?
7: I got to tell you, when I turned 10 in 1986, my mom and dad bought me my first bag of Cool Ranch Doritos, and I cried. It was so beautiful. I didn't know what the flavor profile was, but I don't think my kids, you know, 40 years later, whatever, know what that tastes like, because there's such a broad backlash against processed foods. And maybe Doritos are like the mother of all processed foods. If you try to look at the list of ingredients on the back, that's like a Frankenfood.
6: Yeah.
7: So everybody is feeling that, on top of the terrible press that they got for attempting to charge people nearly $7 a bag for chips, Frito-Lay, during the period of greedflation and inflation. So you put that together and people are looking elsewhere.
6: Yeah. So, I mean, do you think this is largely kind of consumer confidence? The companies, when they've reported this thing and in their quarterly kind of earnings calls, they've talked about consumer confidence. Is snacks where people actually cut back, you think?
7: Yeah, it's supposed to be comfort food. And if you have new alternatives such as Aldi and other places where you could get healthier basic ingredient things, maybe a bag of pistachios or siete chips or some of the things that are just dressed down with three or four ingredients and they cost less, of course you're going to look away from the processed, shrinkflated and greedflated things. And this has been a huge problem for the food industry, which in the United States has intensely consolidated and researched and flavor profiles. People are looking away. I mean, you know, when I was in college, I'll give you an example. I would stop and get a bag of something or a piece of processed something from the drugstore with a Snapple iced tea. Now that's kind of taboo. No one's drinking all that sugar. They're looking for seltzers. They're looking for things that are minimalist. And this has boxed out the biggest food manufacturers are coming out and saying, we're sorry, we underestimated this.
6: And how, Robin, about the role of the GLP-1 medicines? Michigan State University food economist David Ortega talked to USA Today and said these medicines, you know, Ozempic, Wegovy, suppress appetite and could be a factor here. I guess we have to wait for the data, but what are your thoughts?
7: No doubt for older people, in addition, for the ones who used to indulge in these simple pleasures. I mean, look at what the checkout line at a Walmart tells you when all these snack-sized bags of things are put there. And if people are resisting those siren calls, we're hearing it in the apparel industry right now. We're hearing it in the restaurant industry in terms of portion size. It's bound to hit the unhealthiest part of the grocery aisle as well. So stay tuned.
6: Yeah, so I was going to say, oh, World Cup's coming. So, you know, all that we'll be double dipping our chips once again. You think this is a structural change here, yeah?
7: Yeah, and that's why you've seen the biggest ones go out and buy the organic, simple ingredient, whole food upstarts, right? Walk into a Whole Foods, walk into an Aldi, look at the seltzer waters that are selling much more than the sugar sodas. We used to have Cola Wars and other things. Now it's much more of a kind of a minimalist scene.
6: Yeah. Have we tamed the Twinkies? Robin Farzad is host of Full Disclosure. Robin, thanks.
7: My pleasure.
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0: President Trump says the U.S. is close to an agreement with Iran to end the war, which could include a new deal about Iran's nuclear program. But what might Trump have to concede?
1: What he cannot abide is an outcome that paints him to be a loser, having been played by the regime that he intended to weaken.
0: I'm Ailsa Chang. Nuclear negotiations on All Things Considered from NPR News.
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9: I'm Indira Lakshmanan in Boston. It's Here and Now. Health Secretary Robert F. Kennedy Jr. launched a federal campaign last month to urge Americans to get off antidepressants known as SSRIs. That includes Zoloft, Lexapro, and Prozac, which nearly one in six Americans reported taking last year. Dr. Jonathan Slater, professor of psychiatry at Columbia University's Irving Medical Center in New York, has worked with patients who want to wean themselves off antidepressants, and he wrote about it recently for Health and Medicine publication Stat. Dr. Slater, welcome.
10: Thank you very much for having me.
9: Health Secretary Kennedy has long been critical of these drugs, claiming without evidence that they've contributed to school shootings. First of all, are those claims true?
10: No, they're absolutely not true. There's no study that shows SSRIs cause violence. Most people who commit these acts were never on these medications. And among the few who were, no one has shown the drug drove the act. And the problem is that untreated depression and untreated psychosis carry their own risks. And said from a federal podium, the claim really stigmatizes every person taking an antidepressant and may even keep others from seeking help.
9: We know that all medications, prescription and over-the-counter, have potential side effects, some of which we may not even be aware of. So tell us, what are the potential side effects from antidepressants, and why might some people want to or benefit from going off them?
10: Well, you know, I think the start and stop question is as old as the drugs. I mean, people have been asking how to stop these medicines for as long as we've had them to prescribe. Deprescribing, which means taking someone off of a medication, and how to best do that, is understudied. And the drug companies have spent 40 years proving these medicines work, but they funded almost nothing on how to stop them. And the Food and Drug Administration, or FDA, has not compelled them to do so. Most of these medicines, when they're taken properly according to how they're prescribed, have very little side effects or people wouldn't take them. Some people may gain weight, some people may lose interest in sex, but I want to say that the vast majority of people who take these medicines for depression or anxiety over a period of time generally are either not having significant side effects or feel that the benefits outweigh the risks.
9: Well, let me ask you, should most people who take them try to get off antidepressants eventually? I mean, is it dangerous to be on these drugs for life?
10: Well, that's a great question. And, you know, recently there was an organization that I cited in my article that kind of looked at what should guidelines be for people stopping their medications. So this was the American Society of Clinical Psychopharmacology. And what they said is the following. You know, you should consider deprescribing when two medications overlap and do the same job, when there's improvement on a medication that has only been minimal, when a medication has stopped working, when side effects outweigh the benefits. On the other hand, there are people who have had several serious episodes of depression throughout their lifetime. If someone had three or more serious episodes of depression throughout their lifetime, the expert consensus actually says to stay on the medicine. But that being said, this is a clinical decision that has to be made patient by patient and is never a federal default.
9: Let's talk about those patients who are trying to withdraw from these drugs. And apparently there are some symptoms that people might experience from the withdrawal, including sleep problems, flu-like symptoms, or even perhaps a return to feelings of depression and anxiety. So tell us, how common is it to have difficulties with this process of withdrawal? And is there a protocol to help patients get off these drugs safely with minimal side effects?
10: There are not a lot of studies or really any good research on how to do this, which is why it's very important that that research be done. And actually, that was something that Kennedy did mention, that the reimbursement mechanism through the Centers for Medicare and Medicaid Services, it would pay for deprescribing time for, you know, visits that are associated with someone, a doctor or nurse, taking a patient off of medication. But the research shows actually that the medications are generally not very difficult to discontinue if done in a very slow, careful way. You know, there is a minority of patients, maybe 15% or so, in these large-scale studies who do have symptoms, and maybe about 3% or so that have severe symptoms when they discontinue the medicine. And that is a very real phenomenon that I really want to emphasize is not something that patients are making up.
9: Kennedy has said that the government will start trainings for doctors on tapering, that they'll reimburse medical practices to bring in nurse practitioners to help, and set clinical guidelines to encourage medical practitioners and their patients to explore alternatives like therapy, nutrition, and exercise. That all sounds good. So what do you see as the potential risks here?
10: Well, the potential risks are that patients are scared away from the medicine because they also hear about all these other claims and concerns that these medicines are somehow addictive and harder to stop than heroin, which is not true. And that claim mixes up two different things. I mean, the brain adapting to a medication is one thing, and addiction is something else entirely. And antidepressants do the first, but they never do the second.
9: Well, let me ask you, you say that redirecting patients away from medications is only clinically responsible if the alternatives are accessible, and they are not. So I wonder, does this debate over antidepressants reflect the need to expand access and reimbursement for things like psychotherapy, nutrition, and exercise?
10: Absolutely. And the problem is that there is a real gap in patients who have access to psychotherapy. And unfortunately, it's much easier to get a medication treatment for depression than it is to get psychotherapy. And that's discriminatory against people who don't have as much means and don't have as much access to that kind of health care. That's also extremely problematic, as is some of the other things that have been discussed, such as reducing school screenings and actually interfering with our ability to identify people who are depressed and at risk for developing, you know, more significant emotional symptoms.
9: Dr. Jonathan Slater is a clinical professor of psychiatry at Columbia University. Dr. Slater, thank you so much.
10: Thank you so much.
9: June marks the beginning of hurricane season in the U.S. Summer also brings drought and wildfires across large swaths of the country. Homeowners and renters expect their insurance companies will help them recover from disaster. NPR's Michael Copley has tips to make sure your claim is handled quickly.
11: Insurance is supposed to help you recover when bad things happen, like your house burns or gets battered by a storm. But people often don't know what their policies cover. So, for starters, check how much your insurance will pay out if your home is destroyed. That's according to Douglas Heller, insurance director at the Consumer Federation of America.
12: Rebuilding costs have been escalating so quickly that we're seeing huge percentages of homes that are destroyed in disasters don't have enough coverage on them.
11: You should also check the deductible on your insurance policy. That'll tell you how much you have to pay out of pocket if your home is damaged. For renters, especially those living in a single-family home, Heller says you should confirm that your landlord's home insurance is up to date. And everyone should verify that your insurance covers living expenses in case you're displaced.
12: Think about how much it would cost if you had to be out of your house for 3 weeks, 6 weeks, 3 months.
11: And remember, flooding isn't covered by home or renter's insurance. You need a separate policy for that, which most people buy through the National Flood Insurance Program. Next, you'll want to document your valuables in case you have to file an insurance claim. Heller suggests doing it every year, using a cell phone to record a video of the stuff inside your home or apartment.
12: It makes it a lot easier to remember what you had in the wake of the trauma of loss.
11: And finally, insurance and disaster experts say homeowners need to keep up with maintenance around their property, like trimming trees and clearing roofs and gutters of flammable material, like leaves and branches. David Buhacker is a lawyer who represents policyholders in disputes with insurance companies. He says insurance policies don't usually state that homeowners have to do things like cutting back tree limbs that hang over their house.
13: But what it will say is, we don't owe to pay you for damages due to neglect or your failure to care for your home or whatever.
11: Ultimately, the goal is to be able to recover as quickly as possible if there's a disaster. Heller of the Consumer Federation of America says that means doing everything you can to protect yourself.
12: Both by strengthening our homes, preparing for the eventual catastrophe, and documenting what we have.
11: And if you need information about local resources for things like disaster recovery and housing assistance, you can call 211 for help. Michael Copley, NPR News.
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23: It's Here and Now. How far would you walk for an important cause? A 5K? Maybe a marathon? Well, Scotland's Craig Ferguson has you beat. He is walking across the continental U.S. and get this, in a kilt. 3,200 miles. He calls it the Tartan Trek, which began February 24th at the Santa Monica Pier in California, and he's planning to end in Boston Friday, just in time for Scotland's first World Cup soccer game since 1998. And Craig Ferguson is on the line. Nice to talk to you.
24: Thank you for having me on. It's an absolute pleasure.
23: I understand today is day 106 of your walking. Where are you now?
24: I am currently just crossed over the border between Connecticut and Rhode Island. I'm heading up to just on the outskirts of Providence tonight and then Boston for the 12th of June. So it really, really is the dying embers of the challenge. The end is in sight now, mate.
23: You are getting there in New England. Now, you're walking for the cause. Let's talk about this, of men's mental health specifically, to honor your best friend's father. Tell me about him.
24: Yeah, absolutely. I mean, Russell was an incredible man, and the story is tragic, but one that I think many people can relate to. He was a family man. He had a great job, a great home, and an incredible family. And one day, after suffering in silence, decided that he couldn't go on much longer and didn't return home. It's a story, like I said, that's a tragic one, but I think that, unfortunately, with the mental health crisis that we're in, many share. And what I wanted to do with these challenges is, you know, put the kilt on, go out and walk these extraordinary distances, but not just because I want to sort of go and watch Scotland in the World Cup. You know, that's an added bonus, but I want to try and be a bit of a light of hope for people who maybe feel like they don't have one.
23: Yeah. And when you start to, you know, people come up to you, ask you what's going on, what's with the kilt, then you get to tell the story. Right, of your best friend's father took his own life. What broader conversation has that allowed you to have?
24: It teaches me a lot, not only, of course, about myself from the walking standpoint, but, like I said, just how deep that cause really runs for people, not just here in the US, not just in Germany when I'd done that walk back in 2024, but all around the world. It truly is a cause that so many people can relate to, and, like I said, as tragic as it is one that, yeah, a lot of people sort of share the same sentiment with. So you have conversations, and with the kilt being the icebreaker to people asking why you're doing it, it lets you open up and speak about it on a much broader sense.
23: Yeah. Well, I understand just yesterday you broke your one-day mile record walking 40 miles in one day through Connecticut. You're young. You're in your early 20s, I gather. Are you actually gaining steam at this point?
24: If anything, yeah. I did think back a few months ago that, the last few days are going to be a nice breeze. I'll get to lower my mileage, but that's not been the case. It's a real big push right until the end. And like you said, yesterday I broke the record for me personally of doing 40 miles and a half in one day, about 16 hours of walking, but the average is round about 36 every single day. So getting up and doing that continuously, it's a big old task, but when you remember why you're doing it, it makes it a little bit easier.
23: Now, are you walking by yourself?
24: I walk by myself every single mile of the challenge. I do by myself, but along the way of this challenge, I've had my best friend out here stateside with me. He drives the support vehicle that we sleep in at the end of every night. So big shout out to Matthew, because this whole challenge wouldn't be possible without him.
23: Yeah. Well, you have crossed the Mojave Desert, the Rocky Mountains, the Appalachian Trail. Well, has there been a favourite moment?
24: I think the favourite moments, especially in terms of scenery, is definitely those Rocky Mountains and some of the desert terrains and the first portion of the challenge. That West Coast was just jaw-droppingly beautiful at times, to be honest with you. But yeah, I mean, in terms of specific moment that was my favourite, I think it's actually the slower moments that you remember the most when you look back on in a few years. Those late nights, having a beer after a hard day of walking and sharing moments with my best friend and talking with him, and the interactions with people along the way, because I'm a people person, and it's the people that you meet along the way that make it truly special. So I would say that all of those small moments are what makes the challenge feel so sort of fulfilling at the end of it.
23: Yeah. Well, Craig, you're going to end in Boston in time for Scotland's first World Cup match against Haiti. Are you a Giant fan? Where are you going to watch the match?
24: Of course. I don't think anyone that walks all the way across an entire country to get to the match would say that they aren't. But I'm very, very hopeful, and I'm just really, really looking forward to the World Cup when I actually get to go there and start walking.
23: Well, so many of us will be watching. Give me a player or two who's going to be important if Scotland is going to get through the group stage.
24: Keep an eye out for John McGinn, Scott McTominay. There are two sort of biggest names, and very, very Scottish at that. But yeah, lots of players that you can get behind. But I hope that you'll be rooting for Scotland after hearing this story, that's for sure.
23: Kieran Tierney, I'll be rooting for him. Yeah. Craig Ferguson of Scotland is on a more than 3,000-mile trek across the United States, raising awareness for men's mental health and suicide prevention. So far, he's raised more than $500,000 for Scottish Action for Mental Health, and more on this is at our website, herenow.org. Craig, be well. Thanks so much, and good luck.
24: Thank you, sir.
23: Here and Now is a production of NPR and WBUR. I'm Scott Tong in Washington, D.C.
0: I'm Indira Lakshmanan in Boston. It's Here and Now.

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10: From WHYY in Philadelphia, this is Fresh Air. I'm Dave Davies. For millions of soccer fans across the world, a season of joy approaches. The World Cup begins this week. 48 national teams competing in matches in the United States, Canada, and Mexico. But for many fans, it's also a season of discontent. FIFA, the international federation that runs the tournament, is using dynamic pricing to boost ticket revenues, making this the most expensive World Cup ever. And they're accused of deceptive practices, spurring investigations from two state attorneys general. Also, many international visitors are discouraged by restrictive immigration policies in the U.S. We'll talk with Laura Williamson, editor-in-chief of The Athletic from the New York Times. Later, Ken Tucker reviews a new album from Kacey Musgraves and a biography of singer Gary Stewart. First News.
11: Live from NPR News, I'm Lakshmi Singh. President Trump is threatening to retaliate against Iran for an attack that downed an Apache helicopter in the Persian Gulf region. The Iranian government has not claimed responsibility for yesterday's strike. NPR's Deepa Shivaram reports it is unclear how the warning President Trump issued today will affect the fragile ceasefire between Israel and Iran and Washington's attempts at bringing an end to its war with Tehran.
12: Trump posted on social media that Iranians shot down the U.S. Army helicopter while it was patrolling over the Strait of Hormuz. That vital waterway has been a point of contention in the war and negotiations for a peace deal. Trump added that the two pilots in the helicopter are safe and not injured, but he said the U.S., quote, must out of necessity respond to the attack. The White House has not responded to NPR's request for comment on how a U.S. response might impact the ceasefire that was previously agreed to between the U.S., Iran, and Israel. The U.S. and Israel's war with Iran has dragged on for months longer than Trump originally projected. Deepa Shivaram, NPR News.
11: Search continues today for earthquake victims in southern Philippines. Local authorities estimating at least 37 people were killed, more than 32,000 displaced by the magnitude 7.8 tremor yesterday. In California, the November race for Los Angeles mayor is set. Incumbent Karen Bass will face fellow Democrat Nithya Raman. The progressive city councilwoman overtook conservative reality TV star Spencer Pratt as more votes were tallied. The count took several days and frustrated top Republicans, including President Trump, who accused Democratic officials of cheating. And NPR's Miles Parks reports Trump's protests could be a sign of things to come.
13: Every single election expert I talk to expects Trump to follow this exact same playbook in November if he does not like the way results are coming in. You can sort of imagine a scenario where control of the U.S. House rests on a few competitive districts in California. We're waiting on those results for up to a week, just like we are right now. That could be a potentially dangerous time.
11: NPR's Miles Parks reporting. Chrysler is recalling more than a million Jeep Wranglers and Gladiators and warning owners to park outside. The vehicle's power steering wiring can overheat. Here's NPR's Camilla Domonoske.
14: The recall affects Gladiators and Wranglers from model years 2021 through 2025. The vehicles may have been built with a faulty electrical connection inside the hydraulic power steering pump. If the connection gets loose, it can overheat and cause a fire. Chrysler's parent company Stellantis is aware of dozens of incidents related to this problem and at least one injury. Dealers will replace faulty parts for free, and until owners can schedule an inspection to see if they need a repair, Stellantis is advising them to park away from buildings and other vehicles just in case. Camila Domonoske, NPR News.
11: You're listening to NPR. Musician James Blood Ulmer has died. He was considered a leading light of the avant-garde movement, who eventually returned to his blues roots. NPR's Felix Contreras reports Ulmer's family says the guitarist died June 3rd at a medical facility in New York.
15: Willie James Ulmer became Blood Ulmer after relocating to New York City from South Carolina as a teenager. But his name wasn't the only thing that changed. He was raised with gospel music and the blues, but he made a mark as part of a late 1970s avant-garde movement that centered around saxophonist Ornette Coleman. Later in his career, he veered from the experimental back towards the elemental with a series of critically acclaimed blues albums.
16: I had a blue red rooster.
15: James Blood Ulmer was 86 years old. Felix Contreras, NPR News.
11: Pope Leo XIV stepped into Spain's culture wars during a visit to Barcelona today. He admitted to being a fan of Real Madrid, a team often seen as a symbol of central power in Spain. But the American pontiff might have gotten back in the good graces of at least some Barcelona residents.
17: Estimats germans y germanes.
11: He initiated a prayer service at Barcelona's cathedral today, speaking in Catalan, switching between it and Spanish. 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I'm Lakshmi Singh, NPR News.
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10: This is Fresh Air. I'm Dave Davies. The FIFA World Cup opens this week with soccer matches in the United States, Canada, and Mexico. With 48 teams in 104 matches, this will be the biggest World Cup ever. Gianni Infantino, the president of FIFA, the international federation that runs the tournament, has declared that this will be the greatest event that humanity, mankind, has ever seen and ever will see. So, yes, there's plenty of excitement. More than 5 million tickets have been sold to international travelers alone. But this is also a season of some discontent surrounding the Cup. Aside from logistical challenges like transportation, there are issues arising from war, politics, infectious disease, and, according to many, greed. FIFA's ticketing practices and pricing have outraged many fans and prompted investigations by two state attorneys general. U.S. immigration restrictions and the war with Iran have affected travel from many countries, and the Ebola outbreak has the attention of local and international health officials. And just to keep things interesting this week, there's the NBA Finals and another one-of-a-kind sports event coming up on Sunday, the Ultimate Fighting Championship on the White House lawn. To talk about all this, we've invited Laura Williamson, editor-in-chief of The Athletic, to join us. The Athletic is the subscription-based sports journalism site of the New York Times. Before joining The Athletic, Laura Williamson was sports news editor and a correspondent at the Daily Mail. She joined us from London, where she is based. We recorded our conversation yesterday. Laura Williamson, welcome to Fresh Air.
20: Thank you. Thank you for having me.
10: You know, we'll be talking about some issues and controversy surrounding the World Cup. But to begin with, I just want to take note of the enormous pleasure and joy that this brings to many hundreds of millions of people around the world. Just share with us, you know, what the World Cup can be at its best.
20: Yeah, I mean, when I think about my experience of World Cups, you know, as a kid and then being lucky enough to be in Qatar 4 years ago and to cover that tournament, you might not remember the score, you might not remember who scored, but you remember where you were and who you watched it with and what it meant to you at that time. And I think it's that power that actually sport can have and football, soccer in particular, can have to bring people together, that sort of connective tissue, if you like. So that's the hope, that that's what this tournament can do, without sounding sort of too sentimental about things. But I really do believe that football in particular has the power to do that.
10: Is there a heart-stopping play or moment that sticks in your mind when you think about the World Cup?
20: I do think back to that final 3.5 years ago in Qatar, France and Argentina, and, you know, it going right down to the wire in terms of penalties. And watching Lionel Messi lift the World Cup trophy was just an incredible moment, when you think of his career, and it's obviously still going. He'll be there this time around as well. But just it's so rare that you get an incredible game to match the occasion, and that delivered on all fronts.
10: All right, well, so let's talk about some of the issues here. Ticket prices at this World Cup are higher than any World Cup ever, in part because FIFA, which runs this thing, is using dynamic pricing, right?
20: Yes, the first time it's ever been used.
10: Yeah, so what does that mean for fans?
20: It means ticket prices go, I was going to say up and down, but actually they just go up at the moment, depending on scarcity and depending on the demand for those tickets. So because a certain number of tickets have been kept back or allocated to fans that are going to follow that country throughout the tournament, it's meant prices have gone up and up and up. So for the final, which obviously we don't know who's going to be in that, at the moment there's sort of an average price of around $11,000, which is eye-watering, to be honest. But then at the other level, an England fan, for example, who wanted to have the opportunity to buy a ticket for every one of their group games and then an opportunity to buy a ticket to follow their team, even all the way on to the final, they were being asked to part with £14,000 ahead of the tournament. I mean, that is just so prohibitive for, you know, the average person. It's an incredible amount of money before you've added on hotels and travel, etc., etc. So the dynamic pricing has been very controversial, because it also doesn't distinguish between, they're called supporter fans in FIFA language, but between fans who, you know, have been to every game that their team has played for the past 10 years, for example, and somebody who lives in Philadelphia and quite fancies going to a World Cup game. You might think, well, that's just tough luck. If the demand's there, that's what happens. But it's a very different approach for football in general. And I think that's why it's caused so much upset, because you're not being rewarded for loyalty, if you like, or for being an expert about your team. So that's been very, very controversial, and has upset a lot of people.
10: You know, and it's not just the prices. It's the way they are being managed and marketed. And I didn't understand really how troublingly deceptive this can be until I read a piece in The Athletic, of which you are editor-in-chief, by Henry Bushnell, who wrote this story about how it, you know, typically when you buy a sports ticket, I'm going to go to a game in Baltimore. My daughter lives in Baltimore, so I was going to get a Baltimore Orioles game. And you go to the website, and there's a map of the stadium, and you can pick the section, the row, the seat, that you know exactly what you're getting and what it costs. But he writes in this piece that when people went to the FIFA site to buy tickets for their games, you couldn't choose a seat. You chose a category of seats. There were four categories. And he noted that for category one, the most expensive, which was, and for most of them, more than $1,000, sometimes several thousand, you were shown a map of the stadium. And basically, the good seats in the lower half along the sidelines were category one. So that you didn't know what seat you were getting, but you figured you're getting one of those. But in fact, what happens is after you bought it, they changed the lines.
0: without your knowledge. And what you might have found is that now your Category 1 price got you a seat somewhere else. And here's a cut from a video that Henry Bushnell said, describing about what happened to most of these fans. He said he's talked to a lot of them, and they are not getting what they thought.
21: I haven't been able to find a single fan who got those desirable seats. Everyone says they're in corners or behind the goals or even in the second deck. And in some cases, even if they paid a Category 1 price, they're actually in sections that were colored red for Category 2 at one point, because FIFA has been quietly altering these maps throughout the past several months. So the fans are furious. They feel misled, taken advantage of, scammed. Those are a few words they've used. One even told me he's considering a class action lawsuit. FIFA's response? The maps were, quote, indicative. And, quote, designed to provide guidance rather than the exact seat layout.
0: So, Laura Williamson, what's the fallout from this?
20: Yeah, Henry has been incredible in terms of the rigorous ways reported this process. And another point that he's made in an article on Monday on The Athletic is a lot of this has come because the process has been so opaque. So FIFA can do what they like, ostensibly. They are the World Cup organisers. So as you referenced there, we've heard examples of people thinking they're buying VIP hospitality tickets, and then actually when the ticket seat and row number comes through, it's Category 1, which is a very, very different experience. And I think even going back to sort of September, that was the first time that information about ticketing for this tournament was released. And that was only in September, you know, less than a year to go before kickoff. And then there was the sort of right to buy fiasco, if you like, which was where you paid an additional fee to have the right to buy a ticket because FIFA were banking on there being such high demand, which there was. Then the dynamic pricing kicked in and the sort of initial prices shot up by an average of 35% for, I think, 95 of the 104 games. And then people have realised what tickets they've got. And as you say, they're not in the area they thought they were. Then there's also the resale market. So previously you would buy a ticket maybe through FIFA or through the event organisers, and then some people choose to put it on a secondary resale site and make money that way. FIFA have really leaned into the resale market, which has meant so they're operating an official one, but there's a 15% fee for both the buyer and the seller, which goes to FIFA on any resale. So fans are being hit again. And they still don't have that full knowledge of, if I'm buying a ticket for this game at this stadium, I know where I'm going to sit, because it could all change again.
0: So FIFA has its own proprietary resale platform in which they earn essentially 30% commission on it.
20: Mm-hmm. Right? Yep.
0: Wow.
20: Yep.
0: Well, we know that the attorneys general of New York and New Jersey have announced investigations into this and have issued subpoenas for FIFA. I don't know where that stands. Do you have any sense of what redress there might be for disappointed fans?
20: Sadly, I think the answer is you just have to take your chance on the dynamic pricing market going down, which I really can't see happening now it's this close to it. I think this is what we've signed up for, if you like, and it's quite sad for the ordinary fan. I mean, there's been some very sort of small concessions in terms of $1,060 tickets for sort of true fans, if you like, or followers of each team at each game, and then some concessions for games at MetLife in terms of New York City residents or New Jersey residents. But like, we're talking 1,000 tickets out of 60 odd thousand or more, so they're very, very small inroads. You know, FIFA and Gianni Infantino have said lots of times that, you know, this is the American ticketing model. You know, Americans, they want entertainment and they're happy to pay for it. Our research and from the people we've been speaking to, both sort of casual sports fans and diehard football soccer fans, that's just not the case. That's, you know, that when you're talking about four figures to see a World Cup game, that is just prohibitive for so many people.
0: Jennifer Davenport, who is the Attorney General for the state of New Jersey, said being honest about ticket sales is not complicated, but FIFA has turned buying a ticket to the World Cup into a gauntlet of confusion, fake scarcity, and impossibly high prices. Well, we'll see where her investigation goes. I mean, I assume that at the pace these things usually work, nothing's going to happen over the course of the tournament itself.
20: No, I wouldn't have thought so. And then the way football works, we'll be on to the next one. But there is very likely to be a Women's World Cup in the United States, along with a couple of other countries, in 2031. So I think it's going to be fascinating to keep an eye on the lessons that have been learnt this time to see what happens then. We should say that FIFA's argument is always, well, this tournament is going to make $11 billion, which is going to be invested back into the global game. But again, that's where the opaque nature of this comes into play, in that, you know, the 211 FIFA member federations can expect to get about $8 million each from this tournament or during this World Cup cycle. But we don't know where that's going. How does that translate to kids playing soccer in Senegal or Ivory Coast or wherever? We don't know. We don't know where that money goes. So I think that also adds to the confusion and the feeling of, well, who is this tournament for? Is it for fans? Is it for the member federations? Is it for growing the global game? A lot of questions swirling around.
0: When you make it enough of an elite event, are you going to lose the ground level fanatics, if you will, who bring all the color to the game?
20: Yeah, and without being sort of oversensitive about it, but you know, what about the local kids who? So many of my colleagues in North America talk about '94 and being a kid and being at a game and actually and getting this bug for this. This beautiful game, which at its best it is simple and beautiful, and if the ticket prices are as prohibitive as we've been discussing, how do you get a family of four into a game? Like it's impossible. So I guess that would be my main concern going into it. If we're talking about an opportunity to really grow soccer in the US in particular, are we missing an opportunity here, I think?
0: We're going to take a break here. Let me reintroduce you. We are speaking with Laura Williamson. She is editor-in-chief at The Athletic. She'll talk more after this short break. This is Fresh Air.
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0: This is Fresh Air, and we're speaking with Laura Williamson, editor-in-chief at The Athletic, the New York Times sports journalism site, about the World Cup and other events this summer. I guess we should note that Gianni Infantino, the president of FIFA, took over after this horrific scandal. It was 2015, when they raided the headquarters, and I think 27 FIFA officials pled guilty to fraud charges, and he has aggressively expanded the game, right? Operates far more tournaments now than it used to and generates a whole lot more money.
20: Yes, yeah. I mean, Gianni Infantino was elected in 2016 on a ticket of two things, really. It was, A, I'm going to clean up this game. I mean, you can't overstate how damaging that 2015 scandal was. I mean, I remember it vividly. I was working at the Daily Mail, and the FBI and Swiss authorities raided a luxury hotel on a lake in Zurich, and you know, you had FIFA executives being taken out, you know, with their head under bed sheets and things. It was extraordinary, you know, rampant, systemic, and deep-rooted corruption. So out comes Gianni Infantino. He was at UEFA, which is the European governing body of football, and he says, I'm going to clean up this game. And he also very cleverly said, and I am going to give the 211 member federations, so they're the people who vote for him to be in power, I'm going to give you more money. And he quickly raised the sort of annual bounty, if you like, from $3 million to $5 million, and now it's at $8 million. And the way he's done that...
0: The bounty meaning what those federations pay to participate?
20: No, the money that they receive as a member of FIFA. So this is ostensibly where all the ticket money, all the revenue from mainly Men's World Cup, but lots of other events as well, is filtering down. So he's raise more money for the people that, you know, to be blunt, are voting to keep him in power. Very clever. And the way he's done that is by basically creating more football tournaments. So we've seen the Club World Cup for men, which was hosted by the US last summer, was won by Chelsea eventually. But that was a huge event that had come, the Club World Cup used to be sort of eight teams in the winter, somewhere in the Middle East. Very low-key.
0: When we say clubs, that means these soccer teams that are in, you know, mostly in Europe, I guess, right?
20: Yeah.
0: In South America, right? But they're private teams. They're not national teams, right?
20: Exactly. So you'd have the European champions against the South American champions, et cetera, et cetera. So he's created this huge new tournament, to be honest, with huge prize money involved to get and to generate more revenue. And this is why we find ourselves with 48 teams in the World Cup, and talk that may go to 64 for next time, which people are always eager to talk down, but it's not going away. So his answer for creating this incredible amount of cash has been just more football. What that means for what we'll see on the pitch this summer, I'm not quite sure, because players are definitely tired. But he has delivered on the two things that he said he would do in 2016.

0: If your data is outgrowing your business, you can rely on the team at SDN Communications to boost your bandwidth in no time. Enjoy the uptime.
1: And he has been had a very close relationship with President Trump. He recently gave him FIFA's first ever peace prize, right?
2: Yeah, that was, I was at the World Cup draw in Washington, D.C. before Christmas, and it really was an extraordinary moment. And yeah, handing over the first FIFA Peace Prize to President Trump, and then in the next breath saying that politics and soccer don't mix. It's you can't equate the two. So FIFA are very hot, for example, on what flags you can bring into to a World Cup stadium. So they're saying that because politics and soccer don't mix, you couldn't bring in an Iranian flag that reflected the old regime. But at the same time, they can give a peace prize to the President of the United States. It's, again, that sort of lack of transparency and clear rules. It does feel like it's one rule for one person and one for another.
1: So I suppose those controversies, and as well as the high ticket prices, are contributing to the fact that hotel reservations are off, right?
2: Yes. Yeah, I think another factor as well is travel, transport to the games itself. We've covered this extensively because, again, from a sort of British perspective, if you like, of being able to get a £5 ticket to get a bus or a train to a stadium, etc., the idea of being charged, I think it's $80 to get from Boston to Foxborough. Actually, Scotland have a game there, or it's now down, in inverted commas, from $150 to $98 to get from Penn Station to MetLife, and you have to pre-book as well. That's again another cost that people are just not prepared to pay, and I think when you package all of that together, visas, tickets, hotel prices, and sort of the image of America geopolitically and globally, the cost of actually getting to the games, then we haven't even talked about water. We've had the Watergate scandal this week. I think it is off-putting for a lot of people.
1: Yeah, the Watergate thing was the it's not water. The FIFA originally said people could bring empty bottles, transparent water bottles in to get them filled at coolers. Then they reversed themselves, and then they reversed the reversal, right? So now you can bring a water bottle?
2: You can. Not to the stadiums in Mexico, but you can into the US and Canada. Up to, I think, 20 ounces, sort of soft plastic bottles, which I think has been a relief for lots of people, because another thing we haven't mentioned is the heat. The games, especially in the latter stages, you know, the final kicks off at 3 p.m. local time, which it will either storm or it will be, you know, burning hot. So absolutely, fans need to have water, as do the players, of course.
1: We're going to take another break here. Let me reintroduce you. We are speaking with Laura Williamson. She is editor-in-chief at The Athletic. She'll be back to talk more after this short break. I'm Dave Davies, and this is Fresh Air.

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2: This is Fresh Air. I'm Dave Davies, and we're listening to my interview with Laura Williamson, editor-in-chief of the New York Times sports journalism site The Athletic. We're just days away from opening matches of the World Cup, where some controversy swirls around ticket prices, immigration policy, and other issues. And in just 5 days, President Donald Trump will celebrate his 80th birthday by hosting an ultimate fighting championship on the White House lawn. We recorded our conversation with Laura Williamson yesterday. The United States, under the Trump administration, has required bonds from $500 up to $15,000 for travelers from some countries to post when entering the United States to ensure that they won't remain there illegally. And the administration has waived those bonds for those coming to the World Cup, provided they bought their ticket by April 15th and entered the FIFA pass system. So not just anybody, right?
3: That's it. And I think some of the reporting around that change in the rules was confusing as well, because it was like, oh, you know, they've waived all the bonds. No, they haven't. Like, you had to sign up for the FIFA pass scheme, which was supposed to basically enable you to book embassy appointments, etc., and help with the visa scheduling process. You had to have done that and have bought a match ticket by April the 15th. Now, some countries didn't qualify until 3 weeks earlier, 3 weeks before that. So there will be lots and lots of people who have been affected by this.
2: You know, we've talked about some of the difficulties with ticket prices, with immigration issues. There's also just getting to the game when, if you're in the right city and you have a hotel booked. And in the past World Cups, host countries have invested a lot in getting fans to and from matches. I mean, I read that in Russia in 2018, there were long-distance trains to get people from one Russian city to another that were no charge. What was it like when you were in Qatar for the last World Cup?
3: It was totally and utterly different, because all those games really were within one city. You wouldn't be able to see all of it, but in theory, if you wanted to, you could go to four games in a day by getting the air-conditioned, very clean, very efficient, and very free train system between the two, their version of a subway. Whereas here, because it is so spread out over 16 host cities and three countries, all of which are all almost like their own little kingdoms, if you like. They've all signed individual contracts with FIFA, so there's all different rules all over the place. It's going to be completely different. And also, I think, because of one of FIFA's things is about the naming of stadiums, so you can't have commercial names in stadium titles. So MetLife, it's MetLife to so many people, but it will be New York, New Jersey Stadium for the duration of this World Cup.
2: This World Cup comes at a time when there is an Ebola outbreak in at least two African countries. There are travel restrictions in the United States from some of those countries, including Congo, which is sending a team to the tournament and I think has a base in Houston. How much of a concern, how much of disruption might this cause to World Cup matches?
3: The answer is we don't know. So it's a huge unknown in terms of, I mean, fans, you would think fans actually coming from Congo will be very, very, very limited because of the reasons we've discussed. The health measures around the team itself will be incredibly tight, but it's another factor that, of course, is very concerning, and another thing for people to think about.
2: Security is always a challenge at these things, and you know, it's interesting that 2 years ago at the Copa America Cup final in Florida, some fans actually stormed the stadium. It was quite a chaotic scene. Do you have any sense of what special security measures might be undertaken in these World Cup matches?
3: I was at that final, and actually my children and my dad were there as well.
2: Really?
3: It was very, very scary in terms of it. It happened, I think, because fans left it, as they're allowed to, they left it late to get into the stadium, and then a crush developed, and the reaction was to shut the gates, which just meant people had nowhere to go, and the kickoff was delayed, and it was very scary, very scary. I think FIFA would say that, well, that wasn't our tournament. We didn't run that operation. It will be very different at the World Cup. And I do think it will be, in terms of the perimeter, sort of the outside boundary of the stadiums is quite a long way away from the actual bowl, which will sort of help the flow of people, which is often where problems occur. We've seen it here, for example, at the Stade de France with the Champions League final, the European Championship a couple of years ago, with crushes developing as people get there late. But I think the wider surface area will definitely help there. I think there's going to be security issues about what people are bringing into stadiums, in terms of flags and political banners and slogans and things like that. That was a huge issue in Qatar, with people wanting to bring flags protesting about human rights, etc., into stadiums and getting them taken off them or denied entry. I think we'll see that on a different level at this tournament. And then in terms of general public safety, I've been reading about some action on drones and the use of drones above stadiums, and that's again a bit of an unknown. We don't know what's going to happen there, but I do think the sort of flow of people, if you like, in terms of their physical safety, that we'll be as well prepared as we possibly can be because of the large distance outside the stadiums, and then trying to communicate to people to get there early, etc. too.
2: The United States is at war with Iran. The Iranian team is being allowed to come, right?
3: Yes, yes. We actually sent a reporter to Turkey to see them off, if you like. They had a pre-tournament training camp there. They flew to Mexico, just over the border from the US. They landed there in the early hours of Sunday morning. And then they're still waiting on visas to get into the US to play their games. There have been reports that they will ostensibly only be allowed day passes, so they have to go into the US and then leave again. So it's very, very fraught. And also we're hearing, we would hear this because there's a travel ban, but a lot of dissident fans who are anti the regime and have lived outside of Iran for a long time have been denied their visas to get into the United States. So it will be very much reliant on the Iranian diasporas, particularly in Los Angeles, to support their team however they see fit.
2: Yeah, you know, I want to get this straight. You and I are speaking on Monday. Are you saying that the Iranian team is not actually in the United States yet?
3: No, they're still in Mexico, and they're still awaiting visa clearance to travel into the United States to play their games.
2: And I understand the State Department refused entry to certain members of the staff for the team, letting the players in, but not all of the staff. Is that right?
3: Yes, that's right. This goes back to a women's tournament, actually, which was in Australia a few months ago. And we did a lot of reporting around the fact that security personnel attached to the regime had travelled with the team to make sure they didn't abscond. And in fact, Australia ended up offering refuge, but the vast majority returned to Iran with the team. So that's the explanation for certain members of the backroom staff being denied entry, because it's unclear whether they are there for performance reasons or whether they are representative of the regime.
2: We're going to take another break here. Let me reintroduce you. We are speaking with Laura Williamson. She is editor-in-chief at The Athletic. We will continue our conversation in just a moment. This is Fresh Air.
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2: This is Fresh Air, and we're speaking with Laura Williamson. She is editor-in-chief at The Athletic. We're talking about World Cup matches and the Ultimate Fighting Championship that's scheduled for the White House lawn this coming Sunday. Well, Laura Williamson, I don't know if you follow mixed martial arts much, but...
3: not closely, but we'll go.
2: This is going to be quite an event here. I mean, this structure's been built on the lawn of the White House, and President Trump, it's going to be his birthday, it's going to be Flag Day, and there's going to be this Ultimate Fighting Championship. You know, American presidents have traditionally met to congratulate, you know, championship sports teams at the college level, the pro level, occasionally attend big games. Is there any precedent for something like this?
3: I mean, what is it, 600-ton steel arch on the South Lawn? It feels a little bit different to President Obama going to watch an NBA game, doesn't it?
2: Yeah.
3: I mean, it's quite a weekend. I think we're expecting President Trump at the US's opening game on Friday as well. And then this shindig on the White House lawn on Sunday.
2: Donald Trump has a history with mixed martial arts, doesn't he?
3: He does. Also, I think has recently invested in UFC's parent company as well, which brings an added dimension to hosting an event with such premium ticket prices as well, I think.
2: Well, yeah, let's talk about that directly. The Athletic reported on this. A few weeks after this Ultimate Fighting Championship on the White House lawn was announced, Donald Trump bought a substantial amount of stock. He was required to report this, so we don't know the exact amount, but it was between 15,000 and 50,000 stock into TKO Holdings, which is the parent company of the Ultimate Fighting Championships. What's the significance of this?
3: I think when you look at this event, and again, we've been talking about ticket prices, I think premium tickets for this UFC event are sort of $1 million a pop at the very highest level. So who is profiting from that would be my question. Is it the holding group in which Mr. Trump has recently invested? I think that it sort of invites further questions about why this event is being held and where the money's going.
2: So a potential conflict of interest if there's an event in a public space that he's profiting from. Mm-hmm. Now, a lawsuit was filed just over the weekend asking a judge to halt this event. What do we know about that?
3: The suit is ostensibly saying, as we've just mentioned, that is this a conflict of interest? It's saying that it's giving the chief executive of UFC, Dana White, unfettered access to the White House and the Lincoln Memorial, where the weigh-ins are going to be held before the event, to stage a private for-profit sports event. Yeah, obviously, it's in such a public and prestigious area. So that's the main tenement of the lawsuit.
2: You know, before I let you go, you know, at The Athletic, you have all these veteran sports journalists, a huge staff who do great work. I mean, a lot of good analytical stuff. And I imagine a lot of these sports journalists got into the field because they were either athletes themselves or just loved sports, and they liked to write about the players and the teams and the competition. But, you know, sports is such a big business now, and the drive for profits affects competition. I wonder if you wrestle at times with how to, you know, apportion your reporting resources to covering the athletic competition or the business of sports.
3: Yeah, we do. I think about that a lot, actually, because I think ultimately I want our reporters to tell people things they don't know about whatever it is they care about, and And sport and culture and business and politics are so entwined now, so interspersed. So I do feel we have our duty, really, to explore all avenues of that. You know, football, soccer is not just now about what happens in 90 minutes on the pitch. You know, some of our most popular pieces might be about player salaries, for example, or trades or transfers and who's going where and the intrigue around that. I sort of think back to the last World Cup as well. One of our most successful pieces was about Lionel Messi, the Argentina and Inter Miami striker's relationship with Saudi Arabia. And it helped that Saudi Arabia had a shock win against Argentina, so people were interested around that. But the piece wasn't about the sport at all. It was about his sponsorship deals and how he danced this dance with a Middle Eastern state, ostensibly. And it was hugely popular because people want to know about the whole player, you know, in the round, not just what they can do with a football at their feet. So I often think back to that, and that's been a real sort of tenement of our planning for this tournament, in that we do want to deliver comprehensive coverage, and that doesn't just mean every game live and the focus on the bigger players. It means rigorous reporting around the biggest stories and those topics that take us away from the pitch are just as important, really. But then the other thing is that sport is supposed to be fun. I'm often telling reporters that it can be a release as well. So I think we have to remember that, you know, going back to my answer right at the beginning about the joy that a World Cup tournament can bring. We have to remember that. And we have to remember that because of the reasons we've discussed today, so many people won't be able to go. They'll be viewing this through their television screens, through their radios, etc. So we have to take them there. We have to tell them what it's like, good and bad, really.
2: So are you going to be attending any World Cup matches yourself?
3: I am. I fly out on Wednesday for a couple of weeks, based in New York City, so I'm hoping to get some games at MetLife, and I come back to the UK and then out again for the last 10 days or so. So, again, hoping to get to the final.
2: Are you picking your games based on the competing teams, just getting a sense of it? I mean, are you there as a journalist or a fan or what?
3: Oh, very much as a journalist, but sadly the role of an editor is just to tell other people what to do rather than go and experience the joy of World Cup matches myself.
2: Well, Laura Williamson, thank you so much for speaking with us.
3: Absolute pleasure. Thank you.
2: Laura Williamson is editor-in-chief at The Athletic from the New York Times. We recorded our interview yesterday. Coming up, rock critic Ken Tucker reviews a new album from Casey Musgraves and a recent biography of the 1970s-era singer Gary Stewart. This is Fresh Air.
1: High School Rodeo on SDPB is supported by South Dakota Farmers Union. For over a century, South Dakota Farmers Union has represented farmers, ranchers, and the rural way of life, focusing on advancing agricultural policies on the state and national level.
11: President Trump says the U.S. is close to an agreement with Iran to end the war, which could include a new deal about Iran's nuclear program. But what might Trump have to concede?
12: What he cannot abide is an outcome that paints him to be a loser, having been played by the regime that he intended to weaken.
11: I'm Elsa Chang. Nuclear negotiations on All Things Considered from NPR News.
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2: This is Fresh Air. Our rock critic Ken Tucker has something new and something old for us. There's the new album from one of country music's biggest stars, Casey Musgraves. Ken thinks the best songs on her new album, Middle of Nowhere, have the dramatic detail of good fiction. He's also here to praise a recently published book, Jimmy McDonough's biography of the 1970s-era singer Gary Stewart, called I Am From the Honky Tonks. It's a lengthy portrait of a gifted but tragic performer. Something old, something new. Let's start with Casey Musgraves.

conventional framing of Kacey Musgraves' recent career is that she went pop for a few years on a couple of albums and now is returning to country music with Middle of Nowhere. But the Texas twang in her yearning, searching voice has always remained rooted in country's deep melancholy. One of the best moments on this album occurs on the song Back on the Wagon, whose lyric is upbeat and optimistic. The guy she loves has gotten sober and responsible. The two of them are planning a new, cloudless future. But Musgraves' vocal carries all the feelings the lyric suppresses. You can hear the worry and doubt in her voice. She wants to believe he's changed, but she can't help but wonder, has he really? Can I go through all that pain again? The tension between voice and words creates an entire vivid short story in under 4 minutes.

Middle of Nowhere is an uneven album, sometimes succumbing to the kind of false hope that Back on the Wagon is too honest to claim. Profound sadness and extravagant schmaltz characterize the music of Gary Stewart, the country cult figure who died in 2003. Stewart's voice was an emotional rumble that rose into a keening high tenor in moments of exquisite pain, as on the title song of his extraordinary 1975 album, Out of Hand.

Gary Stewart's life was out of hand, to put it mildly. The new biography by Jimmy McDonough called I Am From the Honky Tonks spends more than 500 pages chronicling Stewart's wild life and times. Born poor into a large Kentucky family in 1944, Stewart idolized Hank Williams, had quit school, and was playing in bands by his mid-teens. Pretty soon, his distinctive voice and the cleverly precise details in his songwriting caught the attention of Nashville stars like Mel Tillis, who provided an entree into the industry. Early on in the book, McDonough sets up what would be the detail that sets Gary Stewart's life apart from so many performers. Time and again, writes McDonough, Gary would stress to me he never went looking for stardom, never went knocking on doors, never begged anyone to listen to his demos. McDonough's book then chronicles the way others pushed Stewart to record the wonderfully agonized ballads he wrote and insisted that he submit to the Nashville star-making machinery. For a short while, it worked.

That's She's Actin' Single, I'm Drinkin' Doubles, Stewart's only number one hit. Stewart liked to play music, but the smaller the crowd, he thought, the better he'd be able to connect to an audience. As the years went by, his ambivalence towards celebrity became a dark resentment. He shunned interviews, lost record contracts. Lots of drugs were consumed to numb it all. Stewart died by suicide at age 59. Here's Bob Dylan's favorite Gary Stewart song.

0: A half century in the making, I Am From the Honky Tonks is a lot more than the biography of a cult artist. It's a vast, tumultuous portrait of 20th century Southern working class life. I think a history-minded artist like Kacey Musgraves would really like this book. I hope she and you read it.
1: Ken Tucker reviewed new music by Kacey Musgraves and a biography of Gary Stewart called I Am From the Honky Tonks. On tomorrow's show, we speak with actor Josh O'Connor. He won an Emmy playing a young Prince Charles in The Crown. Now he's the lead in Steven Spielberg's new film Disclosure Day. We'll talk about his approach in this new blockbuster and Spielberg's decades-long exploration of the idea that aliens are among us. I hope you can join us.

Fresh Air's executive producer is Sam Brigger. Our technical director and engineer is Audrey Bentham. Our interviews and reviews are produced and edited by Phyllis Myers, Anne-Marie Baldonado, Lauren Krenzel, Teresa Madden, Monique Nazareth, Thea Challoner, Susan Yakundi, Anna Bauman, and Nico Gonzalez-Whistler. Our digital media producer is Molly C.V. Nesper. Roberta Shorrock directs the show. For Terry Gross and Tanya Mosley, I'm Dave Davies.

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9: If he were to be belittled in some way or represented as the junior partner who takes orders from President Trump, that's very damaging for him politically.
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10: I'm Elsa Chang.
11: And I'm Mary Louise Kelly. A trust fund that helps pay for Social Security benefits will run out of money in less than 7 years unless Congress acts.
12: There's 70 million Americans counting on the Social Security that they've earned. 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
10: Also, in Nigeria, a film revolution is happening, not in movie theaters, but on YouTube.
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11: And how President Trump's immigration policies are impacting the World Cup.
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14: Live from NPR News, I'm Lakshmi Singh. Two crew members of a U.S. Army helicopter that crashed while patrolling the Strait of Hormuz were rescued by a sea drone, the first time such an operation has been carried out by the U.S. military. President Trump says the helicopter was shot down by Iran. Here's NPR's Kat Lonsdorf.
15: The two U.S. Army soldiers were flying an Apache helicopter off the coast of Oman overnight when it crashed into the sea, according to a statement from U.S. Central Command. CENTCOM spokesperson Captain Tim Hawkins told NPR the pair were later rescued by a 24-foot-long unmanned drone boat operated by a special department called Task Force 59. The drone, quote, picked up the two soldiers, who are in stable condition, and transported them to another location in the water, where they were then hoisted into a helicopter and flown to safety. President Trump wrote about the attack on social media, saying Iran was responsible and that the U.S., quote, must respond. Iran's role in the incident has not yet been verified. Kat Lonsdorf, NPR News, Washington.
14: A trust fund that helps cover the cost of Social Security benefits is expected to run out of money in less than 7 years. NPR Scott Horsley reports, unless Congress acts before then, retirees and their family members will see an automatic cut in their monthly payments.
16: Trustees who oversee the Social Security Fund say they expect it to run short of cash by 2032, 3 months sooner than they were projecting last year. That means lawmakers have a little less time to make changes, or tens of millions of seniors will face an automatic benefit cut of 22%. The basic challenge facing Social Security is demographic. Baby boomers are retiring in large numbers, years, and there are fewer young people paying into the system for each person drawing a monthly payment. Congress could patch the problem by raising taxes, cutting benefits, or some combination of the two. The program's finances have gotten a little shakier over the last year as a result of falling birth rates, reduced immigration, and the GOP tax cut passed last summer. Scott Horsley, NPR News, Washington.
14: Latest round in the midterm election year. Fights being held today in several states. One of the most competitive in Maine, where Democrats see a path to winning the U.S. Senate. NPR's Sage Miller reports the party's hopes for ousting the Republican longtime incumbent Susan Collins rest with Graham Platner, the presumptive Democratic nominee whose campaign has been riddled with controversy.
17: Platner is a combat veteran turned oyster farmer. He's a political newcomer, and he's had to answer a lot about his past since launching his campaign less than a year ago. Most recently, the New York Times published a story where Platner's previous romantic partners described him as toxic and as a person who does not respect women. Platner spoke to our colleagues at Maine Public, saying he believes these stories serve as a distraction away from the political movement he is building. He also told Maine Public he doesn't think his past will haunt him at the primary ballot box.
14: NPR's Sage Miller. This is NPR News.
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19: This is SDPB News. The future mayor of Sioux Falls is down to two people, and those two people have different approaches to some key issues, like how to handle child care. The topic came up at a downtown Sioux Falls Rotary meeting on Monday. The forum was a staged debate between the two candidates in the Sioux Falls mayor runoff, Jamie Smith and Christine Erickson. Child care came at the forefront when Smith called the issue something the two diverge on. He's in favor of a tri-share model. That's a model where a public entity, a business, and the person receiving the daycare help split the cost to lower the burden on families.
20: There are communities across our state using this model. Sioux Falls needs to at least pilot a program in that form to see if we can help in that way. So I believe that we do have some responsibility when it comes to child care.
19: Smith emphasized it doesn't necessarily have to be funded by the city.
20: But we have to find the funding to do that. And so we have to be the scaffolding to make sure those things happen. I also want to tell you, I don't believe the city has to do everything. The city has to make sure that it happens, that there are people there making sure that it happens and facilitating that conversation.
19: On the other side, Erickson says she's not necessarily sure it's the government's role.
21: I don't believe government should be everything, should not be your end-all be-all for everyone. We just can't have government be everybody's everything. And so
19: she says she doesn't know if childcare is the role of government and pointed to ways the city has helped with affordability on the topic.
21: Now, the city of Sioux Falls on the city council did put forward some scholarships to Southeast Tech to provide additional funds to get people excited about starting a daycare and about going through the educational system. The city has also done a review on red tape, trying to get those obstacles away to allow daycares to start and grow. There are things that we can do to make daycare more affordable, some that have already been done and some that we can continue to look at doing without making government fund it fully.
19: The runoff election is June 23rd. I'm SDPB's Jackson Dirks in Sioux Falls.
22: From NPR News, this is All Things Considered. I'm Elsa Chang in Culver City, California.
23: And I'm Mary Louise Kelly in Washington. When President Trump and Israeli Prime Minister Benjamin Netanyahu launched war with Iran together, they seemed aligned. That was the end of February. Today, 3 months later, they seem at odds. The rift has to do with contradictory domestic political pressures. President Trump knows the war is not popular here in the U.S., whereas Israeli polls show many people there demanding defeat of Iran and its allies, including the Hezbollah militia in Lebanon. I want to bring in someone with deep experience navigating U.S.-Israel relations, Daniel Shapiro. He was U.S. Ambassador to Israel in the Obama administration, and he is here with me in the studio today. Welcome, Ambassador.
24: Thanks. Good to be with you.
23: So, President Trump's top priority seems to be ending the war. He just this morning said a peace deal is 2 or 3 days away. It's not clear exactly what he's basing that on, but that's what he says. Does Israel share that goal, ending the war and ending it fast?
0: The Israeli preference would be to continue the war.
23: Why?
0: They would like to see Iran essentially defeated in a more lasting way. The war started with the target really of bringing down the regime, at least from the Israeli perspective, certainly doing devastating damage to the nuclear program so that it could not be reconstituted in any significant way, and wiping out a ballistic missile threat that had really emerged as a very significant strategic problem for Israel. In the end, once Iran closed the Strait of Hormuz, that became the primary strategic objective for the United States because it was causing global economic chaos, driving gas prices up at home, creating political problems for President Trump. So that's a divergence between U.S. and Israeli interests, which you can see playing out now in the way the prime minister talks about what he wants to achieve, tried to do some additional strikes just over the weekend, and President Trump's desire to wind this down.
23: So what you're saying is President Trump would like to end the war, reopen the Strait of Hormuz, let's get a peace deal, let's get it done. Israel wants something bigger, more permanent. If those two goals have now diverged, does the U.S. hold more leverage here in terms of how and when this war ends? I'm thinking of another thing President Trump just said recently about Netanyahu, and I'm quoting, he'll do whatever I want him to do.
0: Certainly, President Trump has the upper hand here. Prime Minister Netanyahu has portrayed himself to the Israeli people as Donald Trump's best friend, right hand. He has so fused his political identity with his relationship with President Trump, and he's now heading into a very challenging election, that if he were to be belittled in some way or represented as the junior partner who takes orders from President Trump, essentially compromising Israel's ability to make sovereign decisions in its own security because President Trump says no, that's very damaging for him politically.
23: Okay, stay with elections. Donald Trump would like to get this done by the midterms. Israel also has elections coming up this fall. It sounds like it's different. Why?
0: Israelis, since October 7th, when Hamas attacked from Gaza, have adopted a security doctrine that says threats that could present themselves in that deadly a way must be eliminated. They can't simply be tolerated over the border. So they've, of course, conducted the war in Gaza ferociously. They've also conducted a war in Lebanon against Hezbollah and had several rounds and exchanges with Iran. So going into an election when it's clear that on none of those fronts have the threats been eliminated, that's a very frustrating place for Israelis to find themselves, and certainly cuts against Prime Minister Netanyahu's presentation of himself to the Israeli public as the one leader who can manage Israel's security.
23: One
0: who can keep you safe. That's right.
23: One other factor to mention here is that Netanyahu has corruption charges hanging over him. These are charges that go back years, back to 2020, allegations of bribery, of fraud, and so forth. Explain how those charges may be factoring into his political calculations.
0: Listeners may be surprised to understand that the war might not be the number one issue on many Israeli voters' minds. You mentioned the corruption charges that have been part of a trial that has been going on for years. Also very controversial is that Netanyahu seems prepared to provide a blanket and permanent exemption from military service to a portion of his coalition, the ultra-Orthodox parties, whose men, instead of serving in the military, prefer to spend their time in religious studies. Mm-hmm. Very unpopular with the rest of Israeli society that has been serving for hundreds of days during the course of this war, and that thinks the burden should be shared equally. So many Israelis are angry at Netanyahu for those two things, and what he may think is that the way he holds on to right-wing voters who are unhappy with his giving away of this draft exemption, who are unhappy with his corruption, but still concerned about Israel's security and addressing the threats, and so maybe he can hold on to those potential swing voters by continuing the fight against these hated enemies.
23: So what is the relationship between these two men now, Benjamin Netanyahu and Donald Trump? How much of what we perceive from here as what looks like a rift is political theater versus real disagreement?
0: There's some of both. It's clear there's a divergence of interest. That's absolutely clear. There's also a little bit of a good cop, bad cop game that the two of them have played. They talk very frequently, and so it's certainly possible to have disagreements but continue to be partners. We've seen that before. But that notion that Prime Minister Netanyahu wanted to present going into this election to the Israeli public is that he was Donald Trump's best friend and essentially equal partner in reshaping the Middle East. That has been really damaged. And at the moment when Donald Trump says he's now imposing another ceasefire against Iran, and when it's very clear that he's doing that over Netanyahu's objection and essentially giving instructions, and sometimes in a belittling way, as Trump is capable of, that really is damaging to Netanyahu's public presentation.
23: That is former U.S. Ambassador to Israel, Daniel Shapiro. He's now an Atlantic Council Fellow. Thanks for coming in.
0: Thank you.
22: Nigeria's film industry is one of the largest in the world, with major releases in theaters and on platforms like Netflix and Amazon Prime. But a new generation of Nollywood filmmakers is bypassing both by taking their movies straight to YouTube, where millions of people are watching. As NPR's Jewel Bright reports, the shift is creating opportunities and also raising questions about the industry's future.
1: Sorry, but not sorry.
2: In a cramped Lagos apartment, 28-year-old director David Akwayo is shooting what he hopes will be his breakout film. Diary of a Lagos Girl follows a young woman chasing fame in Nigeria's biggest city, only to fall in with the wrong crowd. It's set to premiere on YouTube within weeks, Akwayo's first independent project after years of low-paid work in Nollywood.
3: Filmmaking is lucrative. So much money to make from film. But in the society, I find myself, there are so many gatekeepers.
2: Akwayo says to move forward, he had to try something different.
3: YouTube is free. So what stops me from doing my thing and making more money?
2: For years, Nollywood films have appeared on YouTube. But now the platform is becoming a business model. YouTube makes money by selling ads before and during videos, and shares a cut with creators. The more views a film gets, the more money it can earn.
4: Hello, what's wrong with you?
2: Now YouTube films like Love in Every Word, one of the most watched Nigerian films on the platform last year, are drawing huge audiences. 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
24: I kept trying to recover the losses.
2: And unlike in the US or India, where YouTube is both promotional and a hub for original entertainment, many Nigerian filmmakers now use it as their primary release platform.
25: You could make $30,000 from a film you produce with just 6 or 7 million naira.
2: That's roughly $20,000 in profit on a relatively low-budget production, according to Angela Eguavon, who runs a fast-rising Nollywood YouTube channel with more than 40,000 subscribers.
25: Some of the actors that I used to laugh at, actors that did YouTube movies, a lot of them now, they're now on YouTube.
2: An actress for over a decade before moving to YouTube, she says the platform has been a game changer.
25: A YouTube producer can pay you 4 million naira for 4 days, but cinema producers would hardly do that.
2: As views surge, fueled by the diaspora and better internet access, YouTube is paying big money, and filmmakers are bypassing the filmmaking establishment to go straight to audiences. Nollywood's big productions still operate on a different scale. Behind the scenes, last year's Nollywood box office hit is a clear example. A comedy drama about family, love and betrayal. It made over $1 million in its first 4 weeks.
26: I only just gave you money last week.
2: YouTube filmmakers are still a long way from that level of revenue. But that may not last long. And some veterans warn the shift is fueling a focus on quick profits.
27: So many people that are making movies, films on YouTube today are not real practitioners.
2: Director Sunday Olesameka says the rush to make money is hurting quality.
27: Whether it is poorly shot, whether it is rightly shot, whether it is richly shot, they don't care.
2: Olesameka believes the industry now needs tighter control, even regulation.
28: Are you looking for somebody or you want to chat before?
2: Back on set, Akwayo sees it differently. He admits not every YouTube film is polished, but says the platform is breaking down long-standing barriers once controlled by producers, financiers and distributors in the industry.
3: Before the advent of YouTube film industry in Nigeria, if you're not a favorite of these gatekeepers, there's no how you progress in industry.
2: For a new generation of filmmakers in Nigeria, the path to success may no longer run through cinemas, but through clicks, views, and the algorithm. A shift that could signal what's coming for film industries far beyond Nigeria. Drew Bright, NPR News, Lagos.
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5: Every year in the U.S., around 340 million antidepressant prescriptions are written. RFK Jr., the U.S.'s top health official, says that's too many and that people need more help getting off the meds. Some doctors worry his warnings go too far. How antidepressants help us and how we taper off of them. 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
22: 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I'm Elsa Chang.
23: And I'm Mary Louise Kelly. Since launching the war with Iran in February, President Trump has repeatedly said the U.S. is close to a deal with Iran to end it. The most recent version could include new negotiations about Iran's nuclear program. Trump hopes to improve on the nuclear deal secured by President Obama back in 2015. So far, though, that has proved elusive. NPR International Affairs correspondent Jackie Northam has our report.
12: President Trump has never been shy about sharing his thoughts on the Joint Comprehensive Plan of Action, or JCPOA, the 2015 Iran nuclear deal brokered by President Obama.
13: The Obama deal was a disgrace.
12: In his first term, Trump tore up the Obama deal, promising to replace it with a tougher version. Very little is known about what details he's now negotiating with Iran, but Trump has been clear about one thing.
29: He keeps saying it over and over and over again. Iran cannot have a nuclear weapon.
12: Aaron David Miller of the Carnegie Endowment for International Peace says Trump was angry the JCPOA allowed Iran limited amounts of uranium enrichment for civilian use.
29: Trump administration's position is a moratorium on enrichment. That is to say, not an end, but a suspension, cessation for a discrete period of time. President proposed 20 years.
12: Mark Dubowitz, CEO of the Foundation for Defense of Democracies, says the Obama deal allowed Iran to keep key nuclear facilities such as Natanz, Fordo, and Isfahan. The three sites were damaged by U.S. attacks earlier this year and in June 2025, but are still standing.
30: And a deal would require Iran, if Trump gets the terms that he wants, to
0: fully dismantle these facilities and not rebuild them. That would be a huge difference from JCPOA.
12: A new nuclear deal with Iran will have to be different than the 2015 agreement because so much has changed in the interim, says Eric Brewer with the Nuclear Threat Initiative. He says Iran has acquired better technology and skills over the years.
1: When Trump pulled out of the Iran nuclear deal in 2018, Iran expanded its program pretty dramatically, including developing advanced centrifuges that enrich uranium more efficiently and producing 60% enriched uranium, which is just a step away from weapons grade.
12: By that token, says Brewer, a new nuclear deal will have to be far more robust. But Iran is in a strong position for negotiations. It has control of the Strait of Hormuz, hurting the world's economy and Trump politically. Brewer says if the White House wants a nuclear deal, it'll likely have to provide Iran with economic incentives.
1: Iran is not going to give up its program for free. And I would add, Iran's asking price on that front is probably higher than it was in 2015 for similar types of concessions, right? It's probably going to want more sanctions relief up front.
12: Iran is also requesting billions of dollars for reconstruction that are frozen in overseas bank accounts. Trump has regularly mocked Obama for sending $1.7 billion to Iran. Trump could face a sharp backlash from Iran hawks and others if he sends more than that in an effort to open the Strait of Hormuz. Miller with Carnegie says Trump will find that hard to stomach.
29: What he cannot abide, because it will be a legacy issue, is an outcome that paints him to be a loser, a sucker, having been played by the regime that he intended to weaken, if not change.
12: Dubowitz maintains the U.S. is in a better place than it would have been if Trump hadn't pulled out of the Obama nuclear deal, because Iran would have emerged with a legal nuclear program. But Dubowitz says that doesn't mean Trump will be able to close a new deal.
0: I think ultimately he's going to have to face the reality that this regime is not prepared to abandon a nuclear program that it's invested decades and hundreds of billions of dollars in and sees as the only guarantee of its survival.
12: The Obama nuclear deal took 2 years of painstaking negotiations. With key midterms looming, Trump doesn't have the luxury of time.

0: If your data is outgrowing your business, you can rely on the team at SDN Communications to boost your bandwidth in no time. Enjoy the uptime.
1: All right. The beginning of the 2026 FIFA World Cup is just 2 days away. And President Trump's restrictive immigration policies are already playing a role in this year's tournament. At least one referee and one team staff member have been denied entry to the U.S., and dozens of fans have been denied travel visas. For more on all of this, we're joined now by NPR's Sergio Martinez Beltran. Hi, Sergio.
2: Hey, Elsa.
1: Hey. Okay. So let's start with that referee who was blocked from entering the U.S. Why exactly?
2: Yeah, we're talking about Omar Artin, who was one of the 52 center referees selected to officiate the FIFA World Cup. Artin is a decorated referee, and he's from Somalia, a country that has travel restrictions imposed by President Trump. Mm-hmm. Now, on Saturday, he landed in Miami, and Customs and Border Protection agents interrogated him at the airport. CBP says Artin was determined to be inadmissible due to vetting concerns and was denied entry. Now, CBP did not say what those concerns were, and Artin did not respond to our request for comment.
1: Okay, so still a lot left to be learned, but this is just the latest example of how Trump's immigration policies could be affecting the World Cup, right?
2: Right. And this is something that policy experts and soccer fans have been warning about, Elsa. For example, there are four teams playing the World Cup from countries that are under a full or partial travel ban, like Team Iran, who is playing in the U.S. but sleeping in Mexico after the U.S. government banned them from staying overnight. Visas for Iranian team members were approved last week, but more than a dozen support staff did not get visas approved, including the president of the Iranian Football Federation. Jules Boykoff is a professor and the author of Red Card, the 2026 World Cup, Sports Washing, and the FIFA Greed Machine. He's also a former professional soccer player, and he calls this year's tournament a massive paradox.
3: On one hand, it has more teams than ever participating. On the other hand, because of the policies of the Trump administration, it looks more like a World Cup of exclusion than inclusion.
2: Boykoff says Trump's policies are making the FIFA World Cup a joyless event. Now, the White House did not respond to our request for comment.
1: Okay, well, we're talking about players, referees, but fans are the ones who bring joy and celebration to this whole event. So I'm curious, like, how are they being impacted by some of these policies?
2: Yes, you know, fans are a huge part of the FIFA World Cup. I mean, think about how noisy and vibrant the stadiums are during games, right?
1: Yeah.
2: But we might see less of that because some international fans have been denied visas, even when they have game tickets and proof they will be going back home. David Nevin teaches a course in sports and politics at the University of Cincinnati. He says these immigration issues are a self-inflicted wound.
4: When you insert politics into the competition, it's no longer the competition it was. And in some ways, very tangibly, when a referee is missing or a player is delayed. But the spirit of it, how many fans will not be in attendance because it's hostile to come to the United States right now?
2: And that could include fans from the U.S. who don't want to deal with what could be a tense interaction with immigration officials.
1: I mean, exactly. This is something that has come up before, especially for fans who are immigrants living inside the U.S. already. How much immigration enforcement do you think there will be outside the stadiums?
2: Well, White House Border Czar Tom Homan has said immigration enforcement is not a priority for the ICE agents assigned to the stadiums. He said the agents will focus on security. However, he said collateral arrests could happen.
1: That is NPR's Sergio Martinez Beltran. Thank you so much, Sergio.
2: You're welcome.
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6: 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Plus, high-stakes immigration enforcement funding heads to the House. 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
8: A couple art receptions on Friday evening. In Rapid City, the Dahl Arts Center opens the exhibit Tailings, Work by the Land Report Collective. And in Brookings, the South Dakota Art Museum holds a closing reception for Porter Williams' Evolution of Black America, sculptures by this late South Dakota artist.

0: All the details for these two shows and receptions at sdpb.org/calendar.
1: It's All Things Considered from NPR News. I'm Ilse Chang.
2: And I'm Mary Louise Kelly. Coming up, a new novel by Dave Eggers.
1: It asks the question, what does it mean to be an artist?
3: Olympia knows the landscape of the business of art inside and out. This is just water that she feels very comfortable swimming in. And he never gets comfortable.
2: The novel Contrapposto. First the news.
4: Live from NPR News in Culver City, California, I'm Duane Brown. NASA introduced the four astronauts today who will be taking the next step before eventually landing on the moon again. The crew of three Americans and one from the European Space Agency won't fly to the moon or land on its surface next year, but NASA executive Jeremy Parsons says they will be testing docking procedures and other things in space with a lunar module.
5: The crew will fly their journey in low Earth orbit on a circular trajectory around Earth. Orion and the Blue Origin lander design will rendezvous in space, spending about 2 days in docked operations, conducting test technology demonstrations, including inside of Blue Origin spacecraft.
4: Parsons says the Artemis 3 mission is targeted for sometime next year as NASA prepares to land astronauts on the moon for the first time in more than five decades. The United Kingdom, Canada, France, and Norway have announced fresh sanctions today against Israelis involved in financing and carrying out settler violence. The sanctions come as attacks against Palestinian civilians in the Israeli-occupied West Bank continue to surge. Here's NPR's Lauren Freer.
6: The UK is freezing the assets of several Israeli financial services companies. Canada is sanctioning some Israeli construction companies. Norway is imposing travel bans on more than 20 extremist settlers. France's travel ban includes Israel's finance minister, who's a settler himself and is already banned from several other countries. Israeli settlements in the West Bank are illegal under international law. In a joint statement, the country's foreign ministers say they aim to, quote, hold extremist settlers accountable for horrific levels of settler violence, which they say undermines Palestinian statehood. An Israeli government spokesperson called the measures disgraceful and accused the four countries of fueling anti-Semitism. Lauren Freyer, NPR News, London.
4: This is NPR. Alaska's primary election is still months away, but a retired teacher named Dan Sullivan is being accused of acting in bad faith after filing to run for the U.S. Senate as a Republican, competing against the GOP incumbent, who is also named Dan Sullivan. Alaska's Liz Ruskin has the story.
7: Senator Dan Sullivan says Democrats are trying to cheat to win control of the Senate. But challenger Dan Sullivan says he's not colluding with any candidate or party. He says he's running because the incumbent doesn't represent ordinary Alaskans. And he says the fact that Senator Sullivan shares his name adds insult to injury. The lieutenant governor's letter asks him to answer, under penalty of perjury, seven questions, including about his party affiliation. Alaska's open primary means both Dan Sullivans could advance to the November ballot, along with Democrat Mary Peltola. Alaska's ranked choice system lessens the possibility that any candidate can act as a spoiler. For NPR News, I'm Liz Ruskin in Anchorage.
4: And here in Los Angeles, concession workers for the World Cup have reached a deal to avert a strike just 4 days before the event begins at SoFi Stadium. About 2,000 servers, bartenders, dishwashers, all represented by Unite Here Local 11, will earn more than $40 an hour, some substantially more. This is NPR News.
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18: 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I'm Elsa Chang in Culver City, California.
2: And I'm Mary Louise Kelly in Washington. A trust fund that helps to cover the cost of Social Security benefits is expected to run out of money in a little more than 6 years. That is a bit sooner than had been predicted. And unless Congress takes action before then, tens of millions of retirees and family members will see an automatic cut in their monthly benefits. And NPR Scott Horsley is here to explain. Hey, Scott.
19: Hi, Mary Louise.
2: I'm thinking lawmakers like us reporters sometimes benefit from a deadline, helps you get your work done. That's Sounds right. Like for them, this deadline on Social Security is getting tighter.
19: Yeah, it's moved up a bit. Right now, Social Security is paying out more in benefits every month than it collects in payroll taxes. That's a demographic story. There are a lot of baby boomers retiring every day, and there are fewer young workers paying into the system for every senior drawing a Social Security check. So to cover that gap, the government's been relying on this trust fund that was built up during the decades when all the baby boomers were in the workforce. Uh-huh. But that trust fund is being whittled away, and every year we get a new forecast of when it's going to be exhausted. The latest, which came out today, shows the deadline's moved up by about 3 months to the end of 2032. Bill Sweeney, who's a senior vice president at AARP, says that means this is no longer a problem that Congress is going to have to wrestle with far in the future. It's going to be staring in the face of every senator who's elected this fall.
20: So whoever gets elected to the United States Senate this year in November, they're going to be the ones who have to make decisions about what to do with the future of Social Security. So the stakes could not be higher in this election.
19: Several things have happened over the last year to make Social Security's finances a little shakier. Immigration is down, so is the projected birth rate. And a tax break for seniors that was passed by the GOP Congress last summer also means there's less money coming in to the Social Security Trust Fund.
2: So how bad is it? Like, what happens when the trust fund runs out of money?
19: Yeah, if Congress doesn't figure out a way to patch the shortfall before then, Social Security benefits would automatically be cut by about 22%. The Committee for a Responsible Federal Budget estimates the average recipient would see her monthly benefits slashed by more than $450. Sweeney says that would be a hard pill for seniors and their family members to swallow.
20: Look, there's 70 million Americans who are counting on the Social Security that they've earned. It's what they use to pay their rent or their mortgage. It's what they use to put food on the table. If there was a cut of that size, it would blow a hole in the economy like we've never seen before.
19: 70 million angry seniors would also be a real political problem, so most observers don't think Congress will let that happen. But experience also suggests Congress might wait till the 11th hour to do anything to fix it. And the problem is, the longer lawmakers wait, the bigger the changes they're going to have to make. In their report today, the Board of Trustees for the Trust Fund urged Congress to act sooner rather than later. But, you know, trustees say that every year, and so far it hasn't gotten much traction on Capitol Hill.
2: Well, and it's a lot of money, $450 that the average recipient would see cut. What would Congress have to do to fix this?
19: This is just math. They've either got to collect more in taxes, pay out less in benefits, or some combination of the two. There's a whole menu of possibilities. I'll just highlight three. High earners right now don't pay Social Security taxes on income above about $185,000. If you tax that additional income, that would close about two-thirds the gap. If you gradually raise the retirement age from 67 to 68 and made the cost of living adjustment a little less generous, that would help fill the rest of the hole.
2: NPR Scott Horsley, thank you very much.
19: You're welcome.

0: In Kenya today, protests erupted for a second time in as many weeks. The U.S. plans to set up a quarantine facility there in response to the Ebola outbreak in the Democratic Republic of Congo and Uganda. And residents are upset. Reporter Ari Daniel explains that some health experts are also concerned that this may not be the wisest approach.
1: Craig Spencer is a professor of public health at Brown University, and he says that for years, President Trump has been clear on how he'd handle an Ebola outbreak.
2: Go back to 2014, before Trump was president, and look at what he tweeted about Ebola. He said, "Anyone who brings Ebola into this country is an incompetent leader."
1: That position may help explain Secretary of State Marco Rubio's comments at a cabinet meeting a couple of weeks ago.
3: The number one priority of our foreign policy is to protect the American people. We cannot and will not allow any cases of Ebola to enter the United States.
1: A week later, he called it a misunderstanding, saying Americans could return to the U.S. for treatment if they're sick. But officials remain undeterred in their efforts to establish the quarantine facility, says Spencer.
2: It's this idea that you externalize a threat, and if you keep it out, it can't get in. It's build the wall, but for viruses.
1: NPR reached out to the State Department, who said, quote, Kenya was selected due to proximity, airports in the region having limited capability, and to ensure Americans can be evaluated and receive assistance in a timely manner, end quote. The facility is intended for U.S. citizens who've had a high-risk exposure. The State Department says such an individual would volunteer to be transported to the Kenyan facility shortly after exposure, but before becoming contagious and starting to show symptoms.
2: They would receive monitoring and or treatment before potentially being either repatriated.
1: If they don't develop symptoms within 21 days. But if they were to do so, they may be transported to Europe or the U.S. for, quote, appropriate treatment at a time when they're infectious. And the State Department says, quote, U.S. citizens who decline this assistance will remain subject to relevant U.S. and foreign government health, travel, and screening measures. Spencer has strong reservations about the approach. He's treated Ebola and also contracted it.
2: I do worry particularly about the quality of care that may be offered in this facility for people who may be infected and may ultimately need treatment for Ebola.
1: That's because caring for a patient with Ebola can require a set of urgent interventions that may not be available at the facility in Kenya, like mechanical ventilation or continuous kidney dialysis.
4: This is a bad idea. They should just transport people back. It's cheaper, it's safer, it's better for Americans overall.
1: Nahid Bedelia directs Boston University's Center on Emerging Infectious Diseases and has been involved with multiple Ebola outbreak responses.
4: It would be better for them to come back here and quarantine closer to a potential biocontainment care unit that has a higher quality of medical care than what can be set up with a field hospital.
1: The Kenyan government approved the facility, but a high court in the country has ruled against it, and its installation has sparked protests within Kenya, one last week that killed two people and another today.
4: This does not make America safer.
1: Rather, it makes us less secure, she says, when the world is angry at the U.S. Spencer worries this policy could jeopardize the lives of Americans who've traveled to treat those who've been infected.
2: We continue to think that if we protect ourselves here, that's sufficient, as opposed to the only thing that's actually going to lower risk for the average American is making sure there is no Ebola.
1: And that, says Spencer, means reassuring those helping to end the outbreak that they'll receive the best care they may need. For NPR News, I'm Ari Daniel.

0: You're listening to All Things Considered from NPR News. It's primary day in Maine, North Dakota, South Carolina, and Nevada, where rising gas and grocery prices and a significant slowdown in tourism have taken a toll on President Trump's popularity. Republican Governor Joe Lombardo is feeling the pressure in the Purple State as well. After one term in office, he's facing a tough re-election this November. And as Paul Boger of KNPR reports, voters are choosing his Democratic challenger today.
1: It's a mild early summer morning in northern Nevada. Washoe County Commissioner Alexis Hill takes to the streets of Sparks. As a Democratic candidate for governor, it might be her last chance to connect with voters before the primary.
2: Hi, Patsy.
1: Since announcing her candidacy last year, she estimates that her campaign has knocked on at least 20,000 doors across the state. She says retail politics, making that personal connection, is still key to winning elections in Nevada.
3: I think personal contact is like the number one way to win elections. It just happens to be harder when you're running statewide. It turns out there's like a lot more people to contact.
1: Hill is one of six Democratic candidates vying for the chance to unseat Nevada's incumbent Republican Governor Joe Lombardo. She largely campaigned on economic equality and environmental stewardship. That message has garnered endorsements from progressive groups. But it didn't earn her the support of Nevada's most powerful election organizing force, the Culinary Union. It represents hospitality workers across the state. They instead endorse her opponent, two-time Democratic Attorney General Aaron Ford.
4: They still don't.
5: Hola.
1: About 450 miles southeast of Sparks, the weather is much warmer as Patricia Soto, a longtime Culinary Union member, goes door knocking. She's out in East Las Vegas supporting Ford.
4: It doesn't matter if it's 100, 120 degrees, I can do it. I know I can knock these doors and convince these people to vote because it's very important for the community.
1: She says one of the biggest issues she hears from voters is about affordability, something she's also struggling with.
4: 4 years ago, I lived a little bit better, and I don't have the stress to think to pay the house, the bills, the food, the car.
1: Nevada's economic recovery from the pandemic has been sluggish. The state's unemployment rate has stubbornly remained one of the highest in the country, and in a state that once bragged about its vast tracts of cheap land available for housing, Nevada has faced a decade of steadily rising housing prices. It's why Attorney General Ford's gubernatorial campaign has done everything it can to link Republican Governor Joe Lombardo to President Trump. Here's Ford speaking to KUNR Public Radio in Reno last month.
6: We are in a crisis right now that's been created by the Lombardo-Trump economy. Housing is too expensive. Healthcare is too expensive. Gas is too expensive. Groceries are too expensive. Our energy prices are too expensive.
1: For his part, Lombardo has received Trump's endorsement twice, once in 2022 and again just this week. In a post to Truth Social, Trump said Lombardo was smart, strong, and tough. However, Lombardo has done what he can to keep that relationship with the president at arm's length, at least on the campaign trail. Since announcing his initial run for governor in 2022, Lombardo has appeared with the president only a handful of times. In a recent conversation with KTVN-TV, Lombardo said he was instead focused on Nevada.
7: I don't know all the nuances of foreign policy associated with that and the tariffs and how it directly affects of Nevada. But me, as the governor of the state of Nevada, I'm concerned about Nevada.
1: After winning the Silver State by 3 percentage points in 2024, recent polling shows President Trump's approval rating is nearly 20 points underwater. For NPR News, I'm Paul Boger in Reno.

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7: This is All Things Considered from NPR News. I'm Mary Louise Kelly.
0: And I'm Elsa Chang. Who gets to call themselves an artist? What even is art? These are just a couple of the questions driving a new novel by Dave Eggers called Contrapposto. It's a story about a man named Cricket, his devotion to art, and his lifelong commitment to a woman who always remains just out of his reach, Olympia. Glides in and out of Cricket's life, the two of them forever bonded by their mutual dedication to art, even as their love changes over time, even as they each carve their own path inside the art world, navigating its rules, hypocrisies, and power dynamics. Dave Eggers joins me now in person to talk about his new book. Welcome back to NPR West, Dave.
8: Hey, that was really good, Elsa. I was like, boy, that's a good description of the book.
0: I'm so glad I nailed it. It's too late to put it
8: on the back cover. But man, no, you always get it better than anybody else. So thank you.
0: Oh, I don't deserve that, but thank you so much. No, I so enjoyed this book, especially reading about the friendship and love between Cricket and Olympia. It's this story, the way you tell it, it spans several decades in this book. But over the decades, what remains the same is they don't end up together, at least not in the conventional sense of coupledom. Why is that? What keeps them apart? How would you characterize that?
8: Well, I think that he's, for the most part, ready to, even when there's 8 and 9 years old, he's ready to...
0: Yeah, I'm all in.
8: Yeah, she is his sun and moon, and he's ready to, revolve around her forever. And because she's so compelling, I think, that she's just like such a force of nature and so brilliant. And also, she sees things in him that he doesn't see, and she wants things for him that he wouldn't ever imagine. And so maybe they're not in the right place at the right time in their lives. She's always maybe searching for something maybe a little more glittery than he is,
0: yeah.
8: I think.
0: Yeah.
8: He's a kid from rural Indiana that doesn't have any sort of glamour to him, really. He's dependable. He's solid. He's steady. He loves her unconditionally, but maybe that's not enough for her.
0: Right. Well, as Cricket and Olympia's relationship with each other ebbs and flows over the years, so does their relationship to art. And in this book, you explore the question, what does it even mean to be an artist? How do you think Cricket and Olympia answer that question differently, even though they are both arguably committed to art?
8: Yeah. Well, I think that it's a central question, because Cricket has more sort of natural talent as a draftsperson, as a painter. Olympia knows the landscape of the business of art inside and out. Very comfortable. This is just water that she feels very comfortable swimming in. And he never gets comfortable that way.
0: Yeah.
8: So there's a part where she has a show for him, puts on a show in a gallery, and it just becomes this like incredibly nightmarish experience for him.
0: Oh, he hates it. He's so uncomfortable.
8: But, you know, because there are so many little compromises even to put on that show in a small gallery in a town like Chicago. And so I thought he was interesting to explore, just because I think we all know those folks that are like maybe the most talented musician you've ever known has never played outside their garage because they just can't get through the thicket of, you know, all
0: the
8: of
0: industry,
8: the industry part,
0: the market.
8: And the you know, the personal relationships and managing all that stuff. And also visual art is really unique in that to really make it make a living, often you're selling very expensive works to a very few people. It can get very elitist and exclusive.
0: Yeah.
8: With a book, everybody can afford the book at $28, and it's very egalitarian and democratized. Visual art, for the most part, is like, well, here's my $100,000 painting. If I make six of these a year, I can make a living and send my kids to school. So
0: but it's still got to fit in somebody's particular room in their particular mansion.
8: Yeah, it has to match the couch and the accent wall. It's really weird, and I still love it. I still draw and paint all the time, and I show my work in a very small gallery, and we do our thing and try to make it affordable and prints and stuff like that, but to really, on a certain scale that Olympia's on, it is really a different world that's unlike any other.
0: I mean, Olympia seems to have made peace with aspects of the art world that Cricket disdains, like the industrial complex of it all, the gallery openings, the marketing, the elitism. And you mentioned, you know, you're a visual artist. In fact, you included many of your own sketches in this book. Is Cricket's jadedness a closer reflection of your own experience in the art world? Is that a little bit of you I'm seeing there?
8: No, you know, I'm a little bit, I've never really had to struggle with the discomfort of the scale of, like, there's an artist in the book named Kyle that really is at the top of the pyramid, but he's so burdened by so many obligations and lawsuits and 100 staff members, and he becomes a manager instead
0: of, you know. Exactly. He's just a coordinator, an orchestrator.
8: Yeah, and, you know, you think that that's what you want. And if you can handle it, then that's great. But
0: he's so far away, though, from the process of making.
8: I know. And I think sometimes you find yourself lost. You don't even know where that original place of happiness was, you know? And so I have a more balanced, kind of mellow relationship to it than I think Cricket and Olympia are struggling with.
0: That is what I'm ultimately so curious about with respect to you, because you talk about how you be an artist while being content, while living and building just a life.
8: Yeah.
0: So how do you do it, Dave Eggers? Like, how do you hold on to the simple joy of creation even as the industrial complex threatens to challenge that joy? How do you hang on to the simple happiness of creation?
8: Well, I think the book world is really unique in that it is by nature like a much calmer place, let's say. You get to write alone. I write on a boat under the Golden Gate Bridge,
0: oh my
8: and I'm
0: God,
8: just
0: I
8: sitting
0: get so
8: alone
0: seasick.
8: With the and when it's rough, it's I get used to it, but you know, so I figured, okay, that's a good place to work. And then when you have, you know, all the people in the book world are kind of like there for it's a Bachelor quote, there for the right reasons. And so I like to quote the Bachelor every time I can. But, you know, it's a very calm place. And so everyone is really, you know, devoted to books. And then you get to share this one object, you know, with each reader. And it's a really intimate one-on-one relationship. And so when you get to meet the readers as you travel around, it's such a beautiful kind of symbiosis. Like we don't exist without them, and they share, you know, a reader is a participant. They're the cinematographer and narrator of your book, really.
0: Yeah.
8: So you want to know how they felt about it and what they added to it or got out of it. And so and then there aren't the equivalent really of these like pretentious openings in New York or wherever, where people aren't necessarily there for the work, but for some other reason. So
0: book launch parties are not as insufferable.
8: Well, I actually do avoid book launch parties. I haven't done one of those in 25 years. So there are certain things you do start ruling out as you get older. You're like, you know what? I really don't enjoy that part of this, so I'm going to excise that.
0: You curate, so to speak.
8: You curate.
0: Dave Eggers' new book is called Contrapposto. Thank you so much, Dave, for coming into NPR West again and sharing this time with me.
8: I'm so grateful. Thank you.
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13: You like to take North Korea to become a normal state. He was really specific about North Korea playing a leadership role.
7: What are Kim Jong-un's ambitions for North Korea and for the alliances he's building with both Moscow and Beijing?
0: It's Tuesday, June 9th, and this is All Things Considered from NPR News.
7: I'm Mary Louise Kelly.
0: And I'm Elsa Chang. President Trump says Iran shot down an American helicopter and he vows to hit back.
14: If we go and bomb, which we can do very easily if we want, and we spend another 2 or 3 weeks bombing, they'll have nothing left whatsoever.
7: Also, San Francisco's main immigration court has stopped hearing cases.
15: The closure of the San Francisco immigration court is one major example of the Trump administration wanting to foreclose asylum.
0: Speaking of San Francisco, it used to be rare to see gray whales in the bay.
7: Why whales are now detouring under the Golden Gate Bridge, after the news.
16: Live from NPR News in Washington, I'm Ryland Barton. President Trump is threatening to retaliate against Iran for an attack that downed an Apache helicopter in the Persian Gulf region. Iran has not claimed responsibility for the strike. As NPR's Deepa Shivaram reports, it's unclear how Trump's warning will affect the fragile ceasefire between Israel and Iran and Washington's attempts at bringing an end to its war with Tehran.
17: Trump posted on social media that Iranians shot down the U.S. Army helicopter while it was patrolling over the Strait of Hormuz. That vital waterway has been a point of contention in the war and negotiations for a peace deal. Trump added that the two pilots in the helicopter are safe and not injured, but he said the U.S., quote, must out of necessity respond to the attack. The White House has not responded to NPR's request for comment on how a U.S. response might impact the ceasefire that was previously agreed to between the U.S., Iran, and Israel. The U.S. and Israel's war with Iran has dragged on for months longer than Trump originally projected. Deepa Shivaram, NPR News.
16: The Trump administration is urging the European Union to follow the U.S. lead and impose travel restrictions on people coming from countries facing an Ebola outbreak. NPR's Michelle Kellerman reports.
18: Secretary of State Marco Rubio spoke with the European Commission President Ursula von der Leyen to coordinate the U.S. and European responses to the Ebola outbreak in the Democratic Republic of the Congo and Uganda. That's according to Rubio's spokesman, who says it is the department's highest priority to prevent the Ebola outbreak from reaching the United States. The U.S. has barred any travelers who have been to those countries in the past 21 days. One official writes in a statement that other countries must do their part to ensure the outbreak does not spread further. That requires travel restrictions and financial contributions, the statement says. Michelle Kellerman, NPR News, the State Department.
16: Existing U.S. home sales in May jumped 3.2% from a year ago, the best showing this year, according to the National Association of Realtors. NPR's Stephen Bisaha reports those sales included the highest number of first-time buyers in about 6 years.
19: May's solid existing home sales could be a sign the housing market is starting to shake off the slump it's been in since mortgage rates shot up 4 years ago. First-time buyers made up 35% of existing home sales, but the increase was not evenly spread. The Northeast still has a lack of available homes to buy, and sales there were down 8% from a year earlier. More expensive homes also saw the biggest jump. Sales for million-dollar homes and above were up 11%. And there are mixed signals in the housing market. Redfin reported new home listings and mortgage purchase applications fell in late May as the war with Iran and renewed inflation concerns pushed mortgage rates up. Stephen Bisaha, NPR News.
16: Another sudden reversal for AI stocks sent Wall Street reeling today. It's NPR.
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21: This is SDPB News. South Dakota seniors struggling to pay their property taxes can get some help from the state. The Property Tax Refund Program has been around since the 1970s and is designated to help low-income seniors and people with disabilities. Eric Nelson is with AARP South Dakota. He says those refunds can be especially helpful for older people who've been in their homes for years.
22: As their property values have appreciated, so have their taxes. And if they're living on fixed incomes, they can't afford the yearly increases while meeting their basic needs for food, medicine, and utilities.
21: The South Dakota legislature has allocated $425,000 for the program this year. It comes with age and income guidelines. The state mailed applications to past recipients in May. If you didn't get it, you can find the application on the State Department of Revenue website or through your county treasurer's office. The deadline to apply is July 1st. A hospital in the southern Black Hills is investing in a subdivision project to provide housing for its employees. Fall River Health Services is a nonprofit healthcare system in Hot Springs. They are paying over half of the cost of infrastructure for a $3.4 million subdivision. South Dakota Newswatch reports the subdivision could create 48 affordable housing units near Fall River Health. This project is the first of its kind in South Dakota. The hospital is facing a long-range worker shortage and is losing dozens of prospective healthcare workers due to a lack of affordable housing in the area. Newswatch says quality housing is increasingly hard to come by as the city gains a larger retirement community. Authorities in Watertown are asking for the public's help in tracking down several stolen state-owned motorcycles. Police say a trailer hauling 9 Department of Public Safety motorcycles was stolen in Watertown back on May 13th. Surveillance footage shows a black Dodge Crew cab pickup towing the stolen trailer westbound through town. The motorcycles are still missing and no arrests have been made. Anyone with information about the crime is asked to contact the Watertown Police Department. I'm SDPB's Julia Stelter.
23: From NPR News, this is All Things Considered. I'm Elsa Chang in Culver City, California.
7: And I'm Mary Louise Kelly in Washington. China and North Korea vowed to breathe new life into their alliance at a summit in Pyongyang today. China's leader, Xi Jinping, visited North Korea for the first time in nearly 7 years. He was greeted with a lavish welcome. welcome. And the visit come at a time when North Korea has been prioritizing diplomatic relations with Russia. So to help us understand what this means, we are joined by NPR's Anthony Kuhn, who is in Seoul. Hi, Anthony.
1: Hi, Mary Louise.
7: And Jennifer Pak in Shanghai. Hi to you.
2: Howdy ho.
7: Hey, so Anthony, I will let you kick us off with a basic question. What was Kim Jong-un, North Korea's leader, trying to achieve in this meeting with President Xi?
1: It looks like he was trying to recalibrate and rebalance his ties between his traditional ally China and his newer one, Russia, and he appears to have done that. He signed a mutual defense pact with Russia 2 years ago, and he sent troops to help them fight Ukraine. But Kim told Xi Jinping that developing ties with China is now his country's top strategic undertaking. Now, Kim is usually quite careful not to offend China, but just before Xi arrived in Pyongyang, Kim unveiled a previously unknown uranium enrichment facility, and he claimed that he had more than doubled nuclear fuel production in the past 5 years and would increase his missile production capacity by 150% in the next 5 years. And some experts see this as a bold bid to force Xi Jinping to tacitly accept North Korea as a de facto nuclear state. And indeed, neither side in the summit publicly mentioned the nuclear issue, so some experts believe Kim succeeded.
7: Okay, a bid to force China to tacitly accept North Korea as a nuclear state. Jennifer, hop in on that. I mean, is China worried about North Korea's nuclear program?
2: China thinks that North Korea's nuclear issue is mainly a problem for the U.S. and South Korea, more than for itself. And that's according to a nuclear expert, Tong Zhao, at the think tank, the Carnegie Endowment for International Peace. He says China doesn't see why it needs to stick its neck out on behalf of the U.S. or South Korea.
3: Especially when China now focuses on competition with the United States.
2: Same time, he said, by China tacitly accepting the reality of a nuclear North Korea, it could also increase the risk of other countries in the region wanting their own nuclear capabilities, and then pushing Japan and South Korea to strengthen their security relations with Washington.
1: Mary Louise, let's just remember that this has been actually happening for some time. In 2023, then President Biden met with the leaders of Japan and South Korea, and they pledged to step up three-way military cooperation. And that was a key factor in Moscow and Beijing's decision that year to stop calling for North Korea's denuclearization.
7: Interesting. To broaden this out a little bit, if Kim Jong-un feels confident, as you seem to be telling me, about his relationships with both Moscow and Beijing, what might that tell us about his ambitions going forward?
1: Well, Kim is looking quite confident now that foreign leaders really have no choice but to accept his nuclear status, which could make him look like less of the head of a rogue regime. I spoke to Chu Jae-woo, who is a China foreign policy expert at Kyunghee University just outside Seoul, and he described Kim Jong-un's growing ambitions like this.
13: You like to take North Korea to become a normal state. And in the diplomatic context, he was really specific about North Korea playing a leadership role and contributor to the building of new international order.
1: So when China, Russia, and North Korea say a new international order, they mean a fair and just order, in contrast to, say, the U.S. and Western-led international order, which to them has always been about imperialism and unilateralism.
7: I mean, from where you sit in Shanghai, Jennifer, China's view on this closer relationship that North Korea has been forging with Russia, how do they view it?
2: Well, China prizes stability above all, and that includes North Korea's regime not collapsing, going into famine, having refugees pouring over its borders. But China's skeptical of warmer ties between Moscow and Pyongyang. To Beijing, North Korea's pivoting to Russia may reduce China's influence on North Korea. Now, this is important for Beijing, especially on the nuclear issue. It also explains why Xi went to Pyongyang to remind North Korea that the two countries' bond goes all the way back to the Korean War.
7: Well, and I thank you for circling back to the nuclear issue, because that's where I want to land us. Anthony, it sounds as though we are now seeing two major world powers, China and Russia, accepting or seeming to accept North Korea's nuclear status. Does that open the door to the U.S. needing to do so down the line?
1: Well, the official line out of Washington, Seoul, and other foreign capitals is that the international consensus is still for denuclearization, and that's what they're going to stick to. But experts believe that as more governments see denuclearizing North Korea as increasingly unrealistic, pressure on Pyongyang to do so is easing up. Now, experts have argued for years that right now the only option is for the U.S. to start not with denuclearization, but with arms control, to freeze Pyongyang's nuke production, then get them to reduce their arsenal in exchange for security guarantees and sanctions relief. But that would require actual diplomatic negotiations, which right now does not appear to be very high on either Washington or Pyongyang's agendas.
7: It's reporting from NPR's Anthony Kuhn in Seoul and Jennifer Pak in Shanghai. Thanks, you two.
1: You are welcome.
6: Thank you.
0: The main immigration court in San Francisco has mostly shut its doors after the Trump administration said it would not renew its lease. The closure creates chaos for more than 100,000 pending cases. And as NPR immigration policy correspondent Jimena Bustillo reports, it also deals a symbolic blow to immigrants.
8: For over a century, San Francisco has been a major gateway into the U.S. The city quickly grew into a center for immigration defense after the U.S. enacted restrictive immigration laws, like the Chinese Exclusion Act. That was the 1882 law that banned Chinese laborers from immigrating to the U.S. and denied citizenship to those already here.
9: Chinese exclusion set the groundwork for much of the litigation challenging deportation. And so I think that that's the bedrock, the foundation for great lawyering.
8: That's Bill Hing, professor of law and migration studies at the University of San Francisco. Over time, the U.S. developed an immigration court system, and San Francisco got its own court. It grew to be one of the largest in the country, hearing cases from California's Lower Central Valley to Oregon. Now, after decades of operating, the main San Francisco court building has stopped hearing cases. The Justice Department says the closure is about saving money, but Hing says it could reduce the number of immigrants who get asylum to stay in the U.S., given the court's track record of approving asylum applications.
9: The closure of the San Francisco Immigration Court is one major example of the Trump administration wanting to foreclose asylum to asylum seekers because San Francisco, on average, has been more generous for immigration.
8: Immigrants with cases in administrative courts like these don't get court-assigned lawyers, and they don't often have their own. But San Francisco was an exception. San Francisco is number two in the nation for representation. And lawyers point to that as one reason why immigrants there had a higher-than-average success rate at winning relief from deportation. Ghassan Shamia is an attorney in San Francisco, and he had hundreds of cases pending in the now closed court.
11: The broader concern that many attorneys and advocates have is whether efficiency is beginning to outweigh due process.
8: 100,000 cases are being moved to the Concord Immigration Court about an hour away. That court has four judges, even though there are 21 courtrooms. Fewer judges means more delays for the cases. Now judges in other parts of the country are hearing cases remotely for Bay Area immigrants.
11: And so when proceedings, immigration court proceedings, become more remote, more consolidated, more difficult to access physically, there's a concern that the system becomes less human and less fair.
8: Some volunteer networks are trying to change that. Lisa Knox is a part of a coalition that includes volunteer attorneys who go to Concord every day. And she said when the court first opened in 2024, missed hearings were a problem.
24: So a lot of people who didn't show up to court because they didn't get proper notice. Their address may have changed, mail may have gotten lost, whatever reason, we saw an abnormally high number of people at this court compared to others getting ordered deported because they didn't show up to hearings.
8: Since then, a larger volunteer network has sprung up, helping people coming to court know where to park and what floor to go to. And volunteer attorneys provide legal consultation.
24: We have almost 100% coverage, which means there is someone there at almost every hearing in order to provide support. And so we're in a good place to just scale up now and provide additional services with the coming transfer of cases.
8: Most cases won't be moved until December, and the delays are hitting hard. One immigrant whose case is affected is Ellen. He came to the U.S. from Nicaragua in 2020. His final hearing was supposed to be in San Francisco in 2025, but it's been moved several times. Now it's slated for 2029, still in the closed San Francisco court and with a judge that is no longer there. Ellen, though, feels hopeful after his brother last year won his asylum case and now has a green card. But he's also worried about changes to the system.
4: It is a balance, because I do want my case decided and finished. And at the same time, I also want to wait to see if a change in precedent could be better.
8: And lawyers fear the broader consequences of smaller courts and postponed deadlines. Shamia has cases assigned to judges who have been terminated by the administration in both San Francisco and Concord.
11: When you don't know what your future is going to hold or when your case is going to be held or who the judge is going to be or what's going to be the law at that point in time, then that has a chilling psychological effect on all of these folks.
8: The turmoil in the courts further limits the little due process immigrants get, he says. Ximena Bustillo, NPR News, San Francisco.

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8: 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RFK Jr., the U.S.'s top health official, says that's too many and that people need more help getting off the meds. Some doctors worry his warnings go too far. 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
0: This is All Things Considered from NPR News. I'm Mary Louise Kelly.
13: And I'm Elsa Chang. In 2013, when the Netflix series Orange is the New Black came out, the world met the character Sophia Bursett, a black trans woman serving as the resident hairstylist in prison. And for much of the audience, it was also the first time they met the actress Laverne Cox, who landed the role of Sophia at the age of 40, just when she was thinking she was going to quit acting altogether. Suddenly, Laverne Cox was a breakout TV star, and with that came the expectations and responsibilities of another role, leader and advocate for trans people everywhere.
14: That is really my job, to continuously invite people to see trans people as human beings in a world that deeply dehumanizes us.
13: In her new memoir called Transcendent, Cox talks about the challenges that she faced long before Netflix ever came knocking. A mother who withheld love, a father who was never around, and the brutal denigration she encountered growing up black and trans in the Deep South.
14: I feel so blessed and grateful to be who I am and to have fought, to be who I am, to fought the demons inside myself, the demons that I've internalized from systems and structures and from my mother and teachers and other kids. I sometimes feel like it's a miracle.
13: May we talk about your mother? Because so
14: Absolutely.
13: Much of this book is centered on her and your relationship with her, how your whole life, you know, Laverne, as you were trying to be who you are, you talk about how cruel she could be to you. Can you tell me first, why did you decide to build so much of this memoir around your mother?
14: My mother is just this key figure in my life. I was desperate for her love and approval as a child and as a young adult. And then I had to let go of that. And then I've come to a place of deep compassion for her as I've understood with my own sort of healing journey, just how a lot of her own trauma has not been processed and has not been healed. And there's something kind of remarkable about the things that she's accomplished despite all of that.
15: If I may, I want to be specific for people who haven't read this book. You know, there was one line that really hit me. This is when you were at the fine arts school in Alabama, mm-hmm. and you wrote, "I had always known that I couldn't come out to my mother then because I still needed a place to stay in the summertime and on breaks." And I thought, my God, I mean, Laverne, you literally felt like you had to choose between suppressing the truth about yourself or being homeless for a few weeks or a month, right?
14: Yes. Well, my mother would always sort of, I guess, threaten us and say, "If you don't act right, I'll put you out." And when we were in third grade, an incident happened and we ended up, my mother dropped us off at our, I call him the sperm donor's house, because he's never a father, but dropped us off at our biological father's house, who we never met. And there was a woman there who we didn't know. And the next day, the woman takes us to the police station and we end up in an orphanage for a month.
15: Right.
14: So...
15: Even though your
14: that,
15: mom remembered it only as a week, but you and your twin brother remembered, no, we were there a month.
14: Yeah, absolutely. And when my mother would say, you know, "If you don't act right, I'll put you out," after that, the orphanage, it was a threat that felt quite real. And it was that, I mean, yeah, that was, that was awful. I'm trying to keep myself together, about it. No, yeah, it's fine.
15: I'm struck by listening to you because there has always been, the way you've described it in this book, a strong inner voice in you. Like even as a child, you were bullied severely, beaten, ridiculed for acting like a girl, for talking like a girl. But you always told yourself that you would not retaliate against them, sink to their level. And where do you think that comes from, this "I will rise above" mentality? Because you seem to have had this for so long.
14: Well, the "I will rise above" mentality is why I call the book transcendent. When I read Walden when I was a freshman in high school, I was just sort of like, transcendentalism, but this is what I wanted to do my whole life. I've wanted to transcend how people see me because I was assigned male at birth and because I'm black and poor in the South. I wanted to

0: If your data is outgrowing your business, you can rely on the team at SDN Communications to boost your bandwidth in no time. Enjoy the uptime.
1: 40 years old. And when you look back on it, you say, you're glad that opportunity came later in life for you. Can you say more about that? Like, what does it mean to you to be ready for success?
2: Well, you know, 19 years after I moved to New York, I turned 40 and had a breakout moment that would change my life. And I was still in student loan debt and rent arrears. And so I let it go. And a friend who had just gotten into Columbia sold me his GRE study materials at a discount. This happened. And so I started studying for the GRE and I started like, you know, getting graduate school applications. And then like I turned 40 in May 29th. And then the Orange audition happened in late August, early September of that year. In my 20s, I was not secure in myself. But in my 40s, I was on the path, the journey of learning that I was worthy, not because of something I did, but because I'm a child of God, because I am born.
1: What would you love to tell the young Laverne when she was back in Alabama in Mobile, just beginning to find her dreams as a kid, watching Cheryl Lee Ralph on Good Times and just in awe of her? And then, you know, you would end up meeting Cheryl Lee Ralph, sharing red carpet moments with Cheryl Lee Ralph.
2: The first time I met her, I told her, like, how I would pretend to be her.
1: She was moved by that.
2: She was so gracious, and she was just Cheryl. She was just in her anointed goddessness that she just always carries. Oh, Black women are everything. There's something wonderful about Black women. And I think there's something wonderful about trans people, especially when we allow ourselves to be in that anointed space that is really ours to claim. I really feel that. And so I would say to little Laverne that every single impulse that you have is good and right, and that you are beautiful, you are lovable, you are wanted, and you deserve the very, very best in life and in the world. And don't worry, you will be the person that you know you are. You will become the woman of your dreams and fantasies, and you will exist in that anointed, transcendent space that you long to.
1: I wish someone talked to me like that as well. Laverne Cox's new book is called Transcendent. Thank you so much, Laverne, for coming in and speaking to all of us. This was really special.
2: My pleasure. Thank you so much.
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3: It's All Things Considered from NPR News. I'm Mary Louise Kelly.
1: And I'm Ilse Chang. Coming up, news from NASA. They just named the crew for the Artemis 3 mission.
7: What others believe to be impossible happens to be what we do best here at NASA.
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0: I'm Dwayne Brown. The Israeli government says it has reopened Gaza's main cargo crossing after shutting it down for a day. The crossing was closed after a missile exchange between Israel and Iran. From Gaza, NPR's Anis Baba has more.
1: Kerem Shalom crossing with Israel resumed operations Tuesday, allowing aid and commercial goods to enter Gaza once again. Israel says the crossing can handle hundreds of trucks a day and that this single entry point is sufficient to meet Gaza's needs. Gaza's border authorities dispute that, and UN figures show approximately 200 trucks enter Gaza daily. Monday's shutdown halted the flow of goods into the territory, even though Gaza was not involved in the fighting between Israel and Iran. Israeli authorities also announced plans to reopen the Rafah crossing on the Gaza-Egypt border for limited travel. But Rafah remained closed Tuesday, leaving patients, students, and other travelers still waiting to cross. Israel has repeatedly closed Gaza's crossing during periods of heightened regional tensions. Anis Baba, NPR News, Gaza.
0: Well, Chrysler is recalling more than a million Jeep Wranglers and Gladiators, warning owners to park the vehicles outside because the power steering wiring can overheat. NPR's Camila Domonoski explains.
2: The recall affects Gladiators and Wranglers from model years 2021 through 2025. The vehicles may have been built with a faulty electrical connection inside the hydraulic power steering pump. If the connection gets loose, it can overheat and cause a fire. Chrysler's parent company Stellantis is aware of dozens of incidents related to this problem and at least one injury. Dealers will replace faulty parts for free, and until owners can schedule an inspection to see if they need a repair, Stellantis is advising them to park away from buildings and other vehicles, just in case. Camila Domonoski, NPR News.
0: And you are listening to NPR News. Russia's government has confirmed that weeks of Ukrainian drone attacks have caused a gasoline shortage in parts of the country from Moscow. NPR's Charles Maines reports.
3: Russia's energy ministry said an uptick in enemy aerial attacks was to blame for gas shortages in several regions of southern Russia. That includes the Crimean Peninsula, which Russia illegally seized from Ukraine in 2014, where long lines outside gas stations amid strict fuel rationing have become the new normal. Ukraine says its strikes on Russian energy infrastructure are aimed at limiting the Kremlin's windfall from surging global energy prices amid conflicts in the Middle East. Their impact has seen a reduction of Russia's oil export capacity by up to 40%, according to some estimates, even as Russian President Vladimir Putin has insisted the attacks have had minimal negative impact on Russia's larger economy. Charles Maines, NPR News, Moscow.
0: Oil prices seesawed back and forth today as hopes faded for a U.S. deal with Iran to reopen the vital Strait of Hormuz shipping channel. After President Trump blamed Iran for downing an American military chopper today near the strait, saying the U.S., quote, must respond to the attack. Higher energy prices caused by the war with Iran have already accelerated inflation for U.S. consumers and may cause the Federal Reserve to raise, not lower, interest rates to keep a lid on it. On Wall Street, stocks finished mixed today. 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
7: It's All Things Considered from NPR News. I'm Scott Detrow.
8: And I'm Mary Louise Kelly. President Trump confirms it was Iran that shot down the U.S. Army Apache helicopter gunship near the Strait of Hormuz. And he said the U.S. must respond. Now, the two pilots, he says, were unharmed. They are safe. This is just the most recent escalation in the war, even as the two sides have sought to make a deal. NPR White House correspondent Deepa Shivaram is here with the latest. Hey, Deepa.
9: Hey there.
8: Tell me what else we know about this incident. It took place last night. What are the details?
9: Well, yesterday evening, this helicopter with two pilots that was patrolling the Strait of Hormuz went down near the coast of Oman. And U.S. officials said that they were rescued about 2 hours later. Trump on social media today confirmed that it was, in fact, Iran that downed that helicopter and said the U.S., quote, must out of necessity respond to this attack. What that looks like, though, we're still seeing the details come in. The White House hasn't responded to questions from NPR about what a U.S. response means for the ceasefire that was negotiated weeks ago on Iran's side. The Speaker of Iran's parliament posted on X and said, quote, we prefer the language of diplomacy, but we speak other languages far more fluently. Break your commitments and we'll switch to what we speak best. But all of this, Mary Louise, is coming at a critical time in this war, which has gone on for a lot longer than Trump originally intended. Both sides have been negotiating to end the conflict and agree to some kind of a peace deal, but that hasn't happened yet. And now there's a chance things could re-escalate here.
8: Right. And I want to probe that, why Trump might be willing to risk re-escalating this. The war has been politically disastrous for the president. Why reignite the conflict if these two pilots are okay and he's trying to get a peace deal?
9: Yeah, I mean, you're right on that. The president's polling numbers have really tanked in the last few months. In the short term, though, Trump is sort of facing a credibility issue. He's previously said that he would end the ceasefire agreement if U.S. troops were killed. And to your point, that didn't happen with this incident last night. But it also kind of puts Trump in a position to demonstrate that attacks on U.S. troops have consequences. But in the longer term, Trump is under tremendous pressure to find a way to end this war that he and Israel started. This conflict has closed down key shipping lanes through the Strait of Hormuz. It's created this growing strain on the global economy. And Trump spoke to reporters last night about the negotiations, and he did acknowledge that a peace deal would be stronger than more bombing.
10: If we go and bomb, which we can do very easily if we want, and we spend another 2 or 3 weeks bombing, they'll have nothing left whatsoever, but you won't have the strait open for months.
9: But like with many things Trump has said over the course of this war, it's a lot of back and forth, right? He says a peace deal is close, and then the next day, you know, the U.S. will start up attacks again. So it's kind of an ongoing conversation.
8: You're in just about 30 seconds left, Deepa, but do we have any sense of how negotiations are going?
9: I mean, they've been going on for several weeks. We've been hearing very little from the actual ins and outs of the negotiations, though I will say the president has claimed dozens and dozens of times at this point that that a deal is close. He keeps saying that. He even said last night that they could reach a deal in the next 2 to 3 days, but that seems unlikely.
8: And NPR's Deepa Shivaram, thank you.
9: Thanks.
7: Today, NASA announced the names of the Artemis 3 mission's 4 astronaut crew. NASA Commander Randy Breznik, European Space Agency pilot Luca Parmitano of Italy, and NASA mission specialist Frank Rubio and Andre Douglas will head to space at some point next year, according to the agency's timeline. Artemis 3 was initially supposed to be the mission that landed on the moon for the first time in over 50 years. Instead, it will pave the way for a later crew to take that step by staying in Earth orbit and testing out the spacecraft astronauts will eventually use to land on the moon's surface. Artemis 3 will last 2 weeks and will involve the launch of 3 different rockets, one carrying the Artemis crew and 2 others carrying lander prototypes made by private space companies Blue Origin and SpaceX. Mission specialist Andre Douglas joins us now from Houston. Welcome and congratulations.
11: Hey, thank you so much. It has been an awesome day and glad to be here.
7: I can't imagine. I mean, what was your reaction when you first got the news you'd be heading to space with this crew?
11: Man, first of all, going to space, that has been my childhood dream since I was 7 years old. So for that to finally come to fruition, I am ecstatic. And to go with this crew, I mean, each one of them I've worked with in the office, they are wonderful gentlemen. So it's a privilege and an honor to be able to do this with them. in space and do a cool test mission, right? Like looking at both of these landers and trying to figure out Orion. This is going to be fantastic.
7: You were on the backup crew for Artemis II, and I'm curious what you learned from working with them and watching them as they trained for 3 years for that mission. You trained as well. And then watching them be in the public eye and capture everyone's imagination the way that they did.
11: Yeah, I mean, it was cool to watch, you know, that crew grow from when I first started with them and then until we launched and got them back. I mean, we did a lot of work together with respect to training. I mean, there was something we did in Iceland where we did a 24-mile hike in 2 days in Iceland just to go through a hard challenge of land navigation as if we're, you know, learning how to be really good operators. And so there's many events like that where we bonded. We started to figure out, you know, norming, storming, forming, all of those things. And then, honestly, it was really cool to see how we became really good operators. And not just individually, but, like, we became one mind. Like, there's a bunch of responsibility in Orion, not just flying the controls, but dealing with, you know, the potable water system and the cargo net, the suits, you know, all of our food, and, of course, the toilet, right? So all that stuff has to get done. So we, when things pop up, we have to shift and tackle that as one unit. So it was fantastic.
7: You know, Artemis II had 3 years to train. This is a pretty tight timeline for Artemis III. You know, depending on when the launch happens, something like a year. And there are so many different complicated parts of this mission. I'm wondering what to you is the priority right now? What are you thinking the most about as you start to train for this mission?
11: I mean, for me, I think the thing that's going to be important is really learning Orion, right? And really learning our suits. I think going through Artemis II, one of the things I realized is, you know, the suit is your survival system and you're trying to make sure you know that cold. And then everything else after that is bonus because you want to make sure you come back on entry safely and soundly. So focusing on the basics is going to be very important. And then whatever else after that will be a bonus. And I have confidence in this team that we can do it. And who's to say that, you know, we could have done Artemis II in less than a year, right? The 3 years came from, you know, the extension of the heat shield work and a bunch of other things. So just excited to support what we're doing.
7: I'm wondering, a lot of talk today at the announcement about that recent Blue Origin rocket explosion. How worried were you when that happened, just knowing how important that rocket is to the broader mission?
11: You know, that is just a setback. I mean, there was a lot of setbacks, again, with the heat shield on Orion for Artemis II. Even when we were trying to launch on January of 2026, we had to, you know, go back and fix all the seals for the rocket and then finally launched very smoothly on April 1st of this year. So I think this is just another testament to humanity here and how we're going to get this done. And, you know, the American people come together and with the Italians and everybody to get this fixed in and off. But, yeah, definitely a great question. But, man, I am super excited to see how we're going to beat that timeline.
7: Andre Douglas, thank you so much, and good luck on the mission.
11: I appreciate your time. You have a good one.
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20: This is National Native News. I'm Jill Freitas. Wildlife across southern and southeast Alaska is emerging from wintertime hibernation. But in Metlakatla on Annette Island, animals aren't the only thing waking up. Canoes are hitting the water again, marking this year's start of the Tsimshian tradition that's tied to the village's history. KRBD's Hunter Morrison tagged along for a recent canoe journey and has this story.
1: About a dozen people are holding cedar boughs in a driveway on the outskirts of town. David Nelson grabs his drum and begins singing. As the drum beats echo through the subdivision, it hasn't been performed in 3 years.
21: We believe they're like a living, breathing thing.
1: The ceremony marks the start of the canoe's spring and summertime journey. Johan Atkinson, president of the nonprofit Lawida, says the organization's goal is to share Tsimshian culture and bring Metlakatla back to its canoeing roots.
22: It's that feeling of we're going to be on the ocean of our ancestors, and that feeling is just so comforting.
1: The canoe is towed to a boat launch, from which they'll paddle to nearby One Tree Island. Atkinson hopes fun opportunities like these can help keep Tsimshian traditions alive for the next generation.
22: You know, having them experience now is something that many of us adults have not experienced at their age.
1: Atkinson says folks from all over the country visit Metlakatla each summer to experience the village's canoe journeys firsthand. Reporting in Metlakatla, I'm Hunter Morrison.
20: Robert Nick was a man of the Southwest Alaska tundra and so much more. He died last month at the age of 84. His memorial service was at St. Innocent Russian Orthodox Cathedral in Anchorage last week, whereas KMBA's Ronna McBride tells us he was remembered for a lifetime of public service.
23: Robert Nick's Russian Orthodox service was fitting for a man who loved the harmonies of a Slavonic choir. For Andrew Guy, president of the Chelista Native Corporation, Nick represents the end of an era.
24: He's part of that group that came from having no electricity, no outboard, to where we are today.
23: Nick helped to bring electricity to villages throughout Southwest Alaska through his work with the Alaska Village Electric Cooperative, an organization he helped found. Richard Jung, who owned Jung's trading post in the neighboring village of Nepakiak, said Nick's leadership grew from the values he was raised in.
25: One of the things that you're taught is to help people. You try to do what you can for your village and your region, and he was one of those guys that did that.
23: Robert Nick was very proud that he was the first in his family to receive a Western education and graduate from high school. That achievement became a foundation for decades of service on boards and commissions that focused on a wide range of causes: health, education, housing. His niece, Karen Cook Phillips, says he was tireless.
26: Attending meetings after meetings and days and hours and for continued years.
23: Nick dedicated many years of his life to improving housing conditions in rural Alaska. He also served on the Lower Kuskokwim School Board for 2 decades. Steve O'Brien, a former school principal, remembers giving Nick a copy of Robert's Rules of Order to help him.
27: He said, "Oh, I already have that book."
23: O'Brien says it's no surprise that Robert Nick eventually was asked to chair almost every board he served on. In 2014, he received an honorary Doctorate of Laws degree from the University of Alaska Fairbanks. In Anchorage, I'm Rhonda McBride.
20: And I'm Jill Freitas.
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30: This is All Things Considered from NPR News. I'm Elsa Chang.
8: And I'm Mary Louise Kelly. And this should be an exciting time for New Jersey. The state is set to host 8 matches for the World Cup. 8, including the marquee event, the final. So why are so many residents upset? It turns out quite a few think New Jersey got a raw deal. NPR's Raphael Nam has the story.
0: Driving home on a weekday afternoon, State Senator Declan O'Scanlan is mad, real mad. And it's not because he hates soccer.
2: My taxpayers are getting ripped off, and we are.
0: O'Scanlan represents the same district around central New Jersey where he was born. To him, it's a case of basic fairness. New Jersey has spent at least $100 million to host the games. FIFA, which runs the World Cup, is set to earn $11 billion from the tournament. And none of that money will be shared with New Jersey.
2: We're not going to get any great economic windfall. There's not going to be a ton of people here spending a ton of money. It's just not going to happen.
0: That's because O'Scanlan thinks most people are probably going to spend their time in New York. FIFA even markets the venue for its soccer games as New York, New Jersey, with a lot of pictures of the Manhattan skyline. You can guess how the senator feels about that.
2: It's a double kick in the throat. The billing has New York first. Sorry, we're footing the bill for the most part, and it's in New Jersey.
0: New Jersey fought hard to become a World Cup host back in 2018 under a different governor. But in 2026, that bill is adding up. Hosting is expensive, security costs are high, train stations have to be spruced up. And even if the costs end up being only $100 million, that's big money for states. Professor Danielle Sansalari at Seton Hall University has studied the state's finances. She's also a New Jerseyan, concerned about where her taxes are going.
3: So, like, when you see these numbers, like $100 million, like, my gosh, this could fund, like, all of the issues with education for our youth, but we're spending it so people can, you know, go to a football game.
0: FIFA argues it's not just a football game, or soccer, as it's called in America. Yes, host cities have to shoulder most of the costs, and yes, almost all the revenue goes to FIFA. But in exchange, cities get to host big stars like Cristiano Ronaldo in the biggest global tournament. Sansalari thinks that's ridiculous.
3: You know, it makes sense for places like Qatar that are trying to like rebrand an image, maybe increase tourism. But there's no one that is finding out about New York City because of the World Cup.
0: FIFA estimates the U.S. economy will earn about $30 billion. But NPR talked to half a dozen economists, and not a single one would vouch for any of the numbers. Sansalari herself doesn't see much upside of that for New Jersey. Why would visitors have a slice of pizza here when they can have one in Times Square? She wonders. And the worst thing? The state's transit system has been making upgrades to this train network for the expected visitors and is telling New Jerseyans it may be hard for them to get to New York.
3: They actually said, don't come into the city. I mean, that's insane.
0: New Jersey has tried to make up for some of the costs. It made headlines by trying to charge $150 for train tickets for soccer fans before lowering them to $98. But perhaps the biggest issue for the 11 American cities hosting World Cup games is that it's hard to know how much all of this is going to cost. Money for the World Cup gets tucked into state budgets, some of it here, some of it there, and pretty soon O'Scanlan says it's impossible to track.
2: We'll never know exactly how much this event is costing the taxpayers in New Jersey.
0: And that's the worry in New Jersey. One day, the World Cup will end, and FIFA will move on. New Jerseyans, though, will likely still be tallying up the costs. Rafael Nam, NPR News.
30: Gray whales have started showing up in the San Francisco Bay. They're making their annual migration from Mexico to Alaska. But some of the whales are taking a detour under the Golden Gate Bridge, and that puts them in one of the busiest shipping lanes in the country. So now a new alert system is being installed to try to protect the whales, as NPR's Lauren Sommer reports.
5: It used to be pretty rare to see a whale in San Francisco Bay. Now, they're spouting around Alcatraz Island.
6: This is one of the areas that we have seen gray whales this year.
5: Kathy George leads whale research at the Marine Mammal Center, a marine animal hospital. We're on a commuter ferry, one of many that crisscross the bay. She says gray whales started showing up a few years ago, and the big question was why. This time of year, they're normally migrating from Mexico to Alaska, 12,000 miles round trip.
6: Gray whales will feed in the Arctic and swim all the way down to the lagoons in Baja to breed and mate before returning back up to their feeding grounds.
5: Gray whales need to eat all they can in the Arctic because they don't really eat the rest of the year. Basically, they need to leave with a full tank. But lately, that hasn't been happening because the climate is changing and there's less food for them in the Arctic.
6: And these whales are hungry. And we think that they're stopping at different areas along their route to find sources of food. And San Francisco Bay has become one of those hot spots.
30: But pit stopping for a snack here is risky, as George shows me when we get to Angel Island in the middle of the bay.
6: This beach over here, we have three skeletons. We have three whales that we conducted necropsies on this year.
30: There are giant whale vertebrae on the beach, remnants from when George's team conducted animal autopsies. Of 16 different whales seen in the bay this year, seven have died.
6: One of the whales, that's the middle skeleton, she died from injuries due to blunt force trauma from vessel strike.
30: San Francisco Bay is full of ferries, boats, massive container ships, and getting hit is often fatal for whales. So a new system is being installed to try to help.
7: That is a U.S. Coast Guard tower with a whale spotter installed on the very top of it.
30: Sean Henry is the CEO of Whale Spotter, a company that makes special cameras that can detect whales. When a whale spouts at the surface in the distance,
9: boom, there he is. Right by the buoy, just right.
30: The camera detects the heat.
7: And that blow is a little bit warmer than the water and the air around it, so it provides a very good thermal signature.
30: The info is posted on the WhaleSafe website and is relayed to ships.
10: Traffic, 10-1-4, over.
11: The traffic, this is Gary, roger.
30: Gary Reed is with the U.S. Coast Guard. He says they send a message over the radio when a whale is spotted. The bay's ferry companies are then able to slow down or go around, which they've committed to doing. The new camera also detects whales at night, he says.
9: We want the word to get out. We want people to know there are whales in a particular location so that they don't encounter them.
30: Gray whales in the North Pacific could use the help, because over the last decade, their numbers have fallen by half. Douglas McCauley runs the University of California, Santa Barbara's Benioff Ocean Science Laboratory, which is helping lead the project.
12: We're looking at a moment for gray whales where every whale that comes in and goes out of the bay matters for population. So even though this is just one piece of the problem, it's a piece that we want to solve, can solve.
30: The bigger problem is climate change. But McCauley says the fact that gray whales are trying to adapt is a hopeful sign.
12: The world is changing. They're trying their best to change themselves. The one thing they're not doing is quitting.
30: So McCauley says it's up to humans not to quit, too. Lauren Sommer, NPR News.
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15: If he were to be belittled in some way or represented as the junior partner who takes orders from President Trump, that's very damaging for him politically.
30: Why Israeli Prime Minister Benjamin Netanyahu may very much want to continue the war with Iran.
8: It is Tuesday, June 9th, and this is All Things Considered from NPR News.
30: I'm Elsa Chang.
8: And I'm Mary Louise Kelly. A trust fund that helps pay for Social Security benefits will run out of money in less than 7 years unless Congress acts.
1: There's 70 million Americans counting on the Social Security that they've earned. If there was a cut of that size, it would blow a hole in the economy like we've never seen before.
30: Also, in Nigeria, a film revolution is happening, not in movie theaters, but on YouTube.
16: YouTube is free. So what stops me from doing my thing and making more money?
8: And how President Trump's immigration policies are impacting the World Cup.
30: Those stories after this news.
17: Live from NPR News in Washington, I'm Ryland Barton. The U.S. says it has begun launching self-defense strikes against Iran. According to a statement from U.S. Central Command, it's in response to yesterday's downing of an Army Apache helicopter and, quote, the mission is a proportional response to unjustified Iranian aggression. Iran has not claimed responsibility for the helicopter attack. The helicopter crashed while patrolling the Strait of Hormuz, and its two crew members were rescued by a sea drone. The first time such an operation has been carried out by the U.S. military, as NPR's Kat Lonsdorf reports.
18: The two U.S. Army soldiers were flying an Apache helicopter off the coast of Oman overnight when it crashed into the sea, according to a statement from U.S. Central Command. CENTCOM spokesperson Captain Tim Hawkins told NPR the pair were later rescued by a 24-foot-long unmanned drone boat operated by a special department called Task Force 59. The drone, quote, picked up the two soldiers, who are in stable condition, and transported them to another location in the water, where they were then hoisted into a helicopter and flown to safety. Kat Lonsdorf, NPR News, Washington.
17: The House passed a $70 billion bill for immigration enforcement tonight. That's enough to fund Homeland Security agencies for the rest of President Trump's term. The bill now goes to Trump to be signed into law. House Democratic Leader Hakeem Jeffries says the money will further fund Trump's, quote, violent mass deportation machine. Republicans say they are safeguarding the nation. The funding comes on top of nearly $140 billion that Congress gave ICE and Customs and Border Protection last year. There are primary elections in four states today: Maine, Nevada, North Dakota, and South Carolina. In Maine, there's been a lot of attention on the Democratic primary for the U.S. Senate. From Maine Public, Kevin Miller reports on Graham Plattner's campaign.
21: Plattner is widely expected to clinch the Democratic nomination to challenge Republican Senator Susan Collins this fall, despite multiple controversies surrounding his past. The Marine Corps veteran says he struggled with PTSD for years after four combat tours in Iraq and Afghanistan. But Plattner's progressive populist campaign continues to resonate with Democratic voters like Glennon Friedman.
22: I believe that Graham Plattner and his wife are working out their personal issues, and that the real scandals are that half the people living in Maine can't afford to live here.
21: Governor Janet Mills' name is still on the ballot, although she suspended her campaign weeks ago. For NPR News, I'm Kevin Miller.
17: Social Security's Retirement Trust Fund is projected to face a funding shortfall in 2032, a year earlier than expected. Rising health care costs, demographics, and government spending all contribute to the depletion date. If nothing changes, the program will continue issuing benefits after these dates, but at reduced amounts. AARP's CEO is urging Congress to act, highlighting the importance of these benefits for retirees who've been paying into the system. This is NPR News.
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24: This is SDPB News. The future mayor of Sioux Falls is down to two people, and those two people have different approaches to some key issues, like how to handle childcare. The topic came up at a downtown Sioux Falls Rotary meeting on Monday. The forum was a staged debate between the two candidates in the Sioux Falls mayor runoff, Jamie Smith and Christine Erickson. Child care came at the forefront when Smith called the issue something the two diverge on. He's in favor of a tri-share model. That's a model where a public entity, a business, and the person receiving the daycare help split the cost to lower the burden on families.
25: There are communities across our state using this model. Sioux Falls needs to at least pilot a program in that form to see if we can help in that way. So I believe that we do have some responsibility when it comes to child care.
24: Smith emphasized it doesn't necessarily have to be funded by the city.
25: But we have to find the funding to do that. And so we have to be the scaffolding to make sure those things happen. I also want to tell you, I don't believe the city has to do everything. The city has to make sure that it happens, that there are people there making sure that it happens and facilitating that conversation.
24: On the other side, Erickson says she's not necessarily sure it's the government's role.
0: I don't believe government should be everything, should not be your end-all be-all for everyone. We just can't have government be everybody's everything. And so
24: she says she doesn't know if childcare is the role of government and pointed to ways the city has helped with affordability on the topic.
0: Now, the city of Sioux Falls on the city council did put forward some scholarships to Southeast Tech to provide additional funds to get people excited about starting a daycare and about going through the educational system. The city has also done a review on red tape, trying to get those obstacles away to allow daycares to start and grow. There are things that we can do to make daycare more affordable, some that have already been done and some that we can continue to look at doing without making government fund it fully.
24: The runoff election is June 23rd. I'm SDPB's Jackson Dirks in Sioux Falls.
30: From NPR News, this is All Things Considered. I'm Elsa Chang in Culver City, California.
8: And I'm Mary Louise Kelly in Washington. When President Trump and Israeli Prime Minister Benjamin Netanyahu launched war with Iran together, they seemed aligned. That was the end of February. Today, 3 months later, they seem at odds. The rift has to do with contradictory domestic political pressures. President Trump knows the war is not popular here in the U.S., whereas Israeli polls show many people there demanding defeat of Iran and its allies, including the Hezbollah militia in Lebanon. I want to bring in someone with deep experience navigating U.S.-Israel relations, Daniel Shapiro. He was U.S. Ambassador to Israel in the Obama administration, and he is here with me in the studio today. Welcome, Ambassador.
2: Thanks. Good to be with you.
8: So, President Trump's top priority seems to be ending the war. He just this morning said a peace deal is 2 or 3 days away. It's not clear exactly what he's basing that on, but that's what he says. Does Israel share that goal, ending the war and ending it fast?
2: The Israeli preference would be to continue the war.
8: Why?
2: They would like to see Iran essentially defeated in a more lasting way. The war started with the target really of bringing down the regime, at least from the Israeli perspective, certainly doing devastating damage to the nuclear program so that it could not be reconstituted in any significant way, and wiping out a ballistic missile threat that had really emerged as a very significant strategic problem for Israel. In the end, once Iran closed the Strait of Hormuz, that became the primary strategic objective for the United States because it was causing global economic chaos, driving gas prices up at home, creating political problems for President Trump. So that's a divergence between U.S. and Israeli interests, which you can see playing out now in the way the prime minister talks about what he wants to achieve, tried to do some additional strikes just over the weekend, and President Trump's desire to wind this down.
8: So what you're saying is President Trump would like to end the war, reopen the Strait of Hormuz, let's get a peace deal, let's get it done. Israel wants something bigger, more permanent. If those two goals have now diverged, does the U.S. hold more leverage here in terms of how and when this war ends? I'm thinking of another thing President Trump just said recently about Netanyahu, and I'm quoting, he'll do whatever I want him to do.
2: Certainly, President Trump has the upper hand here. Prime Minister Netanyahu has portrayed himself to the Israeli people as Donald Trump's best friend, right hand. He has so fused his political identity with his relationship with President Trump, and he's now heading into a very challenging election, that if he were to be belittled in some way or represented as the junior partner who takes orders from President Trump, essentially compromising Israel's ability to make sovereign decisions in its own security because President Trump says no, that's very damaging for him politically.
8: Okay, stay with elections. Donald Trump would like to get this done by the midterms. Israel also has elections coming up this fall. It sounds like it's different. Why?
2: Israelis, since October 7th, when Hamas attacked from Gaza, have adopted a security doctrine that says threats that could present themselves in that deadly a way must be eliminated. They can't simply be tolerated over the border. So they've, of course, conducted the war in Gaza ferociously. They've also conducted a war in Lebanon against Hezbollah and had several rounds and exchanges with Iran. So going into an election, when it's clear that on none of those fronts have the threats been eliminated. That's a very frustrating place for Israelis to find themselves, and certainly cuts against Prime Minister Netanyahu's presentation of himself to the Israeli public as the one leader who can manage Israel's security.
8: One who
2: can keep you safe. That's right.
8: One other factor to mention here is that Netanyahu has corruption charges hanging over him. These are charges that go back years, back to 2020, allegations of bribery, of fraud, and so forth. Explain how those charges may be factoring into his political calculations.
2: Listeners may be surprised to understand that the war might not be the number one issue on many Israeli voters' minds. You mentioned the corruption charges that have been part of a trial that has been going on for years. Also very controversial is that Netanyahu seems prepared to provide a blanket and permanent exemption for military service to a portion of his coalition, the ultra-Orthodox parties, whose men, instead of serving in the military, prefer to spend their time in religious studies. Mm-hmm. Very unpopular with the rest of Israeli society that has been serving for hundreds of days during the course of this war, and that thinks the burden should be shared equally. So many Israelis are angry at Netanyahu for those two things, and what he may think is that the way he holds on to right-wing voters who are unhappy with his giving away of this draft exemption, who are unhappy with his corruption, but still concerned about Israel's security and addressing the threats, and so maybe he can hold on to those potential swing voters by continuing the fight against these hated enemies.
8: So what is the relationship between these two men now, Benjamin Netanyahu and Donald Trump? How much of what we perceive from here as what looks like a rift is political theater versus real disagreement?
2: There's some of both. It's clear there's a divergence of interest. That's absolutely clear. There's also a little bit of a good cop, bad cop game that the two of them have played. They talk very frequently, and so it's certainly possible to have disagreements but continue to be partners. We've seen that before. But that notion that Prime Minister Netanyahu wanted to present going into this election to the Israeli public is that he was Donald Trump's best friend and essentially equal partner in reshaping the Middle East, that has been really damaged. And at the moment when Donald Trump says he's now imposing another ceasefire against Iran, and when it's very clear that he's doing that over Netanyahu's objection and essentially giving instructions, and sometimes in a belittling way, as Trump is capable of, that really is damaging to Netanyahu's public presentation.
8: That is former U.S. Ambassador to Israel Daniel Shapiro. He's now an Atlantic Council Fellow. Thanks for coming in.
2: Thank you.
30: Nigeria's film industry is one of the largest in the world, with major releases in theaters and on platforms like Netflix and Amazon Prime. But a new generation of Nollywood filmmakers is bypassing both by taking their movies straight to YouTube, where millions of people are watching. As NPR's Jewel Bright reports, the shift is creating opportunities and also raising questions about the industry's future.
3: Sorry, but not sorry.
5: In a cramped Lagos apartment, 28-year-old director David Akwayo is shooting what he hopes will be his breakout film. Diary of a Lagos Girl follows a young woman chasing fame in Nigeria's biggest city, only to fall in with the wrong crowd. It's set to premiere on YouTube within weeks, Akwayo's first independent project after years of low-paid work in Nollywood.
6: Filmmaking is lucrative. So much money to make from film. But in the society, I find myself, there are so many gatekeepers.
5: Akwayo says to move forward, he had to try something different.
6: YouTube is free. So what stops me from doing my thing and making more money?
5: For years, Nollywood films have appeared on YouTube. But now the platform is becoming a business model. YouTube makes money by selling ads before and during videos, and shares a cut with creators. The more views a film gets, the more money it can earn.
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5: Now YouTube films like Love in Every Word, one of the most watched Nigerian films on the platform last year, are drawing huge audiences. This film alone reached more than 30 million views.
9: I kept trying to recover the losses.
5: And unlike in the US or India, where YouTube is both promotional and a hub for original entertainment, many Nigerian filmmakers now use it as their primary release platform.
10: You could make $30,000 from a film you produced with just 6 or 7 million naira.
5: That's roughly $20,000 in profit on a relatively low-budget production, according to Angela Eguavon, who runs a fast-rising Nollywood YouTube channel with more than 40,000 subscribers.
10: Some of the actors that used to laugh at actors that did YouTube movies, a lot of them now, they're now on YouTube.
5: An actress for over a decade before moving to YouTube, she says the platform has been a game changer.
10: A YouTube producer can pay you 4 million naira for 4 days, but cinema producers would hardly do that.
5: As views surge, fueled by the diaspora and better internet access, YouTube is paying big money, and filmmakers are bypassing the filmmaking establishment to go straight to audiences. Nollywood's big productions still operate on a different scale. Behind the scenes, last year's Nollywood box office hit is a clear example. A comedy drama about family, love and betrayal. It made over $1 million in its first 4 weeks.
4: I only just gave you money last week.
5: YouTube filmmakers are still a long way from that level of revenue. But that may not last long. And some veterans warn the shift is fueling a focus on quick profits.
11: So many people that are making movies, films on YouTube today are not real practitioners.
5: Director Sunday Olesemeka says the rush to make money is hurting quality.
11: Whether it is poorly shot, whether it is rightly shot, whether it is richly shot, they don't care.
5: Olesemeka believes the industry now needs tighter control, even regulation.
12: Are you looking for somebody or you want to charge it forward?
5: Back on set, Akwayo sees it differently. He admits not every YouTube film is polished, but says the platform is breaking down long-standing barriers once controlled by producers, financiers and distributors in the industry.
13: Before the advent of YouTube film industry in Nigeria, if you're not a favorite of these gatekeepers, there's no how you progress in industry.
5: For a new generation of filmmakers in Nigeria, the path to success may no longer run through cinemas, but through clicks, views and the algorithm. A shift that could signal what's coming for film industries far beyond Nigeria. Jewel Bright, NPR News, Lagos.

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10: From NPR News, this is All Things Considered. I'm Elsa Chang.
0: And I'm Mary Louise Kelly. Since launching the war with Iran in February, President Trump has repeatedly said the U.S. is close to a deal with Iran to end it. The most recent version could include new negotiations about Iran's nuclear program. Trump hopes to improve on the nuclear deal secured by President Obama back in 2015. So far, though, that has proved elusive. NPR International Affairs correspondent Jackie Northam has our report.
11: President Trump has never been shy about sharing his thoughts on the Joint Comprehensive Plan of Action, or JCPOA, the 2015 Iran nuclear deal brokered by President Obama.
12: The Obama deal was a disgrace.
11: In his first term, Trump tore up the Obama deal, promising to replace it with a tougher version. Very little is known about what details he's now negotiating with Iran, but Trump has been clear about one thing.
13: He keeps saying it over and over and over again. Iran cannot have a nuclear weapon.
11: Aaron David Miller of the Carnegie Endowment for International Peace says Trump was angry the JCPOA allowed Iran limited amounts of uranium enrichment for civilian use.
13: Trump administration's position is a moratorium on enrichment. That is to say, not an end, but a suspension, cessation for a discrete period of time. President proposed 20 years.
11: Mark Dubowitz, CEO of the Foundation for Defense of Democracies, says the Obama deal allowed Iran to keep key nuclear facilities such as Natanz, Fordo, and Isfahan. The three sites were damaged by U.S. attacks earlier this year and in June 2025, but are still standing.
14: And a deal would require Iran, if Trump gets the terms that he wants, to fully dismantle these facilities and not rebuild them. That would be a huge difference from JCPOA.
11: A new nuclear deal with Iran will have to be different than the 2015 agreement because so much has changed in the interim, says Eric Brewer with the Nuclear Threat Initiative. He says Iran has acquired better technology and skills over the years.
8: When Trump pulled out of the Iran nuclear deal in 2018, Iran expanded its program pretty dramatically, including developing advanced centrifuges that enrich uranium more efficiently and producing 60% enriched uranium, which is just a step away from weapons grade.
11: By that token, says Brewer, a new nuclear deal will have to be far more robust. But Iran is in a strong position for negotiations. It has control of the Strait of Hormuz, hurting the world's economy and Trump politically. Brewer says if the White House wants a nuclear deal, it'll likely have to provide Iran with economic incentives.
8: Iran is not going to give up its program for free. And I would add, Iran's asking price on that front is probably higher than it was in 2015 for similar types of concessions, right? It's probably going to want more sanctions relief up front.
11: Iran is also requesting billions of dollars for reconstruction that are frozen in overseas bank accounts. Trump has regularly mocked Obama for sending $1.7 billion to Iran. Trump could face a sharp backlash from Iran hawks and others if he sends more than that in an effort to open the Strait of Hormuz. Miller with Carnegie says Trump will find that hard to stomach.
13: What he cannot abide, because it will be a legacy issue, is an outcome that paints him to be a loser, a sucker, having been played by the regime that he intended to weaken, if not change.
11: Dubowitz maintains the U.S. is in a better place than it would have been if Trump hadn't pulled out of the Obama nuclear deal, because Iran would have emerged with a legal nuclear program. But Dubowitz says that doesn't mean Trump will be able to close a new deal.
14: I think ultimately he's going to have to face the reality that this regime is not prepared to abandon a nuclear program that it's invested decades and hundreds of billions of dollars in and sees as the only guarantee of its survival.
11: The Obama nuclear deal took 2 years of painstaking negotiations. With key midterms looming, Trump doesn't have the luxury of time. Jackie Northam, NPR News.
10: All right. The beginning of the 2026 FIFA World Cup is just 2 days away. And President Trump's restrictive immigration policies are already playing a role in this year's tournament. At least one referee and one team staff member have been denied entry to the U.S., and dozens of fans have been denied travel visas. For more on all of this, we're joined now by NPR's Sergio Martinez-Beltran. Hi, Sergio.
15: Hey, Elsa.
10: Hey. Okay. So let's start with that referee who was blocked from entering the U.S. Why exactly?
15: Yeah, we're talking about Omar Artin, who was one of the 52 center referees selected to officiate the FIFA World Cup. Artin is a decorated referee, and he's from Somalia, a country that has travel restrictions imposed by President Trump. Mm-hmm. Now, on Saturday, he landed in Miami, and Customs and Border Protection agents interrogated him at the airport. CBP says Artin was determined to be inadmissible due to vetting concerns and was denied entry. Now, CBP did not say what those concerns were, and Artin did not respond to our request for comment.
10: Okay, so still a lot left to be learned, but this

0: If your data is outgrowing your business, you can rely on the team at SDN Communications to boost your bandwidth in no time. Enjoy the uptime.
1: Experts and soccer fans have been warning about ELSA. For example, there are four teams playing the World Cup from countries that are under a full or partial travel ban, like Team Iran, who is playing in the U.S. but sleeping in Mexico after the U.S. government banned them from staying overnight. Visas for Iranian team members were approved last week, but more than a dozen support staff did not get visas approved, including the president of the Iranian Football Federation. Jules Boykov is a professor and the author of Red Card, the 2026 World Cup, Sports Washing, and the FIFA Greed Machine. He's also a former professional soccer player, and he calls this year's tournament a massive paradox.
2: On one hand, it has more teams than ever participating. On the other hand, because of the policies of the Trump administration, it looks more like a World Cup of exclusion than inclusion.
1: Boykov says Trump's policies are making the FIFA World Cup a joyless event. Now, the White House did not respond to our request for a comment.
3: Okay, well, we're talking about players, referees, but fans are the ones who bring joy and celebration to this whole event. So I'm curious, like, how are they being impacted by some of these policies?
1: Yes, you know, fans are a huge part of the FIFA World Cup. I mean, think about how noisy and vibrant the stadiums are during games, right?
3: Yeah.
1: But we might see less of that because some international fans have been denied visas, even when they have game tickets and proof they will be going back home. David Nevin teaches a course in sports and politics at the University of Cincinnati. He says these immigration issues are a self-inflicted wound.
4: When you insert politics into the competition, it's no longer the competition it was. And in some ways, very tangibly, when a referee is missing or a player is delayed. But the spirit of it, how many fans will not be in attendance because it's hostile to come to the United States right now?
1: And that could include fans from the U.S. who don't want to deal with what could be a tense interaction with immigration officials.
3: I mean, exactly. This is something that has come up before, especially for fans who are immigrants living inside the U.S. already. How much immigration enforcement do you think there will be outside the stadiums?
1: Well, White House Border Czar Tom Homan has said immigration enforcement is not a priority for the ICE agents assigned to the stadiums. He said the agents will focus on security. However, he said collateral arrests could happen.
3: That is NPR's Sergio Martinez Beltran. Thank you so much, Sergio.
1: You're welcome.
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6: Congress has until the end of the week to prevent a critical intelligence gathering program from expiring. Plus, high-stakes immigration enforcement funding heads to the House. 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
8: A couple art receptions on Friday evening. In Rapid City, the Dahl Arts Center opens the exhibit Tailings, Work by the Land Report Collective. And in Brookings, the South Dakota Art Museum holds a closing reception for Porter Williams' Evolution of Black America, sculptures by this late South Dakota artist. All the details for these two shows and receptions at sdpb.org/calendar.
9: It's All Things Considered from NPR News. I'm Elsa Chang.
5: And I'm Mary Louise Kelly. Coming up, a new novel by Dave Eggers.
9: It asks the question, what does it mean to be an artist?
10: Olympia knows the landscape of the business of art inside and out. This is just water that she feels very comfortable swimming in. And he never gets comfortable.
5: The novel Contrapposto. First the news.
11: Live from NPR News in Culver City, California, I'm Duane Brown. It's primary election day in Maine, South Carolina, North Dakota, and Nevada today. From South Carolina Public Radio, Gavin Jackson reports the GOP race for governor there features a crowded field with no clear frontrunner.
12: Lieutenant Governor Pamela Evatt is a longtime supporter of Trump. Now she has his support in her bid to become the next governor of South Carolina. But the president's blessing doesn't make the primary a slam dunk. In his endorsement, Trump alluded to the idea that Governor Henry McMaster's son could be Evatt's running mate, a plan denied by Evatt.

0: and derided by the four other Republicans in the race. Her biggest challenger is four-term Attorney General Alan Wilson, who occupies a similar political lane, emphasizing his support for the president. Congresswoman Nancy Mace is also on the ballot. The race is widely expected to go to a runoff, with no candidate likely to get above 50% plus one vote. Three Democrats are vying for their party's nomination. For NPR News, I'm Gavin Jackson in Columbia, South Carolina.
1: As gas prices remain high with no end in sight, they're taking a toll on people's budgets these days. NPR's Jennifer Ludden tells us on about the trade-offs, if you would, some are making to deal with the higher costs.
2: In South Carolina, Mabel Lago and her husband have put off their plan for long road trips in retirement, but she worries they'll run out of time.
3: At some point, you don't want to drive at a certain age.
2: In Ohio, middle school music teacher Matt Kiesel has seen the cost of his hour-long commute double. Come fall, he's considering staying part-time with siblings in the city where his job is.
4: But then again, I'm away from my family and I'm away from my kids and my partner. And I don't want to have to do that.
2: Some can't get to work at all because of high prices. Alan Bashir at the United Way helpline in Baltimore says a recent caller worried she'd be fired after missing 2 days.
5: Because, you know, she couldn't pay for her fuel for her car.
2: And
1: you are listening to NPR News. A college football player who admitted to sports gambling will be allowed to keep playing for now. A judge today restoring Texas Tech star Brendan Sorsby's eligibility. NPR's Kristen Wright has more.
6: A Texas judge restored Sorsby's NCAA eligibility and said the Texas Tech quarterback would suffer irreparable harm if he didn't get to play college football anymore. Sorsby's attorneys have argued the NCAA ban is discrimination. Sorsby says his gambling is an addiction. He entered a treatment program and was diagnosed with a gambling disorder. The transfer to Texas Tech acknowledged betting thousands of dollars, including on his own team when he played for Indiana University. The NCAA said in a statement on X, the court's decision undermines and corrupts the integrity of sports, and that it is committed to supporting student-athlete mental health. The Athletic reports the NCAA has filed a notice of appeal. Kristen Wright, NPR News.
1: A sweet earnings report from J.M. Smucker saw the company's stock rise by more than 10% today. The company behind Folgers Coffee and other brands like Hostess Cupcakes saw profits rise nearly 10.5%, beating Wall Street expectations in the latest quarter. Smucker's joins a growing list of U.S. companies benefiting from higher consumer prices caused by White House tariffs and rising inflation. Stocks finished mixed to end the trading day on Wall Street. This is NPR.
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12: This is All Things Considered from NPR News. I'm Mary Louise Kelly in Washington.
13: And I'm Elsa Chang in Culver City, California. Federal agencies responsible for immigration enforcement are set to get roughly $70 billion more from Congress. That's enough to fund President Trump's immigration agenda through the rest of his term. Today's House vote capped a months-long fight over immigration that ended with Republicans circumventing Democrats and their push for reforms after officers killed two protesters in Minneapolis earlier this year. With us now to talk about all this is congressional reporter Sam Greenglass. Hi, Sam.
14: Hey there, Elsa.
13: Okay, so for months, Democrats have been refusing to give more money to ICE and Border Patrol unless Republicans agreed to policy changes to rein in the tactics of immigration officers that ultimately failed. So what happened here?
14: Elsa, for a time, it did seem like Democrats and some Republicans wanted to see some action taken. Mm-hmm. But negotiations ultimately faltered. Republicans blame Democrats. Democrats blame Republicans. And so Republicans turned to this special budget maneuver known as reconciliation that allowed them to act unilaterally. And 115 days into this standoff, Democrats got none of the additional reforms they were after. And Republicans were able to muscle through billions for these agencies, not just for this year, but for 3 years.
13: 3 years. And it's really unusual for Congress to fund agencies for more than 1 year, right? So what are the implications of funding agencies this way?
14: Not only does this money come with far fewer guardrails about how and when it should be spent, the agencies now don't have to come back to Congress to ask for more money next year or even the year after, meaning lawmakers have essentially relinquished their most important avenue for oversight. Alaska Senator Lisa Murkowski, the lone Republican to vote against the measure in the Senate, wrote that this reduces Congress's ability to apply checks and balances. Now, most Republicans, though, say they were left with no choice here once Democrats committed to not funding these agencies.
13: So, do we know what this looks like in practice?
14: Well, we've already had a bit of a preview because last year Republicans deployed this same reconciliation tool to direct some $75 billion to ICE alone. That's more than seven times the agency's typical annual budget. So when Democrats conditioned annual funding on reforms after Minneapolis, the agency was able to pretty much hold firm and keep operating unchanged even after their annual funding had lapsed.
13: I mean, Sam, how are lawmakers reflecting on this whole outcome? I mean, given all, you know, the upheaval and anger the last several months since the two killings in Minneapolis.
14: You know, for weeks this winter, debate over President Trump's immigration policy just consumed Capitol Hill. Mm-hmm. But despite bipartisan interest in taking some action, that debate is now mostly on the back burner. A new DHS secretary, Mark Wayne Mullen, dialed back some of the more aggressive operations, and other controversies like the war in Iran have just overtaken the immigration debate. I asked one of Minnesota's senators, Democrat Tina Smith, how she's grappling with her party's failure to win policy changes and also public attention shifting away from Minneapolis.
15: This is the way it goes. Americans have really busy, complicated lives. They're trying to figure out how to pay rent and buy groceries. But what they saw, I don't think they're going to forget it. And that's what I mean when I say we've lost these votes, but that doesn't mean that we've lost the fight.
14: Now, even if public opinion on Trump's immigration agenda does help Democrats, say, take control of Congress, their ability to extract changes will be really limited still because these agencies now have the resources they need to last until 2029.
13: Exactly. That is NPR congressional reporter Sam Greenglass. Thank you, Sam.
14: You're welcome.
12: A trust fund that helps to cover the cost of Social Security benefits is expected to run out of money in a little more than 6 years. That is a bit sooner than had been predicted. And unless Congress takes action before then, tens of millions of retirees and family members will see an automatic cut in their monthly benefits. And Pierre Scott Horsley is here to explain. Hey, Scott.
16: Hi, Mary Louise.
12: I'm thinking lawmakers, like us reporters, sometimes benefit from a deadline, helps you get your work done. Sounds like for them, this deadline on Social Security is getting tighter.
16: Yeah, it's moved up a bit. Right now, Social Security is paying out more in benefits every month than it collects in payroll taxes. That's a demographic story. There are a lot of baby boomers retiring every day, and there are fewer young workers paying into the system for every senior drawing a Social Security check. So to cover that gap, the government's been relying on this trust fund that was built up during the decades when all the baby boomers were in the workforce. Uh-huh. But that trust fund is being whittled away, and every year we get a new forecast of when it's going to be be exhausted. The latest, which came out today, shows the deadline's moved up by about 3 months to the end of 2032. Bill Sweeney, who's a senior vice president at AARP, says that means this is no longer a problem that Congress is going to have to wrestle with far in the future. It's going to be staring in the face of every senator who's elected this fall.
17: So whoever gets elected to the United States Senate this year in November, they're going to be the ones who have to make decisions about what to do with the future of Social Security. So the stakes could not be higher in this election.
16: Several things have happened over the last year to make Social Security's finances a little shakier. Immigration is down, so is the projected birth rate. And a tax break for seniors that was passed by the GOP Congress last summer also means there's less money coming in to the Social Security Trust Fund.
12: So how bad is it? Like, what happens when the trust fund runs out of money?
16: Yeah, if Congress doesn't figure out a way to patch the shortfall before then, Social Security benefits would automatically be cut by about 22%. The Committee for a Responsible Federal Budget estimates the average recipient would see her monthly benefits slashed by more than $450. Sweeney says that would be a hard pill for seniors and their family members to swallow.
17: Look, there's 70 million Americans who are counting on the Social Security that they've earned. It's what they use to pay their rent or their mortgage. It's what they use to put food on the table. If there was a cut of that size, it would blow a hole in the economy like we've never seen before.
16: 70 million angry seniors would also be a real political problem, so most observers don't think Congress will let that happen. But experience also suggests Congress might wait till the 11th hour to do anything to fix it. And the problem is, the longer lawmakers wait, the bigger the changes they're going to have to make. In their report today, the Board of Trustees for the Trust Fund urged Congress to act sooner rather than later. But, you know, trustees say that every year, and so far it hasn't gotten much traction on Capitol Hill.
12: Well, and it's a lot of money, $450 that the average recipient would see cut. What would Congress have to do to fix this?
16: This is just math. They've either got to collect more in taxes, pay out less in benefits, or some combination of the two. There's a whole menu of possibilities. I'll just highlight three. High earners right now don't pay Social Security taxes on income above about $185,000. If you tax that additional income, that would close about two-thirds the gap. If you gradually raise the retirement age from 67 to 68 and made the cost of living adjustment a little less generous, that would help fill the rest of the hole.
12: And NPR's Scott Horsley, thank you very much.
16: You're welcome.

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1: It's primary day in Maine, North Dakota, South Carolina, and Nevada, where rising gas and grocery prices and a significant slowdown in tourism have taken a toll on President Trump's popularity. Republican Governor Joe Lombardo is feeling the pressure in the Purple State as well. After one term in office, he's facing a tough re-election this November. And as Paul Boger of KNPR reports, voters are choosing his Democratic challenger today.
2: It's a mild early summer morning in northern Nevada. Washoe County Commissioner Alexis Hill takes to the streets of Sparks. As a Democratic candidate for governor, it might be her last chance to connect with voters before the primary.
3: Hi, Patsy.
2: Since announcing her candidacy last year, she estimates that her campaign has knocked on at least 20,000 doors across the state. She says retail politics, making that personal connection, is still key to winning elections in Nevada.
4: I think personal contact is like the number one way to win elections. It just happens to be harder when you're running statewide. It turns out there's like a lot more people to contact.
2: Hill is one of six Democratic candidates vying for the chance to unseat Nevada's incumbent Republican Governor Joe Lombardo. She largely campaigned on economic equality and environmental stewardship. That message has garnered endorsements from progressive groups. But it didn't earn her the support of Nevada's most powerful election organizing force, the Culinary Union. It represents hospitality workers across the state. They instead endorse her opponent, two-time Democratic Attorney General Aaron Ford.
5: There's two of them.
6: Hola!
2: About 450 miles southeast of Sparks, the weather is much warmer as Patricia Soto, a longtime Culinary Union member, goes door knocking. She's out in East Las Vegas supporting Ford.
5: It doesn't matter if it's 100, 120 degrees. I can do it. I know I can knock these doors and convince these people to vote because it's very important for the community.
2: She says one of the biggest issues she hears from voters is about affordability, something she's also struggling with.
5: 4 years ago, I lived a little bit better, and I don't have the stress to think to pay the house, the bills, the food, the car.
2: Nevada's economic recovery from the pandemic has been sluggish. The state's unemployment rate has stubbornly remained one of the highest in the country, and in a state that once bragged about its vast tracts of cheap land available for housing, Nevada has faced a decade of steadily rising housing prices. It's why Attorney General Ford's gubernatorial campaign has done everything it can to link Republican Governor Joe Lombardo to President Trump. Here's Ford speaking to KUNR Public Radio in Reno last month.
7: We are in a crisis right now that's been created by the Lombardo-Trump economy. Housing is too expensive. Healthcare is too expensive. Gas is too expensive. Groceries are too expensive. Our energy prices are too expensive.
2: For his part, Lombardo has received Trump's endorsement twice, once in 2022 and again just this week. In a post to Truth Social, Trump said Lombardo was smart, strong, and tough. However, Lombardo has done what he can to keep that relationship with the president at arm's length, at least on the campaign trail. Since announcing his initial run for governor in 2022, Lombardo has appeared with the president only a handful of times. In a recent conversation with KTVN-TV, Lombardo said he was instead focused on Nevada.
8: I don't know all the nuances of foreign policy associated with that and the tariffs and how it directly affects of Nevada. But me, as the governor of the state of Nevada, I'm concerned about Nevada.
2: After winning the Silver State by 3 percentage points in 2024, recent polling shows President Trump's approval rating is nearly 20 points underwater. For NPR News, I'm Paul Boger in Reno.

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1: Every year in the U.S., around 340 million antidepressant prescriptions are written. RFK Jr., the U.S.'s top health official, says that's too many and that people need more help getting off the meds. Some doctors worry his warnings go too far. 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
9: 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I'm Mary Louise Kelly.
0: And I'm Elsa Chang. Who gets to call themselves an artist? What even is art? These are just a couple of the questions driving a new novel by Dave Eggers called Contrapposto. It's a story about a man named Cricket, his devotion to art, and his lifelong commitment to a woman who always remains just out of his reach, Olympia. Glides in and out of Cricket's life, the two of them forever bonded by their mutual dedication to art, even as their love changes over time, even as they each carve their own path inside the art world, navigating its rules, hypocrisies, and power dynamics. Dave Eggers joins me now in person to talk about his new book. Welcome back to NPR West, Dave.
10: Hey, that was really good, Elsa. I was like, boy, that's a good description of the book.
0: Oh, I'm so glad I nailed
10: it. It's too late to put it on the back cover. But man, no, you always get it better than anybody else, so thank you.
0: Oh, I don't deserve that, but thank you so much. No, I so enjoyed this book, especially reading about the friendship and love between Cricket and Olympia. It's this story, the way you tell it, it spans several decades in this book. But over the decades, what remains the same is they don't end up together, at least not in the conventional sense of coupledom. Why is that? What keeps them apart? How would you characterize that?
10: Well, I think that he's, for the most part, ready to, even when there's 8 and 9 years old, he's ready to...
0: Yeah, I'm all in.
10: Yeah, she is his sun and moon, and he's ready to, revolve around her forever. And because she's so compelling, I think, that she's just like such a force of nature and so brilliant. And also, she sees things in him that he doesn't see, and she wants things for him that he wouldn't ever imagine. And so maybe they're not in the right place at the right time in their lives. She's always maybe searching for something maybe a little more glittery than he is,
0: yeah.
10: I think.
0: Yeah.
10: He's a kid from rural Indiana that doesn't have any sort of glamour to him, really. He's dependable. He's solid. He's steady. He loves her unconditionally, but maybe that's not enough for her.
0: Right. Well, as Cricket and Olympia's relationship with each other ebbs and flows over the years, so does their relationship to art. And in this book, you explore the question, what does it even mean to be an artist? How do you think Cricket and Olympia answer that question differently, even though they are both arguably committed to art?
10: Yeah. Well, I think that it's a central question because Cricket has more sort of natural talent as a draftsperson, as a painter. Olympia knows the landscape of the business of art, yes, inside and out. Yes. Very comfortable. This is just water that she feels very comfortable swimming in. And he never gets comfortable that way.
11: Yeah.
10: So there's a part where she has a show for him and puts on a show in a gallery. Mm-hmm. And it just becomes this like incredibly nightmarish experience for him.
11: Oh, he hates it. He's so uncomfortable.
10: But, you know, because there are so many little compromises even to put on that show in a small gallery, right, in a town like Chicago. And so I thought he was interesting to explore, just because I think we all know those folks that are like maybe the most talented musician you've ever known has never played outside their garage,
11: yeah,
10: because they just can't get through the thicket of, you know, all
11: the
10: of
11: industry,
10: the industry part,
11: the market.
10: And, yeah.
11: And
10: the, you know, the personal relationships and managing all that stuff. And also visual art is really unique in that to really make it, make a living, often you're selling very expensive works to a very few, mm-hmm, people. It can get very elitist and exclusive.
11: Yeah.
10: With a book, everybody can afford the book at $28, and it's very egalitarian, mm-hmm, and democratized. Visual art, for the most part, is like, well, here's my $100,000 painting. If I make six of these a year, I can make a living and send,
11: sure,
10: my kids to school. So
11: but it's still got to fit in somebody's particular room in their particular mansion.
10: Yeah, it has to match the couch and the accent wall. It's really weird, and I still love it. I still draw and paint all the time,
11: yeah,
10: and I show my work in a very small gallery, and we do our thing and try to make it affordable and prints and stuff like that, but to really, on a certain scale that Olympia's on, it is really a different world that's unlike any other.
11: I mean, Olympia seems to have made peace with aspects of the art world that Cricket disdains, like the industrial complex of it all, the gallery openings, the marketing, the elitism. And you mentioned, you know, you're a visual artist. In fact, you included many of your own sketches in this book. Is Cricket's jadedness a closer reflection of your own experience in the art world? Is that a little bit of you I'm seeing there?
10: No, you know, I'm a little bit, I've never really had to struggle with the discomfort of the scale of, like, there's an artist in the book named Kyle that really,
11: yes,
10: is at the top of the pyramid, and but he's so burdened by so many obligations and,
11: yeah,
10: lawsuits and,
11: right,
10: 100 staff members, and he becomes a manager instead,
11: exactly,
10: of, you know.
11: Exactly. He's just a coordinator,
10: yeah,
11: an orchestrator.
10: Yeah, yeah, and, you know, you think that that's what you want. And if you can handle it, then that's great. But
11: he's so far away, though, from the process of making.
10: I know. And I think sometimes you find yourself lost. You don't even know where that original place of happiness was, you,
11: yeah,
10: know? And so I have a more balanced, kind of mellow relationship to it than I think Cricket and Olympia are struggling with.
11: That is what I'm ultimately so curious about with respect to you, because you talk about how you be an artist while being content, while living and building just a life.
10: Yeah.
11: So how do you do it, Dave Eggers? Like, how do you hold on to the simple joy of creation, even as the industrial complex threatens to challenge that joy? How do you hang on to the simple happiness of creation?
10: Well, I think the book world is really unique in that it is by nature like a much calmer place, let's say. Mm. You get to write alone. I write on a boat under the Golden Gate Bridge,
11: oh,
10: and I'm
11: God,
10: just sitting
11: so
10: alone with
11: seasick.
10: The yeah, and when it's rough, it's I get used to it, but you know, so I figured, okay, that's a good place to work. Mm. And then when you have, you know, all the people in the book world are kind of like there for it's a Bachelor quote, there for the right reasons. And so I like to quote the Bachelor every time I can. But, you know, it's a very calm place. And so everyone is really, you know, devoted to books. And then you get to share this one object, you know, with each reader. And it's a really intimate one-on-one relationship. And mm-hmm. so when you get to meet the readers as you travel around, it's such a beautiful kind of symbiosis. Like, we don't exist without them. And they share, you know, a reader is a participant. They're the cinematographer and narrator,
11: yeah,
10: of your book, really.
11: Yeah.
10: So you want to know how they felt about it and what they added to it or got out of it. And so it, and then there aren't the equivalent, really, of these, like, pretentious openings in New York or wherever, where people aren't necessarily there for the work, but for some other reason. So
11: book launch parties are not as insufferable.
10: Well, I actually do avoid book launch parties. I haven't done one of those in 25 years. So there are certain things you do start ruling out as you get older. You're like, you know what? I really don't enjoy that part of this, so I'm going to excise that.
11: You curate, so to speak.
10: You curate.
11: Dave Eggers' new book is called Contrapposto. Thank you so much, Dave, for coming into NPR West again and sharing this time with me.
10: I'm so grateful. Thank you.
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16: You like to take North Korea to become a normal state. He was really specific about North Korea playing a leadership role.
9: What are Kim Jong-un's ambitions for North Korea and for the alliances he's building with both Moscow and Beijing?
11: It's Tuesday, June 9th, and this is All Things Considered from NPR News.
9: I'm Mary Louise Kelly.
11: And I'm Elsa Chang. President Trump says Iran shot down an American helicopter and he vows to hit back.
17: If we go and bomb, which we can do very easily if we want, and we spend another 2 or 3 weeks bombing, they'll have nothing left whatsoever.
9: Also, San Francisco's main immigration court has stopped hearing cases.
18: The closure of the San Francisco immigration court is one major example of the Trump administration wanting to foreclose asylum.
11: Speaking of San Francisco, it used to be rare to see gray whales in the bay.
9: Why whales are now detouring under the Golden Gate Bridge, after the news.
19: Live from NPR News in Washington, I'm Ryland Barton. U.S. Central Command announced on social media that it began what it called self-defense strikes against Iran. NPR's Quill Lawrence reports this is in response to Iran downing a U.S. Apache helicopter.
20: CENTCOM said it was responding to what President Trump has confirmed was an Iranian strike that downed the U.S. attack helicopter. CENTCOM called the mission a, quote, proportional response to unjustified Iranian aggression, though the two countries are at war. The helicopter crew members are in stable condition after being picked up in the waters of the Strait of Hormuz by an unmanned American rescue boat, the first time the U.S. has used a drone for this purpose. President Trump has repeatedly claimed that the U.S. and Iran are close to a negotiated end to the conflict, but the strait remains effectively shut, driving up gas and fertilizer prices worldwide. Quill Lawrence, NPR News.
19: President Trump's restrictive immigration policies are already playing a role in this year's FIFA World Cup tournament. At least one referee and one team staff member have been denied entry to the U.S., and dozens of fans have been denied travel visas. NPR's Sergio Martinez-Beltran reports.
1: Omar Artan was one of the 52 center referees selected to officiate the FIFA World Cup. Artan, a decorated referee, is from Somalia. On Saturday, he landed at the Miami International Airport, where Customs and Border Protection agents interrogated him. CBP says Artan was determined to be inadmissible due to vetting concerns and was denied entry. CBP did not say what those concerns were, and Artan did not respond to NPR's request for comment. This is the latest example of Trump's immigration policies potentially affecting the World Cup, something policy experts and soccer fans have voiced concerns about. Sergio Martinez Beltran, NPR News, Austin, Texas.
19: A trust fund that helps cover the cost of Social Security benefits is expected to run out of money in less than 7 years. NPR's Scott Horsley reports unless Congress acts before then, retirees and their family members will see an automatic cut in their monthly payments.
21: Trustees who oversee the Social Security fund say they expect it to run short of cash by 2032, 3 months sooner than they were projecting last year. That means lawmakers have a little less time to make changes, or tens of millions of seniors will face an automatic benefit cut of 22%. The basic challenge facing Social Security is demographic. Baby boomers are retiring in large numbers, and there are fewer young people paying into the system for each person drawing a monthly payment. Congress could patch the problem by raising taxes, cutting benefits, or some combination of the two. The program's finances have gotten a little shakier over the last year as a result of falling birth rates, reduced immigration, and the GOP tax cut passed last summer. Scott Horsley, NPR News, Washington.
19: Sales of previously occupied U.S. homes accelerated last month to their fastest pace since December, a sharp turnaround in demand for the housing market after a lackluster start to the spring home buying season. This is NPR News from Washington.
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23: This is SDPB News. I'm Jackson Dirks. Authorities say a suspect wanted in a shooting at the Central States Fairgrounds in Rapid City died in a shootout with police. SDPB's CJ Keene has more.
24: The shooting took place at the Central States Fairground in Rapid City June 7. Rapid City police identified the suspect as 58-year-old John Troy Lee. Investigators say he shot and injured someone at the fairground Sunday morning. Lee drove away, leading to a large search that went well outside city limits. Ultimately, several agencies were forced to intervene across the Black Hills, including the RCPD, State Highway Patrol, the Rapid City Fire Department, the National Park Service, and Oglala Sioux Tribal PD. OST police found Lee later that day on the Pine Ridge Reservation. Authorities had considered Lee armed and dangerous. Tribal authorities say when officers tried arresting him, Lee opened fire, injuring an officer. Police returned fire, killing Lee. Ivan Crowe-Eagle is the acting chief of police for the OST Department of Public Safety. He says the suspected vehicle was quickly identified on the reservation.
25: Shortly after, I would say about an hour, we had received numerous calls from general public stating that the male was spotted here on the Pine Ridge Reservation. He actively shot at officers while in the event of his being located.
24: That officer remains hospitalized, though Crowe-Eagle described the injuries as non-life-threatening. Details on the condition of the officer and the original shooting victim have also not been released. The shootings are still under investigation.
25: I will give more details as they come, but there is no threat, and I want to reiterate that there is no threat to the community. It's more of under investigation.
24: The Pennington County Board of Commissioners offered condolences for the shooting. Board Chair Ron Weifenbach writes, quote, "Our thoughts and prayers are with the victim and his family." I'm SDPB's CJ Keene in Rapid City.
23: In central and southeastern South Dakota, all severe weather hazards are possible tonight. Stay weather aware and be prepared to seek shelter when storms approach.
26: From NPR News, this is All Things Considered. I'm Elsa Chang in Culver City, California.
9: And I'm Mary Louise Kelly in Washington. China and North Korea vowed to breathe new life into their alliance at a summit in Pyongyang today. China's leader, Xi Jinping, visited North Korea for the first time in nearly 7 years. He was greeted with a lavish welcome. Welcome. And the visit come at a time when North Korea has been prioritizing diplomatic relations with Russia. So to help us understand what this means, we are joined by NPR's Anthony Kuhn, who is in Seoul. Hi, Anthony.
2: Hi, Mary Louise.
9: And Jennifer Pak in Shanghai. Hi to you.
3: Howdy ho.
9: Hey, so Anthony, I will let you kick us off with a basic question. What was Kim Jong-un, North Korea's leader, trying to achieve in this meeting with President Xi?
2: It looks like he was trying to recalibrate and rebalance his ties between his traditional ally China and his newer one, Russia, and he appears to have done that. He signed a mutual defense pact with Russia 2 years ago, and he sent troops to help them fight Ukraine. But Kim told Xi Jinping that developing ties with China is now his country's top strategic undertaking. Now, Kim is usually quite careful not to offend China, but just before Xi arrived in Pyongyang, Kim unveiled a previously unknown uranium enrichment facility, and he claimed that he had more than doubled nuclear fuel production in the past 5 years and would increase his missile production capacity by 150% in the next 5 years. And some experts see this as a bold bid to force Xi Jinping to tacitly accept North Korea as a de facto nuclear state. And indeed, neither side in the summit publicly mentioned the nuclear issue, so some experts believe Kim succeeded.
9: Okay, a bid to force China to tacitly accept North Korea as a nuclear state. Jennifer, hop in on that. I mean, is China worried about North Korea's nuclear program?
3: China thinks that North Korea's nuclear issue is mainly a problem for the U.S. and South Korea, more than for itself. And that's according to a nuclear expert, Tong Zhao, at the think tank, the Carnegie Endowment for International Peace. He says China doesn't see why it needs to stick its neck out on behalf of the U.S. or South Korea.
4: Especially when China now focuses on competition with the United States.
3: Same time, he said, by China tacitly accepting the reality of a nuclear North Korea, it could also increase the risk of other countries in the region wanting their own nuclear capabilities, and then pushing Japan and South Korea to strengthen their security relations with Washington.
2: Mary Louise, let's just remember that this has been actually happening for some time. In 2023, then-President Biden met with the leaders of Japan and South Korea, and they pledged to step up three-way military cooperation. And that was a key factor in Moscow and Beijing's decision that year to stop calling for North Korea's denuclearization.
9: Interesting. To broaden this out a little bit, if Kim Jong-un feels confident, as you seem to be telling me, about his relationships with both Moscow and Beijing, what might that tell us about his ambitions going forward?
2: Well, Kim is looking quite confident now that foreign leaders really have no choice but to accept his nuclear status, which could make him look like less of the head of a rogue regime. I spoke to Chu Jae-woo, who is a China foreign policy expert at Kyunghee University just outside Seoul, and he described Kim Jong-un's growing ambitions like this.
16: You like to take North Korea to become a normal state. And in the diplomatic context, he was really specific about North Korea playing a leadership role and contributor to the building of new international order.
2: So when China, Russia, and North Korea say a new international order, they mean a fair and just order, in contrast to, say, the U.S. and Western-led international order, which to them has always been about imperialism and unilateralism.
9: I mean, from where you sit in Shanghai, Jennifer, China's view on this closer relationship that North Korea has been forging with Russia, how do they view it?
3: Well, China prizes stability above all, and that includes North Korea's regime not collapsing, going into famine, having refugees pouring over its borders. But China's skeptical of warmer ties between Moscow and Pyongyang. To Beijing, North Korea's pivoting to Russia may reduce China's influence on North Korea. Now, this is important for Beijing, especially on the nuclear issue. It also explains why Xi went to Pyongyang to remind North Korea that the two countries' bond goes all the way back to the Korean War.
9: Well, and I thank you for circling back to the nuclear issue, because that's where I want to land us. Anthony, it sounds as though we are now seeing two major world powers, China and Russia, accepting or seeming to accept North Korea's nuclear status. Does that open the door to the U.S. needing to do so down the line?
2: Well, the official line out of Washington, Seoul, and other foreign capitals is that the international consensus is still for denuclearization, and that's what they're going to stick to. But experts believe that as more governments see denuclearizing North Korea as increasingly unrealistic, pressure on Pyongyang to do so is easing up. Now, experts have argued for years that right now the only option is for the U.S. to start not with denuclearization, but with arms control, to freeze Pyongyang's nuke production, then get them to reduce their arsenal in exchange for security guarantees and sanctions relief. But that would require actual diplomatic negotiations, which right now does not appear to be very high on either Washington or Pyongyang's agendas.
9: It's reporting from NPR's Anthony Kuhn in Seoul and Jennifer Pak in Shanghai. Thanks, you two.
2: You are welcome.
3: Thank you.
11: The main immigration court in San Francisco has mostly shut its doors after the Trump administration said it would not renew its lease. The closure creates chaos for more than 100,000 pending cases. And as NPR immigration policy correspondent Jimena Bustillo reports, it also deals a symbolic blow to immigrants.
0: For over a century, San Francisco has been a major gateway into the U.S. The city quickly grew into a center for immigration defense after the U.S. enacted restrictive immigration laws, like the Chinese Exclusion Act. That was the 1882 law that banned Chinese laborers from immigrating to the U.S. and denied citizenship to those already here.
5: Chinese exclusion set the groundwork for much of the litigation challenging deportation. And so I think that that's the bedrock, the foundation for great lawyering.
0: That's Bill Hing, professor of law and migration studies at the University of San Francisco. Over time, the U.S. developed an immigration court system, and San Francisco got its own court. It grew to be one of the largest in the country, hearing cases from California's Lower Central Valley to Oregon. Now, after decades of operating, the main San Francisco court building has stopped hearing cases. The Justice Department says the closure is about saving money, but Hing says it could reduce the number of immigrants who get asylum to stay in the U.S., given the court's track record of approving asylum applications.
5: The closure of the San Francisco Immigration Court is one major example of the Trump administration wanting to foreclose asylum to asylum seekers because San Francisco, on average, has been more generous for immigration.
0: Immigrants with cases in administrative courts like these don't get court-assigned lawyers, and they don't often have their own. But San Francisco was an exception. San Francisco is number two in the nation for representation. And lawyers point to that as one reason why immigrants there had a higher-than-average success rate at winning relief from deportation. Ghassan Shamia is an attorney in San Francisco, and he had hundreds of cases pending in the now-closed court.
6: The broader concern that many attorneys and advocates have is whether efficiency is beginning to outweigh due process.
0: 100,000 cases are being moved to the Concord Immigration Court about an hour away. That court has four judges, even though there are 21 courtrooms. Fewer judges means more delays for the cases. Now judges in other parts of the country are hearing cases remotely for Bay Area immigrants.
6: And so when proceedings, immigration court proceedings, become more remote, more consolidated, more difficult to access physically, there's a concern that the system becomes less human and less fair.
0: Some volunteer networks are trying to change that. Lisa Knox is a part of a coalition that includes volunteer attorneys who go to Concord every day. And she said when the court first opened in 2024, missed hearings were a problem.
7: So a lot of people who didn't show up to court because they didn't get proper notice. Their address may have changed, mail may have gotten lost, whatever reason, we saw an abnormally high number of people at this court compared to others getting ordered deported because they didn't show up to hearings.
0: Since then, a larger volunteer network has sprung up, helping people coming to court know where to park and what floor to go to. And volunteer attorneys provide legal consultation.
7: We have almost 100% coverage, which means there is someone there at almost every hearing in order to provide support. And so we're in a good place to just scale up now and provide additional services with the coming transfer of cases.
0: Most cases won't be moved until December, and the delays are hitting hard. One immigrant whose case is affected is Ellen. He came to the U.S. from Nicaragua in 2020. His final hearing was supposed to be in San Francisco in 2025, but it's been moved several times. Now it's slated for 2029, still in the closed San Francisco court and with a judge that is no longer there. Ellen, though, feels hopeful after his brother last year won his asylum case and now has a green card. But he's also worried about changes to the system.
8: It is a balance, because I do want my case decided and finished. And at the same time, I also want to wait to see if a change in precedent could be better.
0: And lawyers fear the broader consequences of smaller courts and postponed deadlines. Shamia has cases assigned to judges who have been terminated by the administration in both San Francisco and Concord.
6: When you don't know what your future is going to hold or when your case is going to be held or who the judge is going to be or what's going to be the law at that point in time, then that has a chilling psychological effect on all of these folks.
0: The turmoil in the courts further limits the little due process immigrants get, he says. Ximena Bustillo, NPR News, San Francisco.

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1: Foreign trade zones, areas where companies could import their stuff tariff-free, until the White House changed the rules.
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6: President Trump believes that if you're born in the United States, you're not automatically a citizen.
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0: This is All Things Considered from NPR News. I'm Mary Louise Kelly.
9: And I'm Elsa Chang. In 2013, when the Netflix series Orange is the New Black came out, the world met the character Sophia Bursette, a black trans woman serving as the resident hairstylist in prison. And for much of the audience, it was also the first time they met the actress Laverne Cox, who landed the role of Sophia at the age of 40, just when she was thinking she was going to quit acting altogether. Suddenly, Laverne Cox was a breakout TV star, and with that came the expectations and responsibilities of another role, leader and advocate for trans people everywhere.
10: That is really my job, to continuously invite people to see trans people as human beings in a world that deeply dehumanizes us.
9: In her new memoir called Transcendent, Cox talks about the challenges that she faced long before Netflix ever came knocking. A mother who withheld love, a father who was never around, and the brutal denigration she encountered growing up black and trans in the Deep South.
10: I feel so blessed and grateful to be who I am and to have fought, to be who I am, to fought the demons inside myself, the demons that I've internalized from systems and structures and from my mother and teachers and other kids. I sometimes feel like it's a miracle.
9: May we talk about your mother? Because so
10: Absolutely.
9: Much of this book is centered on her and your relationship with her, how your whole life, you know, Laverne, as you were trying to be who you are, you talk about how cruel she could be to you. Can you tell me first, why did you decide to build so much of this memoir around your mother?
10: My mother is just this key figure in my life. I was desperate for her love and approval as a child and as a young adult. And then I had to let go of that. And then I've come to a place of deep compassion for her as I've understood with my own sort of healing journey, just how a lot of her own trauma has not been processed and has not been healed. And there's something kind of remarkable about the things that she's accomplished despite all of that.
9: If I may, I want to be specific for people who haven't read this
10: please.
9: Book. You know, there was one line that really hit me. This is when you were at the fine arts school in Alabama, mm-hmm. and you wrote, "I had always known that I couldn't come out to my mother then because I still needed a place to stay in the summertime and on breaks." And I thought, my God, I mean, Laverne, you literally felt like you had to choose between suppressing the truth about yourself or being homeless for a few weeks
10: yes.
9: or a month, right?
10: Yes. Well, my mother would always sort of, I guess, threaten us and say, "If you don't act right, I'll put you out." And when we were in third grade, an incident happened and we ended up, my mother dropped us off at our, I call him the sperm donor's house, because he's never a father,
9: right.
10: but dropped us off at our biological father's house, who we never met. And there was a woman there who we didn't know. And the next day, the woman takes us to the police station and we end up in an orphanage for a month.
9: Right.
10: So...
9: Even though your
10: that,
9: mom remembered it only as a week, but you and your twin
10: yes.
9: brother remembered, no, we were there a month.
10: Yeah, absolutely. And when my mother would say, "You know, if you don't act right, I'll put you out," after that, the orphanage, it was a threat that felt quite real. And it was that, I mean, yeah, that was awful. I'm trying to keep myself together.
9: I'm
10: thinking
9: sorry.
10: About it. No, yeah, it's fine.
9: I'm struck by listening to you because there has always been, the way you've described it in this book, a strong inner voice in you. Like even as a child, you were bullied severely, beaten, ridiculed for acting like a girl, for talking like a girl. But you always told yourself that you would not retaliate against them, sink to their level. And where do you think that comes from, this "I will rise above" mentality? Because you seem to have had this for so long.
10: Well, the "I will rise above" mentality is why I call the book transcendent. When I read Walden when I was a freshman in high school, I was just sort of like, transcendentalism, this is what I wanted to do my whole life. I've wanted to transcend how people see me because I was assigned male at birth and because I'm black and poor in the South. I want to transcend this body. I want to transcend like time and space. And I finally had a word for what I longed to do and what I felt like I was here to do.
9: As we mentioned, you were cast in Orange is the New Black when you were 40 years old. And
10: yes.
9: when you look back on it, you say you're glad that opportunity came later in life for you. Can you say more about that? Like, what does it mean to you to be ready for success?
10: Well, you know, 19 years after I moved to New York, I turned 40 and hadn't had a breakout moment that would change my life. And I was
9: right.
10: still in student loan debt and rent arrears. And so I let it go. And a friend who had just gotten into Columbia sold me his GRE study materials at a discount. This happened. And so I started studying for the GRE and I started like, you know, getting graduate school applications. And then like I turned 40 in May 29th. And then the Orange audition happened in late August, early September of that year. In my 20s, I was not secure in myself. But in my 40s,

0: If your data is outgrowing your business, you can rely on the team at SDN Communications to boost your bandwidth in no time. Enjoy the uptime.
1: Love to tell the young Laverne when she was back in Alabama in Mobile, just beginning to find her dreams as a kid, watching Cheryl Lee Ralph on Good Times and just in awe of her. And then, you know, you would end up meeting Cheryl Lee Ralph, sharing red carpet moments with Cheryl Lee Ralph.
2: The first time I met her, I told her, like, how I would pretend to be her.
0: How did she react? She was moved by that.
2: She was so gracious, and she was just Cheryl. She was just in her anointed goddessness that she just always carries. Oh, black women are everything. There's something wonderful about black women. And I think there's something wonderful about trans people, especially when we allow ourselves to be in that anointed space that is really ours to claim. I really feel that. And so I would say to little Laverne that every single impulse that you have is good and right, and that you are beautiful, you are lovable, you are wanted, and you deserve the very, very best in life and in the world. And you and don't worry, you will be the person that you know you are. You will become the woman of your dreams and fantasies, and you will exist in that anointed, transcendent space that you long to.
1: I wish someone talked to me like that as well. Laverne Cox's new book is called Transcendent. Thank you so much, Laverne, for coming in and speaking to all of us. This was really special.
2: My pleasure. Thank you so much.
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11: In Los Angeles, I'm Kai Risnell. It is Tuesday today, 9 June. Good as always to have you along, everybody. The strawberry jam comes to us from the J.M. Smucker Company, to which we will get in just a second. The stock market analytics come to us from Bank of America. The setup comes from us, and it goes like this. These are, broadly speaking, heady days in the equity markets. Record highs practically every time you turn around. Everybody you can think of is filing to go public, and trillion-dollar companies are basically table stakes now. However, Bank of America is singing a different

0: different tune. In a note last week, B of A, which I should tell you advertises with us, said there are, and this is a quote, too many red flags, end quote, pointing to a market peak, and that it is time to, again, I'm quoting because these words matter, take profits. So, Marketplace's Henry Epp gets us going.
1: Stock market analysts don't really speak in plain English, so when they recommend investors take profits,
2: they're really telling people to sell, but they're trying to do it in sort of a market etiquette way.
1: James Weston is with the Rice University Business School. Bank of America declined an interview request. In the report, its analysts offer a couple reasons why now might be the time to sell. One, there are concerning signs in the real economy, says Weston.
2: We're seeing worsening fundamentals in consumer spending. We're seeing worsening fundamentals in consumer indebtedness. We're seeing a big rise in the price of oil.
1: Two, the value of publicly traded companies is really high right now, especially tech companies. Derek Horstmeyer is a professor of finance at George Mason University.
3: When we talk about valuations of companies, we usually measure it based on the price of the company to their earnings. And right now, that's at a very high point.
1: Some tech company shares are really expensive given how much revenue they actually generate, which could mean investors are being overly speculative or that the market is nearing its peak, which is why you have analysts saying it's time to take profits. The problem with making that call, says Ben Carlson at Ritholtz Wealth Management, is it's really hard to get right.
4: There have been people who've been trying to call the top on this for 10 years now.
1: But the market has just kept rallying. So yeah, this might be the moment the stock market hits its peak, or it might not. Larry Adam is at Raymond James, another Marketplace underwriter.
5: So until we see major fundamental changes to the economy, to corporate fundamentals, to what the Fed is going to do, we would not recommend making major changes to a portfolio right now.
1: For those who do think it's time to sell, there's a risk in saying that out loud, says James Weston at Rice.
2: If you tell everyone to sell and everyone all sells at once, that triggers a market crash.
1: Which is why analysts use language like take profits. I'm Henry Epp for Marketplace.
0: Wall Street on this Tuesday, there was a little profit taken. Actually, we will have the details when we do the numbers.

0: You were promised strawberry jam, so strawberry jam shall there be. Smucker's, home to Folgers Coffee, Hostess Twinkies, of course, and the aforementioned preserves. Reported results today, net sales up 4%. Uncrustables, it turns out. Those frozen PB&Js were a standout. But the company said the year ahead is not going to be as good because of, and this is a quote, I'm doing a lot of quoting today, a dynamic and evolving external environment. And as Marketplace's Stephanie Hughes reports, that's an affliction common to a whole lot of packaged goods companies.
1: One big challenge for packaged food companies, Americans are kind of leaning away from eating packaged food. Craig Raleigh is a partner at the consulting firm Korn Ferry.
2: Many people are thinking about healthier foods, walking away from processed foods.
1: Also, a growing chunk of the population is now taking GLP-1 drugs, which means they're eating less food generally. And Raleigh points out people who are feeling stretched financially are more likely to trade down when they're buying a jar of jelly.
2: Many of these people are going to buy the grocery store's private label brand, which can be 10, 20, 30% cheaper than a national brand.
1: Raleigh also points out the war in Iran and the high price of oil has pushed up companies' shipping costs. Meanwhile, climate change has thrown a wrench into growing some of the foods that go in these packages.
3: Everything starts in the ground. Even a Hostess Twinkie, you know, starts in the ground.
1: Phil Lempert is a food industry analyst.
3: If you look at what's gone on with coffee in Brazil because of climate change, if you look at what's gone on with bananas.
1: Bananas are susceptible to higher than usual temperatures, and coffee crops in Brazil have been hurt by drought.
3: Just about all our crops globally really have to be reimagined.
1: Meanwhile, on-again, off-again tariffs mean company leaders have to make decisions in an ever-changing environment. Ed Johnson is with Deloitte Consulting.
4: Three different tariff regimes in the last 12 months have made locking in cost for a lot of packaged food manufacturers next to impossible.
1: Johnson says to plan for the future, companies are doing lots of scenario planning. For example, envisioning alternate supply chains.
4: It's all about trying to plan for the different options or different potential outcomes on the variables that you're aware that are in flux.
1: Johnson says packaged food companies have had to do a lot of this kind of scenario planning since the pandemic. So while it might be stressful, at least they're kind of used to it. I'm Stephanie Hughes for Marketplace.

0: We told you yesterday about how more people are going to the movies. It turns out that Cinemark, the theater chain, says it had its highest ever domestic box office last month. That was driven, at least in part, by the runaway success of indie horror films like Obsession and, more recently, Backrooms. And, yes, of course, the big studio movies, Michael, The Devil Wears Prada 2, you know them as well as I do. You will not, however, have found all of those films at the Belcourt Theater, a nonprofit film center in Nashville. But still, we thought this was a good moment to check in with Stephanie Silverman. She is the executive director there. Stephanie Silverman, how are you?
1: Kai Ristall, so nice to talk to you.
0: It's been too long, and it's my bad. I apologize.
1: Always glad to catch up whenever you have a minute.
0: How are things at the Belcourt?
1: You know, things at the Belcourt are pretty good. It's starting to heat up. The summertime is rolling in, and like, this is a pretty stacked summer of movies. So we're pretty excited over here.
0: What's playing right now? What are the biggies you got going?
1: Well, right now we've got I Love Boosters. We have been doing a fun series around Twin Peaks, bringing the television series back, but putting it on the big screen. Huge crowds for that. But we're really like in the run up to Disclosure Day, Spielberg's big new movie. We've got The Odyssey coming up.
0: Yeah.
1: And then, you know, we do our Belcourt thing, which is like, we got these great new movies, but then we wrap everything with awesome repertory programming. So we're doing a bunch of summer epics to go around the Odyssey and just a lot of reasons to stay out of the Nashville heat, honestly.
0: Let me ask you, not that you're always thinking about business, but let me ask you about the not arts part of your business, but about the actual, you know, selling stuff on scene part of the business. Concessions and all of that. I imagine your cost of goods sold is up just like everybody's?
1: It sure is. Pretty dramatically. You know, we work really hard to keep affordability as kind of part of our mission, but it's getting tougher out here. The cost of goods is putting a hurt on us for sure.
0: What's the ticket price? I mean, if I go to the multiplex around here, as you know, I'm paying $1 zillion.
1: Yeah, our top ticket price is $13.50.
0: Nice.
1: And then if you're a Belcourt member, you're paying $9.75 to come to the movies. So, like, we want this to be an accessible place. I think one of the things that's kept us thriving through recessions and other tough economic periods is that we're still accessible in terms of that kind of baseline price point for entertainment dollars.
0: Yeah. Are you, you're a nonprofit, right? You go out and raise philanthropic dollars. How is that for you?
1: It's good. We are seeing a lot of generosity from individuals. I would say a little more challenged on the government funding side of things, the foundation side of things. But the flip side is we're seeing a lot of generosity from our audiences. Mm-hmm. And that's, at the end of the day, the most sustainable and meaningful giving for us. We have more members, for instance, than we ever have had in the history of the Belcourt.
0: Which is how many members?
1: Like, we're about to hit 8,400.
0: Oh, wow.
1: So, you know, that's 8,400 Nashvillians, or at least people from the region, putting money on the table and saying, you're an investment that I care about, Belcourt.
0: Talk to me for a second about, you know, Backroom and Obsession and that versus some of the, you know, the sequels and the IP movies that came out this weekend to, as near as I can tell, sort of meh sort of box office, right? But, you know, you got these new young people directing movies and stuff. Talk to me about that. That's got to be heartening to you.
1: It's the most exciting thing that's happening. I mean, to see these movies come out of the gate with such energy and such enthusiasm is really exciting because, I mean, this is a business at the end of the day. And those ticket sales talk to the studios. And the studios are the folks that we need investing in new voices, in truly original filmmaking. You know, so to see the successes last year are films like Sinners and One Battle After Another, rolling right into these new genre movies. That's telling a story that is pretty undeniable and, frankly, incredibly exciting from our point of view.
0: Last thing, and then I'll let you go. Have you seen the trailer for Odyssey yet?
1: Oh, yeah.
0: All right. So, look, I've got some misgivings. I got to tell you, I'm not sure I'm buying Matt Damon in that role.
1: I will just say, I also got to see some footage at CinemaCon.
0: Yeah.
1: I was blown away. I think it's going to work out.
0: All right.
1: Fingers crossed.
0: I'm going to call you back if I don't like it.
1: I know you got thoughts, and I appreciate them. And I will be excited to hear them, but I am optimistic at this point.
0: Stephanie Silverman, she runs a Belcourt Theater in Nashville. Stephanie, thanks a lot. It's really good to talk.
1: Great to talk to you, Guy.

0: This next story, I'm just telling you in advance, is really going to set some people on edge. Fitch and Moody's, two of the big ratings agencies, were out with new judgments on the oil and gas sector this week. If you think about it, you can probably see where this is going. The oil shock from the president's war with Iran has Fitch upgrading oil and gas to improving from neutral because of higher oil prices. Moody's kept its positive outlook and said corporate earnings in that sector are going to be even higher. Marketplace's Elizabeth Trovall has more now on big oil balance sheets.
1: I want to take you all back to a much different time and space. Think Bad Bunny's Super Bowl performance and the Winter Olympics, February 2026. Back then, oil companies weren't exactly in a celebratory mood.
2: The expectation was for oversupply. So there was an anticipation of the crude oil price languishing in the $55 to $60 a barrel range.
1: That's Andrew O'Connor with Morningstar DBRS. But instead of languishing, the war in Iran changed oil and gas markets overnight. And it wasn't a 1 or 2 week blip either. The now months long crisis has meant substantially different outlooks for companies. Dan Pickering is with Pickering Energy Partners.
3: In 2025, West Texas Intermediate oil prices averaged $65 a barrel. So far in 2026, they've averaged about $85 a barrel.
1: In other words,
3: these guys are selling a product that's gone up, you know, a third in value year over year. And so they are making a lot more money by simply doing more of the same.
1: And it's not just crude oil prices that have increased.
3: Across the barrel, across the product suite, prices have risen.
1: Liquefied natural gas prices are up, along with jet fuel, diesel, and gasoline. And North American oil producers have been especially well positioned to benefit from all of this. Andrew O'Connor again.
2: They're a long ways from the conflict, and then the refiners that are located in North America are also benefiting.
1: And looking ahead, it's not just that oil and gas companies are doing well now. Thomas Lyles is with Rystad Energy.
4: You know, we do foresee elevated prices over the next 2 years, without a doubt. I think that's pretty much baked into most forecasts at this point.
1: So more cash than expected for these companies next year, too. I'm Elizabeth Trovall for Market.

0: Coming up.
1: You don't pay the duty and tariffs at that point in time.
0: Been a while since we've done a tariff story, you know, but first, let's do the numbers. Dow Industrials up 86 points today, 0.2%, 50,872. The NASDAQ down 250 points, that's 1%, give or take, 25,678. The S&P 500 dipped 19 points, 0.25%, 73.86. J.M. Smucker, it of the preserves, picked up 10.4% today. General Mills up 1.75%. Kraft Heinz crept up about 0.33% today. Millions of sports fans are watching the finals between the Knicks and the San Antonio Spurs this week. Also, no doubt, many of them, perhaps also you, are betting on the series. DraftKings, one of the biggest sportsbooks companies, improved 11.3%. Flutter Entertainment, which owns FanDuel, expanded 6.1%. Bonds up, yield on the 10-year T-note down just a bit, 4.51%. 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
0: This is Marketplace. I'm Kai Rizdahl. It's been, well, let's just say a very long time since I've written a cover letter. You know what I'm talking about, right? Dear hiring manager, I'm the perfect candidate for the job opening you have in blah, blah, blah. Well, it turns out cover letters are just one more thing in this economy that's getting disrupted by AI. Anna Alchek wrote about it for Business Insider the other day. Welcome to the program. It's good to have you on.
6: Thanks for having me.
0: Tell me, would you, how you came upon this story?
6: Yeah, so this story actually, I got the idea about it about 6-7 months ago. I was at an AI conference and I was sitting next to a Wharton professor who was telling me about his struggle with hiring research assistants at UPenn. And he was basically saying that he has received, you know, these email cover letters from students and they're the best he's seen yet. And they all seem like they're written by AI because they're all exceptional. And so he was having a really hard time being able to decipher which was actually top talent, you know, from the ones who just plugged it into ChatGPT and were sending similar emails to other professors. So he was facing this hiring issue. And I thought it was really interesting back then. And as time went on, you know, I've heard more. We covered a story about how, you know, resumes are being deprioritized. And that made me think, like, wow, the cover letter is probably long gone at this point.
0: We will stipulate here that cover letters can be painful to write. They're no fun. And obviously, with ChatGPT or AI system of your choice, you just crank them out. So it's not just a quality thing, right? Because you can see when stuff is written by AI and everybody knows it. It's also a quantity thing, right? People are getting drowning in cover letters.
6: Yeah, definitely. I think hiring is up, or the number of applications that hiring managers are getting is definitely up. People are applying to more jobs on average. And so, yeah, I mean, even this professor I spoke to, he's seen a 20% increase in the last year. But yeah, so if you're getting more applications and all of them are top tier, it becomes really difficult to tell which ones are the actual top talent that you're working with.
0: This Wharton professor, as you say in this piece, was hiring like, what, four or five people to be his research assistant. But there are companies, and, you know, not even huge ones, but have to hire dozens, you know, hundreds of people. What are they doing?
6: Yeah. So the companies that I heard from, for example, BCG.
0: Consulting Group, right? Big company, consulting company.
6: Boston Consulting Group. They stopped requiring cover letters about 10 to 12 years ago in North America. But nowadays they're doing more behavioral assessments and personality tests. And, you know, so they're adding different tests to the hiring process. We also know that a lot of companies are now asking for verified skills. And we saw that LinkedIn, you know, rolled out this year. They rolled out their verified skills. So basically candidates can, you know, take these tests and show their AI skills with different apps. So I think in this era, employers really want to see your work. They don't just want to read about it in a resume or a cover letter.
0: Right.
6: You know, a portfolio, those kinds of things are definitely becoming top of mind for hiring managers. They want to see you actually do your work.
0: Right. That's actually super interesting. This is none of my business, but did you have to write a cover letter to get this job at Business Insider?
6: I got this job 2.5 years ago, so I did have to write a cover letter, and I actually spent really worked hard on it.
0: Yeah.
6: And I think in journalism too, it's not going away probably because it's such a writing heavy industry. So no luck there for me. But in terms of everyone else, I think that it's definitely not as prioritized in this day.
0: Anna Olchek at Business Insider. Anna, thanks a lot. I appreciate your time.
6: Thanks for having me.

0: Just as for every action, there is an equal and opposite reaction, so too for every law, there is a loophole, or perhaps several. For tariff law, one of the big loopholes comes in the form of what are known as foreign trade zones, FTZs in the lingo, legally defined areas, usually near ports and airports, that are, generally speaking now, outside the reach of U.S. customs, and which have historically let companies import goods tariff-free, then use those imports to manufacture their own products with lower tariff rates or even no tariff rate at all. I said historically a second ago because last year the Trump administration closed that particular loophole. Marketplace's Justin Ho has our story.
1: About a year ago, Aaron Stinner was trying to find a new location for the bike frame manufacturing company he runs in California.
2: We needed a bigger space. We were getting a lot of influx of potential clients for manufacturing here in the States.
1: Stinner Frameworks was facing threats of tariffs that could have been more than 100% on the components it imports from China and Taiwan. So Stinner's plan was to set up his new location in a foreign trade zone.
2: That would allow us to manufacture the frames here in the States, bring components in from outside, assemble the bikes within the FTZ, and then when it leaves the FTZ, have that then be released into the, at least North American market, tariff-free.
1: Then the Trump administration changed the rules. Stinner wouldn't be able to use the FTZ to reduce or eliminate his tariff bill. So he pulled the plug on setting up shop there.
2: You know, for those of us trying to make stuff here, having a slight advantage in being able to do that would be great. At least put us on an even playing field. But when that's not even happening, it's like, well, what is the point here?
1: Some foreign trade zones have seen interest die down. Drew Rodriguez is with the Port of Hueneme, which oversees one in Ventura County, California. He says inquiries about the FTZ surged after the Trump administration's big tariff announcement last year. But so far this year, only a handful.
3: If people were interested when the tariff craze and hysteria was taking over, they would have already reached out to us by now, where now they know this either works for me or it doesn't work for me.
1: There are plenty of instances where FTZs still make sense. Jessica Miserandino is import manager with AFL, a company in Duncan, South Carolina that makes fiber optic cables. It imports a lot of optical fiber from Japan.
4: We have a site in Duncan that is approved as a U.S. foreign trade zone, and all of our manufacturing operations are within that foreign trade zone.
1: Miserandino says the FTZ still offers advantages because when you import goods into it,
4: you don't pay the duty and tariffs at that point in time. You don't have to pay them until you actually manufacture the goods and ship them out of your zone.
1: Ms. Rendino says that gives the company more flexibility to deal with tariff bills that can run to hundreds of thousands of dollars.
4: Especially while you're waiting to see what happens with these tariffs. I mean, maybe you want to bring in some material and hold it because you don't know if they're going to go up. You know, you don't know what's going to change day by day at this point.
1: Being able to delay tariff payments allows businesses to invest that money elsewhere. Ryan Tuhill is director of community and economic development with the city of Phoenix.
5: Looking at the companies that are operators within our trade zone, many of them are going through pretty significant expansions.
1: Tuhill says those companies include semiconductor manufacturers, aerospace, and defense companies.
5: As businesses invest, that's more jobs for folks who live in the Phoenix region. Those businesses are generating revenue that is helping to support all of the public infrastructure and services that we provide as a jurisdiction.
1: Tuhill says the number of businesses using the city's FTZ has steadily increased over the last several years. And so far this year, it's still going up. I'm Justin Ho for Marketplace.

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1: This final note on the way out today, which I will preface by noting that the average rate on a 30-year fixed-rate mortgage last week was 6.48%, down a tad from a week earlier. That's from Fannie Mae. I mention it to get to this. The National Association of Realtors said today the heretofore moribund spring home buying season seems to have gotten a bit of a mid-season boost. Home sales in May up 3.2% from April. Jordan Manji, Zonil Maharaj, Jenna Wynn, Olga Oxman, and Virginia K. Smith are the digital team. I'm Kai Rizdahl. We will see you tomorrow, everybody. This is APM.
2: Congress has until the end of the week to prevent a critical intelligence gathering program from expiring. 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
6: From WHYY in Philadelphia, this is Fresh Air. I'm Dave Davies. For millions of soccer fans across the world, a season of joy approaches. The World Cup begins this week. 48 national teams competing in matches in the United States, Canada, and Mexico. But for many fans, it's also a season of discontent. FIFA, the international federation that runs the tournament, is using dynamic pricing to boost ticket revenues, making this the most expensive World Cup ever. And they're accused of deceptive practices, spurring investigations from two state attorneys general. Also, many international visitors are discouraged by restrictive immigration policies in the U.S. We'll talk with Laura Williamson, editor-in-chief of The Athletic from the New York Times. Later, Ken Tucker reviews a new album from Casey Musgraves and a biography of singer Gary Stewart. First News.
7: Live from NPR News in Washington, I'm Ryland Barton. The field is set in California's race for governor. Republican and former Fox News commentator Steve Hilton secured his spot in the general election today. That's according to a race call from the Associated Press. Hilton will face former state attorney general and U.S. Health Secretary Javier Becerra, a Democrat who secured his nomination last week. Hilton was born in the United Kingdom and worked as an advisor to former British Prime Minister David Cameron. President Trump endorsed him in April. There are nearly twice as many Democrats as Republicans registered in California. No Republican candidate has won statewide in nearly 20 years. Voters across Maine, Nevada, South Carolina, and North Dakota are weighing in on primary elections.